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0: You ever feel like you don't have enough talent, or you're not sufficiently trained, or you don't have the right personality for God to use you? Well, you might be surprised. Today on Truth for Life, we're going to take a look at the first disciple Jesus called to accompany him on his mission. Alistair Begg is teaching from chapter 1 in Mark's Gospel.
1: The disciple of Jesus has no basis upon which to behave in any other way than what Jesus demands. And that's why Jesus says, "Here I am, the time is fulfilled, the kingdom of God is near, the king is present. Now I want you to repent and to believe the good news." And when we do, the promise of God is that we enter into life that is truly life. We make sense of life, we make sense of death, we make sense of human frailty, we just make sense of things. And that, of course, is what people are trying to do one way or another, just trying to make sense of life. Who am I? Where did I come from? Where am I going? And does it matter? What should I do as all these bits and pieces start to fall off of me, as I begin to disintegrate with age? What shall I do? How can I fix this? Death is the fear of all fears. That is what everyone is afraid of. And the question is there anybody who has conquered death and made a way for me to conquer it? And Jesus stands on the stage of human history and he says, "Listen, the time is fulfilled. The kingdom of God is near. I want you to repent and believe the good news." John summarizes it in memorable words: "For God so loved the world that he gave his only begotten Son, that whosoever believes in him should not perish, but have exactly what these architects are looking for, everlasting life." But not as a result of putting the windows beyond arm's length, but as a result of bowing down and

acknowledging that my life is a disintegrating shambles, that my best endeavors to put it back together are frankly hopeless, and I can't believe this amazing story. Are you telling me that Jesus has done for me what I cannot do for myself? Yes. Now, what do I have to pay for this? Oh, you don't pay. It's free. Oh, but it can't possibly be a gift. Yes, it is. That's Jesus' message. Then in verse 16 and following, we have Jesus' mission. What's his mission? Well, his mission is to take forward his message and to see the message then established in the lives of people. If the kingdom of God is near, as he proclaims, then what are the people to expect? Well, in Old Testament terms, they knew what they should expect, because they knew that when the kingdom of God dawned, everything would be different for them. So they might anticipate the overthrow of the Roman authority, the idea of the establishing of one who will sit on David's throne and reign forever and ever. They might anticipate that all the promised blessings that were attached to Abraham would now be showered upon them. And if that is in any sense the expectation, then frankly, by that standard, verse 16 has got to come across as somewhat anticlimactic, hasn't it? Here's the message of Jesus. The kingdom of God is here. Repent and believe the good news. Well, then how is this going to work? And then we read, and Jesus walked beside the Sea of Galilee. Passing alongside the Sea of Galilee, he saw Simon and his brother Andrew casting a net into the lake, for they were fishermen. Cue the violins. It's just a kind of sleepy little story, it would appear, isn't it? Oh, isn't that nice, you know? Jesus and the fishermen. It's actually not nice at all. It's frankly outrageous. Who is this person who disturbs men like this? Who is this person who thinks he can walk down the street and say to people who are gainfully employed, I'd like you to stop that and just start following me right now? And after he could put the two behind him, he went down a little further and he saw some other fellows in the boat with their dad and a few of the hired workers. And he said, and the two of you, let's have you right along here. Who's this? Who do you think you are? Do you think you're the king or something? Have you got a kingdom? Do you have a throne? Where's your throne? Oh, I have a throne. It's your heart, Simon. It's your heart, James, John, Andrew. Now, what Mark is telling us here, it would seem, is that the kingdom of God, as it comes, is going to be established in a most unexpected way. There's no fanfare, there's no pomp, there's no pageantry. We might anticipate that if it was a religion that was invented, if we had created this kind of thing, if we'd written the Bible, if we'd made it all up, then after the great announcement, the time has come, the kingdom is near, and so on, it would have been something really dramatic, you know. Maybe the building of a big palace, maybe a big display of something. But not. And then he walked along the seashore and saw a couple of guys fishing and said, hey, let's go. I love it when people tell me that the New Testament is an invention. Who would invent this story? You're not going to invent this story. This speaks of eyewitness accounts, doesn't it? This doesn't read like a legend. This doesn't read like a myth. If you're here saying, oh, I never want to read the New Testament, I don't read the Bible, it's a legend. I know it is. I read it in Newsweek magazine. Listen, don't worry about Newsweek. Read the Bible and tell me. You're sensible. Figure it out. Read it. You'll find that it doesn't read like myth. It doesn't read like legend. It reads exactly as it is, like history. And indeed, the little description here is so compelling, isn't it? He saw Simon and Andrew casting a net into the lake, for they were fishermen. Why are they casting a net into the lake? Were they trying to get rid of it? Had somebody thrown a net in their back garden, and they decided they don't want that in here, so they threw it in the lake? No, he says they were casting a net in the lake, for they were fishermen. And he said to them, I want you to follow me, and I'll make you fishers of men. And look at verse 18. At once, immediately, they left their nets and followed him. It's amazing.
And when he got a little further, he saw James, the son of Zebedee, and his brother was in a boat, and they were preparing their nets, folding them, fixing them, getting them ready for another voyage. And without delay, he called them. And they left their father Zebedee in the boat with the hired men. So it was obviously a pretty good business. They had enough to employ others. And they followed him. Now, the call that Jesus issues is a clear call. Fall in behind me, he says. Become what I intend for you to be, fishers of men. Be totally committed to my cause. Do you see what he's asking them to do? He's asking them to make their commitment to him take precedence over their livelihood and over their family relationships. Take precedence over their livelihood and over their family relationships. The average approach to Christianity at the end of the 20th century and into the 21st is, why don't you come to Jesus? He'll help you with your livelihood and your family relationships. That's the compelling motive. You know, if you really want to get your business going, you ought to come to Jesus. If you really want to get your family going, you ought to really, you know, come to Jesus. Jesus says, I want you to come to me. It's going to make a severe dent in your income, and it's going to change your family relationships. Let's go. How does that play? It doesn't play in a narcissistic culture. It doesn't play in a world where I am the center of my universe, where Jesus exists for me, where the gospel is something that adds to the sum of my total happiness. It is completely counterintuitive. It is completely upside down. But it's the Jesus call to discipleship. Oh, sure, Jesus will have an impact on our business. He will have an impact on our family. But that's not the issue. No, Jesus says, I want you to face the cost that's involved in repenting and believing the good news and in following me. And the abandonment of their nets represent a radical change in lifestyle. There was going to be an immediate change in all of their circumstances. Now, we have only a moment or two to go, so let's just try and wrap it up with a couple of observations. His message is clear. And his mission is equally clear. The danger for some of us is our familiarity with this story. We've known it for a very long time. Some of us grew up singing, I will make you fishers of men if you'll only follow me. Right? At least some of us did. And so we have cast this in a way that actually blunts the outrageous nature of what is happening. Because we're so familiar with it, we don't see how outrageous it is. We miss the audacity of Christ's command, and we miss the immediacy of the response of these four men. And the only explanation for his outrageous call and for their equally unbelievable response is the authority of Jesus, is the identity of Jesus, is the personhood of Jesus, that Jesus is not like any other person, that Jesus is not any other person, that this is not a religious guru who's trying to put a group together, that this is not somebody who is starting a religion, that this is not a guy with a bunch of bright ideas about how he's going to transform the region of Galilee. This is the incarnate Son of God. This is the one about whom the Bible has been speaking. This is the one who comes in fulfillment of prophecy. This is the king who comes to subdue all of the rebellions. And when he speaks, there is divine authority in his word. How else do you explain what happens in the next section? When the people were amazed at his teaching, he taught as one who had authority. And then a man in the synagogue who was possessed by an evil spirit cried out, what do you want with us, Jesus of Nazareth? Have you come to destroy us? I know who you are, the Holy One of God. You see, the demons know what others miss. The demons realize what they're up against in this great supernatural conflict. Be quiet, said Jesus sternly. Come out of him. The evil spirit shook the man violently, and he came out of him with a shriek. Now, people read their Bibles and they say, what is that about? What it is about the one who is King and Lord of creation giving indications
of his kingly authority. If he is sovereign over all of the earth, if he is the Lord of creation, if he is the King of Kings, then do you think he's going to be unsettled in his mission by a man with a violent demonic spirit? No, he'll deal with it. When the winds and the waves threaten to capsize the boat, at least from the disciples' perspective, a few chapters on in Mark chapter 5, he stands up and he tells the winds and the waves to be quiet. People say, well, what is that about? I mean, you don't believe that, do you? Well, of course you do. If he is the Lord of creation, if he created H2O, then what's the deal about telling it to sit down and be quiet? And on that occasion, the men in the boat looked at one another and said, who is this that even the winds and the waves obey him? And one of them might have said, he's the one who, when we were having a nice time in the fishing business, came down the street and looked at you, Simon, and said, Simon, fall in behind me. We're going on a mission. And Simon, you followed in behind him. Why did you do that? Wasn't that audacious? I mean, go home this afternoon and wait for somebody to come down your street. If you're out in your yard somewhere and some chap comes down the road and says, hey, let's go, follow me right now. You're like, hey, sure. Yeah, like fun, I'll follow you. I won't follow you anywhere. Who are you? How do you explain this? You see, his authority is related to his identity. That's why C.S. Lewis was so clear when he finally bowed the knee to God. He figured it out. A man who was merely a man and said the things that Jesus said would either be a lunatic on the level of someone claiming to be a poached egg, or he would be a demon, or he would be exactly who he claimed to be. But we cannot come to him with any patronizing nonsense about his being a great moral teacher. He has not left that option open to us. He did not intend to. But I don't think that that's the most staggering aspect of it. I think the most staggering aspect of it, beyond the divine disturbance created in the minds of these four men, is the fact that the mission of the incarnate God is launched in such a strange place. Now, you get that, don't you, in Godspell or Superstar, in that song, you know, why did you come now? Why did you come to this place? It ain't got no mass communication. You know, why don't you come at a sensible time, Jesus? What are you doing coming to a socially insignificant bunch of people in an unnoticed corner of provincial Galilee? I mean, Jesus, are you trying to start a worldwide movement here or what? I mean, come on, man. You did the time is fulfilled, the kingdom is near, repent and believe, and then you start with a bunch of fisher guys. I mean, they're good fellows, there's no question. They got their own business. They know how to make a buck, you know, but goodness gracious, is this it, Jesus? Well, we'll be adding others along the way. I got my eye on a tax collector called Matthew. I think he's good for the group. I got him. I got another guy, Philip. He asks a lot of questions, but I think he's probably all right. Thomas, there's a fellow. Yeah, this is pretty well it. Well, Jesus, you better know what you're doing. Oh, believe me, I know what I'm doing. Can any good thing come out of Galilee? Can any good thing come out of Bainbridge? You see how so upside down evangelicalism has had it for almost 50 years in this country? And it is a complete, total, moribund failure. It is the attempt to take on the world by letting the world know that contrary to all perceptions, we really are the brightest, most powerful, attractive, politically strong group of people that has ever dawned on the face of the earth. And when you realize just how wonderful we all are, you will want just to get on our side of the equation. How's it working? Well, because it's not the Jesus way.
If that had been Jesus' way, then when

0: Paul preached to the Corinthians, he would have said, I'm so glad to be dealing only with intellectuals here at Corinth. I've been some other places and the people are really quite facile. They're really not very smart at all. But you are such a wonderful group, you Corinthians. So articulate, so bright, so handsome, so athletic, so wonderful. I'm just so excited about Corinth. I really am. Now, what does he say? He says, think about it, brothers and sisters, when you were called to be a disciple of Jesus, not many of you were noble. Not many of you were high-born. Not many of you were profoundly influential. He doesn't say not any. He just says not many. No, by and large, the movement in Corinth, as the movement in Ephesus, as the movement today in South America, as the movement today in Indonesia and sub-Saharan Africa, as the movement in the 18th century awakening, was not a movement that happened at the level of the cultural influencers. It was a movement that happened in an unlikely way with an unlikely group of people so that the very unlikelihood of it would cause people to say, they could never pull this off on their own. There must be somebody behind this. But as long as the church continues to do stuff that people look at and say, well, they can obviously pull this off on their own, there is no reason to look beyond us. That's why he did what he did. Think about it. Why start with fishermen? Why start your whole deal as a Galilean carpenter with a bunch of guys from the fisher folk? Why? Well, he puts his treasure in earthen vessels or old clay pots so that the transcendent power might be seen to belong to God and not to us. So we don't have to go out and tell people how powerful we are, how clever we are, how much authority we have. They know that's not true anyway. We just have to go out back into the equivalent of our own fishing community and tell everyone the news that the kingdom of God has come. Just go tell everyone the news that God's kingdom has come. And this king who reigns from a cross and wears a crown that is made of thorns will come and subdue their rebellion, forgive their sins, and make sense of their lives.
1: 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He'll return in just a moment. 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That way it's clear that it is God who is working and God who is to be glorified. 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
0: Father, thank you for the Bible. Thank you for your word. Thank you for the clarity that pervades it. We confess that when it gets murky and cloudy, it's due to our ineffectiveness or the fact that we are obtuse, disobedient, uncaring. Look upon us, we pray, so that those of us who as yet have never repented and believed the good news might come to do so. And that those of us who have may, in the place of your appointing, in the arts, science, home, medicine, banking, carpentry, flower arranging, car repair, in whatever place you put us, that we might live to the praise of your glory, so that unbelieving people may become the committed followers of Jesus Christ. And may the grace of the Lord Jesus Christ, the love of God, and the fellowship of the Holy Spirit rest upon and remain with all who believe, today and forevermore. Amen.
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19: It's just hard to believe it can be like this, but it really can. The Spirit of the Lord can do this, can change us from being Lord of the Flies, like grabbing for ourselves, changes in that to serving for others. It's more blessed to give than to receive, Jesus told me.
20: Welcome to the God-Centered Life with Josh Moody, the God-Centered Church, the name of our series as we're making our way through the book of Acts and enjoying a series of sermons presented to Trinity Baptist Church located in Connecticut, Josh's previous church assignment. Josh Moody is senior pastor now of College Church located in Wheaton, Illinois. We're glad you're joining us for this study. The opener underlining the macro of this passage, the heartbeat, and that is, of course, service. Josh, it's pretty common to hear about the calling to the pastorate. We're going to continue talking about elders and deacons today. Is there a similar calling dynamic for those roles, even though they're not full-time?
21: It's one of those areas in church life that's a little bit confused, because the primary way the terminology of calling is used in the New Testament is of our upward calling to Jesus, our relationship with Him. That's the primary way it's used in the New Testament. In my view, to be called to be a pastor, there needs to be a combination of what is often called the inward and then the outward affirmation. So there needs to be an inward sense, this is what God wants you to do, and then outward confirmation by the local church. I think there is a special calling to be a pastor, but I also think there is a ministry of all believers that God positions us in, or call, if you like. You want to use that language, that's absolutely right. And there are vocations that we have. Vocation means calling. I think someone in that sense can be called to be a banker, to serve Jesus as in the bank, or as a lawyer, as an accountant. These are all callings before Him. Hmm. But there is, that isn't to undermine the role of elders or deacons in the church in the often called offices.
20: Terrific. As we're heading into the session today, if you've ever said, I really enjoy that person's voice, I wonder what they would sound like reading the phone book, we have a special treat for you. You can look forward to that. Into Acts chapter 6, here's Josh.
21: There should never be a nightmare on Church Street, as it were. But there is, and there can be. And very often the reason comes down to not having fully learnt the lessons of Acts chapter 6. Now, we've seen so far in Acts two of the three classic counterattacks that the devil launches against the growing infant church, and tends to do so still today and did in the time of Acts. There has been persecution, hasn't there? We've talked about that a couple of times. There has been the threat of internal moral compromise of a serious kind. But now there is the far more subtle and probably actually far more prevalent danger of distraction.
15: And so let's look at how the Bible would teach us we should love good order, and therefore, for it becomes not purely internal, but external as well, therefore, dynamic outreach to a needy world. And so in a God-centered church, as we're calling this whole series, in a God-centered church, first, elders focus on shepherding by word and prayer. And so the Bible gives these role descriptions, three role descriptions for the function of elder. They are elder, overseer, and shepherd. And these three functions are used interchangeably in the Bible. And so not only do the principles of biblical church structure here taught encourage our elders to focus on shepherding by the word, there are the other ways that it does too. For there to be dynamic outreach, they also, second, these principles encourage that deacons focus on maintaining unity by administering tables, as it were. And so we want this morning to give thanks to God for raising up his officers and his church for service, just like he did in Acts chapter 6. We praise God and we thank you who are officers here. So I was just blown away a little while ago when it had snowed outside, and I came into the office and I looked out and the snow clearing had been done. Just been done. I was actually able to use it as a witness when I explained to someone that that had just been organized by our deacons, just like that, done. And you compare the way our culture, the world, works. Actually, greatness of whatever kind can be achieved only, according to Jesus, if we die to ourselves. Don't we so often, as humans in this world, want to, as it were, have our cake and eat it too? And didn't Jesus say, what does it profit a man to gain the whole world and lose his soul? And so when we look at deacons deaconing, as they do, and encouraging us also, all of us, to serve, and recruiting us for service, and organizing us for service, to do it with them, not just them doing it all, understand, church, but making us a serving body as a people, then it sends an incredibly powerful message to the world outside, that the greatest of all, as Jesus said, is the servant of all. And so I can't do this thing without my fellow elders. It's quite impossible. And none of us can do it without the deacons. And none of us are irreplaceable, of course. But God has set up this thing so that we're all in it together with different roles and responsibilities, like a fantastically functioning team. In the Bible, the deacons serve. That's what deacon means, servant, not ruler. They have distinct tasks and responsibilities, and they become able to really help with that and lead out on that. Functional leadership with it, of course. But it becomes a great help when we think of the fellowship or the counting of the offering or the building and many, many other things that the deacons know far more about than I do, praise the Lord, right? All that kind of administering of the tables that must be done, in the phrase that is used here in Acts 6, to realize that there are point people for these things, and they're really there to help. And it's just hard to believe it can be like this, but it really can. The Spirit of the Lord can do this, can change us from being Lord of the Flies, like rabbit for ourselves, changes in that to serving for others. It's more blessed to give than to receive, Jesus taught. It's so hard to really get your mind around that it can be possible. It's like in that movie, Titanic, if you remember the movie, where it showed that as the lifeboats were filling up in the movie, it showed the men and women equally grabbed and pushed and shoved to get spaces because there weren't enough lifeboats. And it showed all this horrible stuff going on as they tried desperately to get on and shove someone else out in the movie, Titanic. But actually, every eyewitness account agrees of that disaster. What really took place is that the men let the women and children go. And they stood calmly on the deck, knowing their place and letting the right thing take place, even if it meant their own death. That's what really took place. And we just can't quite believe that in our very self-centered age, where we all grab for life and prosperity, whatever kind, we can't believe that there could be an office of service. But there is. And it's called deacon. There's something very precious about the gospel, and it guards the unity of the church through effective administration of physical and care needs of the people. Now, again, all this is outlined in far more detail elsewhere in the Bible in terms of roles and qualifications in, for instance, 1 Timothy 3.

0: We have women deacons because of that passage in 1 Timothy 3 where it talks about. Most evangelical scholars today seem to agree the role and qualifications of the overseer, and then quote unquote, in the same way that of deacons, and then in the same way that of the wives, also translated as the women, which because of that structure seems to refer plausibly, many evangelical scholars today think, to the women who were deacons, not the wives of the deacons, and why elsewhere otherwise in the same way again. Or more simply, in terms of a kind of a proof text in the Bible, because in Romans 16 verse 1, Phoebe is described as a servant or a deaconess of the church in Kenchrea. But there's a specific purpose to it, unity, and a particular message that we have to its service, which speaks at the very heart of the gospel, that Jesus has come to serve you. He came to serve, and he lives now to serve you and can come into your heart to serve you and give you newness and fullness of life. How do you know? Well, one way is to look at the deacons. How else could you explain serving other than the Spirit of Christ of service?
1: Putting the role of deacon in an exciting new light. Another component of a God-centered church up next. But first, a reminder that we are being brought to you by you. This ministry is completely listener-supported, so we're so appreciative of everyone who has stepped up and partnered with us. You can join them at GodCenteredLife.org, and we'll thank you in advance. Back into the book of Acts now. Here's Josh.
0: And so there's the elders and the deacons. There's my role, kind of within the eldership, to offer visionary leadership. But then there's another component of this healthy biblical church structure that promotes dynamic outreach. Third, the congregation focuses on choosing its leaders and supporting them. The Harvard Business Review recently published an article called The Experience Economy as opposed to the Consumer Economy. And what it was arguing is that our economy has moved from the consumption of goods to payment for exciting experiences. Now, that may not be all bad and help us not become pack rats, as we have to have another consumer item to move somebody else to our pack basement or what have you. But these shifts in attitude affect, influence our approach to our gathered meetings together. What am I getting out of it? What's the buzz? What's the experience? Now, here you see the apostles did not dictate the solution to the people. Do you notice that? They didn't dictate. They said, you've got to do this. They didn't say that. But on the other hand, nor did they say, I've got no idea. What do you guys think about it? They didn't say that either, did they? No, they called the meeting. They described the problem. They brought everyone into the loop, as it were. And then they had a concrete proposal to them. And the church looked at it and thought, well, that kind of makes sense. Let's do that. And so they elected or chose the seven deacons or the seven. And the same principle applies to the elders whom Paul had elected from the various congregations as indigenous leadership, as you find as we go through Acts. It's also interesting to me that I'm told that literally, if you look at verse 6, you could translate verse 6 not as implying that the apostles alone laid the hands on the men who had been elected, but actually that the whole multitude did, which, unless they kind of took it in turns at great length, seems somewhat unfeasible. But it might suggest that there was a sort of symbolic setting apart of these guys on the part of all. Incidentally, note that the laying on of hands was no magical kind of ordination ceremony, that somehow the Spirit was imparted at the touch of the apostles' hands, for these men were only chosen because they already were filled with the Spirit and wisdom. It was just the appropriate cultural expression of formalizing what had taken place. And so what you have here is the congregation choosing its leaders and supporting them. And that, of course, promotes peace, good order, and security, as there's appropriate support for biblical officers. Obviously, the church can remove its support formally too at some point if an officer is not acting in line with the Bible. But that needs to be done properly without a kind of lynch mob mentality, and only when there's something clear and clearly wrong to all, or pretty much all at any rate. You choose. You can get rid of them. But while they're there, you've got to support them. And so you've got to get that in place. You've got to get biblical church structure in terms of elders and deacons, and in terms of the function of the gathered congregation, which is responsible for membership, both in and out, both acceptance and excommunication, the normal guidance of the eldership, and for choosing its leaders. You have that, and maybe you think that's all kind of boring. But then you have this as a result. Fourth, lastly, the church as a whole is released for dynamic outreach. So the word of God spread. The number of disciples in Jerusalem increased rapidly. A large number of priests became obedient to the faith. Now, in case you haven't noticed, I am English. And I only mention it because I've had a few people tell me recently how much they like my accent. I always like to say, and yours too. But that never seems to be quite understood. We were joking this week about my new book, The God-Centered Life, which is coming out soon. And I was joking around this week, should we put Dr. Josh Moody, PhD, University of Cambridge, author of Authentic Spirituality, and Jonathan Edwards and the Enlightenment, you know, the little blurb at the back. And then underneath that, he has an English accent, period. You know, wow. I think it was one of those parents' weekends where there are always a few sheepish students that I haven't seen for at least a year since the last parents' weekend, coming out of the door with their parents sort of glowing at the idea that little Johnny has found a wonderful biblical church. And they have this look on their face, the student, which is looking at me, is like, please, you know, don't give me away. And I never do. Anyway, one of those Sundays, and one of the mums from Western Tennessee or some such place that I can never quite plot on a map said, I love your accent. And I just smiled. And then she continued, I could listen to you read the phone book. And so here it is. You ready? Drushul June. Drusco Seed. Drus Donald, Drutman. This is hard. Drue Kwaki Frank. If you're here, raise your hand. Dry Cleanery, the. There we go. Now they're all words, aren't they? What makes verse 7? The word of God spread. Well, literally it is, the word of God grew. That's the key. This word has a power in itself, watered by the Spirit of God as we intercede. The word and prayer need to go together. Watered, it's God who gives the growth. Watered by the Spirit of God as we intercede for its progress. Against this word, not the hardest rock, not the strongest, not the mightiest army can stand. Have not dictators always sought to destroy it? Is not my word like fire, declares the Lord, and like a hammer that breaks a rock in pieces? And so what we need to do is kind of get out of the way, you see, to organize ourselves so that the main thing can stay the main thing. So that we're doing our job, and we're doing our job so the elders can focus on the word and prayer, and surprise, surprise, as they do, or as John Stott put it in his commentary, of course, then the word spreads. Why? Because the elders are giving their attention to it. But not only that, we are all able to do so. You know, sometimes people scratch their heads over why, if the deacons are an office of service, which they are, do we immediately, after, you know, chapter 6, verse 7, immediately come across Philip and Stephen, just elected deacons, doing evangelism? Why is that? But you see, that's exactly what we should expect. Evangelism is a gift of the Spirit, but we're all called to evangelism, and evangelism is not a distinct office of the church. It is a responsibility of us all, elder, deacon, church member, any Christian. And it is the purpose which God has brought into being his church, this missional outpost of heaven. That's what the church is. That we might go into all nations making disciples and baptizing in the name of the Father, Son, and Holy Spirit to be a display of his glory. I was tickled this week to discover that Beijing, which is getting ready, it's trying to get its act together to host the 2008 Olympics. Beijing has recently spent some $56,000 painting Southwest China's Laoshu Mountain green to cover up scars.

left by a strip mining operation. They're also now charging $6.50, or the equivalent of about a day's wage over there, I'm told, for anyone caught spitting in public, trying to clean up their act.

And so, of course, we can't get external focused. We're like papering over the cracks. And we're desperately trying to find a way to stop getting spitting mad in congregational meetings. All the fish are all swimming off to other seas, so we've got to somehow artificially pump them in. It reminds me, you won't get all this because after all, I am English. This is a sort of English context joke. But it reminds me of the Australian evangelist who was joking about British denominations. He was an Anglican. And so he left his denomination to the last of his kind of rather pointed jokes. He joked at the Baptists for being so secure around their walls of soundness that they set sail to get fish while they're still on dry land and not even in the harbour. It was a kind of, ooh, that's a bit pointed, isn't it? And then he joked about a group in England called the Fellowship of Independent Evangelical Churches, Fellowship of Independent Evangelical Churches, for being an oxymoron. How can he, you said, be a fellowship of independent churches? And everyone fell about laughing. Then he came to the Anglicans, which of course was his denomination. You guys can't laugh. You say, as they do, that you're the best boat to fish from. Well, that's only because there are so many holes in your boat that you don't have to go outside the boat to do any fishing. Which I guess is one advantage of that structure, I suppose. But it may feel for you an enormous oxymoron to have someone with an English accent talking about structural things, as weird as someone with a British accent saying, look, the redcoats are coming, you know, or something like that. Or talking about the importance of constitutional amendments or the separation of church and state or what have you. It's just kind of like, whoa, Twilight Zone, you know? But remember, we had Churchill as well as King George. And Churchill a lot more recently. And it was with our blood as a people that Churchill rallied us saying, we will fight on the beaches. I have nothing to offer you but blood, toil, and tears. And it was for the freedom of our country and Europe that we fought. And so whether or not you precisely agree with section 5.1.1.3.4.7.6.3 of the Constitution or what have you, whether you precisely agree with that or not, or whether you think I harbour colonial instincts in this far-flung corner of the empire, some such nonsense, I ask you to get beyond all the details and look at the purpose. The word of God spread. The number of disciples in Jerusalem increased rapidly. And most remarkably, if you think about it, a large number of priests even became obedient to the faith. And let us look to that. Let us look to our missionary purpose, our evangelism, our dynamic outreach. Let us get out of the nightmare that has plagued so many a church with its incessant fighting over the color of the wallpaper or the appropriateness of the pastor's tie or some such nonsense. And let us instead get a dream. Martin Luther King preached all those years ago, a dream where every mountain will be laid low and the valleys shall be exalted, the crooked places made straight, for eyes have seen the coming of the glory of the Lord. And let us hold on to that dream to see God come in resplendent power, anointing his word for his purpose, for his glory, humbling man, lifting the broken, healing the wounded, saving the lost, all as the word spreads rapidly. And see, don't we need churches like that? When the bright light of hope breaks the night of gloom, piercing the air like a searchlight from a lighthouse, guiding the way home, breaking the bondage to find the dream where freedom will ring from every mountain, freedom from sin, from bondage, from decay. As Luther King preached, thank God, free at last. You see, as the gospel of Jesus Christ calls men to the obedience of the faith, it's not a nightmare, because in whose service is perfect freedom? Perhaps there's some area in your life where you know is your responsibility before God. The Bible talks about it very clearly. Perhaps it's as a husband or parent or your family. And perhaps when you're honest about it, you're neglecting that area of your life. You've become distracted. Lord Jesus, help us all to focus on what you have called us to do in your word. In Jesus' name, for his glory.

0: 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Josh, service at the core of so much. And while the session was about church structure, I'm taking away that service of any kind can be part of an active witness. Thank you so much for that. Well, we'll continue looking at Acts, moving into chapter 8 next time, and talking about persecution. You might be surprised how relevant it is. If Saul were to show up today, what would we do?
1: 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What would that sort of devotion look like in the 21st century West?
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1: Hello and welcome to New Life Live. I'm your host, Brian Perez, and we're going to be in the studio for 2 hours today. So start calling now and we'll take your question on grief, depression, so much more that we can talk about, anxiety, addiction. We've even got a webinar going on tomorrow night that we'll tell you a little bit about in just a little bit. Licensed marriage and family therapist Dr. Jackie Mack Harris will be answering your questions. So will licensed professional clinical counselor Becky Brown, who is also the president of New Life Ministries. In fact, Becky, you probably have something on your mind to start us off,
2: always,
1: don't you? I knew it.
2: You know, there's one thing, Brian, that you may not know about me, but I love quotes. I love all kinds of they don't have to be pithy sayings, but they can be short little statements that really cause you to think. Mm-hmm. And like a couple of them that I love is, the main thing is to keep the main thing the main thing.
1: Yes.
2: Or speak the truth even if your voice shakes. Another one that we've heard many times, and I repeat this, is be kind, for everyone you meet is fighting a hard battle. Mm. It's originally attributed to Plato, but we really don't know if he said it. I just think that there's a lot of truth to that. We rarely know what anyone else is carrying. And we will judge people just by their reactions or, we might say something that the person is impatient, but they may be feeling overwhelmed. Or we may have a friend who seems distant, but they might be hurting and we need to reach out to them. It's common that people that we meet are facing things that we don't have anything, we have no idea. Chuck Swindoll once said, don't judge because you can't possibly know the whole story. Mm-hmm. And so I think about this when, you know, the work that we do here, and I was thinking back on Monday's show, we had a caller in the first hour that was talking about family victimization, that, you know, the secret had been kept. Then the next hour, we had a call from a man who that had been his experience. He had been a victim, and it was the first time he was telling anyone. But it was because somebody else shared their story. You know, Galatians 6:2 says, carry each other's burdens, and in this way you will fulfill the law of Christ. It doesn't say we have to fix everyone. And, you know, we got to be careful not to kind of take that bait of trying to make it right, because some things we just carry, but we can help each other carry them. And sometimes that just means listening, you know, saying something like, you don't have to go through this alone. But the thing that I love the most is that as Christians, we can have hope. One of our fabulous coworkers here just retired a couple of weeks ago, and he said as he left, 10,000 years from now, let's meet at the corner of glory and hallelujah and catch up on all that the Lord did in our lives. I love that. And yes. I've said that a few times. It's just a reminder that whatever you're facing today, it may be a lot. It may be more than you ever thought that you're going to have to deal with in life. But I want to say to you, don't give up hope. We are here to take your calls, to answer the questions, to explore what are the options. And I, you know, as believers, we have to help each other focus on the fact that God is doing a work, even though we cannot see it in the moment. And as we lift each other up, we can encourage each other, even as the day is coming, that eternity, there will be no more tears, there will be no more death, no more mourning. And he also says, look, I am doing something new. And that's what we're here about here at New Life. We want to help you with your new life. Don't give up hope and speak the truth. Even if your voice shakes, it might shake when you call us. Right, Brian?
1: Oh, yes. Yes. We get that often. And then sometimes our voices start to shake as the co-hosts because we hear these stories and we're so touched by them, and we remember to keep you in our prayers, and everybody watching and listening prays for you as well. So call in. We're going to be here for 2 hours today at 1-800-229-3000. We're also live streaming on Facebook and YouTube, so we'd love to hear from you today.
3: My husband addicted to pornography for the majority of our marriage. 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
8: Thank you for taking my call. I appreciate it.
1: Of course. What's going on? How can we help you today?
8: I just need some well-rounded advice on how to deal with my mom and my sister. They both live in the same house. My mom fell a few years ago, broke her femur, and she's had trouble with her leg. She's made no attempt to get up and move very much. Hmm. She has commented that she's content sitting in her chair looking out the window. And I talk to her about twice a day, in the morning and in the evening, and her worry, because she's doing nothing, is I'm 58 years old, and she is, sometimes she talks to me like I'm a little kid, like I don't know how to take care of things. And I've gotten to the point where when I talk to her, I just get irritated because it's her worry, her excessive worry. And my two boys are living with me for now, even though they're adults. And she's like, well, I'm glad they're there. And I'm like, no, they need to get their own life. And I'd be okay by myself. And she worries about that. I don't like you being alone. And I'm like, I'm okay. And it just gets, and I know my irritation comes out in my voice. And I really don't like that because my mom's a little bit older and she's in Alabama. I'm in Oklahoma. Sorry, I've got traffic.
1: I was going to say, we're...
8: yeah.
1: Lots of sound effects. But go ahead, Dr. Jackie, I think you had a question.
9: Yeah, so Donna, your question is, how do you navigate this with your mom?
8: Yes, because everything I've tried, I've exhausted, and I don't know if there's anything else. And I tell her, I try to remind her that your worry is not going to change anything. If anything happens, it's going to happen. You can't do anything about it by worrying.
9: Yeah. And so you're wondering,
8: in every conversation we have,
9: you're wondering, how do I help her stop worrying about me?
8: Well, I know I can't stop her, but how to handle it, I guess, myself, so I don't sound so irritated and short with her.
9: Okay. Well, I wonder if there's something in the relationship from your youth that gets triggered here, because it sounds like mom starts telling you what to do and what you need to do, and you start feeling like she's treating you like a child, and then you kind of roll into responding maybe like a teenager.
8: I'm the baby of the family, And I've been out of my own. When I got married, I was married to military, so I've lived all over the place.
9: Mm-hmm.
8: And I haven't been, like, I lived with her for a year when I came back to the States in 2010.
9: Mm-hmm.
8: And then I moved away. And I don't know if it's just because she's getting older and she feels she's got to,
9: she's doing what moms do. I think that this is more about you and how you're responding to it. Right? She's concerned about you living alone, and that may be because she wouldn't want to live alone. And so what if you just got curious instead of feeling, it almost seems like you're feeling like you're being criticized, and so you have to defend yourself because there's some part of you that seems maybe to believe that she doesn't think you're capable of taking care of yourself. You're not going to be okay on your own. And that's okay. She doesn't have to believe it.
8: Yeah.
9: You are taking care of yourself. You are okay on your own. And so there's nothing to get frustrated about. She's sharing her concern,
8: okay.
9: And her concern is coming from her own concern. She does not want to be left alone.
1: So you're saying she doesn't have to believe it,
8: no.
1: But that's okay.
9: That's okay.
1: Yeah.
9: Yeah, she's not alone. No, I know she's not alone. But she can see, she can, like, as a mother, when you think about your child and the life you want them to have, it's often based on what we didn't have or what we had and we want them to have more of, right? It would be terrible for her to be alone. Think about, you know, when someone says something to you and you think, oh, I would never say that to them, or I would never do that, right? We think about how it would work in our worldview first. That's how we often process information. And so I imagine your mom is thinking, I wouldn't want to be left alone by out there away from all of my family and everything. And so that's what she is sharing with you. So rather than get upset, just talk to her about that. Mom, have you ever lived alone? What was that like for you? Did you get, just shift it so that you turn it back around on her so that you don't feel like she is coming down on you? You don't have to keep explaining to her that you're safe.
8: Yeah.
9: You just live your life and be safe. But when you're talking with her, that's her trying to share her concern about you. And now the conversation just seems like you're a teenager and she's mom telling you, you can't go out. It's dangerous. So you're going to need to shift it.
8: Yeah.
9: And so that the conversation becomes about other things. Cause you guys sound like you're stuck in this pattern of having the same conversation over and over again.
1: Twice a day.
8: Yeah. And it's twice a day. And it's, you know, I was kind of getting to the point of, you know, cutting it back to talking to her one time a day. And
2: but
8: like,
2: here's the thing, Donna.
8: She calls and I can't answer the phone.
2: But Donna, here's the thing. You know, I opened the show with my favorite quotes. One of my other ones is, if it's not one thing, it's your mother. But you guys have settled into, this is your relationship. This is your relationship now. Like, mom calls twice a day. This is our conversation. And like Jackie's saying, you have the power to shift this. Another favorite saying, I promise I won't keep doing this for the rest of the time I'm on the radio today, but you know,
8: no, you're fine.
2: Be curious, not furious. And so, you know, you can ask about that, but I want to address the fact that she had this broken femur and has been stuck. There are so many questions that I have about that, because when we have physical ailments, whether it is chronic pain or a chronic disease, it impacts the way that we experience the world. And so, you know, in her routine of worried about you, it's coming from her own insecurity or whatever her story is, like Jackie is saying. But, you know, you have power here, Donna, where you can avoid asking the questions. Here's an example. When my grandchildren were little, I caught myself that every question I would ask my daughter would be like, well, how'd they sleep last night? And then I was like, then I'd hear how they slept. At some point, I didn't want to hear that anymore, but I was the one asking the question. And so monitor what you are asking. And even if she comes up with the same answer, it's an opportunity for you to get curious. Mom, where did that question come from? What are you thinking would be happening? Like what Jackie said.
1: It's almost like playing a game of Jeopardy. You already know what the answer is going to be, so maybe ask it a different way so that you can get a different reaction.
9: Yeah, try to redirect and bring her into a different conversation. She's sitting in her chair. That feels safe. She doesn't want to do more. She's probably fearful. I used to be a part of a coalition called Down with Falls Coalition in Orange County in California, and we would try to come up with ways to help seniors be safe because falls can change lives so drastically. Yes. And this fall changed her life drastically, breaking the femur. That's a huge injury, and her recovery has left her kind of more sedentary probably than before. And so she's just being really cautious, and then she wants that for you as well, Donna. But you get to redirect her and encourage her, and she's chosen her safe site for sitting in. Great. Support that, encourage that, and then share the exciting things you're doing in your life or the ways in which you're bringing peace into your life. And yes, she loves that your sons are there because it's, you know, she's fearful, but she's probably been fearful for you. You know, you're the baby of the family, you married military, I'm sure you went away wherever they were deployed and stationed, and so she's been doing this your whole life, so cut her a little slack and just stay curious.
2: Yeah.
1: Donna, thanks for calling in today to New Life Live at 1-800-229-3000. 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
10: Hi.
1: Hello. You're on with Dr. Jackie and Becky Brown.
10: Okay, great. Thank you.
1: So what's going on?
10: Well, we have a family situation that we've never had before. My brother and I we're both almost 70, and our mom is living, and she's not in very good health, and she's 88 years old. And my brother and his wife have stopped speaking to her and have stopped including her in group text, which she was accustomed to being in on, you know, things about other family members and their health issues and things. And recently we were at a family birthday party, and neither one of my brother or his wife spoke to my mom, and she's very, very heartbroken over it. And she doesn't know. There was an incident, but she didn't do anything wrong. So she doesn't know why they're so angry and why they're not speaking to her. It's breaking her heart. It's been 3.5 weeks, and I'm not sure if my husband and I, we're on the same page, my husband and I, but we're not sure if we should intervene or not, or at what point should we do that.
9: So no one knows why they're not speaking to her?
10: Well, I think that we know what happened and what caused the issue, but it was a phone call that my mother asked a couple of questions, and they did not want to be questioned, but she didn't ask the main question. What she just sort of wanted to know that everything was okay, so asked a couple of outlying questions. And this was with the sister-in-law, and she got angry that she had so many questions and said, I knew this was going to happen, and she hung up on her. And then my brother, a few days later, called my mother and let her have it for telling her things like, this is none of your business. But although the phone call was about a request for prayer on a matter.
9: They were calling her to request prayer?
10: Yeah, exactly.
9: So they called her to request prayer. She asked some clarifying questions, and they got angry. And in the family, is there...

0: or, you know, you have this group text in which we're sharing information. Is there a lot of that? Is mom typically very involved in you all's lives?
1: Absolutely, yes.
0: Okay. And has there been complaints? Has there been complaints about that in the past?
1: About
0: how involved the family is in each other's lives?
1: No complaints. But I mean, I have noticed over the years that this sister-in-law, if you ask a question, I mean, it can be a perfectly innocent question. If she doesn't want to answer it, she'll just change the subject or, you know, act like you didn't even ask a question.
0: And we're going to come back and talk a little bit about what a perfectly innocent question might be, because it might be perfectly innocent to you. But
1: what time is your dentist appointment?
0: Right. Mm-hmm. But to her, that might have a completely different connotation.
2: Exactly. Yeah.
1: Okay.
3: Suzanne, don't hang up. We've got to take our break, as Jackie said, but
1: great.
3: 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These are great. You should, you know, write a book about them or something. But 1-800-229-3000 is the number to call in to speak with Becky and Jackie. 1-800-229-3000.
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3: Suzanne, are you still with us?
1: I am.
3: Great. 1-800-229-3000 is the number Suzanne called. But where did you want to pick it up, Jackie?
0: Suzanne, I was saying it may seem like a simple nothing question, but it depends on how people make meaning inside, right? We don't know what's going on inside. We don't know what questions meant in her childhood. Oftentimes I work with people who, if you ask them a question, they don't see that as a clarifying question. You're trying to understand them. They see that as you don't understand them and you're saying that they're not making sense, or right. You are you don't trust them, and so you think they're lying. So you're like, well, what time is your dentist appointment, right? Like, it seems okay. Like a nothing question, but they are making meaning on their end and you don't know what that's about, right? So something goes on when she is asked questions, and it sounds like we've never really explored, hey, what's the meaning of that for you? we typically ask questions. We say, right, be curious, not furious. So we're going to ask questions. But when I have somebody in my life who, when I ask them questions, they feel offense, I then need to understand what that means to them so that I can shift.
1: Well, I don't think you have a real good picture of what happened. She asked my mother, will you please pray for your son because he has an appointment tomorrow? And she didn't say what kind of appointment. She said, okay, does he have to go out of town? And she said, the sister-in-law said, no. She said, is it a conference call? And she said, no. And then I think on the third question, she said, I knew you were going to have 100 questions, and I shouldn't have even brought it up. And my mother said, well, if you don't want me to ask any questions, you shouldn't say anything. And
0: that's what your mom said?
1: No. Yes, she didn't say don't ask for prayer. She said, then don't say anything.
0: And so then your sister-in-law said, cool, I will not say anything else to you.
2: Forevermore.
0: Ever.
1: And she hung up, and then a few days later, my brother called and pretty much blessed my 88-year-old mother with a heart condition out.
0: Mm-hmm. Mm-hmm.
1: And, it's like she was baited. Like,
2: well, but Suzanne,
1: I want you to pray about. But
2: Suzanne, here's the thing. But listen, here's the thing. The reaction that the sister-in-law had then got reverberated over to her husband, and then that went back over to mom. And that's what Jackie's talking about. We don't know, like, whatever the issue was with your brother, and I'm not giving them an excuse for behaving like that, but it's like what I said in the open. We don't know what's going on inside of them, and who knows what the appointment was, and your mom was just genuinely caring for, you know, what is going on with her son. But the reactivity is what has to stop. And my suggestion would be that, you know, mom reaches out to both of them with just, I'm sorry that it turned out this way, and I am praying for you, and I look forward to the next time we can connect, or something very neutral. But don't, you know, I don't know, Jackie, does that sound like that would work? Or
0: I doubt that it would work with them. But it does sound like what I would do. But I don't know that it would work, only because it seems like this is probably a pattern. The daughter-in-law says, I knew you were going to ask 100 questions. So already there is some annoyance, because they want to be able to share what they want to share and not have anyone ask for more. Right. True. So they said, can you pray for him? He has an appointment tomorrow. And then mom got curious. Mom didn't say what kind of appointment, which was a reasonable question. I might have said, what kind of appointment am I praying for? Am I praying about a job? Am I praying about a doctor's visit? Am I praying about a situation with the kids at school? I would have been curious too. So I agree with you that mom, there was nothing wrong in her asking those questions, except for in that we know that there's something going on with this brother and sister-in-law that they don't like being questioned. So then when the sister-in-law said what she said, mom's snarky comeback was, well, then don't tell me anything. And that's what ticked them off. That was what I think that was the catalyst for the brother calling back, how dare you, right? Now, I'm not saying how either of them behaved was okay or right, but they showed their feelings. And oftentimes we don't like it when people tell us that they're upset with us and they didn't like something we did. So he then reaches out to mom and he just lets her have it. And he says whatever it is he says. Now, mom is hurt because there's been this cutoff. She can certainly reach out and say, hey, I'm sorry it turned out this way. That was not my intent. I love you all, and I look forward to us having, you know, getting together, as Becky said. However, she also gets to not be bullied and abused by them.
2: Right, right.
0: Right, and so she gets to decide, too, if she wants to do that. Because if that's how they're going to treat her when they're asking for something from her, then maybe she needs the space. And yes, she's 88 years old and you know, has all that she has going on, but people are people, and people feel how they feel and have the experiences that they have, and that is coming out on her. Whatever is going on in their life, they blew it through her. And she gets to take a step back and say, you know what, that's not, it's not okay to talk to me that way.

0: And so I'm going to pause rather than trying to force this relationship to be mended right now.
1: Although she's probably thinking, you know what? I'm 88 years old. I don't want this to be the last thing that happens, that I don't have a good relationship with my son.
2: And on the other side, this couple is also feeling that. Mm-hmm. Because even in their anger and even in their reactivity, they're like, oh, did we go too far? And Suzanne, it may not seem like they're feeling that way, but I guarantee many of us have lost our cool and regretted it later.
1: That's for sure. We'll be back.
2: Every day, we hear from people all over the world who are looking for hope. They've been lost in a relationship struggle, addiction, anxiety, depression, all kinds of ways. Wouldn't you love to be part of a rescue team? 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
1: So, Suzanne, for calling in today, we want to send you a couple of tip sheets, so stay on the phone. And we're also going to put this information in the show notes if you're watching us online. And if you're watching or listening, you can call and request these. 1-800-NEW-LIFE is the number. The tip sheets are titled, How to Heal from Estrangement and 10 Tips for Healing Broken Families. I think these two would be very helpful for Suzanne, don't you,
0: yes,
1: Jackie?
0: I agree. Yes, yeah. That's what I was thinking, too. I think leave it to your brother to deal, your mother to deal with her son, but also take the tip sheet and follow that advice, I think. And we pray that that helps the family heal.
1: Yep, for sure. 1-800-229-3000 is the number to call us today. And we've got another call to get to in just a little bit. But first, Becky, tell us about the Hope Together Conference. You're going to be involved in this. It's just a couple of weeks away, October 1st through the 3rd in Texas. Who's this for?
2: Yes, this is for anyone who is serving in ministry. And that means if you are licensed or not licensed or working in the local church, or maybe you're a chaplain. I mean, there's so many ways that we serve God through the church and in our communities. And Hope Together brings together a lot of folks who know what they're talking about and are going to share about how you can have practical insight and steps forward to enhance your ministry, to grow your ministry, and to be inspired to do ministry. We want to be the hands and feet of Jesus in wherever we live and serve. And that's what we're going to do when we get together in just a few weeks.
1: 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And here is Ran in Flower Mount, Texas, listening on KCLE. 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
4: Hi, thanks.
1: Go ahead.
4: So, I was actually listening yesterday. I think it was the first time I've caught y'all's show. And I was very interested. I actually have never really called into a show before, but I was listening, and I was wondering, because my life has been pretty wild, and it's only been the last 5 years that I've actually, you know, gotten back on track. I'm walking closely with the Lord, some of the things that I have learned in this time that have been totally transformational is, one, knowing how much God loves me through the Word, mm-hmm. and then two, knowing who I am in Christ. And these two things, through Scripture and just meditating and constantly sowing the Word and watering it and constantly having that renewing my mind, I mean, I'm literally a different person. My parents are even like, "You, yeah." So, I'm a big fan of counseling. I went to counseling when I was 21, and I was a total mess. I didn't know how to think for myself, and I didn't understand people. And went for 3 months. He was an art therapist. I'm an artist, and he just really made it real how to approach life, and I was changed. In fact, he told me after 3 months, he said, unless there's anything else, you need to just go and apply everything, which I've never even heard of counselors doing this, but
0: our goal is to work our way out of a job, and so that's the goal. Yes.
4: Right.
0: Yes.
4: Yeah. So for me, it's so powerful what I have been through, and I've heard a lot of these calls on marriage and stuff, and even the last girl that called, and what keeps coming to mind is, you know, if you are, you know, it says in the Bible, seek ye first the kingdom and his righteousness, and everything will be added to you. Mm-hmm. And so I am just curious where all of this comes in and is applied as, you know, the power of God in his Scripture. Mm-hmm. Because I feel like a lot of people could spin their wheels trying to do this like horizontal effort type stuff, which some of it is very effective and truly works. Mm-hmm. But the power of God is our inheritance. It's our lifeline. Mm-hmm. And we are short-sighting ourselves if we're not going to tap into that. And I just kind of want to know where y'all's thoughts are in this.
1: Okay.
4: And how y'all apply it, maybe.
2: Well, Ran, we integrate everything with the Word of God. It's the foundation of everything that we do. So in the last caller, just to use that call for an example, the way that we approached it was how we would see that Christ would approach it. You know, the human reaction would be to straighten it all out. And, you know, we're going to fix this and we're going to let the brother and sister-in-law know what for. And that's not our approach, even though there's a lot of people that would think that. And it takes a lot of grace in order to manage our human relationships in a way that is God-honoring.
4: For sure.
2: And, you know, what we do here is it is the integration of clinical expertise as well as foundational to the Word of God and the way that God is calling us to live our lives. And I mean, that's just a thumbnail sketch, Ran, but that's how we approach it.
0: Mm-hmm. And I appreciate you sharing. What I'm hearing is it's in our identity in Christ that we find our power and our strength, right? And change happens in that.
4: Yeah.
0: Right. And
4: it's something I was never told growing up. I was brought up, honestly, traditions of man led the churches that I went to.
0: Yes.
4: And
0: which is the case in so many churches, even right now.
4: It's true.
0: Right. Traditions of man are what is running the church and not necessarily scripture. We hear people say, well, this is a Christian nation and we should follow Christian principles. But very often those principles were, you know, it's very Pharisaic and reminiscent of the Sadducees, right? Like these laws and rules and commands that the traditions of the church have laid before people that they can't live up to. But if we can get people to read scripture, if we can get people to get into the word on their own and really truly come to know who Jesus is for themselves, it is life changing. And so I agree with everything you said. And that's the perspective that we are coming from, is that it's the power of Christ. The reason I can sit here and answer questions is because I know the Holy Spirit resides within me. And I'm calling on the Holy Spirit in these moments. What do we say? Sometimes we're praying in between, in the breaks, you know, for the right response, and trusting the Holy Spirit to move through us, to help us answer these questions. And so I hear you and I receive what you're saying, reminding people of the importance of their identity in Christ and how rewarding it is, how beneficial it is to read scripture for yourself and not just take what you're being fed from the pulpit and from your Bible studies, but really get in yourself and get to know God for yourself and watch him change your life. Absolutely crucial. I think absolutely crucial element to the healing that the people who are calling need. And so thank you for calling and for sharing your journey and just encouraging us to share Jesus.
2: Well, and one of the things that we have talked about for almost 40 years here is that, yes, I could give you a Bible verse for every single thing that you have going on in your life. And you may have some mental health issues, and you may struggle with relational issues, and you may have some historical wounds that have not been healed, which are causing the problem. So what we have done through all the different parts of our ministry, not only just the radio program, but our workshops and our groups, we believe in the power of connecting with other people, because, you know, it's not just me and God. And I know that kind of freaks people out when we say that, but it's true. He created us to be in relationship. And it's in those relationships that we have an opportunity to become more like him, to serve God, and to be who he has called us and created us to be. And we want that so much for every person that we interact with. We want them to experience their transformation into what Christ has for them.
1: And everything we do is through the financial donations of the people who support this ministry. So thank you all for doing that. And Rand, thank you so much for discovering us. You said you tuned in for the first time yesterday. We're glad you found us. You can go to our website, newlife.com, to find out who we are, what we do, why we do what we do. It's very important. We've been doing this for almost 40 years now. And like Becky said, there's so many hurting people out there. And we're here to help as many as we can. It's like our 99 for the one partner program that we have, where, you know, we're rescuing that one, and we see those ones all the time. They call in, they check out our website. We'll be right back.
5: Hey friend, Jim Burns here. You know, one of the hardest moments for a parent is realizing that you can no longer make decisions for your adult child, but you never stop loving them. Well, over the years, I have heard countless parents who have said, I don't know how to help my adult child anymore, or they no longer want a relationship with me. If that's your story, I want you to know something. You're not alone. 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
1: So I briefly mentioned about financial support of this ministry, and we thank you so much for whatever you can do. But Becky, I think you have a story to share about, you've already been sharing a lot of stories this past hour.
2: Listen, you know, we are going to tell the story of what God is doing in the lives of people who are part of our ministry. You know, you mentioned at the earlier part of the program about our intimacy and marriage intensive that's coming up. And Paula writes, I chose to invest in the program, Intimacy and Marriage, because I love my husband. We've been married 23 years, and I knew intimacy or the lack of it was one of our biggest issues. Just 3 days before the event, we were discussing separation. But during this weekend, we experienced a breakthrough. We learned new ways to communicate, understood our attachment styles, and discovered tools to strengthen our marriage. I'm leaving with a new outlook, deeper trust in what God can do, and our hope for our marriage. And I am telling you, listener, if you don't think we need to have more of that in the world today, you're not listening. New Life wants to intervene into the brokenness that people are experiencing in their marriages, in their lives, and New Life Live goes out all over the world. And we want you to help us get the word out that God has a plan, there is hope, and New Life can help them. 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
1: 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So keep calling in and don't hang up if you're on hold right now. 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
16: Hello, how are you?
1: Good, Steve. What's going on? How can we help you?
16: Just going through some tough times here and just need more information and support on, you know, how I should handle. So my son and his wife, they've been battling with each other for the last year and a half, and they finally decided that she wants a divorce. They have four kids, 7 through 18, so it's traumatic for them, and that's the greatest concern with myself. My son is just, he owns a business, he's very busy. And he's just, you know, life has become very, very difficult for him. And just trying to reach out and you know, get some suggestions on the, you know, the role I should play. I'm trying not to pick sides. I'm trying to be there. The grandsons, they're involved in sports. The kids are involved in a lot of activities, so I try to help out that way. Very not so happy with my daughter-in-law, frustrated with my son. So I figured, I got a text message from you guys, and I was just sitting down to eat lunch, and I'm like, you know what? Instead of taking my lunch, I'm just going to make this phone call and see if I can just call and share my story.

0: But, you know, we talk and text every once in a while. You know, my relationship is, you know, I try to be the voice of positivity with all the negativity that's going on. I pick up the boys, take them to their sports practices.
1: So you're coming along. You come alongside in a practical way, Steve, is what you're saying. And that is so important.
0: Support.
1: The challenge is that you're grieving because of the choices that are happening in your son's life. Yeah. I'm going to let Jackie have the last word on this one, but I would, you know, you can offer to send them to intimacy and marriage. I know that's a dramatic request, but it may be the very thing that they need to have time away where they can say, okay, what's happening here and what do we want to do for our future? Jackie?
2: That was going to be my recommendation. I've served at Intimacy and Marriage, and I have had clients that have attended Intimacy and Marriage. In my serving, I've sat with couples that were at the door of divorce, and same with my client. You know, attorneys already called, and intimacy and marriage, that weekend intensive saved them. They learned things and experienced things in that weekend that they had not been able to. The group process of being with other couples that are going through hard things has, you know, change people's perspectives, help them to see and maybe understand a little better what their partner was saying and where they were coming from, and gave them maybe more voice to share what they were feeling or holding in, because they didn't really know. You know, emotional avoiders, we think we got it right. We're doing it right by not getting all emotional and talking about all of our feelings. Well, that leaves, you know, your partner very alone, because they can't get into your head. And so being in a group where others are able to share and talk about their experience really is helpful. And so it's the thing that sticks out to me the most because it is so life-changing. So if you could help support them in coming to Intimacy and Marriage and recommending that for them, that would be my big suggestion. The other thing is go on the website and get How We Love. Even if they do divorce, wherever they go, there they are. And so both of them reading a copy of How We Love, working through the workbook, could help them if they're willing to do it. Before they get a divorce, it could help change the way they communicate in their marriage, teach them how to use the comfort circle.
1: Yeah, it's never too late to do a dramatic thing like that. That, you know, to just say, listen, you know, before you call it quits, let's do some surgery. And I agree with you, Jackie. Of course, I know I'm partial, but I have seen miracles happen where couples who could not have a kind conversation actually be able to have a discussion where they understand each other and they can make a plan moving forward. Doesn't make everything perfect, but what happens in so many couples is they get into a standoff and they can't have a conversation, and we teach couples how to do that. And for the sake of their family, I would make the big risk and offer that to them.
3: Yeah, Steve, thanks so much for calling in today. 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And that's all the time we have on this hour of the show. Will, Michelle, everyone else, don't hang up. We'll get to you in just a little bit. And don't forget about our From Addiction to Freedom webinar. 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
3: Our worldview needs to be defined and guided by what God teaches us about who He is and how He wants us to live. Mm. You know, and He gave the Ten Commandments to be the worldview of Israel. Mm. And one of those commandments is honor your father and your mother. You know, taking care of our elderly parents it's easier to ship them off somewhere, you know, than to take the extreme amount of time and energy and sacrifice that's needed. I'm so blessed by what I'm watching in my wife. If I can be 10% of what my wife has in her character toward her elderly parents, I would want that. Mm. My mom's in her 90s and we clash, you know. She's so much like me, you know, or I'm so much like her. And it's easy for me to get frustrated, but she has needs too, you know? And so I've got to look at my life and say, what's most important?
4: Jesus is wonderful. He explains the law like this. Love your God with all your heart, soul, and mind, and love your neighbor as yourself. Mm. In that, he's not just explaining the whole of the law, every single command. He's explaining the Ten Commandments. Mm. So the first half of the commandments have to do with God. And the second half of the commandments have to do with man. Mm-hmm. Right in the middle is this command, honor your father and your mother, because they represent God to you. Mm. And you are ministering to them as if you're ministering to God. That's why it says that in your days it may be long upon the land in which you live, the Lord your God is giving you. And God has given you your family, and as you take care of them, your children see you ministering to them. Mm. And then they minister to you.
3: Wow. That's really good.
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4: 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Seven Dooms Revealed. That's the title of today's message, but don't let that scare you off, because out of the darkness of doom, Jesus brings the light of hope. Here's Dr. Youssef to begin.
5: In Revelation chapter 8, we come to the seventh and the final seal after an intermission between the sixth and the seventh. John writes, "When the Lamb opened the seventh seal, there was silence in heaven for about half an hour." I'm sure you're asking, why is this silence in heaven? Well, John doesn't tell us why. But there's some possibilities. One possibility is that it could be God's way of granting humanity one last chance for the doors of mercy to be open before it is shut and the judgment becomes final. The second possibility, it could be the calm before the final judgment. This silence is the silence of awe and expectation before the final judgment fall on humanity. And so when the Lamb opens the seventh seal, there was silence in heaven. This is the silence of awe. It's the silence of suspense. It's a silence of expectation. And after the breaking of the seventh seal, you see seven angels with seven trumpets standing before God. Remember the number seven, complete, full judgment, seven trumpets, each represented a segment of calamity that is falling upon human race, upon the earth. And the first four calamities, they are parallel the four plagues in Egypt. Let's look at these. The first trumpet produced hail and fire mixed with blood, which rained upon the land. Something happened exactly in Egypt in Exodus 9, 22, all the way to 26. The second trumpet brings huge asteroid that crashes into the sea, and it kills one-third of the sea life. similar to what happened in Exodus 7, 20 and 21. With the third trumpet, an asteroid named Wormwood hits the sweet waters. That's the rivers and the lakes from people drink water to survive. And that's the repetition of Exodus 15, 23, 25, when it happened on the River Nile. The fourth trumpet is when the light of the sun and the moon and the stars dim by one third. In Exodus chapter 10, God sent darkness upon the land of Egypt, but supernaturally, miraculously, there was light where the people of God were living. Darkness everywhere else. Only in the community of the people of God, the people of Israel, had light. And there, an eagle flies over the scene, crying, "Whoa! Whoa! Whoa!" to the inhabitants of the earth. Four trumpets and three to go. These three trumpets spell woe to the human race. Look at chapter 9 with me, please. The fifth trumpet, as soon as it sounds, a star falls to the earth. Now, this is not a star from the outer space. This is a person. This is no other than Satan himself. You say, how do we know that? In Luke chapter 10, verse 18, Jesus said, "I saw Satan fall like lightning from heaven." In the book of Isaiah chapter 14 and verse 12, it says, "How you have fallen from heaven, O morning star, son of the dawn." This star-like person is Satan. When he falls on the earth, in his hand he has the key to the bottomless pit. He opens the pit and smoke will pour forth. And from this smoke comes a plague of locusts. These locusts sting like scorpions. They have faces which indicate intelligence. They are a crown of gold which indicate power. They have women's hair which indicates seductiveness or attractive temptations. They have lion's teeth which indicates cruel and devouring power. They have a breastplate of iron which says that they're armed to the teeth and they are immune from destruction. They have wings, which means that they have rumble like chariots in battle. These creatures are ruled by an evil angel. And the Bible said in the Hebrew his name is Abaddon, and in the Greek his name is Apollyon, which means destroyer. You see, demons rarely attack us directly. They're sly, they're subtle. They use the weakness of our flesh against us. They often ask, "Did God really say? Do you understand the Bible correctly? Are you understanding the Bible? Are you interpreting the Bible in modern times? Or are you buying into that old thing that when the Bible was given?" On and on and on, Satan and his demons try to paralyze us with their lies and confuse us with their subtle twist of the truth. The other times, Satan is vicious and savage and use people like ISIS and Al-Qaeda and Boko Haram, Shabab, Taliban. Remember this, he who is in us is far greater than he who is in the world. Praise God. Praise God, Satan's power is very limited upon the believers. Praise God.

God that he has Satan on a leash. In Revelation chapter 9, God tells Satan and his demons what they can and cannot do. Listen to me. Don't ever be afraid of Satan. Satan is toothless toward the faithful believer. He is powerless unless you allow him a stronghold in your life. And the only power that he has is not over the sealed, those who are sealed by the Holy Spirit of God. Verse 10, his woe lasts 5 months. Once the first woe is past, there are two more to come. Verse 14, chapter 9. When the sixth trumpet sounded, John hears a voice saying, release the four angels who are bound at the great river of Euphrates. These are fallen angels. These are demons, powerful demons. Why Euphrates? Euphrates is where the Garden of Eden was. Euphrates is where the first sin against God ever committed. Euphrates, where the first murder ever taken place. Euphrates is the place where the Tower of Babel was built to oppose God. And my beloved friend, listen to me very carefully. It is from the Euphrates that you hear the news every single night on television. The Euphrates region is where four fallen angels wait to carry out their dreadful mission and slaughter one-third of humanity. You remember earlier, we saw a quarter of the humanity when the breaking of the fourth seal. By this point, half of the world's population is wiped out. The satanic forces have been unleashed. Bible said 200 million demonic horsemen come out of that fire and the smoke, and they are set loose upon the earth. Yet people continue to live in rebellion and disobedience to God. They will never come and repent and turn to him. Why? Because the God of this world has blinded their eyes. Chapter 10. Just as there was an intermission between the sixth and the seventh seal, there is an intermission between the sixth and the seventh trumpet. During this intermission, we meet a mighty angel, and he was on a secret mission. This powerful angel comes wrapped in clouds, which speaks of the power of God. He has a rainbow on his head, symbolizes God's faithfulness to his promises and his covenants. This angel's face shines like the sun because he has been in the presence of God. He stands with one right foot on the sea and the left foot on the land. That is indication that he is mighty and has authority over the whole earth. In the palm of his hand, this angel holds a small open scroll. This one is not sealed, it's open. And when the angel speaks, his voice like roaring thunder. But then there's another voice that John hears. Very important, don't miss this. It's the voice of God. And he calls the voice of God the seven thunders. Remember seven again, complete, perfect. The seven thunders, denoting his perfection, his completeness. What does the voice of God say to John? John hears it. And he says something to John. What does he say? We don't know. We don't know, because John is about to write down what he heard God say to him, and God stopped him. He said, don't write that one down. Don't write it down. In fact, this is the only message in the book of Revelation that is sealed. And while this message from the seven thunders remain a mystery, another mystery is about to be revealed. God tells John, take the scroll that is open from the hand of the angel. And so he does. He takes the scroll. And then God said, take it, eat it. And it's going to turn sweet in your mouth, but it's going to be sour in your stomach. It's going to taste like honey in your mouth, but it's going to be bitter in your stomach. What did this scroll contain? It contains the mystery of the future of planet Earth. And so John eats it. Just as the angel promised, it tasted sweet in his mouth, but it was bitter and sour in his stomach. That's the final destination. In Psalm 119, verse 103 says, how sweet are your words to my taste, sweeter than honey in my mouth.
Was he eating?

0: the word of God? No. What is he saying? He says, to those who love God, to those who love the word of God is not going to be a chore, a burden. Oh, I've got to do it today. No, no, no, no. They are delighted to receive the word of God and internalize it and heed it in their lives. That's what it means. See, when God commissioned Ezekiel, he said, you're going to be a prophet to Israel. What did he do? He said, eat the scroll, Ezekiel, and go and speak to the house of Israel. Did he chew on it? No. Because when Ezekiel ate it, it was sweet to his mouth. It becomes sweet, comforting, word of God. But unlike John, when Ezekiel internalized and received the word of God, it was sweet to his mouth, never turned sour in his stomach, never turned bitter in his stomach. Do you know why? Because the message to Ezekiel is different from the message to John. The message to Ezekiel was that God promised 70 years in exile in Babylon and then they will be restored. It's a sweet message that Israel will be rebuilt, Jerusalem will be rebuilt, the temple will be rebuilt, the nation will be blessed again. And so it was so sweet because it's a message of hope, but not the message that John received. Because God gave John a message of the world destroyed. While John loved the Word of God, internalized the Word of God, but its ultimate destination is going to be bitter. It's a message of a world without hope, a message of a world that will never be rebuilt, a message of ultimate doom, not a blessing. And so the word of God was sweet to his mouth, but bitter in his stomach. Chapter 11. God asked John to measure the temple. Does it mean he's got to have a stick in his hand and go around measuring the temple in Jerusalem? Actually, the temple was not there when God said this. The first temple that was built by Solomon was destroyed by the Babylonians. When they came back after the exile, they built the second temple. And the second temple was destroyed by the Romans in 70 AD. This was around 90 when God was speaking and showing the vision to John. So the temple was not there. What is God saying? 1 Corinthians 3 tells us that the believers, we are the temple of the Holy Spirit of God. And God is asking John to do what? To measure the temple means to place boundaries, protective measures around the believers, the elect of God. In the Bible, when you measure something, you define its boundaries. And God wants to assure all of his children who are going to read this book. That's why there are two blessings when you read this book. He wants to assure all of his children that Satan and his demons cannot touch us because we're sealed by the Holy Spirit of God. God draws protective boundaries around us. Even our enemies who persecute us cannot harm us. Oh, they may destroy our body, but they can never touch our soul. Our soul is protective, is in a protective custody all the way until you go home in heaven. Enemies may destroy the outer temple, our bodies, but they can never destroy the inner sanctum, our souls. We are safe in God's sanctuary. We are safe in his protective boundaries. That's what it means. Again, chapter 11. You meet two witnesses who proclaim the gospel one last time. The two olive trees stand for the anointing of those who proclaim the unvarnished truths of the gospel. The two lampstands represent the light of God's truth. And here in chapter 11, they return in the last days. And they have the same power that they had in the Old Testament. They had power to call down fire, power to stop the rain, power to turn water into blood, and power to strike the earth with plagues. Please listen carefully. These two witnesses will be free to preach for 3.5 years. Then the beast or the Antichrist wages war against them. These two witnesses are symbols of everyone who truly preaches the word of God. And symbolically, they're going to die in two cities or two places, Sodom and Egypt, Why are those two chosen out of all the cities of the world? Didn't even say Babylon, but Sodom and Egypt. These, again, very symbolic. Sodom represents sexual immorality, and Egypt represents bondage and slavery for the people of God. Sometimes the two go together. What did these two witnesses do to deserve death? Listen carefully. They preached the unvarnished truth. My beloved friend, please listen to me. Those who continue to preach the unvarnished truth of the Word of God, they could be killed for their preaching by so-called tolerant people who tolerate every evil in the world except the Christian faith. They continuously try to shut us up. They continuously try to destroy our reputation. They continuously try to cause all sorts of havoc for us. But listen to me. I read the last chapter in the book, and it says that we win. There will be celebration on the part of the wicked when these two witnesses are killed. It becomes like a satanic anti-Christmas. They're exchanging gifts. Now, here's a fact. When you try to convince people of sin, they'll get angry and they want to destroy you. They hate you for it. After these witnesses' bodies are left on the streets for 3.5 days, God raises them up supernaturally back to life. And thus ends the second woe and begins the third one. The seventh trumpet sounds. The voice that is heard from heaven. The kingdom of the world has become the kingdom of our Lord and His Christ. And He will reign forever and ever. Amen. At that moment, the 24 elders fell down and worshipped. And while they were celebrating victory in heaven, the Antichrist, firm grip, sconced upon the earth. I have a question for you. Is this celebration in heaven premature? Not at all. Most of you go to football games, right? I've been to games, and you've been to games, when the score is lopsided, 49-7, fourth quarter. The losing team is trying to kind of put up a front. I mean, they know it's over, but they're kind of trying to make something happening. Their teammates sitting on the bench looking at their shoes, putting their head down, covering their heads with towels. What is the winning team doing? The game is not over yet. They're high-fiving each other, right? The people in the stands, they're celebrating. They're rejoicing. You say, the game is not over. Oh, yes, but the score is already known. And so finally, the clock winds down. 60 seconds, 50 seconds, 40 seconds, 30 seconds, 20 seconds, 10 seconds, and the score is final. But everybody knew the game is over. Listen to me. In a far greater way, that is how it's going to be. The world may be still gripped by the Antichrist, but he's no match for the Christ. You can read the scoreboard, and you know how the game is going to end, because the end is near. You can already high-five each other. You can begin to celebrate, because Satan is finished. He is defeated. And in verse 15, amen, amen, amen, amen. Praise God. Amen. Okay, I want you to read this, and I want you to shout it with me. The kingdom of the world has become the kingdom of our Lord and of His Christ. And He will reign forever and ever. Amen. Amen. Amen. Amen. That's verse 15, chapter 11, in case you want to underline it in your Bible. Now, beloved, listen to me. From the fall of Adam to the sounding of the seventh trumpet, the world has been in the grip of Satan. He's the God of this world. But at this moment, when the kingdom of the world changes hands, the kingdom of the usurper becomes the kingdom of our Lord. It goes to his rightful owner, and game changed. The enemy of your soul may rage against us, but I want you to remember this. greater is he than he who's in the world. Finally, verse 19, John gives us a glimpse of the inner sanctum of heaven. You see, unlike the earthly temples, where only the priest and the high priest is able to go into the Holy of Holies, and the poor saps, the average person is out there lining up and outside. We, the priests, every one of us, he or she who have committed her life and his life to Jesus Christ is a priest. And we're going to be in the Holy of Holies. Every one of us. In this life, we're sometimes dazed and wounded by trials. 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But God's message here and now today for every believer in Jesus Christ, take heart. 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Remember your final destination. We know the final score. Jesus is preparing a place for you. Be comforted in the face of trouble.
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3: Religious wars are the strangest wars of all. You know, you can halfway understand when nations are going to war over boundaries or oil or economics. At least when you're fighting over money, there's something on the table that you can see. But when you fight over religion, where's the gain? When you go to war over personal or ethnic hatred, what are the spoils of war? What is it that you can drag home behind you and throw it on the table and say, "Look, honey, look what I have won"? In the end, religious wars are over power. But you know, when you struggle in a religious war over power, you have actually denied God. For isn't God all power? And who are we to think that God needs us to defend his turf? The truth is, when we go to war over religion, it's not God's turf we are defending. It's our own turf. And so when we look in the New Testament and we see the plotting and the planning to kill the Apostle Paul, we have to understand it's a turf war. Paul was a threat to the religious hegemony of the religious establishment, and they wanted Paul dead. It was as simple as that. What you are reading about in the persecution of Paul in the book of Acts is a tragic fulfillment of the words of Jesus. There came a day when he had a bunch of Jewish lawyers around him, the religious establishment. And don't misunderstand me when I call them Jewish lawyers. I'm not using it as an epithet. For I'm beginning to believe that when I read in the New Testament, it speaks of the Jews who did this and the Jews who did that. It's not talking about the Jews ethnically. It's talking about the religious establishment in Jerusalem, who are, quote, the Jews, end quote. But there was a day when Jesus was talking to these men, and he said, "Woe unto you! You build the sepulchers of the prophets. Your fathers killed them." He said, "Here you are out.

0: here. You'll build up big monuments, and you'll put the names of the prophets. Isaiah is buried here. And you do all this thing, but your fathers were the ones that killed them. And truly, you bear witness that you allow, accept the deeds of your fathers, for they killed them, and you build their tombs. Wherefore, thus says the wisdom of God, I will send them prophets and apostles, and some of them they will slay and persecute, that the blood of all the prophets which was shed from the foundation of the world may be required of this generation, from the blood of Abel to the blood of Zacharias, who perished between the altar and the temple. Verily I say unto you, it shall be required of this generation. The blood of every prophet who's ever lived is going to be required of this generation. Why? Because God said, I'm going to send you some more prophets, and you're going to kill them. I know, you said, well, if we'd lived in the days of our fathers and we'd encountered Isaiah, we would not have sawn him in two like they did. No, we wouldn't have done that. We'll see, God says. And so he sent them a man named Paul. What did they do? They tried to kill him. After the Romans had rescued Paul from a mob that was trying to tear him limb from limb, after they had been warned that a group of 40 men had bound themselves with an oath that they would never eat or drink again until they had killed Paul, they were going to assault the small Roman garrison and kill him. After the Romans had gotten him away under heavy guard, it was time now for the lawyers to go after him in hearing after hearing after hearing. The story resumes in Acts chapter 24 and verse 1, where we read, after 5 days, Ananias the high priest descended with the elders, that is, he came down to Caesarea with the elders, and with a certain orator named Tertullus, who informed the governor against Paul. And when he was called forth, Tertullus began to accuse him. Now we have a slimy advocate for the religious establishment, ready to lie in his teeth to destroy Paul. And the high priest and the Jewish elders were prepared to accept that. The rationale? How could they do it? Well, the rationale for this sort of thing, and it's as old as man, is we represent the religion of God. And that is so important that any means we use to preserve and to protect God are justified. We will lie, they say, to protect the truth. It's like a person claiming that he will kill to protect life. So Tertullus speaks. Seeing that we by you enjoy great quietness, and that very worthy deeds are done unto this nation by your providence, the oily snake, he's up here greasing up the person he's talking to, typical flattery. He said, we accept it always, and in all places, most noble Felix, with all thankfulness. We would never want you to assume, most noble Felix, that we're the least bit ungrateful for all the wonderful things that you have done for us. And notwithstanding that I not be further tedious unto you, I pray that you would hear us of your clemency a few words. A third of his speech is gone now, and he's still flattering. For we have found this man a pestilent fellow, and a mover of sedition among all the Jews throughout the world, and a ringleader of the sect of the Pharisees. Listen to the little hot buttons he's pushing. A pestilent fellow, a mover of sedition, a ringleader, who has gone about to profane the temple, whom we took, and we would have judged him according to our law, which he implies would have been totally proper. But the chief captain Lysias came upon us, and with great violence took him away out of our hands. Poor Lysias, you know, he comes in and saves a man's life from a mob, and now he's being accused of great violence. He commanded then his accusers to come to you by examining of whom yourself you may make knowledge of all these things whereof we accuse him. And the Jews, gathered around, assented, saying, oh yes, all these things are so. You know, it's a sad, sad story. And the implication of the writer's choice of words is tragic, because by this time the antipathy between the Jewish Christians and the Jewish establishment is so great that Luke, who wrote the book of Acts, lumps all the Jews together in agreeing to this lie. But it's clear that they did not. The Jews, the Jewish people, the man in the street, didn't agree to it at all. The term the Jews had, by the latter half of the first century, become the term by which the Jewish opponents of the Christian faith were called. And Luke unwittingly contributes to the later antipathy between Christians and Jews that would have terrible consequences in generation to come. Because it was not all the Jews who assented to this. It was the religious establishment of that time and of that place. Then Paul, after the governor had beckoned unto him to speak, had his chance to have his say. We'll hear from Paul after these words.
1: Asking yourself, what would Jesus do, may not be the right question. It may be more important to ask, what does Jesus tell us to do? You can be sure of that. For a free introductory CD titled, The Words of Jesus, write to Born to Win, Post Office Box 560, White House, Texas 75791, or call toll-free 1-888-BIBLE-44.
0: Paul keeps the oil down to a minimum as he addresses Felix, and he says, I know that you have been for many years a judge of this nation, and so I can the more cheerfully answer for myself, because I know you can understand that there are but 12 days since I went up to Jerusalem to worship. That's not an awful long time to get a rebellion going. And they didn't find me in the temple disputing and arguing with anybody. They didn't find me raising up the people, either in the synagogues or in the city. And they can't prove a single one of the things they're now accusing me of. I will confess to you, and here's Felix sitting there listening, nodding his head probably because he does understand. I will confess to you that after the way which they call heresy, so worship I the God of my fathers, believing all things which are written in the law and in the prophets. Now this is interesting because by this time, the Jewish leadership has now branded the Christian faith, the followers of Jesus, as a Jewish heresy. Notice they don't consider it a brand new religion out here off the wall somewhere. It's a heresy of falling away from their own faith. And that's where a lot of the trouble came from. And notice also that Paul says, I believe everything written in the law and the prophets. Notice, Paul speaks of what is written. It's not on the written law that Paul will differ with the Jews. It's on the oral law, that is, the traditions of the elders. And what was he doing up in the temple performing that sacrifice? It was something that was required in the law for people who had vows upon them. And so Paul was obeying, going through, following along with what was written in the law. He said, I have hope toward God, which they themselves also allow, that there shall be a resurrection of the dead, both of the just and of the unjust. And herein do I exercise myself to always have a conscience void of offense toward God and toward men. Good speech. Paul is really laying his groundwork very well here. It's not exactly what I think many a modern theologian would have expected him to say, but here he comes. He says, Now after many years I come to bring alms to my nation and offerings. I've gathered up all kinds of food to help the poor people in and around Jerusalem because of the famine that's come here. I've come here in here to do a good deed. Whereupon certain Jews from Asia, this is interesting because this is people he has encountered probably in Asia when he was out there on his journeys, and he had some pretty violent confrontations with some of those people. Certain Jews from Asia found me purified in the temple, neither with multitude nor with tumult. And these men who found me there and made this accusation ought to have been here before you today and object if they have anything against me. What he is basically saying is, I am being accused, and I'm not even being given a chance to confront the people who accuse me. Notice also, he said that he was in the temple purified. You know, this is a long time after Christ ascended to the Father, a long time after Jesus Christ died on the cross, a long time after all these things that people will say, well, the law was nailed to the cross, long time after that. Paul is in the temple and has gone through the rites of purification prescribed in the law. And based upon what you'll read earlier in the book of Acts, it is not a mere subterfuge. It is something that Paul did because he believed in it. He then said, these guys ought to have been here. Or else, let these same people who are here say, if they have found any evil doing in me while I stood before the council, except it be for this one thing, this is one problem that they can say that I have raised, that I cried standing among them, touching the resurrection of the dead, I am called and questioned by you this day. And in fact, that did cause a tumult, because they themselves were not in agreement on this point. And when Felix got through hearing these things, Felix knowing far better than the Roman captain did, all the knowledge of that way, he deferred them. He put them off, and he said, well, when Lysias, the chief captain, has come down, I'll know the uttermost of your matter. So he commanded the centurion to keep Paul and let him have liberty, and that he should forbid none of his acquaintances to come and to minister to him. This was sort of like a house arrest. It was not severe imprisonment. Well, after certain days, when Felix came with his wife Drusilla, who was herself Jewish, he sent for Paul, and he heard him concerning the faith of Christ. I am sure that Drusilla wanted to know. And as he reasoned of righteousness and temperance and judgment to come, Felix began to tremble. He actually shook in his chair. And he says, you better go away right now. When I have a convenient season, I'll call you back. He had hoped that Paul, as a part of his speech, would offer some money to be given to him so he could let him go. He wanted a bribe. A bribe would have given him whatever excuse he needed somewhere to let him go. But he didn't. And he kept sending for him more often and communicated with him, still hoping, I guess, for some money, and probably with a sort of fear of what it was that Paul was talking about and that it might just be right. After 2 years, mind you, Paul has been kept under house arrest for 2 solid years. For what? Nobody found him doing a thing that was wrong. He wasn't caught. And this is really unusual. Paul, as a rare occasion, was not causing anybody any trouble at all. He was just sitting in the temple purified and created a riot. 2 years later of house arrest, Porcius Festus came into Felix's office. And Felix, willing to show the Jews a pleasure, left Paul bound. But when Festus came into the province, after 3 days he ascended from Caesarea to Jerusalem. He went up to there, and the high priest, now 2 years later, the high priest and the chief of the Jews were still sitting around muttering to themselves about Paul being under house arrest in Caesarea. And they went to him against Paul and besought him and desired favor against him, that he would send for him to Jerusalem. Would you go down and bring him up here? Because what they wanted to do was to lie wait for him in the way to kill him. They were still harboring murder in their hearts against this man. And like I said, if you go out and you kill an animal in hunting and you bring him back home and say, honey, look what I did. I got meat for the table. You go out and fight a war and you defeat your enemies and you bring home spoil, you bring home treasure, bring home some fancy tapestries, bring home a bag full of gold and you throw it on the table and you say, look, honey, look what I brought back from the war. And when you go out and you kill a man for religious reasons and religious differences, what are you going to drag home? And what are you going to put on the table? Well, Festus, apparently, having known a little bit about this already, said, no, I think I'll keep Paul at Caesarea. I'm going down there very shortly. So why don't you fellows, if you're able, go down with me, and you can accuse this man down there if there's any wickedness in him. So once again, the Romans, and there's the Roman government, that is, save Paul's bacon from the Jews who wanted to kill him. When he had tarried among them more than 10 days, he went down to Caesarea, and the next day, sitting on the judgment seat, he commanded Paul to be brought. And when he was come, the Jews who came down from Jerusalem stood all around and laid many grievous complaints against Paul, which they could not prove. And, you know, something you may not know about the Roman government, you know, they may not have cared much about you if you were not a Roman. But if you were a Roman, you had rights, and they had standards. You couldn't come in and just yield or give an unproven allegation against a man. Well, while he answered for himself, Paul said, neither against the Jews, nor against the temple, nor yet against Caesar, have I offended anything at all. And that's where it sat. But Festus, because he was willing to do the Jews a pleasure, wanted to please them, he answered Paul and said, well, will you go up to Jerusalem and be judged of these things before me up at Jerusalem? And Paul, knowing what was at stake, played his last trump card. He said, I stand at Caesar's judgment seat where I ought to be judged. To the Jews I have done no wrong, as you very well know. For if I'm an offender, if I've committed anything worthy of death, I refuse not to die. But if there be none of these things whereof these accuse me, no man can deliver me or should deliver me to them. I appeal to Caesar. I mean, those were the words. When he uttered these words, everything changed. As a Roman citizen, he had that right. And Festus, when he conferred with the council, said, have you appealed to Caesar? Doubtless Paul nodded his head. Unto Caesar you shall go. really high drama that's going on here. Like I said once before, I'm surprised nobody's made a movie out of it, but maybe since there's no sex involved, it's just not that interesting to movie makers. Well, after certain days, Agrippa and Bernice came down to Caesarea to salute Festus. And when they had been there many days, Festus declared Paul's case unto the king, saying, "There's a certain man left in bonds by Felix, about whom, when I was at Jerusalem, the chief priests and the elders of the Jews informed me, desiring to have judgment against him. And I answered, it's not a matter of the Romans to deliver any man to die before he that is accused have the accusers face to face." Boy, you know, realize how old this fundamental principle of our law is? He goes way back to Rome. You got to be able to have your accusers face to face. In fact, it's also as old as the Old Testament, because you couldn't put a man to death in the Old Testament either, unless he faced his accusers. He's got to be able to have them face to face and have license to answer for himself concerning the crime that is laid against him. Therefore, when they came down here, without any delay on the morrow, I sat at the judgment seat and I commanded the man to be brought forth, against whom, when the accuser stood up, they brought no accusation that I suppose. He said, I thought there's going to be something big about this. But they had questions about their own superstition and of one Jesus who is dead, whom Paul affirmed to be alive. Now, this is the kind of thing, friend Agrippa, that we're having to deal with in the courts down here. Because I doubted the manner of such questions, I asked him whether he would go to Jerusalem and be judged there of these matters. And when Paul had appealed to be reserved unto the hearing of Augustus Caesar, I said, well, we got to hold on to him till I can send him to Caesar. Agrippa was fascinated by this, and he says, I want to hear the man myself. Okay, tomorrow you'll hear him. And on the morrow, when Agrippa was come, and Bernice with great pomp, and was entered into the place of hearing with the chief captains and the principal men of the city at Festus' command, Paul was brought forth. And Festus said, King Agrippa, everybody who's here present with us, you look at this man about whom the multitude of the Jews have dealt with me, both at Jerusalem and here, crying that he ought not to live any longer. Here's poor Paul standing out there. By all accounts, he was short, bow-legged, bald-headed fellow, not much of a threat. But when I found he had committed nothing worthy of death, and that he himself has appealed to Augustus, I have determined to send him, of whom I have no certain thing to write. I don't know what to write down when I send him to Caesar. So I brought him forth to you, especially before you, King Agrippa, that after examination had, I might have something to write. For it seems to me unreasonable to send a prisoner and not withhold to signify the crimes against him. No, I would think not. Then Agrippa said to Paul, you're permitted to speak for yourself. And once again, we'll hear the voice of Paul right after these words.
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0: So Paul gets to defend himself one more time. And I imagine when he says, I'm happy, King Agrippa, to talk to you, I imagine he was, because this is getting a little old, you know, after being stuck down here for over 2 years on house arrest, waiting to get some kind of a decision made on this case so he could either get free or go to Rome. He says, I think myself happy, King Agrippa, because I shall answer for myself this day before you, touching all things whereof I am accused of the Jews. Now, as I said earlier, the more I study this, the more I think that the expression the Jews, as Paul uses it here and as Luke uses it in the rest of the book, was understood to refer not ethnically to the Jewish people, but religiously, particularly to the Jewish leadership, the establishment, and not to all the Jewish people of either of Jewish extraction or the Jewish religion. Paul says, especially because I know you to be expert in all customs and questions which are among the Jews, and so I ask you to hear me patiently. My manner of life from my youth, which was at the first among my own nation at Jerusalem, all the Jews know. They knew me from the beginning, if they would testify, that after the most straitest sect of our religion, I lived a Pharisee. I'm not sure he was right about it being the most strict sect of their religion, because the Qumran community seems a little further to the right to me than the Pharisees, but we'll leave that at that for now. And now I stand and am judged for the hope of the promise made of God to our fathers, under which promise our 12 tribes, instantly serving God day and night, hope to come. for which hope's sake, King Agrippa, I am accused of the Jews. Why should it be thought

thing incredible with you that God should raise the dead? Now, Paul is no fool, and he has made a really interesting choice as he's worked his way up to this point in time, because what they really wanted was Paul.

0: myself that I ought to do many things contrary to the name of Jesus of Nazareth, and I did these things in Jerusalem, and I shut up a lot of the saints in prison. I got authority from the chief priests, some of those men sitting right over there, and when those people were put to death, I gave my voice against them, and those people sitting right over there could testify to that if they were willing to do it. He said, I did this all over the place. I punished them often in every synagogue. I compelled them to blaspheme, and being exceedingly mad against them, I persecuted them all the way to strange cities. I was on my way to Damascus with authority and commission from the chief priests, who are sitting right over there. At midday, O king, I saw a light in the heaven above the brightness of sun, shining all around me and those that journeyed with me. When we had all fallen to the ground, I heard a voice speaking, saying in the Hebrew tongue, Saul, Saul, why persecute me? It's hard for you to kick against the pricks. And I said, Who are you, Lord? He said, I'm Jesus, whom you persecute. What he has done here also is he has emphasized the fact that Jesus, in speaking to him in the Hebrew tongue, this is not a new religion. This is not a new faith. It's not a Gentile faith. It's not something from somewhere else. Jesus himself spoke Hebrew. Paul spoke Hebrew and spoke Hebrew to the mob. And he's trying to establish the connections with the religion of Moses, with the religion of the Old Testament, and that he himself is not bringing some new off-the-wall religion, but rather an outgrowth, a strengthening of the old faith. And so he said, you know, as Christ said, I'm Jesus whom you persecute. Get up, stand on your feet, for I have appeared to you for this purpose, to make you a minister and a witness of the things that you have seen and of the things that I will appear to you, delivering you from the people and from the Gentiles unto whom I now send you, to open their eyes and to turn them from darkness to light. The whole thing is we want to go out to the world, to the nations, to the Gentiles, and turn them away from darkness to the light, which you would have thought the Jews themselves would have been all in favor of, but no, they weren't. Paul says that Jesus sent him to open their eyes, to turn them from darkness to light, from the power of Satan to God, that they might receive forgiveness of sins and inheritance among them who are sanctified by faith that is in me. In other words, that the Gentiles should inherit the faith right alongside the Jews. Whereupon, O King Agrippa, I was not disobedient to the heavenly vision. I showed first to them of Damascus, and then at Jerusalem, and then throughout all the coasts of Judea, and then to the nations, the Gentiles, that they should repent and turn to God and do works meet for repentance. And it's for these causes that the Jews caught me in the temple and decided they wanted me dead. Having therefore obtained help from God, well, I have survived to this day, witnessing both the small and great, saying no other things than those which Moses and the prophets did say should come. Every word I speak is based on Moses and the prophets, the written word of God, that Christ should suffer, that he should be the first that should rise from the dead and should show light to the people and to the Gentiles. And as he thus spoke for himself, Festus said with a loud voice, Paul, you are beside yourself. Much learning has made you crazy. He said, I'm not mad, most noble Festus. I speak forth the words of truth and soberness, for the king knows these things before whom I speak freely. For I am persuaded that none of these things are hidden from him. It was not done in a corner. King Agrippa, do you believe the prophets? I know that you believe. And Agrippa said to Paul, almost you persuade me to be a Christian. He was almost a winner. Until next time, I'm Ronald Dart.
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11: Our worldview needs to be defined and guided by what God teaches us about who He is and how He wants us to live. Mm. You know, and He gave the Ten Commandments to be the worldview of Israel. Mm. And one of those commandments is honor your father and your mother. You know, taking care of our elderly parents it's easier to ship them off somewhere, you know, than to take the extreme amount of time and energy and sacrifice that's needed. I'm so blessed by what I'm watching in my wife. If I can be 10% of what my wife has in her character toward her elderly parents, I would want that. Mm. My mom's in her 90s and we clash. You know, she's so much like me, you know, or I'm so much like her. And it's easy for me to get frustrated, but she has needs too, you know? And so I've got to look at my life and say, what's most important?
12: Jesus is wonderful. He explains the law like this. Love your God with all your heart, soul, and mind, and love your neighbor as yourself. In that, he's not just explaining the whole of the law, every single command. He's explaining the Ten Commandments. Mm-hmm. So the first half of the commandments have to do with God. And the second half of the commandments have to do with man. Mm-hmm. Right in the middle is this command, honor your father and your mother, because they represent God to you. Mm-hmm. And you are ministering to them as if you're ministering to God. That's why it says that in your days it may be long upon the land in which you live, the Lord your God is giving you. And God has given you your family, and as you take care of them, your children see you ministering to them, and then they minister to you.
11: Wow. That's really good.
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In our last study in the Old Testament book of Exodus, we left the Israelites exactly where Dr. J. Vernon McGee described it, between the devil and the deep blue sea. And in this case, it was literal. The Red Sea stood before them, and Pharaoh's army thundered behind them, and there seemed to be no way of escape. Welcome to Through the Bible. I'm Steve Schwetz. Grateful for your company on the Bible bus as we pick up the story. We find that the Israelites are helpless and hopeless. Dr. McGee said, this is a picture of all of us, lost and without hope, and really where we all were until Jesus saved us. But thank God he stepped in for the Israelites, and he steps in for each of us every day. So open your Bible to Exodus 14, and together we're going to learn just how God saves us. Speaking of God's goodness in saving us, that's the experience of Ben Dubin, a fellow Bible bus writer who listens to Through the Bible in Gujarat, India. She writes, my husband and I often lived with suspicion toward one another, and because of that, we frequently argued over everything. One day I met with a relative who believed in Jesus, and I shared with her the struggles I was facing in my life. She listened patiently, encouraged me, and shared her own testimony with me. Then she invited me to attend a radio home group. I joined the fellowship where God's word was being studied, and after listening to the teaching, they prayed for me. That day, I experienced a deep peace in my heart. From then on, I began attending regularly and continued learning from God's word. Little by little, changes began taking place in my life and in our home. Instead of conflict, God's peace began to fill our family. Now, instead of suspicion and quarreling, my husband and I live together with love and understanding. We continue to attend the radio home group regularly and listen to God's word. Well, that's the story told over and over again, isn't it? Studying God's

0: word does change people's hearts. And let's keep praying that those who hear the name of Jesus, maybe for the first time, will immediately recognize it as what they've longed for their whole lives. And if the Lord stirs your heart, join us on the World Prayer Team. 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Now let's pray and turn to our study. Lord, thank you for the salvation that you provide through the death and resurrection of your Son, Jesus Christ, in whose name we pray. Amen. 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
1: Now we are following the children of Israel as they begin now their march across the wilderness. They've left Egypt, and Pharaoh now is pursuing them. And frankly, they're in a pretty bad spot, it would seem. And from a natural viewpoint, they certainly were. As we suggested last time, they're between the devil and the deep blue sea. And that's actually what it was for them. There was the Red Sea before them, and there was no bridge over it, and no tunneling under it, and no boat waiting for them. And how are they going to cross? And back of them, there comes the hosts of Pharaoh, and he has chariots and equipment aplenty. And they have no means or method to defend themselves. They are not a warlike people, and they're not equipped to defend themselves at all. And so they are actually in a very bad spot. And I begin reading now at verse 10 of Exodus 14. And when Pharaoh drew near, the children of Israel lifted up their eyes, and behold, the Egyptians marched after them, and they were sore afraid. And the children of Israel cried out unto the Lord. And they said unto Moses, because there were no graves in Egypt, hast thou taken us away to die in the wilderness? Wherefore hast thou dealt thus with us to carry us forth out of Egypt? That to us today is a rather ironic statement, and I'm sure it was more so in that day. The great pyramid stood there as a great burying place for kings, for pharaohs, and their mummies were all over the place, to tell the truth, in the land of Egypt. And the children of Israel are saying, did you bring us out here because there wasn't room to bury us in the land of Egypt? Well, it was a great burying ground, by the way. And it has meant more, I think, to the study of the past and to Egypt to look into these different graves they found there. Now they think they're to be slaughtered out in the wilderness. And notice verse 12, is not this the word that we did tell thee in Egypt, saying, let us alone, that we may serve the Egyptians. For it had been better for us to serve the Egyptians than that we should die in the wilderness. Now, they cried out in the land of Egypt. They wanted to be delivered. And now when the opportunity came, but here was the danger, why they want now to turn and go back to the land of Egypt. Notice now what God is going to do for them. You must understand they're helpless, and they are hopeless without the aid of God. If they are to be redeemed, He will have to do it. And I only wish that we could get that objective viewpoint of ourselves. I wonder if you could move out yonder with the astronauts to the moon and look back at this little earth and look at the people that are on this earth, humanity. And humanity's in sin. Humanity's lost. This world today is actually a pretty hopeless place. It's a great burying ground. By man came death into this world. What a picture that you have here. Man's been on the march for over 5,000 years, 5,000 years plus. Where's he marching to? To the grave. This is not a pretty sort of thing. Man today is probably the greatest, or let me turn that around and say, the most colossal failure in God's universe. And any way you look at him, he is. Man, by the very brevity of his life, is that. By the uncertainty of his life. That's the condition of man today. And look at these children of Israel. They'll never get out unless God moves in their behalf. And you and I

0: could never be redeemed unless God did it, friends. Redemption is the work of the Lord. Salvation is of the Lord. Jonah said that. David said that. And that's the message of the New Testament, that salvation is of the Lord. Now notice verse 13 now. And Moses said unto the people, fear ye not, stand still and see the salvation of the Lord. You see, the Lord here is the one that will work in their behalf. All they have to do is to accept it and receive the salvation. They are to stand still. God will be the one that will move in their behalf. And my friend, you can't lift a little finger to work out your salvation. All you have to do is to accept what God has done for you. Now notice here as we move on, God says, fear ye not, stand still and see the salvation of the Lord, which he will show to you today. For the Egyptians, whom ye have seen today, ye shall see them again no more forever. In other words, you better tell them goodbye, because you're not going to see them anymore. Now verse 14, the Lord shall fight for you, and ye shall hold your peace. That's the wonderful thing for us. It's God who worked. It's God who wrought our salvation, and he gives to us that peace that comes that our sins have been forgiven because of his redemption. Now, verse 15, and the Lord said unto Moses, wherefore criest thou unto me? Speak unto the children of Israel that they go forward. In other words, they are to stand still to see the salvation of the Lord. But now when it's wrought, they are to lay hold of it, and they'll lay hold of it by faith, and that will be evidenced in whether they go forward or not. But lift thou up thy rod, stretch out thine hand over the sea, and divide it, and the children of Israel shall go on dry land through the midst of the sea. Now, here is something that I'd like to call your attention to specially, because there have been so many natural explanations offered for how the children of Israel crossed the Red Sea. Now, I think it's pretty well established today, and I think all reputable and conservative historians and theologians agree that the Exodus took place. It's a historical event. But how did they cross the Red Sea? And there are those that like to say that the wind is what blew the water back. But it was a wall of water on both sides. And of course, that pretty much eliminates just the idea that the wind blew the sea back. And yet we're going to find here that that is mentioned. Then there are those that attempt to offer the explanation that the thing that took place was some sort of a natural phenomena, that the sea was rolled back, and some have even come up with an earthquake that took place at this moment, and they say that's the miraculous part of it. But the thing that you have to face is that a miracle is recorded here. And you either accept it or you don't accept it. And this is the historical record of their crossing the Red Sea. And it is, they shall go on dry ground through the midst of the sea. Now, when they crossed over the Red Sea, friends, it was just like going across that desert. The sand was dry, and they didn't even get damp when they crossed the Red Sea. They just didn't get wet at all. Not a drop of water fell on them. They crossed over dry shod, we're told here. Now that is important to see, and only a miracle would explain that. I was discussing this many years ago in the days when I was much younger and liked to argue about this with another young liberal theologian, and he was coming up with all kinds of explanations, and I think I stumped him with this. I said, how would you explain they went over dry shod? Now, I said, granted that the water was blown back, and granted that that took place, I said, wouldn't you agree that the sand would be a little wet, and they probably got their feet wet when they went over, maybe had to take off their sandals? But it says they went over dry shod. There wasn't enough water there for them to even get their feet down. May I say to you, that's pretty hard to explain, is it not? Unless you're willing and prepared to believe that there are miracles in the Word of God. Now, will you notice verse 17? And I, behold, I will harden the hearts of the Egyptians, and they shall follow them. And I will get me honor upon Pharaoh and upon all his hosts and upon his chariots and upon his horsemen. Now, had you been at the water's edge when Pharaoh started to follow the children of Israel across the Red Sea, and you would have said to him, I suppose that you recognize you're doing this, all of you Egyptians, because your heart's been hardened and you really don't want to go. Well, I think they would have laughed at you, said, we're going over because we want to go. The thing is, God is forcing them to do the thing that's in their heart, and that is the hardening of it, as we saw in the land of Egypt. Now, verse 18, and the Egyptians shall know that I'm the Lord when I've gotten me honor upon Pharaoh, upon his chariots, and upon his horsemen. Now, when it says the Egyptians shall know, it doesn't mean the crowd that attempted to go across the Red Sea, the horsemen and Pharaoh. It means the people left back in the land of Egypt, because that crowd crossing the Red Sea just not going to know. Verse 19, and the angel of God, which went before the camp of Israel, removed and went behind them, and the pillar of the cloud went from before their face and stood behind them. This is interesting to note. I believe the angel of the Lord here is none other than the pre-incarnate Christ, by the way. And I'll be calling attention to that from time to time. Verse 20, and it came between the camp of the Egyptians and the camp of Israel was a cloud and darkness to them, but it gave light by night to these, so that the one came not near the other all that night. In other words, God stood between them. And Moses stretched out his hand over the sea, and the Lord caused the sea to go back by a strong east wind all that night, and made the sea dry land, and the waters were divided. Now that's important to see. A natural wind would never have made a wall on both sides. Now I'll grant that a wind might have blown the water to one side if they'd been near the bank, but to cross it and to make a way across with a wall of water on both sides, a natural wind doesn't do that, friends. Verse 22, and the children of Israel went into the midst of the sea upon the dry ground, and the waters were a wall unto them on their right hand and on their left. And the Egyptians pursued and went in after them to the midst of the sea, even all Pharaoh's horses, his chariots, and his horsemen. And it came to pass that in the morning watch the Lord looked unto the hosts of the Egyptians through the pillar of fire and of the cloud, and troubled the hosts of the Egyptians. The interesting thing to note here is God worked through the pillar of fire and the cloud. And I think this represents the Holy Spirit. God works through the Holy Spirit. He does today. And here you find him moving through the Holy Spirit, or through the pillar of cloud and the pillar of fire. And they were led as the child of God should be led today by the Spirit of God. Now, verse 25, and took off their chariot wheels, that they drave them heavily, so that the Egyptians said, let us flee from the face of Israel, for the Lord fighteth for them against the Egyptians. Now it was clear to them that what was happening was certainly supernatural, and they now want to escape, and they turn and try to retreat. And the Lord said unto Moses, stretch out thine hand over the sea, that the waters may come again upon the Egyptians, upon their chariots, and upon their horsemen. And Moses stretched forth his hand over the sea, and the sea returned to his strength when the morning appeared. And the Egyptians fled against it, and the Lord overthrew the Egyptians in the midst of the sea. And the waters returned and covered the chariots and the horsemen and all the hosts of Pharaoh that came into the sea after them, there remain not so much as one of them. Now, and I've read all of this purposely, because this is an account that needs to be looked at rather closely as we've attempted to do this, that what you have, friends, is a miracle. Now, there's no natural way of explaining it. And I recognize that we have many good men today. And when I say good, they're conservative men. They believe in the Word of God, and they believe they're saved by faith alone in Christ. But they want to explain this in some natural way. I don't think that when you read this record that you could do that. God says, here's a miracle. You either take it or you leave it. And I think that's the way he puts it down in his word. Now notice verse 29. But the children of Israel walked upon dry land in the midst of the sea, and the waters were a wall unto them on their right hand and on their left. Now, don't you see that this is a miracle? Twice now, this has been made clear to us. They walked on dry land in the midst of the sea, and the waters were a wall unto them, their right hand and their left. You can't explain that on a natural basis. Verse 30, thus the Lord saved Israel that day out of the hand of the Egyptians, and Israel saw the Egyptians dead upon the seashore. And Israel saw that great work which the Lord did upon the Egyptians, and the people feared the Lord and believed the Lord and his servant Moses. Now, you see, this was the purpose of this, that at the beginning of this wilderness march, they now see the power of God. He delivered them by blood out of Egypt. He delivers them by power. And now that is demonstrated as they cross the Red Sea. Now, when they cross the Red Sea, they join in a song. And this is something I'd like for you to note. Then sang Moses and the children of Israel this song unto the Lord, and spoke, saying, I will sing unto the Lord, for he hath triumphed gloriously. The horse and his rider hath he thrown into the sea. And listen to Israel sing now. The Lord is my strength and my song. He has become my salvation. He is my God, and I will prepare him an habitation. My father's God, and I will exalt him. The Lord is a man of war. The Lord is his name. My, they're singing lustily now. Is this the same crowd, friends, that were over on the other side of the Red Sea, and they were moaning and crying out and wanted to go back to Egypt, and said, weren't there graves enough there for us, and you bring us out here to die? What has happened? Well, we are told back in 1 Corinthians 10, now all these things happened unto them for ensamples, and they are written for our admonition upon whom the ends of the age are come. Now, what is it that we have here? Well, listen to Paul, and I'll move back in 1 Corinthians 10, and I read then verse 11. I'll read verse 1 now. Moreover, brethren, I would not that ye should be ignorant how that all our fathers were under the cloud and all passed through the sea and were all baptized unto Moses in the cloud and in the sea. Now, how were they baptized unto Moses? Well, here it wasn't water. I'm sure you understand that, because when we go back and read this, the children of Israel went over dry shod. They didn't get a drop of water on them. They didn't get enough to dampen a washcloth to wash their faces with. And yet the Egyptians, they really got wet. They got soaked through and through. And if you're talking about water, it wasn't Israel. It was the Egyptians. But what does it mean they were baptized unto Moses in the cloud and in the sea? It means they were identified, and we'll have occasion when we get to the New Testament to see that the primary meaning of baptism is identification, and the ritual baptism is the baptism of water, and I believe it's essential and important. It sets forth the real baptism, which is the baptism of the Holy Spirit, and the baptism of the Holy Spirit identifies us with Christ and puts us in Christ. Now, how were these baptized unto Moses? Well, they were complaining on one side, and when they got on the other side, they sang the song of Moses. They're now identified with him. They've been delivered with him by faith. We read now in the 11th chapter of Hebrews, by faith, they crossed the Red Sea, which the Egyptians are saying to do were drowned. By faith. Whose faith? Their faith? Oh, no, friends, they didn't have any until they crossed over. They were identified with Moses, and it was Moses' faith. It was Moses who smote the Red Sea. It was Moses who led them across. It was Moses, when they got to the other side, that lifted the song of deliverance and began to sing, and now they have seen the salvation of God, and they are identified now with Moses. They've been baptized under Moses. And friends, that is what happens when you trust the Lord Jesus Christ as your Savior. He is the one that takes us out of the Egyptian bondage and the Egyptian darkness of this world. He leads us across the Red Sea of His deliverance, of His salvation, of His redemption, and He brings us to the place where we can lift a song of redemption unto Him, and we are joined to Him. We are baptized into Christ. That's very important for a child of God to see. By one Spirit are we all baptized into one body. The Holy Spirit is the one that joins us to Christ, and we become one with Him. And friends, that's a wonderful thing, to be joined to Him. The dear little lady, when she was talking about she had the assurance of her salvation, why, they said, why, don't you know you talk about that nobody can take you out of His hand? Well, you might slip through His fingers. And she said, oh my, no, I couldn't slip through His fingers. I'm one of His fingers. We are members of the body of Christ, friends, and the Spirit of God joins us to Him. What a glorious, wonderful redemption that we have in Christ. All of these things happened unto them for examples to us. Here's a picture of our redemption and what the Spirit of God does when we trust the Lord Jesus as our Savior. Well, we spent a little time there. It's important. So until next time, may God bless you richly, my beloved.
1: 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When you trust the Lord Jesus Christ as your Savior, you're rescued out of that hopeless place and given new life in Jesus Christ. 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I'm Steve Schwetz, and I'll meet you back here then.

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2: When Jonah obeyed God, a revival swept through the city of Nineveh, and the whole population turned to God. Could that happen again in our time? Today on Turning Point, Dr. David Jeremiah considers this possibility as he continues the series, Jonah, the Runaway Prophet. Is your heart ready for an awakening? To introduce the conclusion of his message, The Anatomy of Revival, here's David.
3: And thank you for joining us as we continue our study in the book of Jonah. We're at the part of the book where the revival in Nineveh is underway. We're learning so much about what God does when he sends revival to his people. And we hope that you're following along.

along with your Bibles, maybe a study guide, and understanding the purpose and poignancy of the book of Jonah. We'll get to that in just a moment, but first, let me remind you that Turning Point has a magazine that we're really excited about because we know it's having an impact on the lives of people. It has devotional material for every day of the week, Monday through Friday, and then a special one for each weekend. So if you're looking for a way to get your devotional life started, here's a good way to do it. Articles about the things of God and ministry items about Turning Point, beautifully designed. You'll love to have this, and you can get it just by asking for the magazine next time you get in touch with us, and we'll get you on the list, and you'll be receiving it just as all the rest who receive this beautiful magazine each month. Here is part two of The Anatomy of Revival. God had a preacher, and that preacher carried the message to the city. God could have caused revival without a preacher. We know that. God can do anything. He could, but he does not, because his plan has always been the preaching of the Word of God. Romans says it this way, "How then shall they call on him in whom they have not believed? And how shall they believe in him of whom they have not heard? And how shall they hear without a preacher?" When Billy Graham went to London in 1954, many people thought it was all glory and headlines, but when he went there, he faced great opposition. The London Times mocked him as a foolish man who would return to America humbled because he brought a simple gospel to a sophisticated society. Yet God's people prayed, and God used that preacher greatly. More than 2 million people attended the meetings over a 12-week period, and thousands gave their lives to Christ. I cannot imagine that. I have done a few rallies over the years in arenas. I've never done more than two in 1 week, and I always had a day in between. Billy Graham preached for 12 weeks every night of the week. I don't know how he did it, but God helped him do it, and God used that to bring a great awakening to Great Britain. In the passage from Luke, we are told Jonah was a sign. When he went to Nineveh, he was a sign in two ways. His preaching was a sign, and Jonah himself was a sign. Consider what would happen to a person after days in the belly of a fish. Many believe that digestive juices would bleach the skin and remove the hair. And bleached skin and no hair, Jonah was walking through the streets of Nineveh, declaring, "Yet 40 days and judgment is coming." His appearance alone was a sign. When you saw him coming down the street, you better listen to this guy. He's a strange dude. He commanded attention, and people listened. But not only his presence, but his preaching also. The Jews were enemies of Nineveh, and this Hebrew walked their streets, warning them to repent or face destruction. Revival preachers are usually marked by great boldness. You've probably heard a preacher so gripped by God that he no longer cares what people think. Jonathan Edwards is a perfect example. If you read his story, you will come to a place where he preached a sermon that became famous, a sermon called "Sinners in the Hands of an Angry God." He read his sermons word for word. He hardly ever looked up from his manuscript. But when he preached the sermon like that, "Sinners in the Hands of an Angry God," people cried out in terror. And those who were there said they felt as if they were being dangled over hell as they heard the gospel, many of them for the first time. So there was a preacher, and Jonah was the preacher. There's only one explanation. He was a man filled with the power of God, and God is going to use his preaching, as we discover, to bring many to himself. So there was a God-appointed prayer, there was a God-appointed preacher, and there was a God-appointed proclamation. So here's what the proclamation was. "Preach to it the message that I will tell you." God said to Jonah, "I want you to go to Nineveh, and I want you to tell them what I tell you to tell them."
Jonah didn't need

any long preparation. He didn't need to go and study. God just told him what to do. And in verse 4, it is recorded, "And Jonah began to enter the city on the first day, and he cried out and said, 'Yet 40 days, and Nineveh will be overthrown.'" That was his whole message. Just 8 words in the English Bible and 5 words in the original Hebrew. Jonah walked the streets and announced that judgment was coming, and it was going to happen in 40 days. Now, whenever God blesses a preacher, it is because he preaches the message God gives him. I know that sometimes today we hear preachers and we wonder, where did they get that? Because it sure didn't come from the Bible. I am grateful to have a book that contains everything God wants me to say. I don't have to look anywhere outside this book because this is the total revelation of God. People ask me why I preach the Bible, and I'm telling them because that's the thing God promises to bless. When I get outside the Bible, I'm on my own, and that can end up pretty disastrous. Here's what I put down. I begin with the text, and then I preach what's next. That's how you get going as a preacher. That helps me stay out of trouble, keeps me from picking on anyone. If you get caught in the passage, that's because you came to church on the wrong Sunday. And I had nothing to do with it. You know, I used to hear people say, "Well, he's coming to church on Sunday, I'm going to preach on that." No, you don't want to do that. You want to preach what God tells you to preach. And that's what Jonah did. Very short message, but it was God's message to Nineveh. So Jonah went to Nineveh with the Lord's message, "Yet 40 days and Nineveh shall be overthrown." What did that mean? Well, in the scripture, 40 days often is a time of testing. Moses was 40 days on the mountain while Israel was tested and failed. Because of disobedience, they wandered 40 years in the wilderness. Even the Lord Jesus was tested 40 days in the wilderness. So when you read about 40 days in the Bible, it is often a time of testing. The people understood this was a final opportunity for them. 40 days left, and they would have to repent. His message was a message of judgment. If they didn't change, God's judgment was going to fall. We don't hear much of that these days. We don't hear many preachers preach against sin or preach about the coming judgment of God. When I teach on prophecy and I tell you what is ahead for us and what is ahead for those who reject the Lord, I often get criticism. People say, "This is not positive." Well, let me tell you, it's better to feel conviction now and joy later than to feel comfort now and regret later. You'd be better off to hear the truth. And the Bible is filled with the truth. When I preach the Bible, I will come to some passages that we might swallow hard when we hear them. But they're there for our benefit. They're there for our blessing. They're there for our salvation. We who preach today proclaim more than Jonah did. Jonah warned of a coming judgment. We proclaim a judgment that's already taken place. At the cross, a holy God placed the judgment for sin on his righteous Son. Jesus took my judgment and yours. And now God says that whoever receives Christ will not bear that judgment because it has already been borne for him by the Lord on the cross. So whenever we preach, we must not only speak of the accountability and of judgment, but we must make much of the cross where judgment and mercy meet. Billy Graham once told a crusade in Dallas back in 1953. Afterward, a friend said to him, "Billy, you didn't speak about the cross. How can anyone be converted without seeing the cross? You must preach the blood that was shed there." Graham admitted that he was upset at first, but during that night he realized it was true. And before morning, he resolved never to preach again without clearly presenting Christ's death and resurrection. If you listen to Billy Graham over the last years of his preaching, you know he never preached without coming back to that. You know, Franklin Graham, his son, is a friend of mine, and I've noticed that Franklin does the same thing. Franklin never talks unless he talks about that.
There is great power in preaching the judgment of God for the Calvary judgment and for sins that have already been forgiven. That is the good news of the gospel. So in revival, there's always a God-appointed prayer. There's a God-appointed preacher. There's a God-appointed proclamation. And there's a God-appointed place. Where did this revival happen? It happened in Nineveh. What a strange place for a revival to start. Nineveh wasn't the kind of place you'd want to raise your children, I promise you that. It was a wicked and violent city. We've already noted that some of the terrible practices of its people, how they treated their enemies with cruelty. And into that culture came Jonah, preaching judgment. He could not have chosen a city that needed awakening more. It was the most wicked city of its time. Chapter 3, verse 8, when the king issued his proclamation, he said, "But let man and beast be covered with sackcloth and cry mightily to God. Let everyone turn from his evil way and from the violence that is in his hands." Nineveh was a violent city. We have a pretty good illustration of that going on in our world, what has been happening in Iran. That group of people over there, that nation, brutally killed 38,000 of their own people because they didn't agree with the government. And if you read the story of the cruelty of Iran, you discover a lot of things. That's the kind of thing that happened in Nineveh. And it's hard to believe that it could happen anywhere in our world today, but it has happened. This was a violent society. As I've studied revival, I've noticed something. God often begins his work in the darkest places. And there the light shines the brightest. I have never visited a city in America that is not a candidate for revival. And our own community here in San Diego, we are not sheltered from sin and brokenness. It's present all around us. Revival is needed here as much as it is anywhere, and God often chooses places like that to begin his work. A God-appointed prayer and a preacher and a proclamation and a place, and then there was a God-appointed period. Let me suggest to you, number five, that there was a God-appointed period. You won't find this directly in the Bible, but you discover in church and secular history that events had already begun to prepare Nineveh before Jonah ever arrived. Some historians say Jonah was actually the fourth warning. A severe plague swept the city in 765 BC, followed by a total eclipse of the sun in 763, and another plague in 759. To ancient people, these were not accidents. They were seen as divine warnings. Jonah appeared after all of that, preaching judgment. If a city had experienced plague, eclipse, and another plague, then a strange preacher arrived with no hair and pigmented skin, people would listen. Did that just happen? No. God orchestrates events, does he not? Have you ever wondered whether some of those things are happening in our own nation right now? Few generations have witnessed as many national tragedies and crises within a single lifetime. We have seen widespread violence, national upheaval, global disease, for which answers seem beyond reach. I'm not trying to predict disaster. I am simply saying that if God uses plagues and an eclipse to prepare Nineveh, he may also use events to awaken people today. Sometimes God prepares a culture before he sends the message. It was the right time. And then, as we study this further, we discover there was a God-appointed power. Prayer, a preacher, a proclamation, a place, a period of time, and a great power. It says in verses 4 and 5 of Jonah 3, "And Jonah began to enter the city on the first day's walk. And he cried out and said, 'Yet 40 days and Nineveh shall be overthrown.' So the people of Nineveh believed God, proclaimed a fast, put on sackcloth from the greatest to the least of them."
Archaeologists tell us that Ninevites worshipped a pagan god named Dagon, part man and part fish. Into that culture came Jonah talking about the true God who would overthrow them. It is possible the Ninevites asked Jonah about his appearance. Maybe he told them how God had disciplined when he refused to obey. His appearance gathered the crowd, but his message carried the power. As he preached, the power of God fell on the people. Why did they believe? Because God enabled them to believe. Romans 10:17 says, faith comes by hearing, and hearing by the word of God. The Bible says they repented from the greatest to the least. I can't get over this. Even the animals were included in the fasting and mourning. How could an animal experience revival? Well, maybe they had a man or a woman over them who was evil and kicked them. Now that no longer happened. That would affect the animals, wouldn't it? When I read this, it reminds me that we should pray more fervently for God to do a work like this in our own land. We wonder sometimes if we have another chance. I have people ask me that all the time. Has America burned up its opportunities? We often think the answer lies in getting the right leader in office. We should be responsible citizens and we should exercise influence for good. But ladies and gentlemen, our deepest problems are not political or moral. They are spiritual. Everything else is temporary. What we need is a return to God that reaches the heart of who we are as a people. I pray that before my life is finished, I may see such a work of God. Without it, for the generations that follow, our nation needs a visitation from God. We're living in a very crucial time. We're on a bubble. What will we do with what God has given us? In Psalm 85, there is a prayer that I'd like to give you. I hope you'll put it down in your notes. Actually, pray it. Here it is. Restore us, O God of our salvation, and cause your anger toward us to cease. Will you be angry with us forever? Will you prolong your anger to all generations? Will you not revive us again, that your people may rejoice in you? Show us your mercy, Lord, and grant us your salvation. What a prayer. Oh God, revive us again. Renew us and bring us to repentance. Revival does not begin with the crowds. It begins in hearts. An evangelist once told a man who asked how to have revival to go to a quiet place, draw a circle around yourself and pray, Lord, send revival to everything inside this circle. That is where it starts, one life at a time. Some of you walk with God, but others have allowed sin and distraction and the cares of life to dull your spiritual usefulness. You belong to Christ, but you have lost the joy of his fellowship. Today, I am calling you to revival. Not first in the nation, not first in the church, but first in your own heart. In England, a pastor once knelt in his study, pleading with God for revival. He had 19 children. With a house full of kids, he asked his wife to keep them quiet while he prayed. Samuel Wesley probably never imagined the answer to his prayer was running up and down the hallway outside of his door. God raised up two of his sons, John and Charles Wesley, to shake a continent for Christ. They became leaders in the great evangelistic revival of the 1700s. John Wesley traveled thousands of miles on horseback, preaching more than 40,000 sermons and organizing society that spread Methodism across Britain and America. Charles Wesley wrote over 6,000 hymns, including Hark the Herald Angels Sing and Christ the Lord is Risen Today. Through their preaching and their songs, thousands came to Christ. Lives were changed, the poor were helped, and spiritual life across Britain and America was renewed. Revival happened. It can happen.
George Davis tells a story.

0: There, in the dim light of a small lamp, every day they prayed together in the hull of that ship. As they prayed, their hearts were filled with such joy that they began to sing. Their voices drifted upward through the decks, and curious sailors came down to investigate. Many came to mock them, but something unexpected happened. The power of God gripped them. Mockery turned into conviction, and strong sailors who had come laughing soon knelt in prayer beside those four believers. Night after night, the prayer meeting grew and conversions began to occur. Ministers were brought from shore to help counsel those coming to Christ. Because the North Carolina regularly sent sailors to other ships, the revival spread as those new believers carried their faith with them to the other ships. What began with four sailors praying in the bottom of a ship spread from vessel to vessel and eventually around the world. What incredible stories of revival. I tell them to you only to let you know it can happen again. I think sometimes we should just say, Lord, do it again. Do it again. Let us be a part of it. And I hear the Lord responding to us, will you pray? Will you pray? The pattern is the same. God's people prayed and God moved. If revival begins with prayer, then every time we pray, we should be asking God, please send revival to our homes, to our churches, to our cities, and to our nation. God will do that. I believe it with all my heart. Let us have the courage and audacity to believe him and to begin to pray for revival. If he could do it for Jonah, he can do it for David. If he can do it for Jonah, he can do it for you. He's the same God. He cares the same about this generation as he did that generation. And there's no reason except our lack of asking. The Bible says we have not because we ask not. So if we don't have revival, maybe we haven't asked for it. So maybe we should start asking for it. I'll put that on your prayer list, and let's begin to do that as the days go forward. And we can begin to see that happen if we ask God. I have a friend who's a pastor in New York City, where one of the great American revivals took place in history. And that revival took place when people got together at noontime to pray. And now in his church, he has 200 business people coming to pray every day at noon. And I believe it could be the beginning of another great awakening in our nation. I hope that you will pray with me and with him. And if you're in New York City and you're a business person there, find out about this revival and get involved. This is Turning Point. We come to you every day with the Word of God, and it's our privilege to do so because we believe God's Word changes lives, and we have so many illustrations to prove that it's true. If you have a story about what God has done in your life through the teaching of the Word of God on Turning Point, we'd love to hear from you. Write us and give us the story. It will be a great encouragement to us and to others as well. We'll see you next time. Have a great day.
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3: When we release a loved one, when we release a child into trusting the Lord, you know, we're releasing them to the Lord. We're not releasing them to a cliff to fall over. We need to mentally have this picture. We are releasing them into the arms of God, and that's the safest place for any person to be. Now, will we always get the outcome that we want? Absolutely not. But regardless, we can't control the outcome anyways.
2: That's insight from Lisa Turkhurst, who's our guest today again on Focus on the Family with Jim Daly. And we're glad you've joined us. I'm John Fuller.
4: You know, John, it's great to have Lisa back. Every time it's just like wisdom, wisdom, wisdom. Yeah. And she's lived, you know, a life of observation, I would say. You know, last time we talked about fear and control, and we're going to continue that discussion today. It was so good and has application for each and every person, because in this life, in our sinful nature, fear, which the Lord does not want us to live in, leads to unhealthy control issues. And I would say, you know, many of the marital problems that we see here at Focus on the Family that we help at Hope Restored, our marriage intensive, much of it is rooted in this area of fear and control. And I'm so grateful she's written the book that we can talk about today, and I just want to get on with it.
2: Yeah, and that book is called Making Peace with What I Can't Control, Find Relief from the Exhaustion of Overthinking, Trying to Fix Others, and Wanting to Figure It All Out.
4: Hey, hang on, John, the phones are ringing off the hook.
2: Don't miss out on your opportunity.
4: Come on.
2: Contact us today if you want to get a copy of the book, and by the way, download the broadcast app that we have so you don't have any fear about missing out on what Lisa shared last time.
4: We covered a lot of material last time, but we're going to roll into continuing to get to this issue of fear and control and all that. Let's go back and kind of talk about the common fears that often lead to control, because we didn't get to that list. And I'll read them again, and I want you to highlight a couple. But fear of rejection, abandonment, or not being loved. So these are the things in our, a lot of times in our childhood that we experience that set up our attitudes and our emotional response.
3: And even our perceptions of present day things we're going to face. We will pull from these previous feelings, and they may go all the way back to unhealed things in our childhood or even experiences that we had throughout our adulthood. But boy, rejection's a big one.
4: And abandonment. I mean, that can, in a marriage, that can be some, the other spouse is working late and you catastrophize that into, what are they doing? They're not wanting to spend time with me. And they're actually working on a project that the boss said, could you get this done by the time you leave tonight? So some of that is like that, right? And because of those wounds as a child, you're making it as something it's not.
3: Yeah, I think one of the greatest fears that we have as humans is emotional suffering. And certainly the fear of loss ties right into that as well. I tell a story in the book about one of my dearest friends. Her name is Leah. She has worked side by side with me on every book project that I've done for, it seems like, eons, truly. But because we're so close and we're working together all the time, we process a lot of life. I tell a story about Leah losing her father to brain cancer. And he went from being this vibrant, healthy, strong man to finding out he had a brain tumor. And then the decline and deterioration, it was shocking. It definitely impacted her, and the grief was enormous. So Leah had one son by the time her father passed, and then she since had another daughter. And she came to me and she said, I think there's this area of controlling that has been really troublesome to my marriage. And that is that I always want to make every choice for my kids to make sure that they are healthy. And, you know, I watched my father deteriorate and I don't want that in my children. And so it's caused some tension between her and her husband. So we were processing this and I asked her a very important question. I said, Leah, are you trying to keep your kids healthy or are you trying to prevent cancer? Because trying to keep your kids healthy, that is a responsible thing to do. Trying to prevent cancer is impossible. You can do all that you can do to set your children's health up for success, but ultimately you cannot control whether or not they ever get, you know, a diagnosis of cancer. And I think that helped open her brain to that fine line between being responsible, feed your kids healthy food, do what you need to do to keep them healthy, but not be so controlling where you take it into hyperdrive trying to prevent cancer, because at the end of the day, that's not going to be possible.
4: Yeah, and that's a good example of how to deal in a healthy way with something that could be unhealthy. Mm-hmm. What was her first response, if you can recall? I mean, was she defensive or?
3: No, she wasn't, because I asked her a very important question at first. Are you open to a thought? And anytime we're going to share something that could step on somebody's toes, you just ask, you know, are you open to a thought? And she said, yes, I am. And so I asked her that profound question, you know, are you trying to keep your kids healthy? Are you trying to prevent cancer? And it really, really impacted on a very practical level the way that she's now interacting with her family. It was life-changing to her. It's not a perfect science, of course. Does she sometimes still step into, you know, trying to prevent cancer? Of course she does. But because she's aware of it, it has drastically improved the environment of her home. And I think that's the secret. It's not to do this right all the time, but it's to get it right while there is still time to provide a healthier environment for us and our loved ones.
4: Yeah, that is so good. In that regard, you were up in one of those alpine slide rides. We have plenty of them here in Colorado, actually. Come visit them. But it's what they do in the summertime, and you get into this metal, I don't know what you'd call it, car.
2: Yeah, kind of a roller coaster car.
4: Yeah, and you ride down the ski slopes, and you do it at a fast pace. But you learned something in that, kind of that little lesson of how to surrender.
3: That's right. And it was a painful lesson, truly. So my friend Joy really wanted to ride the mountain coaster. I was very timid. And I thought, I don't want to ride the mountain coaster. I've never wanted to ride a mountain coaster. I don't have that on my bingo card. And I'm looking at the mountain coaster and I'm like, I'm not even sure this thing is 100% safe. So I would prefer not. I can find other things to do to have a lot of fun. I don't need that. But she was like, come on, you can do it with me. You can do it with me. And then she finally said, we'll ride on it together. I said, okay. So we get up and, you know, have you ever been in a situation where things are unfolding, but it takes your brain a minute to catch up before all of a sudden you realize it's kind of too late. My brain didn't catch up on time. That's what happened. They strapped Joy in her seat, ushered me to the front of the car. Basically, I am sitting on the front of the car. They put a seatbelt across me and then the thing goes. And I realize I'm in a terrible position. I was trying to control. And instead, now I have put myself in the worst position possible. I am strapped to the front of this. The thing starts going. The operator looks at Joy and says, do not hit the brake unless there's an object in front of you. And Joy and I are both rule followers. And so she never hit the brake. And we went so fast because
4: velocity.
3: The weight of two of us on the car made us go even faster. And never hitting the brake, we screamed so loud. We had friends on the other side of the mountain and they could hear us and identify that it was Joy and Lisa screaming. And at first I was screaming like for my life, like help me, help me. Like I was so unwell. But about three quarters of the way into the ride, I thought, all that's doing is wearing my voice out. Like, nobody's coming to save us. No, there is, until we get through this, we cannot get off this. We cannot get around this. We cannot get above this. We've got to get through this. And I stopped screaming. And I just kind of surrendered to the process. And we did get through it. You know, one of the most powerful prepositions in all of the Bible, as my friend Dr. Joel Munimali says, is the word through. We have to sometimes just go through. The children of Israel had to go through the wilderness. Jesus had to go through the cross. Sometimes we are going to be in situations where there is

0: is absolutely nothing we can do. We are strapped to the front of a situation that is going to barrel through what it's going to barrel through, and we have to get through it. But in the process of getting through it, if we white knuckle it, resist it, scream at the top of our lungs, we can certainly make that the way we get through it. Yeah. Or we can realize, ultimately, I don't have control. Ultimately, I've got to surrender this. And what I would say is surrender it to the Lord. And the roller coaster eventually came to a stop. Unstrapped myself, got off, and I declared, I'll never do that again. So, you know, but in the middle of it, there was nothing I could do to control. And I thought, this is what it feels like. This is what it feels like to have absolutely no control. And guess what? I survived.
1: And we pay money to do that. That's
0: crazy. I did
1: crazy.
0: Pay money. That's a very unfortunate thing. I think Joy actually paid money for it, too.
1: You know, it's interesting with that. Think of life circumstances, whatever they might be, and the operator whispering that, the Lord whispering to us, don't use the brake. Wow.
0: Mm.
1: Whatever you do, don't use the brake. Mm-hmm. I've got you. Mm-hmm. That's a challenge.
0: It's such a challenge. It really is. And let me tell you, if I could have reached that break, I would have hit it myself.
1: Yeah.
0: But I couldn't reach the break. I couldn't even have a conversation with Joy. It was too loud, too fast. I mean, there was literally nothing I could do. Yeah.
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1: Lisa, I'm thinking of a book that Focus published with Dr. Ken Wilgus. The title is hilarious. It's Feeding the Mouth That Bites You, How to Emancipate Teenagers into Adulthood. And it kind of fits with this. But he explained to me, and I'm going to paraphrase, so Ken, if I'm doing this inappropriately, let me know. But he said a lot of his therapy time as a counselor is spent helping parents more so understand the moment they're in, because they tend to linger in that control, like you said, the healthy control of raising a young child, but they still have those attributes in the teen years. And he said, that's the biggest mistake a parent is making. You know, you let your later teen decide if they're going to go to church. Really? Ken, are you serious? Because you know the answer is most likely going to be maybe not. But he's saying, let them fail at home rather than go off to college or whatever they're going to do and totally get untethered to good habits, good biblical characteristics, etc. Mm-hmm. But you got to be strong enough, courageous enough to let them fail. Mm-hmm. And it's better that they fail in your home. That's kind of the genesis. But he said most of the therapy is undoing a parent's thought and helping a child be able to express themselves, which is kind of what you're saying.
0: Yeah, and let me fully acknowledge that I know how hard this is. And it sounds good when we're recording a broadcast.
1: Right.
0: Practical everyday living. Sometimes we're going to do this right and sometimes we're going to get it wrong. The secret is to recognize when we've gotten it wrong, when we've stepped over and tried to not only manage ourselves, but manage their life as well, is to catch it quickly and to go and acknowledge hey, I have stepped over into control mode and, you know, I love you. I want the best for you. It's not an excuse, but that is the truth. And guess what? Now I'm ready to say the script to you.
1: Yeah.
0: Okay.
1: So good.
0: Your choice. Okay.
1: Yeah.
0: You see, I think we cross the line again from being responsible to being controlling the minute that I don't stop at just sharing my wisdom, but I expect someone else's choices to line up with my desires.
1: That's it. That's the difference. And that's exactly what he's getting at. And that's where you end up in trouble. So let's make sure we understand what's mine and what's yours. Whoever that other person is, your spouse, your child, your friend, how do you know what's genuinely yours to own and what is theirs to own?
0: Mm-hmm. So if I can't own it, I can't control it. So here's the thing. I tell a story in the book about a loved one that had been struggling with addictions. And certainly in the world of addictions, control is a really big factor at play. So my loved one had been struggling with addictions, and I had gotten so in tune with their struggle that one night I woke up and it was like 2 o'clock in the morning, and I sat straight up in bed gasping. And I'm like, they're in trouble. They're doing something they're not supposed to be doing. Now, we didn't live in the same household, but it was someone I cared a lot about. And so we had Find My on our phone. And so I checked their location, and sure enough, 2 a.m., they're driving around. And I thought, there's no reason to be driving around at 2 a.m. And I literally got in my car. Now, I want you to hear where I'm crossing the line now. Mm-hmm. I got in my car and I drove to find them. They went through an all-night drive-through. I went to that drive-thru, was able to catch up to them, and I pulled my car beside theirs, told them to pull over. They refused. Mm-hmm. I parked my car. I went and I stood my body in front of their vehicle and said, you cannot drive until you pull over and take a breathalyzer test. And it had become such an overwhelming situation that I carried a breathalyzer test in my glove compartment. And so I eventually got them to pull over, and eventually they took the breathalyzer test, and eventually I talked them into letting me drive them home. But I will tell you, after I dropped them off, I drove home. I walked up my sidewalk at 3 a.m. and I thought, what am I doing? This is not sustainable. Mm-hmm. This is not sustainable. And in the end, this isn't helping. Is that an extremely painful realization? Yes. But what I was doing was, I was not only doing my part, I was doing their part. And I felt like it was my duty to prevent bad things from happening. And so I became a rescuer to the nth degree. And in the end, did all of my rescuing efforts ever cause them to turn around? No. I rescued and rescued and rescued and rescued, but it's kind of like pulling a loved one off a train track. If they're continuing to crawl back up on that train track and the train is barreling closer and closer and closer, every single time when you climb back on the train track and you pull them off and you pull them off and you pull them off, eventually you're going to crawl up on the train track chasing them once again, and the train's going to run over you both.
1: Yeah. I mean, and it's, you know, I know a story where someone did engage their adult child, young adult, 20-something, and they did that exact thing. And it actually, the outcome was a more positive outcome, that was an action that arrested the child's behavior and they got help. And so it is, you know, you never know. But I, just like you're looking at those things, but you've got to know your motivation, and only you can know your motivation.
0: Like, that's
1: how
0: right.
1: Far can I do this? How long can I do this? And you know, that is such a personal thing. But the warning is what we're wanting parents to
0: Absolutely.
1: Hear or friends to hear.
0: And look, you can be a support. You can be the parent. You can be their greatest prayer warrior. You can put resources in front of them so that they can try to get the help they need. But at the end of the day, they have to make that choice.
1: That is so true, especially for addictions.
0: Yeah.
1: Lisa, let me ask you, you have a great story about giving a very precious treasure to a stranger on an airplane, somebody named Ron. Mm-hmm. Describe what happened, and then what happened over the years.
0: So I got on an airplane one day, and this was 25 years ago. And I was very tired, so I prayed a selfish prayer. Lord, let me be the only one on my row because I'm so tired. I've been speaking
1: like that prayer
0: at a retreat all weekend, and I was all talked out. So I sat down, and at first I was the only one on my row. And I was like, oh, thank you, Lord. And then right before the plane doors closed, they let one last person on the airplane. It was a man named Ron. I came to know his name because he came to sit right beside me. And I was like, oh.
1: And he wanted to talk.
0: Well, I wasn't sure at first. So I decided I'm going to pull out my Bible. So either that will make him not talk to me, or if we do talk, I'm going to steer the conversation to something that I want to talk about, and that's the Lord. So he sat down, and at first he didn't say anything. And then he leaned over as we got into the flight, and he goes, so you're just going to like sit there and read the Bible? And I looked at him and I said, yes, I think the Bible's very interesting. What do you know about the Bible? And he's kind of fumbled with his answer a bit, letting me know he knew some facts about God, but he didn't have a personal relationship with the Lord. And then he started asking me questions about the Bible. And so first they were kind of easy. I was able to answer them. And then I started lifting up emergency prayers to the Lord, like, help me find these answers, Lord, you know, and I'm going all over the Bible and reading him different scriptures. And in the middle of all of that, the Lord said to me, just really pressed on my heart, Lisa, give this man your Bible. And so while I'm still witnessing to this man, I start having an argument with God. I'm like, God, this is my Bible. This is my tear-stained, highlighted, written in. My kids have drawn pictures in this. This is my Bible. But that is a good suggestion. I'll go home. I'll buy him a Bible. I'll highlight some verses, package it up, get his address, send it to him. Go, God. And I continue to talk to Ron. But the Lord was just crystal clear, putting it on my heart, give this man your Bible. So eventually I closed my Bible. I put the Bible on Ron's lap and I said, I think you're supposed to have my Bible. And he looked at me very shocked and he said, why would you give what is obviously a treasured possession to a complete stranger? Why would you do that? I said, well, I have to be honest. I don't really want you to have my Bible.
1: That was good.
0: But something that I've learned is in the midst of all of eternity, sometimes God pauses in the midst of all of this to touch the heart of one person. And Ron, I believe God's paused for you today. And so he took the Bible. He told me he would read it. And then the plane landed. We exchanged business cards. He took the Bible and got off the plane. And I remember thinking, oh, Lord, can I chase him down to make sure he doesn't throw it away in the nearest airport trash can? And the Lord was crystal clear, like, no, anything you release into my hands, and this is what I felt like the Lord was saying, anything you release to me will never truly be gone.
2: Wow.
0: And I remember just kind of feeling that in my heart, hearing it from the Lord. And then a couple weeks later, I get a call from Ron. I was at my office. He called and he said, you are never going to believe what's happened to me. I went home and I took a week off from work to read that Bible. I acted like, yeah, of course, that's what we all do. But inside, I'm like, what?
1: Whoa.
0: And I never heard from Ron again. Mm-hmm. And then fast forward 24 years later, I was on tour in San Antonio, a little city outside of San Antonio, and three women came and found one of my assistants and said, is there any way we could meet Lisa? Because we want to tell her the rest of the story if she remembers the Bible that she gave away on that plane. Of course I remembered. And so we brought them backstage, and it was Ron's sister, a good family friend, and Ron's daughter.
1: Yeah.
0: And they shared with me the rest of the story, that Ron wound up giving his heart to the Lord. Mm-hmm. And he wound up leading his entire family to Christ. And then the daughter pulled out the Bible and she'd brought it with her, the Bible that I thought I'd never see again. And she pulled it out and she said, you know, a few years ago, my dad passed away very suddenly. And the greatest treasure he left me was your Bible that you'd given him. And she opened it up. And I could see my handwriting all throughout the Bible. I could see Ron's handwriting from all those years, all throughout the Bible. And then when Ron passed away, I could then see his daughter's handwriting all through the Bible. And you know, that Bible story, it revisited my life at a time where I was really struggling. God, are you here? God, do you hear my prayers? Are you in control? And you know, God didn't have to do that. He didn't have to bring that Bible back 24 years later. Now, of course, I told the daughter she has to keep the Bible, but just the fact that I held it again and I heard the rest of the story, only God could do that.
1: Yeah.
0: And it reminded me so powerfully, God really is in control. God really does care about us. God really is working behind the scenes in ways that we will never, ever know all the details of. And most importantly, it truly, truly is a fact that whatever we release into the hands of God is never truly gone. It is safe to surrender that which is outside of our control to the Lord and let the Lord do what only He can do. We need to do our part. And then we have to leave the rest to God. We need to stop carrying weight that was never ours that was never meant for us to carry.
1: Yeah. Wow.
0: Because it's really hard to enjoy your life when you're trying to control everything and everyone in your life.
1: Won't be joyful.
0: It will not be joyful. And so the choice is, it's not that we're going to get it right all the time, but the choice is to get it right now, while there is still time, to, instead of dreading your life, start enjoying your life.
1: Yeah.
0: And start surrendering to God that which is outside of your control.
1: Lisa, so good. So, so good. Thank you for being with us. This was powerful. And I hope for the listeners that this is striking a chord for you. If you're living there and you're trying to do the right thing for everybody, it may be time to assess that and look at obedience rather than living in fear and control. Lisa, again, thanks for being with us.
0: You're so welcome.
1: And if that's where you're at, get in touch with us. We have so much help for you here at Focus on the Family. Our team of caring Christian counselors is here to listen, pray with you, and help you find a path forward with hope and peace. And we have a wealth of trusted resources to come alongside you, offering biblical wisdom and practical help for your marriage, your parenting, and whatever challenges your family may be facing. Just reach out to us. One of those great resources is Lisa's terrific book, Making Peace with What I Can't Control, Find Relief from the Exhaustion of Overthinking, Trying to Fix Others, and Wanting to Figure It All Out. I mean, that title really sums it up. If fear, worry, overthinking, or trying to manage the choices of others has left you exhausted, this resource will help you. It'll help you recognize what's yours to carry and find the courage to release the rest to God. And when you make a pledge today, a gift of any amount, we'll send you a copy of Lisa's book, Making Peace with What I Can't Control, as our way of saying thank you for being part of the ministry and helping others too. And let me share how your gifts reach others. We heard from Jennifer, who said this: I'm a fairly new listener, and I'm so thankful God led me to Focus on the Family during my morning commute. 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You've changed my life for the better, and now I'm telling my friends about Focus on the Family so they can be encouraged too.
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1: Thought of the Day with Monsignor Frank Bagnano.
2: It takes courage to stand alone in a crowd, especially if it's a crowd of family or friends or co-workers. And they all seem to agree on an issue, but in your opinion, they're on the wrong track. It's really hard to disagree. It's hard to stand alone. But if you offer your opinion in a respectful way, it may be that little bit of truth that changes someone's mind. Often the single voice speaks the loudest in the minds of other people. That voice to them makes them rethink their position. Yes, it does take courage to stand alone in a crowd, but don't be afraid to do it. They may need to hear what you have to say. And that is today's thought of the day.
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8: That is the great invitation of the Bible. We read these words in the New Testament, come and see. Look at what Jesus did. Listen to what Jesus said. Take an honest look at what he claims and at what he offers. You may not believe, but at least would you, dear friend, be open to allow the possibility that what God has said in the Bible just might possibly be true.
9: Welcome to Open the Bible with Pastor Colin Smith. I'm Steve Hiller. Glad that you're listening today. And Colin, this invitation, come and see, you said is one of the greatest invitations in the Bible. But for the person who does not know Jesus, maybe they're aware that they don't know him, and they're kind of curious, but they hear this invitation, come and see, they're like, what does that mean? How do I come and see? Where do I go look? I would love for you to just talk a little bit more about what you mean by this invitation to come and see.
10: You know, if the person you're describing, Steve, had lived 2,000 years ago in Israel, and one of the disciples of Jesus had said, come and see, what that would have meant is come to some place where Jesus is and actually listen to what he says, look at what he's doing. He's performing miracles, and you can come and you can actually have a look for yourself. Now, obviously, no one listening to this program was living 2,000 years ago. So what does it mean for us today? To come and see for us today means that we open the Bible. That's why we are Open the Bible. The way in which you take a look at who Jesus is and listen to what Jesus said is in the Gospels, Matthew, Mark, Luke, and John, the four books at the beginning of the New Testament that are given to us for this precise reason. John says at the end of the fourth gospel that these things are written that you may believe that Jesus is the Christ, the Son of God, and that by believing you may have life in his name. So the invitation is for any person and for every person to come and to listen to what Jesus said, recorded for us in the Gospels, to see what Jesus has done, and to receive by faith what Jesus Christ offers to every person who believes in him. And there's level ground for all of us here in that any person can come and see, any person can come and listen, any person can come and receive. And what you're going to discover, if you do open your mind and heart to Jesus through the Word of God, you're going to discover that what he offers and what he's able to do in your life is absolutely unique and absolutely wonderful. So, for example, Jesus said on one occasion, here's something that you'll see in the Bible for yourself. If you'll open it and listen to it, I'm just reading from John in chapter 7. Jesus said, if anyone thirsts, now that's going to be a whole lot of people, thirsting, looking for something in life that you have not found. If anyone thirsts, let him come to me and drink. Whoever believes in me, out of his heart will flow rivers of living water. Well, there's one promise of Jesus, one word of Jesus that we can listen to, believe, and see that this is what he offers. Oh, there's a whole lot more to be discovered. And in the program, we're going to take a little look at some of that today.
9: Well, let's do that together as we continue our message, God will bless us. Here is Pastor Colin.
8: Now, friends, what we have here is the remarkable story not only of how God wonderfully supplied food and thereby delivered on what he had promised, but also the equally wonderful story of how God overcame all the barriers that stood in the way of the people actually receiving this provision that God had made. The first barrier, of course, was the selfishness of the lepers. Here are these men feasting and storing up money while people are dying in the city until God awakened their conscience so that they said, we are not doing right. And now we have the second barrier, which is the unbelief of the king. And I want you to notice how this barrier was overcome. One of the servants urged the king to send out horsemen to see if what the lepers had said was actually true. And thank God, the king agreed to investigate. Verse 14, so they took two horsemen, and the king sent them after the army of the Syrians, saying, go and see. This is very important. The king did not believe the word of God, but unlike the captain, he at least allowed the possibility that it just might be true. He was open to investigate. He said, go and see. And dear friends, that is the great invitation of the Bible. We read these words in the New Testament, come and see. Look at what Jesus did. Listen to what Jesus said. Take an honest look at what he claims and at what he offers. You may not believe, but at least would you, dear friend, be open to allow the possibility that what God has said in the Bible just might possibly be true. That was the salvation of the king in the end, as we're going to see. The servants say to him, now, what do you have to lose? What do you have to lose by making an honest investigation of this extraordinary good news that has just been proclaimed to you? That was the argument of the servants. And the king was persuaded by it. He said, go and see. And these words actually led to the salvation of the entire city. So the king sent out his horsemen. They went as far as the River Jordan. Verse 15, and behold, all the way was littered with garments and equipment that the Assyrians had thrown away in their haste. And the messengers returned and told the king. This was a day of the most extraordinary good news for the king and for all of the people. God had promised an abundance of food, and God delivered on what he had promised. But there is a somber end to this story, and it relates to the captain who we met earlier, the captain who refused to believe. Remember, we saw in chapter 7 and verse 2 that the captain on whose hand the king leaned said to the man of God, "If the Lord himself should make windows in heaven, could this thing be?" And Elisha, the man of God, said to him, "You shall see it with your own eyes, but you shall not eat of it." There was a very big difference between the king and the captain. The king did not believe, but at least he was open to investigate. Go and see. But you see, this captain's heart was closed. He refused to believe. "If the Lord himself should make windows in heaven, could this thing be?" Well, now this captain, on whose hand the king relied, had been put in charge of the city gate. That meant that the gatekeepers would have reported to him. So when the king, having now believed the good news, gave the order that the gates of the city should be opened, the captain, of course, was there. And I want you to picture him there with his back to the gate, looking into the city, and there are crowds and crowds of people who are hearing the good news that there is food freely available just outside the city walls. And they're gathering and they're coming towards the gate, and here's this captain, and he's trying to maintain order. And he's shouting out instructions. And he's telling people, get in line, and nobody's listening. And as the gates open, the crowd surges forward. The captain falls backwards. And as the people rush through the gate, he is trampled to death. Elisha had said to the captain, "You shall see it with your own eyes, but you will not eat of it." And we read in verse 17 that the captain died, as the man of God had said, when the king came down to him.
9: Certainly a somber place for us to pause today's teaching, as we're going to continue to look at this story from the life of Elisha in just a moment. Our message is called God Will Bless Us, and it's part of a larger series called In God We Trust. 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Well, have you checked out the Hike Through the Bible podcast yet? 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Pastor Colin is camping out on 50 key themes of the Bible story, talking about that, teaching on it, and then discussing that with some friends. 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Well, if you joined us a little bit late, we're in the book of 2 Kings chapter 7 as we continue our message, God Will Bless Us. 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
8: Now, the leper's words, "This is a day of good news," are really at the heart of this story. And this remarkable story points us very clearly to our Lord Jesus Christ. You remember that when he was born, the angel announced to the shepherds, "Fear not, for behold, I bring you good news of great joy that will be for all the people. For unto you is born this day in the city of David a Savior, who is Christ the Lord." And the word gospel that you'll hear often in church, because it's often in the Bible, the word gospel simply means good news. And here is the good news. The good news is that God has opened the window of heaven. He's sent his Son into the world. That the Lord Jesus Christ has defeated the enemy of our soul.

souls, and that he now freely offers an abundant and eternal life to all who will come and receive it from him. And among us in this service today, there will be four different responses to this good news. Because I fear that some of us will be like the captain. We hear the good news, we're used to hearing it, but we simply refuse to believe it. And I have to say to you, dear friend, today, that the Lord Jesus gave a very solemn picture of what the last day will be like. He said, many, many will come from east and west. People will be coming from all over the world. And they'll be sharing in a great feast, sitting down at table with Abraham and Isaac and Jacob. But outside, there will be people like the captain. That is, people who have heard the good news as you, my dear friend, have heard it perhaps many times, but refused to believe it. And Jesus said, outside there will be weeping and gnashing of teeth, because you heard, saw what could have been yours, but you refused to believe it, and therefore you did not taste of this great feast. Dear friends, you do not want to be among those who refuse to believe on the last day. So there really is a solemn warning in this story that you really need to hear if you're refusing to believe. God is speaking to you today. Do you not hear it? He is warning you of the danger of persisting in your unbelief. So today, if you hear his voice, dear friend, please do not harden your heart. And then some of us will be like the king. That is, we hear the good news, but we doubt it. I've been thinking a lot about this king. He did some good things in his life. I mean, remember, this is the king who set a great feast before his enemies. This king set a great feast before his enemies, but he found it very difficult to believe that God would set a great feast before him. Why did he find that so difficult to believe? Why do you find it so difficult to believe that God would set a great feast before you? Well, I suspect it was because this king had also done some terrible things in his life. I mean, we've seen today he ordered the execution of the man of God, the prophet Elisha. But his servants urged him to take a look and see. And that's what I want to urge of you today. Come and see the provision that God has made for you. Come and see the Son of God, who, when soldiers nail him to a cross, says, "Father, forgive them. They don't know what they're doing." Come and see the mercy of God that is on offer to you, that you can receive it, can be yours today. This is a day of good news. There's forgiveness, there's reconciliation with God. There is a glorious eternal life in heaven that are possible for you. And God wants you to have this life and for you to enjoy it. He tells you that this life is in his Son. Come and see. What do you have to lose? And if, like the king, you have questions, and there are some here this morning, you say, "Well, I've got serious questions." Well, if you have serious questions, as the king had, then do what this king did. That is, go and investigate. Come and see. Look for the answers. There is no question that you're asking about the Christian faith that many other people have not asked before and have found answers to. And if you will seek,

0: like the lepers. That is, we have heard the good news and we have believed it, but we are keeping it to ourselves. We're very busy. And the reason we're so busy is that we're storing away treasures that God Himself has given. We're eating and drinking and all that God has provided. And there's so little time left, really, for anything else. And the word of God to us today is very simple. We are not doing what is right. Christ died that we should no longer live for ourselves. Dear friends, God has trusted to us, that is to His children, the greatest good news this world has ever heard. What will the King say if we keep it to ourselves? And so it's very clear, isn't it, that God is calling us through this story in the Bible to a very different response to the good news from the captain, the king, or the lepers. We are to respond as the lepers did in the end by sharing the good news that we have discovered with others. Friends, with all that's within my soul, I am convinced that the greatest need and the greatest opportunity of our time is that those who have heard and believed the good news of the Lord Jesus Christ should share it with others. And here's the thing. You don't need to be a prophet like Elisha to do that. This is something that even a leper can do. And you know what? If you think about this story, in this story, it's something that only the lepers could have done. Because if these men had not been lepers, they wouldn't have been outside the city gate. And if they'd still been in the city, they would never have been allowed to leave. The only people to discover the good news of the Lord Jesus Christ are sinners like us. And the only people, therefore, who can share this good news are sinners like us who have come to believe. Brothers, sisters in the Lord Jesus Christ, we dare not keep this good news to ourselves. And if all who hear this message today will share what we have discovered and believed with others, then a vast number of dying people will live.
1: What a great challenge for every person who knows Christ. A reminder that we have the hope, the good news of the gospel that we need to share with all. I hope that you've been encouraged to do that as you've been listening to today's message. God will bless us. But maybe as you've been listening, you realize that you don't know Christ in the way that Pastor Cullen's been talking about, and you've got questions about that. You'd like to know more or to talk with someone about beginning that kind of relationship with Jesus. I hope you'll contact us here at Open the Bible. Our toll-free number is 1-877-OPEN-365. We have staff members who would love to talk with you about beginning that relationship with Jesus. Again, that's at 1-877-673-6365. Well, today's message, God Will Bless Us, is the final in a series called In God We Trust, where we've been taking a look at a number of stories from the life of Elisha. And if you've missed any of the programs in our series, you can always come and listen online. 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We're able to bring you Pastor Cullen's teaching each day because of your financial generosity. And as you give a gift of any amount this month, we want to say thank you by sending you a copy of Lincoln's Daily Devotional. And Cullen, what is one thing that you'd like people to take away from this book?
0: Well, you know that opening the Bible is really very, very simple. I think some people have the idea, you know, oh, I don't have time for studying the Bible and it's all very difficult and all very complicated. Actually, it's beautifully simple.
2: And Lincoln's

0: devotional is really a good place to begin. What this book does is it gives us a verse for every day of the year. Just a verse. Sometimes it's two verses from the Bible, but it's very, very short. The idea is that you try and take in a simple and wonderful truth or promise from the Word of God, and then just carry it in your heart and in your mind to be able to draw strength from it, to draw comfort and hope from it. And each month in this devotional is organized around a theme of part of the experience of a believer's life. So one month you'll be looking at the temptations that a Christian faces. Another month you'll be reading verses from the Bible about the sorrows that a Christian will experience. Another month you'll be reading about the joys. And of course, you'll end up reading about the glorious hope and the great future that lies ahead of every believer. Very simple. A verse from the Old King James Version of the Bible, and a short poem or a verse of a hymn that just reflects on it added. And that's there for you every day for a year. It's a great place to get started. Or if you got bogged down, it's a great way to be refreshed.
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4: 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My guest is Juan Valdez, a speaker and writer for Reasons for Hope. We'll talk about eminence and imminence and imminence, three different words that all sound very similar but are spelled differently and have very different meanings. It'll be an interesting discussion on this edition of The Plumb Line.
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4: 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That's 515-297-7957. On today's edition of The Plumb Line, I'm excited to be joined by Juan Valdez, speaker, writer with Reasons for Hope, the umbrella ministry of The Plumb Line. And we are discussing three different words. Imminence, spelled with an A in the middle of it. Eminence, E-M, starts that word off. And then imminence, I-M-M-I-N-E-N-C-E. Three very similar sounding words that are spelled a little bit differently and have very different definitions. And we'll continue picking up where we left off here on eminence, E-M-I-N-E-N-C-E. I'm going to read a couple more verses, just so many we could choose from. Many of those there are found in Isaiah. You can tell that the impact that that had upon Isaiah to have this vision of the Lord, because he says it so frequently throughout the book about God's eminence. And also in the Psalms, you would expect many to be there. Psalm 97:9 is great. For you, O Lord, are most high over all the earth. You are exalted far above all gods. Psalm 113, 4 and 5, the Lord is high above all nations, his glory above the heavens. Who is like the Lord our God, who is seated on high? And so just two examples out of numerous that we could go to. But I wanted to have you explain a little bit about why this is so important. Having a God that is transcendent, that is so much higher than us, and you've kind of brought this up a little bit already, but why is that such an important deal?
6: I think what makes it super important is the idea that it's the distinction of that God that is one, that is unique, that there's no other God like him. And one of the passages you just read, that it brings that up. He's nothing like anything else in the universe. He's one of a kind. And he's so much greater, so much more powerful, so much more knowledgeable, so much more, all of his attributes, you know, it separate him from us and create an incredible distinction between the creator and the creation. It also brings us a lot of value because the Bible says we're made in his image. So this transcendent, all-powerful, all-knowing, almighty God chooses to create us and to create us in his image. You know, we're not gods, but we are created in the image of God. And again, that transcendence is incredibly important. And you lose that when you look at the other worldviews and you look at other religions, you lose the transcendence. Forget all the mythological gods from the Greeks and the Egyptians and the Romans, because those were just, you know, humans with superpowers. The God of the Bible is far beyond in every aspect, you know, from anything we could ever dream of being. And so that, again, protects worship. You know, it begets worship, and it's why nothing else is worthy of worship. No one is worthy of worship except God. All worship is him. All glory is his. That's all embedded in the eminence of God.
4: Yeah. Well, you said something in there that got me thinking about what someone who was really misinterpreting or misapplying scripture, but they said something to me. I was a fairly new believer at that point, and so I didn't really know how to respond, but they were trying to make the claim that we are gods, and they used Psalm 82, a scripture there that says, "I said, you are gods," with a small g, and in quotes, "you are all sons of the Most High." And so what I now understand that the psalmist is talking about there is not that we were in some way, you know, actual little gods or whatever, but that, you know, what the second half of that verse says, that we're really sons of the Most High, that we are children of God, not gods, right?
6: Absolutely. Absolutely. We are not gods. We are children of God. We are made in the image of God, but we are distinctly humans, human beings. That's what God chose to create. He did not create gods. He created humans, and he created angels, and they're not gods either.
4: Right. Amen. Exactly. Well, and something else that's important about this, and that is that sometimes people of the world will look at Christians and say, oh, you're just so high and lofty and so, you know, holier than thou, and use these words and things. And it's important that we make a distinction that, no, God is the only one who's high and lofty, and he is the eminent one. And so when people, you know, paint us as being better than, you know, or they think of us as thinking of ourselves as better than others, no, that's not it at all. Our God is better than all others.
6: Amen. And there's also a doctrinal, very important doctrinal connotation here. And it's that Jesus Christ is defined as the preeminent. In Colossians, it says that in all things, he might have the preeminence. So it's a Christological center of doctrine. And, you know, Christ is above all things, the person of Jesus Christ. So it's God's transcendence above all things. It's Jesus, you know, transcendence above all things, his preeminence over all of creation. He stands above and beyond all of creation. Jesus Christ does. So that's also embedded in the eminence. with the prefix preeminence in Colossians.
4: That's so good, too. And reminds us, too, that we've got three persons, one God. Those are three co-equal persons, though. They all are, you know, preeminent. God the Father, Jesus the Son, the Holy Spirit. And so, Juan, as we continue on our discussion here about three different terms that are all very similar in sound, but different in spelling and largely different in meaning as well in definition. Immanence with an A, eminence with an E starting off, and imminence again with an I in the middle of it. That first imminence has an A in the middle. The second one that we're talking about now has an I. I-M-M-I-N-E-N-C-E, just to clarify and spell it. And it's defined, at least by the dictionary that I'm looking at here, as the state or quality of something being very likely to happen or arrive very soon. And so there's an applicability to many, you know, things for this, but our, you know, what we're addressing and dealing with is the applicability to specifically the Son of God, to Jesus Christ, and the imminence of, typically we hear it called the imminence of his return, or the imminence of his, not necessarily full return, I guess, but his coming to call the church, to call his people home to be with him. And so I'll kind of explain that a little bit more, the distinction that we make there. But that's what we think about when we think of this word imminent in relationship to our faith, huh?
6: Amen. The dictionary definition is a really good definition. When you look at it from a theological perspective, imminence is Christ's coming for us. I mean, we saw imminence with an A, God is with us. We saw eminence, God is above us. And in this term, imminence with an I, it's Christ is coming for us. And that is the hope, the blessed assurance. That is what brings hope to culture and to society, that as bad as things are, Jesus is coming.
4: Yeah, and that is a wonderful truth. And it is a truth that people have pondered upon for a long time here, because it's been a couple thousand years since Jesus walked on this earth that he created. And many people will look at this and say, and they'll kind of reference the scripture in Peter. I don't have the exact reference open in front of me, but a lot of people will reference that, especially if they're like scoffers or, you know, those who kind of scorn this or doubt that Jesus is coming back. And they'll say, well, look at here. It's, you know, we've been going on for a couple thousand years, and we're told that Jesus is coming soon, and not only in that verse in Peter, but, you know, Revelation and other places where it says he's coming soon. And it's like, what on earth? You know, a couple thousand years? How can they say it's soon?
6: Yeah. And I hear that all the time. That's a very common objection when you talk about end times with people, even Christians, you know, I'll come back with that and say, yeah, you know, my grandma used to say that, and her grandma used to say that, and guess what? Jesus hasn't come. But Jay, I think 2 Peter is very clear that the delay is a deliberate delay. It's not a failure on God's part. He's being deliberately patient because he doesn't want anyone to lose out. He doesn't want anybody to be lost or condemned. So the passage says he does not slack concerning his promise. What he's showing is long-suffering. You know, he's waiting for us. And thank God for that. You know, I have people that would love to be able to know that they're going to be on board, you know, but they're not there yet. So I think all of us could say in one hand, yeah, we want him to come back soon. And that is my prayer. Come, Lord Jesus, we're ready to go. And then on the other hand is, Lord, but so-and-so and so-and-so and so, they don't know you yet. If you come now, they're lost. So if we have that dilemma, I think we can understand why God has delayed.
4: Yeah, that's such a good point that I want to talk about more, because there's some people, even my wife included, for quite a few years that really didn't even want to read Revelation because of that fact that, you know, she has a lot of lost family members that she loves. And so it's, Revelation can be scary, no doubt about it, for those, you know, if you don't know Christ. And yet at the same time, for the believer, it's extremely exciting to see the victory that our Lord and Savior Jesus Christ has. But when we think about the anticipation, you know, we are to wait eagerly for his return and his calling of us home and all that. But if you don't know Christ, it's a totally different thing. It's a fearful expectation.
6: Absolutely. Absolutely. I mean, Revelation says that, behold, I'm coming quickly. But in several times it says that in Revelation 22, behold, I'm coming quickly. And that's good news for us. But James points out the other side of that. In James chapter 5, says that the coming of the Lord is at hand. But he goes on to say in the following verse, a judge is standing at the door. So for

0: people who love the Lord, or people who have been adopted into God's family, those who have been made heirs and you know, with Christ, for us it's great news. But for somebody who doesn't know the Lord, his coming is not good news at all. It's actually quite fearful. Again, and that should spark some urgency in us to share the good news.
1: Yeah, exactly. That's one of my favorite things about studying Revelation is you want a book that's going to spark you to share the gospel better and more often. Read Revelation, right?
0: Mm-hmm.
1: Exactly.
0: Absolutely.
1: Well,
0: absolutely.
1: Yeah. And of course, there's a lot too about end times eschatology there in Revelation, as there is in other, you know, scriptures too. And so I want to talk about that a little bit as well, in that when I think about the imminence of Christ's return, my mind goes to specific event. And I, you know, you and I haven't talked ahead of time about our eschatological views, and that's perfectly fine. I don't need to, didn't need to know your views ahead of time and if we're both the same or different or whatever, because the kind of cool thing is, as Christians, there are issues that are what I would call salvific issues, and those, you know, those can't be debated. We can't have differences on those salvific matters, because they're dealing with salvation, and we must agree on that if we're both Christians. But then there are numerous other issues, like eschatological issues, where we can have different opinions or views, and as long as we're both going to the scriptures and, you know, maybe we're just seeing things a little bit differently. The Holy Spirit will, you know, guide everyone, of course. But sometimes, you know, we have a little bit of different understanding on things, and that's okay. That's, that's not a problem. So anyway, all that said to say that my understanding, as far as the imminence of Christ, is that it would be referring to the rapture, as described. The best passage that we would know of anyway describing the rapture is in 1 Thessalonians chapter 4. So let me read a couple of verses there, and then I'll have you comment on this. It talks about the reality that we understand that Jesus died and rose again, and so through Jesus, God will bring with him those who have fallen asleep. So those who are deceased at the time of his calling to us, and they will be the first ones to arise, it says. We will not precede those who have fallen asleep, the Apostle Paul writes. And then he says, for the Lord himself will descend from heaven with a cry of command, with the voice of an archangel, and with the sound of the trumpet of God, and the dead in Christ will rise first. Then we who are alive, who are left, will be caught up together with them in the clouds to meet the Lord in the air, and so we will always be with the Lord. And we are to encourage one another with those words. And so when I think of the imminence of Christ's return, that's what I get in mind. So share your thoughts.
0: Amen. It's exactly what Jesus said to the disciples when he was leaving. He says, look, you know, don't let your hearts be troubled. I'm going to my Father's house. I'm going to prepare a place for you. And if I go and I prepare a place, and I'm going to come back and get you so you can be with me in my Father's house. So, I mean, it's a beautiful promise. It's the blessed assurance. We're waiting for it. Now, there has to be some guardrails here, too, though, because imminence doesn't mean date setting. And a lot of times people say, well, Christ is coming soon. When is he coming? And man, we've seen over the years, many people attempt to do, you know, some really weird math and try to count letters and words and whatever, and come up with these dates in May something or June or November something of such a year, Jesus is coming. And the Bible forbids that outright. So imminence is not about setting the date or trying to figure out what day it's going to be. Imminence is more about being ready, readiness, you know, preparing for such a day. Because date setting is going to always produce disillusionment, you know. But Jay, I find it so interesting that every time the Bible talks about Jesus' imminence, it accompanies it usually with commands, not speculations, with commands. Mark talks about it and tells us to be watchful. You know, John talks about it in his first letter and tells us to be pure, to work on purity. Peter tells us to, you know, live soberly. You know, Luke tells us that because he's coming, you need to be faithful stewards. Hebrews says that, you know, because he's coming, we better endure. We need to have endurance. And all of that to me is about readiness. So yeah, the imminence should point to Christ's coming, should give us hope, and should motivate us to be ready.
1: Yeah, I know I've heard it stated. People will ask a question a lot of times, you know, especially if they're trying to maybe confront sin in someone else's life or maybe confronting sin in their own life. They're like, I certainly would not want the Lord to return when I'm doing this or that thing that is wrong. And I think there's some appropriateness to that. That keeps us, as you said, sober, really. Helps us understand the reality that, you know, the Lord is coming back for us if we believe in him, and we don't want to be doing foolishness, doing sinful things when he returns. So, yeah, I appreciate that thought. Well, and in conjunction with this, too, the scriptures say very clearly in Matthew 25 is one place where Jesus says, be on the alert then, for you do not know the day nor the hour. And so we're advised a few times in the scriptures that we should not try to do what some have done, calculate or figure out when the Lord's return will take place. And it's so baffling to me that the Son of God, one of the three persons of the Trinity, doesn't even know that fact. Jesus himself says that only God the Father knows, right?
0: Yeah, that's really fascinating. Both two really fascinating things you just said. One, Jesus doesn't know. It's Jesus, the man, that doesn't know. And that 100% human Jesus didn't know. The 100% God Jesus did know. So, I mean, and that's the topic that we've dealt with in other programs, man. The dual nature of Christ. Talk about a mystery. You know, that's there. But what I find even more fascinating about what you just said is that Matthew says that we don't know the hour of the day or the day that the Lord is coming, but the word of God, the gospels also tell us to be on the alert so that day doesn't surprise us. So you kind of juxtapose these two positions. You know, you can't know the day, but that day better not surprise you. Mm. So I think when we put those two together, it's like, stop trying to figure out what day it is, but be ready always, because that you should be ready for that day to be today. And let it not surprise you when it comes.
1: Amen.
0: And I think for a Christian, that's got to be our mindset.
1: Exactly. Well, yeah, I appreciate that. And as you mentioned or referenced there, and as I brought up as we came into this segment too, that there's a great broadcast that we did. You, me, Frank Figueroa was in on that as well. We talked about the nature of Christ and how he's fully man and fully God. And so, trying to, you know, think through that, get that through your brain is very difficult. But we broke down a number of things about that, and people can find that at places where you go for podcasts. Just look up The Plumb Line with Jay Rudolph. Well, certainly more that we could talk about with the imminence, just as there is with the imminence with an A in the middle of it and the eminence as well. But we're going to have to wrap things up for this segment. We'll come back in just a moment and try to summarize and pull this all together with a few final statements with my guest, Juan Valdez of Reasons for Hope. He's speaker and author for Reasons for Hope, travels all over the country and all over the world, for that matter, speaking at events. And so thankful for him being such a great servant of Christ out and about, and being part of The Plumb Line as well. And thank you to you for tuning in. You can connect with me when you email theplumblineradio@gmail.com. 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
1: Thanks for tuning in to The Plumb Line. I'm your host, Jay Rudolph, my guest, Juan Valdez of Reasons for Hope. And we're going to try to pull this together, Juan, by kind of drawing in all three of these words and their meanings and pointing out that all of them are, you know, part of a description of Christ. There are many adjectives we can use, and these three, the imminence and the eminence and the imminence with an I, they all have applicability as we've talked about here. And so that's kind of the key point, I think, is that we find these in Christ.
0: Amen. They all three converge on the person of Christ. That's the strongest unifying line going through these words. Think about it. When we said that God is eminent, he's above us, you know, that's Christ. Christ is eternally the Son with the Father, who left the throne of God to come to earth, and that's his imminence. God is with us. So in Christ was eminent, and then he became imminent. And when and we're waiting for his return, which is his imminence, and he's going to come for us and come get us. So all of it hinges on the person of Christ. I find that fascinating.
1: Yeah, and that is a great way to kind of pull it all together, because we've been talking about words that can be confusing and have similar sound and different definitions and all that, but that's a great way to pull it all together. So we've got a minute left only. This segment just blew right by here, but any final thought on this?
0: Yeah. Let's put the three together in another way. God is too great to be contained. That means he's eminent. He's too near to be avoided. So that's imminence. And he's too faithful to be late. So that's his imminence with an I. And just that's like looking at it from God's perspective. How does that affect us? His eminence humbles me. I mean, the fact that Psalm 8, that you created the universe would think of me. His imminence comforts me, because thank God he's with me every day. I need him. And his imminence sobers me. You know, I need to be ready, because he's going to be coming any day now. Just these words just go incredibly, incredibly together in all aspects of our faith.
1: Yeah, well, that's fabulous. Well, I sure have appreciated you sharing this and helping us to break down this together here. And thanks for coming on again, Juan. It's been great visiting with you.
0: Love being on your program, Jay.
1: Juan Valdez again, speaker, writer with Reasons for Hope, the umbrella ministry of the Plumb Line, and so thankful to them as well. And as we wrap things up here, I want to encourage you to reach out and connect with me. I would imagine this may stir some thoughts, questions, maybe some comments that you want to share. 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

0: You ever feel like you don't have enough talent, or you're not sufficiently trained, or you don't have the right personality for God to use you? Well, you might be surprised. Today on Truth for Life, we're going to take a look at the first disciple Jesus called to accompany him on his mission. Alistair Begg is teaching from chapter 1 in Mark's Gospel.
1: The disciple of Jesus has no basis upon which to behave in any other way than what Jesus demands. And that's why Jesus says, "Here I am, the time is fulfilled, the kingdom of God is near, the king is present. Now I want you to repent and to believe the good news." And when we do, the promise of God is that we enter into life that is truly life. We make sense of life, we make sense of death, we make sense of human frailty, we make sense of things. And that, of course, is what people are trying to do one way or another, just trying to make sense of life. Who am I? Where did I come from? Where am I going? And does it matter? What should I do as all these bits and pieces start to fall off of me, as I begin to disintegrate with age? What shall I do? How can I fix this? Death is the fear of all fears. That is what everyone is afraid of. And the question is there anybody who has conquered death and made a way for me to conquer it? And Jesus stands on the stage of human history and he says, "Listen, the time is fulfilled. The kingdom of God is near. I want you to repent and believe the good news." John summarizes it in memorable words: "For God so loved the world that he gave his only begotten Son, that whosoever believes in him should not perish, but have exactly what these architects are looking for, everlasting life." But not as a result of putting the windows beyond arm's length, but as a result of bowing down and acknowledging that my life is a disintegrating shambles, that my best endeavors to put it back together are frankly hopeless, and I can't believe this amazing story. Are you telling me that Jesus has done for me what I cannot do for myself? Yes. Now, what do I have to pay for this? Oh, you don't pay. It's free. Oh, but it can't possibly be a gift. Yes, it is. That's Jesus' message. Then in verse 16 and following, we have Jesus' mission. What's his mission? Well, his mission is to take forward his message and to see the message then established in the lives of people. If the kingdom of God is near, as he proclaims, then what are the people to expect? Well, in Old Testament terms, they knew what they should expect, because they knew that when the kingdom of God dawned, everything would be different for them. So they might anticipate the overthrow of the Roman authority, the idea of the establishing of one who will sit on David's throne and reign forever and ever. They might anticipate that all the promised blessings that were attached to Abraham would now be showered upon them. And if that is in any sense the expectation, then frankly, by that standard, verse 16 has got to come across as somewhat anticlimactic, hasn't it? Here's the message of Jesus: the kingdom of God is here. Repent and believe the good news. Well, then how is this going to work? And then we read, "And Jesus walked beside the Sea of Galilee. Passing alongside the Sea of Galilee, he saw Simon and his brother Andrew casting a net into the lake, for they were fishermen." Cue the violins. It's just a kind of sleepy little story, it would appear, isn't it? Oh, isn't that nice, you know? Jesus and the fishermen. That's actually not nice at all. It's frankly outrageous. Who is this person who disturbs men like this? Who is this person who thinks he can walk down the street and say to people who are gainfully employed, "I'd like you to stop that and just start following me right now"? And after he could put the two behind him, he went down a little further and he saw some other fellows in the boat with their dad and a few of the hired workers. And he said, "And the two of you, let's have you right along here." Who's this? Who do you think you are? Do you think you're the king or something? Have you got a kingdom? Do you have a throne? Where's your throne? Oh, I have a throne.

0: It's your heart, Simon. It's your heart, James, John, Andrew. Now, what Mark is telling us here, it would seem, is that the kingdom of God, as it comes, is going to be established in a most unexpected way. There's no fanfare, there's no pomp, there's no pageantry. We might anticipate that if it was a religion that was invented, if we had created this kind of thing, if we'd written the Bible, if we'd made it all up, then after the great announcement, the time has come, the kingdom is near, and so on, it would have been something really dramatic, you know. Maybe the building of a big palace, maybe a big display of something. But not. And then he walked along the seashore and saw a couple of guys fishing and said, "Hey, let's go." I love it when people tell me that the New Testament is an invention. Who would invent this story? You're not going to invent this story. This speaks of eyewitness accounts, doesn't it? This doesn't read like a legend. This doesn't read like a myth. If you're here saying, "Oh, I never want to read the New Testament. I don't read the Bible. It's a legend. I know it is. I read it in Newsweek magazine." Listen, don't worry about Newsweek. Read the Bible and tell me. You're sensible. Figure it out. Read it. You'll find that it doesn't read like myth. It doesn't read like legend. It reads exactly as it is, like history. And indeed, the little description here is so compelling, isn't it? He saw Simon and Andrew casting a net into the lake, for they were fishermen. Why are they casting a net into the lake? Were they trying to get rid of it? Had somebody thrown a net in their back garden, and they decided they don't want that in here, so they threw it in the lake? No, he says they were casting a net in the lake, for they were fishermen. And he said to them, "I want you to follow me, and I'll make you fishers of men." And look at verse 18. At once, immediately, they left their nets and followed him. It's amazing. And when he'd gone a little further, he saw James, the son of Zebedee, and his brother was in a boat, and they were preparing their nets, folding them, fixing them, getting them ready for another voyage. And without delay, he called them. And they left their father Zebedee in the boat with the hired men. So it was obviously a pretty good business. They had enough to employ others, and they followed him. Now, the call that Jesus issues is a clear call. Fall in behind me, he says. Become what I intend for you to be, fishers of men. Be totally committed to my cause. Do you see what he's asking them to do? He's asking them to make their commitment to him take precedence over their livelihood and over their family relationships. Take precedence over their livelihood and over their family relationships. The average approach to Christianity at the end of the 20th century and into the 21st is, why don't you come to Jesus? He'll help you with your livelihood and your family relationships. That's the compelling motive. You know, if you really want to get your business going, you ought to come to Jesus. If you really want to get your family going, you ought to really, you know, come to Jesus. Jesus says, I want you to come to me. It's going to make a severe dent in your income, and it's going to change your family relationships. Let's go. How does that play? It doesn't play in a narcissistic culture. It doesn't play in a world where I am the center of my universe, where Jesus exists for me, where the gospel is something that adds to the sum of my total happiness. It is completely counterintuitive. It is completely upside down. But it's the Jesus call to discipleship. Oh, sure, Jesus will have an impact on our business. He will have an impact on our family. But that's not the issue. No, Jesus says, I want you to face the cost that's involved in repenting and believing the good news and in following me. And the abandonment of their nets represent a radical change in lifestyle. There was going to be an immediate change in all of their circumstances. Now, we have only a moment or two to go, so let's just try and wrap it up with a couple of observations. His message is clear. And his mission is equally clear. The danger for some of us is our familiarity with this story. We've known it for a very long time. Some of us grew up singing, I will make you fishers of men if you'll only follow me. Right? At least some of us did. And so we have cast this in a way that actually blunts the outrageous nature of what is happening. Because we're so familiar with it, we don't see how outrageous it is. We miss the audacity of Christ's command, and we miss the immediacy of the response of these four men. And the only explanation for his outrageous call and for their equally unbelievable response is the authority of Jesus, is the identity of Jesus, is the personhood of Jesus, that Jesus is not like any other person. That Jesus is not any other person. That this is not a religious guru who's trying to put a group together. That this is not somebody who is starting a religion. That this is not a guy with a bunch of bright ideas about how he's going to transform the region of Galilee. This is the incarnate Son of God. This is the one about whom the Bible has been speaking. This is the one who comes in fulfillment of prophecy. This is the king who comes to subdue all of the rebellions. And when he speaks, there is divine authority in his word. How else do you explain what happens in the next section? When the people were amazed at his teaching, he taught as one who had authority. And then a man in the synagogue who was possessed by an evil spirit cried out, "What do you want with us, Jesus of Nazareth? Have you come to destroy us? I know who you are, the Holy One of God." You see, the demons know what others miss. The demons realize what they're up against in this great supernatural conflict. "Be quiet," said Jesus sternly. "Come out of him." The evil spirit shook the man violently, and he came out of him with a shriek. Now, people read their Bibles and they say, "What is that about?" What it is about the one who is king and Lord of creation giving indications of his kingly authority. If he is sovereign over all of the earth, if he is the Lord of creation, if he is the King of kings, then do you think he's going to be unsettled in his mission by a man with a violent demonic spirit? No, he'll deal with it. When the winds and the waves threaten to capsize the boat, at least from the disciples' perspective, a few chapters on in Mark chapter 5, he stands up and he tells the winds and the waves to be quiet. People say, "Well, what is that about? I mean, you don't believe that, do you?" Well, of course you do. If he is the Lord of creation, if he created H2O, then what's the deal about telling it to sit down and be quiet? And on that occasion, the men in the boat looked at one another and said, "Who is this that even the winds and the waves obey him?" And one of them might have said, "He's the one who, when we were having a nice time in the fishing business, came down the street and looked at you, Simon, and said, 'Simon, fall in behind me. We're going on a mission.' And Simon, you followed in behind him. Why did you do that? Wasn't that audacious? I mean, go home this afternoon and wait for somebody to come down your street. If you're out in your yard somewhere and some chap comes down the road and says, 'Hey, let's go. Follow me right now.' You're like, 'Hey, sure. Yeah. Like fun, I'll follow you. I won't follow you anywhere. Who are you?'" How do you explain this? You see, his authority is related to his identity. That's why C.S. Lewis was so clear when he finally bowed the knee to God. He figured it out. A man who was merely a man and said the things that Jesus said would either be a lunatic on the level of someone claiming to be a poached egg, or he would be a demon. Or he would be exactly who he claimed to be. But we cannot come to him with any patronizing nonsense about his being a great moral teacher. He has not left that option open to us. He did not intend to. But I don't think that that's the most staggering aspect of it. I think the most staggering aspect of it, beyond the divine disturbance created in the minds of these four men, is the fact that the mission of the incarnate God is launched in such a strange place. Now, you get that, don't you, in Godspell or Superstar, in that song, you know, why did you come? Why did you come now? Why did you come to this place? It ain't got no mass communication. You know, why don't you come at a sensible time, Jesus? What are you doing coming to a socially insignificant bunch of people in an unnoticed corner of provincial Galilee? I mean, Jesus, are you trying to start a worldwide movement here or what? I mean, come on, man. You did the time is fulfilled, the kingdom is near, repent and believe, and then you start with a bunch of fisher guys. I mean, they're good fellas, there's no question. They got their own business. They know how to make a buck, you know, but goodness gracious, is this it, Jesus? Well, we'll be adding others along the way. I got my eye on a tax collector called Matthew. I think he's good for the group. I got him. I got another guy, Philip. He asks a lot of questions, but I think he's probably all right. Thomas, there's a fellow. Yeah, this is pretty well it. Well, Jesus, you better know what you're doing. Oh, believe me, I know what I'm doing. Can any good thing come out of Galilee? Can any good thing come out of Bainbridge? You see how so upside down evangelicalism has had it for almost 50 years in this country? And it is a complete, total, moribund failure. It is the attempt to take on the world by letting the world know that contrary to all perceptions, we really are the brightest, most powerful, attractive, politically strong group of people that has ever dawned on the face of the earth. And when you realize just how wonderful we all are, you will want just to get on our side of the equation. How's it working? Well, because it's not the Jesus way. If that had been Jesus' way, then when Paul preached to the Corinthians, he would have said, I'm so glad to be dealing only with intellectuals here at Corinth. I've been some other places, and the people are really quite facile. They're really not very smart at all. But you are such a wonderful group, you Corinthians, so articulate, so bright, so handsome, so athletic, so wonderful. I'm just so excited about Corinth. I really am. Now, what does he say? He says, think about it, brothers and sisters, when you were called to be a disciple of Jesus, not many of you were noble. Not many of you were high-born. Not many of you were profoundly influential. He doesn't say not any, he just says not many. No, by and large, the movement in Corinth, as the movement in Ephesus, as the movement today in South America, as the movement today in Indonesia and sub-Saharan Africa, as the movement in the 18th century awakening, was not a movement that happened at the level of the cultural influencers. It was a movement that happened in an unlikely way with an unlikely group of people so that the very unlikelihood of it would cause people to say they could never pull this off on their own. There must be somebody behind this. But as long as the church continues to do stuff that people look at and say, well, they can obviously pull this off on their own, there is no reason to look beyond us. That's why he did what he did. Think about it. Why start with fishermen? Why start your whole deal as a Galilean carpenter with a bunch of guys from the fisher folk? Why? Well, he puts his treasure in earthen vessels or old clay pots, so that the transcendent power might be seen to belong to God and not to us. So we don't have to go out and tell people how powerful we are, how clever we are, how much authority we have. They know that's not true anyway. We just have to go out back into the equivalent of our own fishing community and tell everyone the news that the kingdom of God has come. Just go tell everyone the news that God's kingdom has come. And this king, who reigns from a cross and wears a crown that is made of thorns, will come and subdue their rebellion, forgive their sins, and make sense of their lives.
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0: Father, thank you for the Bible. Thank you for your Word. Thank you for the clarity that pervades it. We confess that when it gets murky and cloudy, it's due to our ineffectiveness, or the fact that we are obtuse, disobedient, uncaring. Look upon us, we pray, so that those of us who as yet have never repented and believed the good news might come to do so, and that those of us who have may, in the place of your appointing, in the arts, science, home, medicine, banking, carpentry, flower arranging, car repair, in whatever place you put us, that we might live to the praise of your glory, so that unbelieving people may become the committed followers of Jesus Christ. And may the grace of the Lord Jesus Christ, the love of God, and the fellowship of the Holy Spirit rest upon and remain with all who believe, today and forevermore. Amen.
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7: In Proverbs, you have these young people that are being described. The simple person, and no one wants to stay as a simple person. You don't want to stay thoughtless and gullible and easily enticed, especially when you grow older and you remain a simple person, which a lot of young adults remain simple people. They stay in their house idle. So you got the simple person, then you've got a young person who's growing in knowledge. Next, you've got a wise person, and what does he do?
8: Hear.
7: He hears. So and then you have the discerning person, after the wise person, and after this, he says, if you want to understand these proverbs, and again, the word proverb goes all the way back to this root idea of words that rule your life, okay? The first time this root word is used is in Genesis, the sun rules the day and the moon rules the night, and here we got proverbs, not just these short, pithy statements that have great impact and with meaning, but they're also a reflection of the words that are to govern our lives. Mm. And particularly, he says this, the fear of the Lord is the beginning of knowledge. That's where our worldview comes in. Our worldview literally is going to be dictated and directed by our understanding of the fear of God. You know, just really understanding, who is this God? You know, do we really respect him enough to reverence him enough to do whatever it takes to learn more about him and to live according to his rules, just as a proverb, the rules that were to govern our lives.
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4: Hi, this is Dave Olson. I'm the senior leader of Heartland Church located in Ankeny, Iowa. 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
5: Hallelujah. What a morning, what a morning, what a morning. God touching people, people getting healed. There was a young gal came up, said, I need prayer. And I said, have you surrendered to Jesus? She said, no, but she was ready, wept through to salvation. God is so good. Just, it was precious, precious. You know it's good when you don't give an altar call, Jesus gives the altar call. Amen? Amen. Hallelujah. All right, we got to get into the Word this morning. I just got back from Atlanta last night. I was at a men's conference, flew down there Friday, did a Friday night, and then Saturday morning, and got back, and was with a wonderful group of people down there, and 300 men stuffed into a campground, and God moved. It was glorious, but I told them, I got to get back for Heartland, I am glad to be home, because I wouldn't miss this for the world. I'm telling you, I just encountered the Lord on that floor there. I could go home full. Hallelujah. All right, we're going to get into the Word this morning. Welcome to the second service. It was a good service. This one's fuller. But God moved in the first service as well. What we are going to do is we are going to start a new series this morning. We're going to venture into foundations. I really feel like we're entering a season where we need to relay foundations. We want to lay strong foundations for what's to come. This idea, this concept in Scripture, you see it throughout Scripture, this idea of foundations and root systems. And what these two things have in common, one's agricultural, one's architectural, but they have this in common. What is above the ground is dependent upon what is beneath the ground. What is seen is sustained by what is unseen. And so it's very, very important that we get a firm foundation in our life. We need to get our root system deep. We need to have a firm foundation. And so we're going to be looking at a number of passages over these next number of weeks and maybe even months, really laying foundations here coming into the new year, at wrapping up this year coming into the new year. Now, I know myself, we'll get off on some little tangents, some little rabbit trails. That's scriptural, by the way. Ephesians chapter 3, verse 1 and 14. Look, you just check it out. But we're gonna keep returning to this because this is crucial. I feel like the Lord is wanting to strengthen the tent pegs, if you will. The foundations of a tent are the tent pegs. And when you expand the tent pegs, you gotta go down deeper so that when the wind blows, that thing can hold. And I believe that the Lord has some good things, and I think there's some challenging things ahead. And so I want to make sure that not only we have a firm foundation corporately, but that we have one individually. We want to make sure that our roots are deep and that our foundation is strong. Amen? So we're going to look at a number of passages. There's several passages throughout Scripture that deal with this. The first one that we're going to get into this morning, well, I'm going to touch on it a little bit. Turn with me to Matthew chapter 5. Matthew chapter 5. Jesus goes into this message known as the Sermon on the Mount. Now, this was such a good sermon that he preached it on the plain as well, because Luke calls it the Sermon on the Plain. So we know that this was such a good message, he preached it in two different services, two different places. And in fact, where it says that Jesus sat down and began to teach them, literally that word sitting, the tense of it means that he taught this again and again. And so this body of material, Matthew 5 through 7, is very, very important for us as believers. And it's a foundational teaching. I'm going to show you that in a little bit. Another passage that we'll look at, we're going to get into during this series, is Hebrews chapter 6. In Hebrews chapter 6, the writer says, let us not lay again the foundation. He said, let us leave the elementary teaching, not laying again the foundation of repentance from acts that lead to death, faith in God, the laying on of hands, instruction and baptism, laying on of hands. He goes, he's got two other planks he lays down. But he says, let us leave the elementary teachings, not laying again the foundation. He goes on to say this. He said, by this time, he's speaking to the Hebrews, he said, by this time, you ought to be teachers. But we're having to go over the elementary teachings. And so he's talking to people that should have been mature, but they weren't taking in the Word of God and allowing it to be established in their life. And so he tells him, he said, we don't want to have to relay this same foundation. Now, if you've never had a foundation laid, then you need to get it laid down. Revelation talks about returning and doing the first works. Go back and do the first. What are the first works? Well, Hebrews chapter 6 talks about these planks of foundation. He said, let us not lay again the foundation of repentance from acts that lead to death, faith in God, instructions and baptisms, the laying on of hands, I believe it's end time judgments and the resurrection of the dead, but you got to flip those. It's in the other order. And so he has these principles of foundation, but the first one is repentance from acts that lead to death. We need a firm foundation of repentance laid in our life. And if we don't have that, what ends up happening is we end up with a shallow foundation. When I was flying into Atlanta yesterday, I looked out the window and there was this new housing development, these massive houses, and then a bunch of other pads that were built for these houses. And it just intrigued me because up here, you don't build on a pad. You build a basement, and there's a few places that build on pads, and they've got to do it different than they do down south because of the frost line. So we go down deep and we have basements because the environment and the nature of the soil will determine the depth of foundation, the type of foundation that you have. And so if you don't go deep enough, then what happens when the weather changes, your house begins to heave, you have cracks, and you end up having to tear the house down because you've got to have the right foundation. There's always excavation before there's construction. So you've got to go in and remove some things before you can put in some things. So if you want to build a Christian life, repentance is the removal of the old, and faith is the beginning of the building of the new. And the problem among American Christianity, one of our problems is we have such a fondness, and rightly so, we have a fondness for the fact that we are justified by faith, not by works, lest any man should boast. So we surrender to Jesus, it's a free gift, we have it. But we talk so much about faith that we've neglected repentance. And these are two sides to the same coin. You've got to repent of the past and then have faith in what God is doing in your life. God lays that foundation of faith, but if you don't have repentance, it's like trying to build a foundation on land that's not been excavated. It's unstable ground. There are times you'll hear about a builder not doing the right work, not getting the right engineering crew out there, and they don't analyze the soil, and they end up having to tear a new house down. And there are times where believers have to literally strip their life back to the foundation and rebuild. And this is what Hebrews is talking about us avoiding. So how do we avoid that? Do we just ignore it? He said, let us leave the elementary teachings. No, we don't. We don't neglect those teachings any more than when you get into high school geometry, you forget about basic math from your grade school years. That was precisely my problem, by the way. My geometry teacher and my algebra teacher both just one day just started yelling, get out! I said, what? Get out! Me? Yes, you! Get out! Oh, okay, I left, you know. She was so frustrated because I was just zoning out. Well, the reason is I didn't listen in general math. I didn't have the elementary teaching, so I couldn't go on to the advanced stuff. And there are believers who sentence themselves to low-level Christianity. They can't grow.

in God and have all that he wants for them because they have a shallow foundation. And so we want to make sure that we have a firm foundation. We want to go down deep. And let me just say that there, when God builds a foundation in your life, the higher he wants to take you, the deeper he has to dig. And some of you, you're like, whoa, he's been digging a lot. Hey, be encouraged. He's going to build something really big out of your life. But the amount that he begins to dig and put the plow blade in deep and go down to a foundation is, that is an indication of what he's wanting to do in your life. And so we need this foundation of repentance. And if we haven't done that, we need to go back and do the first works. That instruction in repentance, there's two ideas in this. The Hebrew was about changing your direction, doing a 180. I remember sitting with a guy 30 years ago, and he was saying, I'm following Jesus. I'm doing a 360-degree turn. I'm thinking, that wouldn't be a good idea. How about just do half of that? Because if you do 360, you're going right back. And unfortunately, that's what he did. We need to do a 180, and we go in the opposite direction. That's the Hebrew idea of repentance. The Greek idea of repentance has to do with the mind. We change our mind. And so much of repentance is recognizing the lies that we believe, because these lies will show up as fruit in our life. There's things that don't work, and we wonder why. Lord, am I the exception to the rule? Man, I do these things, and it's not working. It's because of our underlying belief system, so we've got to uproot those. And so what is repentance? Is it beliefs or behavior? Uh-huh. It's both. There is this element of repentance where we look at our past and there's this deep pangs of grief and even revulsion over the way we used to act, over how things we used to do. And the deeper you feel that mourning, that grieving, the greater, the deeper your repentance is and the more you break free from those things. Shallow repentance results in shallow living. Frank Bartleman, Laura brought me this name this morning. I was trying to think of the guy's name this morning in the first service. Frank Bartleman wrote a book on the Azusa Street Revival. He was one of the primary leaders. He was a journalist before he got saved, and he had heard about the revival in Wales, started writing Evan Roberts, the leader of the Welsh Revival, and said, pray for us in L.A. We're contending for revival, for it to happen here, what's happening there. And as they were going after that, his little girl died. And he was so stricken with grief, he cried out to God and he said, God, either kill me, take me home, or use me in revival. I am done with living. I'm done with normal life. And God did a deep work in his life, and they saw a tremendous breakthrough, of which you and I are still flowing in. The Pentecostal, all the major Pentecostal denominations came out of that revival at the turn of the last century in 1904, 1906. But in looking back at that revival, Frank Bartleman wrote a book, and he said, looking back, he said, I now recognize that too often we pulled people prematurely out of the womb of conviction and were forced to incubate them from then on. That's a profound statement. It's a vivid picture of what happens, that people come under conviction, and I'm afraid that in the American church, we have a tendency to do this. People get under severe conviction, and we're uncomfortable with their discomfort. And so we step in and rescue them, and we kind of curb the conviction, and we bring them into a sureness of forgiveness before repentance has really done its work. And we've not allowed them to really evaluate their past through the eyes of Christ. And because of that, they haven't really experienced that, for lack of a better term, revulsion over their past, over the way they used to live. And we need to allow repentance to do its work. You know the famous preacher Charles Spurgeon? Spurgeon, he lived under conviction for 3 years before he was assured of his salvation. But once he was assured, he was assured. Because he had to work this salvation out.

0: between him and God. And God was dealing with his heart under deep conviction. Charles Finney, same thing. Charles Finney was, he was a highly educated lawyer, was the choir leader, and I believe the youth leader in his Presbyterian church on the East Coast in America in the 1800s. And was unconverted, knew he was not saved, and the whole church knew he was not saved. In fact, he was actually the subject of many of their prayer meetings while he led the choir. And Charles Finney, if you read his material after he got saved, he's blunt. Man, he had a sword of conviction that he could wield in evangelism. Cities would come under severe conviction. He wrote in his autobiography this phrase. He said, and a pervading conviction began to settle upon the public conscience. Literally, a conviction would settle on public. And people that weren't saved yet would be hesitant to, they wouldn't curse in public anymore. They'd say a curse word and they'd apologize to one. They're not even saved yet. But it was like the fear of the Lord began to hover over a city. And it was his preaching and the praying of his his front man, I forget his name, Father Nash, that got another Presbyterian preacher that got saved while he was a preacher under Finney's ministry. And Abel Carey. And I don't know who that is. We'll have to get together. So someone that was able to carry it. So it, but they, Finney had decided, he knew, okay, I'm to the point where I've got to determine one of two options in my life. Either I am going to be the best lawyer, I'm going to be highly successful, wealthy, and die and go to hell, or I'm going to surrender to Jesus and give him my whole life and whatever he wants to do with it. And he was actually debating this. He told his church, he said, quit praying for me. He said, because you don't believe your prayers anyway. I can tell by the way you act. The way you pray, I can tell you don't believe them. He was blunt before he was saved. And he was blunt afterwards. So one day he finally decides, I'm gonna go out in the woods and settle this thing with God. So he marched outside in the woods and knelt down in the dry leaves and said, okay, God, I admit I'm a sinner and I need you. I ask you to forgive me and Jesus come into my heart. And it was crickets. He felt nothing. He said, God, it's me, Charles. I really am sorry. I know what, you know, I've had some arrogance in my life, and I'm asking you to forgive me. Crickets. About that time, he heard some leaves rustle, and he thought it was someone coming up through the woods, and he stood up real quick so they wouldn't see him kneeling like he was just taking a walk, and all of a sudden, conviction fell on him, and he realized, here I am, a sinner in need of the forgiveness from a holy God, yet too arrogant, embarrassed that lest another man or woman see me kneeling before the God whose forgiveness I need. And he was so convicted, he fell into the leaves and just began to wail. And the Spirit of God fell on him. And he said when he left the woods, he said, I wasn't sure I was saved, but I was confident God was just in whatever decision he made. He went back to his office, got his little fiddle out, and began to play some hymns. And he said, waves of liquid love began to overpower him. And this was how he said it. He said, and gurglings that could not be uttered came out through my mouth. And finally he prayed, God, stay your hand lest I die. He was receiving such a powerful baptism of love. He said, I thought it was going to kill me. And history records that from that day on, people started to get saved around Charles. He literally glowed with the power of God. And I've often wondered, would Charles Finney have been the Charles Finney that history revealed had he been in one of our churches? And he began to say, God, I'm a sinner, and I surrender my life to you. And he felt nothing, and he would have shared with me as an altar worker, I didn't feel anything. And I would have jumped in. It's not by feelings, brother. It's by faith. And you know what? You just need to take it by faith. And God forgives you. It's right here. And you don't need to worry about it. And repentance would not have done its work. And what we end up doing is having to create a sterilized, counterfeit environment, an incubator to sustain those believers, because what their spiritual man was created to do on its own, what didn't happen in the womb of conviction. He was prematurely pulled out. And so now somebody else has to breathe and feed and do all these things for that child. And this shallow Christianity that we often see is the result of a lack of foundation in people's lives. And so, I am with the writer of Hebrews. I think it was Apollos. Some people think it was Paul. You'll find out I was right when we get to heaven. But he said, let us leave the elementary teachings and go on to the more advanced things. Let us not lay again the foundation. And I agree with that. We shouldn't have to keep relaying the foundation, but we want to make sure it's been laid before we move on. And we want to make sure that it's laid for us as individuals in your individual life. There are a lot of people that struggle with self-centeredness because they've never been unhinged from self. They came to Jesus as a healer. They were a victim, and Jesus healed them, but they weren't an offender that Jesus forgave. And the way you look at the Lord will determine, the way you approach Him will determine how you meet Him. And there needs to come a time in our life where we begin to see ourselves for what we are and our desperate need for Him. We were worshiping in the first service, and we were singing that song, Is He Worthy? Don't you love that song? I mean, I could stop right now and bring the worship team back up. We could have church. Man, that song. But I'd never seen that one line. I mean, I've sang it many times, but it says, Is there anyone whole? Whew. There's only one. There's one that's sinless. There's only one. But He's also whole. And that just so ministered to me, because I am painfully aware of my own humanity and my own brokenness. We're all broken and we're all recovering from the fall. But there's only one who weathered all of this stuff called life and maintained His integrity. He was integrated. Jesus could always say, I mean it with my whole heart. He was always wholehearted in everything He did. And what you and I do is, because of our shame and our brokenness, we break pieces of ourselves off and we hide it. And then we present the part as the whole, and we're disintegrated. We're not wholehearted. We lack the integrity of that integration. And Jesus is the only one whole. It just so ministered to me. It's like, and I just felt like, Lord, I can hide under Your wholeness. I'm still a work in progress, but He is the finished work. And I can approach every situation under that. Just a beautiful thing. So some of our repentance is acknowledging and recognizing those areas of brokenness and the lies we believe, and realizing, oh, I see this wrong. Some of it is grief. Some of it is mourning. Some of it is, Lord, forgive me, and allowing that to go deep. I was at that men's conference, and I had one session Friday night and preached two sermons, and then there was another guy that started preaching at 10:15. Oh, my goodness. This guy got halfway through. I just wanted to lay on the floor and wail. It was so powerful. Man, I'm going to bring this guy in. We're going to have this guy in sometime. He's running a ministry for the homeless and for trafficked women and all this stuff, and He confronted 300 men with the problem of pornography and the objectification of women. And it was thick in the air. It was like he had a sword in both hands. It was so powerful. And just this, you could feel it under this grief came over the men. Not because, I'm sure in that size of crowd, there were men who had looked at pornography. I'm sure there were men that had hired prostitutes. But it was deeper than, it was the underlying attitudes. And that's where this thing has to start. The underlying attitudes towards women. And you could feel it in the room. The men were taking responsibility. God, forgive us for what we've done to our sisters. To somebody's daughter by the way we've looked at women. And it was heavy in the air. And there was this deep repentance happening. It was a beautiful thing. But it was heavy. And that's where repentance always has to start. It can't start with our being sorry for our actions. Your actions are merely the fruit on the tree. Oh, Lord, I'm sorry. You got all this fruit, and so we pull it off. And what happens? We make more fruit. We've got to get to the root of the attitudes, the underlying mindsets, the belief systems. Yes, there needs to be grief over the actions, but we need to repent and have our mind changed over the attitudes. And that's why in the Sermon on the Mount, Matthew chapter 5, it starts with what's called the Beatitudes. Let's read. Matthew chapter 5, verse 1. I'm going to read it on here instead so I don't have to pull back. It says that in Matthew 5, it says that what he did is he sat down and he began to teach them, saying that even the fact that he sat down, that's a rabbinical sign of authority. When the rabbi would sit down, now it means something. You know, this is going to, it's not just off the cuff. This is authoritative teaching.
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0: Hello, and welcome to Just in Time Ministries with Pastor Rhonda Penquite. We have more power and authority in Christ than we know, and when we learn to act on it in faith, God guarantees our success. So let's join Rhonda as she teaches us how to walk in victory.
1: So let go of anger. Let it go. Let go of jealousy. Let go of competition. Let go of striving. Relax. Let God handle it. He does, because I'm starting to get a little stressed over this, like, of all the time. They have all day, and then they're saying they're not coming until 6 o'clock at night. No. And I was like, oh, wait a minute. I can decree and declare. And then I was happening to talk to my sister. I said, agree with me. And I talked to a couple of friends. Agree with me that. And so with two or three, touch a thing, what happens? It works. Wow. So we get to maturity by letting go of anger, jealousy, competition, striving, all the lies that we've been believing. You know, if it hasn't worked by now, guess what? It's probably never going to work. Do you know how to tell when you have the truth? It works, and it's easy. It's like having the right tool for a job. When you got the right tool, the best tool, jobs are so easy. So easy. So when we let go of all of these things, then what do? We let him. Take a deep breath and think, let him. I'm going to let him. And that's exactly what I thought about this situation. I'm going to let God take care of this because I've made a decree. I've declared. I've sent the word forth. The word has to prosper where it is sent. It can't return to me void. And I just relaxed, had a great day, and I was kind of pushing it because I knew what I had said, and I needed to get ready. And I was just starting to get ready when they called and said, we'll be there in 15 minutes. I'm like, perfect. So then I heard, I finished getting ready, just in time. So, you know, watch when you decree and declare things, and then be ready because it's going to happen as you say. It's a lot about ascension. You know, we've been talking about ascension, going up into the different dimensions and the realities and the realms of heavens, the multiple heavens. Where's Jesus? And we say this all the time, that we're taking our seat with him on that throne of power at the right hand of Father. Well, that's in one of the heavens. So we have to ascend to go there. And ascension is really simple. But what makes it hard are all the things and thoughts that are going on in your head that get in the way, all the lies and deceptions that we've been taught, even in church. You know, just keep in mind, the devil stole everything that God had for us and then tells us, oh, that's of the devil, don't do it. Keep that in mind. Did you know your head is the tree of knowledge of good and evil? That's where it is, because that's where you know good and evil. Right? That's where the thoughts are. Your heart is the tree of life. The tree of life has been planted in our hearts. Well, if Jesus is in your heart and he came to give you a more abundant life, then what? Doubt. Doubt is really an enemy. You know, the devil, what first things he said to Eve in the garden, did God say? Did he really say? Is that what he really meant? He gets you to doubt God's word. You know, and then we get to think, you hear these verses, and we go over these verses all the time, and it's so easy to think, am I really all that God says that I am? Can I really do all that he does, be all that he is, and have all that he has? Yes, if God said it, yes, yes, and yes, because your heart is a tree of life. Look at Hebrews 4:16. So now we draw near freely and boldly to where grace is enthroned. Well, we come boldly to the throne of grace is probably what most of us have heard. To receive mercy's kiss and discover grace, the grace that we urgently need to strengthen us in our time of weakness. So now we draw near freely and boldly to where grace is enthroned to receive mercy's kiss. Remember, we talked about the different kisses last time, and this is one of them. Look at Philippians 3:10. We'll start in 10. And I continually long to know the wonders of Jesus. Well, do you? We should focus on that. I continually long to know the wonders of Jesus. Wow. Write that down and put it on the refrigerator. To experience the overflowing power of his resurrection. What is that power? How amazing would that be to experience that power? I continually long to know the wonders of Jesus and to experience the overflowing power of his resurrection working in me. I will be one with him in his sufferings and become like him in his death. Only then will I be able to experience the complete oneness with him in his resurrection from the realm of the dead. See, it's all about getting to the point of experiencing him in his resurrection. Us in him in his resurrection. Ooh, that resurrection power. I admit that I haven't yet acquired the absolute fullness that I am pursuing. I don't think it's going to take eternity anyway. I admit that I have yet acquired the absolute fullness that I am pursuing, but I run with passion. Are you running with passion? Yeah, passion for what? I run with passion into his abundance. That's our focus. We're running with passion into his abundance. And when you're focused on that, all this other junk is going on in the world. All these things that they're saying and accusing everybody of, and, you know, you don't even care because it doesn't matter. It only has power if you give it your power, if you give it power to affect you. But if we are pursuing with passion, running into his abundance so that I may reach the purpose for which Jesus Christ laid hold of me, to make me his own. Woo! Running with passion and purpose into his abundance. And then you're going to be what he created you to be and put you here to be with the assignments that you're to be fulfilling. Whoa! Just think of what you're going to be walking into. You're walking in limitless power. You're doing things that Jesus did according to John 14:12. Same things and beyond. You know, because he couldn't talk about some things. Those are just the things that they saw him do. There's so much more. I do not depend on my own strength to accomplish this. However, I do have one compelling focus. Okay, so what's your compelling focus? This is what it should be. I forget all the past. Well, there's a word for us today. Forget all of it. I'll admit that sometimes I think of things of the past and I have to take a deep breath and say, nope, that's done and gone. It's covered in the blood. It's just as if it never happened. Forget all the past. All of it. All of it. Good and bad. Forget it all. As I fasten my heart to the future instead. How many times have I said, our best days are still ahead of us. It's going to get more and more glorious. Better and better things are coming. This is how you get your heart healed. This is how you get your mind healed. This is how you get spirit, soul, and body healed. I run straight for the divine invitation of reaching the heavenly goal. Well, what's the heavenly goal? I don't know. Well, find out. We always have a heavenly goal. God's not hiding your goal from you. It's about spending time in his presence. I forget all the past as I fasten my heart to the future instead. I run straight for the divine invitation of reaching the heavenly goal and gaining, what happens when you get to the heavenly goal? Gaining the victory prize through the anointing of Jesus. So how important is the anointing? That's why, Holy Spirit, send this forth in the power of anointing, anointing, anointing, because anointing is a creative power. It's the anointing that changes hearts, the anointing that lifts burdens. Yoke destroying, right? It's all about the anointing. The anointing will lead you to the victory prize. There's a prize out there that's beyond all you can ask, hope, think, or imagine. And it's out there. But as you go for the heavenly goal, and how do you get the heavenly goal? You spend time in his presence, because where is he? Well, he's everywhere, but he's in heaven. Where's heaven? It's within. It's not out there. It's within. To get there, we go within. So I run straight for the divine invitation of reaching the heavenly goal and gaining the victory prize through the anointing of Jesus. So let all who are fully mature, well, this is not mature, it's real quick, right here in a moment, right? So let all who are fully mature have this same passion. Okay, what passion do we have? We just decide right now, here and now, we make a paradigm shift, and we have the passion that we run with purpose toward the future, right? Reaching the heavenly goal, gaining the victory prize through the anointing of Jesus. That's our mature passion. And if anyone is not yet gripped by these desires, God will reveal it to them. Oh, God, reveal it to us right here, right now, in Jesus' name. And let us all advance together to reach this victory prize, following one path with one passion. Oh, the passion. Oh, the passion. Woo, I continuously long to know the wonders of Jesus and to experience the overflowing power of his resurrection working in me. Because we've talked about how it has taken more power to resurrect Jesus from the dead than it did to create the whole universe and everything in it. Because when God did that, he had no opposition. When God raised Jesus from the dead, every demon, every Nephilim, every evil spirit, every Satan himself, they're all against him trying to stop it. It was like, that's all the power God needed to put that under, take care of that. But that resurrection power just, and if that resurrection power is in us, it's continually working, continuously working. And if it's continuously working, you're continuously being resurrected, then what? Your youth is renewed as the eagles. And if your youth keeps getting renewed as the eagles, then what? Then as Jesus is, so are you in this cosmos. I mean, start thinking outside the box on these verses. You know, we've been so brainwashed into thinking that, oh, that's in the future. It's not. It's here. It's now. Faith is now. God's the God of the now. We're in the now. We are in the now. We can go to the future, but we got to go within to go to the other realms. Oh, and what we need to do is let him. You know, we can become everything that the Word says that we can become. We can have everything that the Word says we can have. We can do everything that the Word says we can do. There's no limit. That's why we have Holy Spirit. So we need to begin to do the things that Jesus did and does. John 14:12, Jesus is saying, do what I do. And there's so much more, but now that you have Holy Spirit, we can start telling you the more, and you can start walking in the more, and today is the day that we start walking in the more. In that other 90%. Till we get to 100%. Philippians 4:13, what's that say? I can do all things through Christ who strengthens me. You know what's so sad? New Agers have been doing many of these things that Christians should have been doing for decades, hundreds of years, however long they've been doing their thing. Remember, Satan cannot create anything. All he can do is take what God has created and twist and pervert it for his evil ways. So anything they're doing, God created for us to do. Oh, that's Satan. Well, don't fall over. Just knocking off some religious hats and knocking over some holy cows. You know, but you gotta ask yourself, why do I believe what I believe? Who told me that? And why do I believe them? Examine what you believe and why you believe it, and examine it against the Word. What does the Word say? If I can do all things through Christ who strengthens me, what's the limit?
2: Hi, this is Rhonda. Thank you for joining us today. You are here for just such a time as this, so go forth in the power of His might and possess all that is yours in Christ Jesus.
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5: And you remember that Hosea prophesied, said concerning God's people, he said, God's people are destroyed for lack of knowledge. Now let's notice something. God's Word never changes, but it changes you. Well, now, that's true concerning the Word of God. You see, God's Word will never change. Heaven and earth will pass away, but God's Word will change you. If you hear the Word of God, if you speak the Word of God, if you say what God says about you, it'll change your attitude, it'll change your situation, your circumstance in life. But it does not change God, because God said it, He spoke it, so therefore it's established by God. Then let's bring it over into this area concerning prayer, and say it this way. Prayer does not change God. Now, I know that some of you probably said, well, now, you know, I just believe that prayer does change God, because, you know, I prayed, and then God finally told me I could do so and so. Well, prayer will change you, and it'll change your attitude, but you see, it doesn't change God. Now, if God's answer is no to sin, and you know it is, then He's not going to ever say yes to it. But now let me give you, for instance, what I'm referring to here. And we may get into this further on in some of the other session. You remember that Balak called for Balaam, the prophet, and he said, I want you to come and curse Israel, because he saw them scattered over the land and coming against him. He could already envision that he's going to be wiped out like the rest of them. So he wanted to get a prophet of God to come and to prophesy and curse Israel. Well, Balaam said, I can only speak what God says. So when the king sent the people down there and told him, you know, that he'd give him all this stuff if he would do that, well, he said, let me go and ask God what he says. So he prayed and went before God, and God said, don't go. Now, that's a very simple answer, and he said, no, just don't do it. And then Balak sent more honorable men to Balaam, and offered him a lot of goods, you know, if he would do this, why, he would be exalted and promoted and so on. And Balaam said, well, let me go back and ask God, go before God again. And he did. He went back and he asked God. You know what God said? God said, go on, go with him. Well, somebody said, see there, God changed his mind. No, God didn't change his mind. Balaam got into unbelief and doubt and got into a situation where that he has provoked God until God told him, go on down there. You're going to get in trouble when you do. I mean, in so many words, that's what he's saying. Just go on down there. You're going to have to say what I say. Now, let me ask you something. Was it God's will for Balaam to go? No, it couldn't have been, because God said, don't do it. Then why did Balaam go back and ask God again? Because he's in unbelief concerning what God said the first time. He was not willing to take God's word for it. And I'll tell you quite frankly, some of you are in the mess you're in because you have done as Balaam did. You asked God something. God said no. And then you just kept on hounding God, going back to God. Listen, when God says no, you better forget it and just walk off from it. Because if you keep on, it's possible that he may just tell you, yeah, go ahead. I've had people to say, well, you know, God wouldn't let me do that, but finally I felt a release to go, you see, or a release to do this. And then I went into this business deal or whatever, you see. Then they lost a lot of money or got in trouble. Then they said, well, you know, God led me into that. No, God didn't lead you into it. If you check up, you find out God told you not to do it. You kept in unbelief going back to God, wouldn't believe what he said, until God just allowed you to go ahead and do what you wanted to do, you see. The Bible says a backslider is filled with his own ways. Now, that doesn't mean that you backslid just because you kept going back to God, but I want to point out something to you here that's important. And that is this, that when you go back before God concerning something that you know what He's already said about it, expecting Him to change what He said about it, then you're going to be in serious trouble concerning that. Because according to the Scriptures, it is possible that God would allow you to do that. But it's not His will, and you're going to get in trouble if you do it. Now, God's laws. There are laws of God that govern and uphold all things. God is a spirit. He created the universe, and everything you see has been created by the Spirit, from the spirit world, from that realm. And we just read in Hebrews, the first chapter, verse 3, where He said He upholds all things by the word of His power. The things which are seen, the Apostle Paul says, the things which are seen are temporal. 2 Corinthians chapter 4. Let's begin with verse 13, because I think this is important to what we're saying also. He says, we having the same spirit of faith, according as it is written, I believed, and therefore have I spoken. We also believe, and therefore speak. Now see, he's quoting an Old Testament scripture here, found in Psalms 116, verse 10, where David said, we believe, and therefore speak. Paul says, I believe, and therefore speak. Now, as you follow down to verse 17, he says, for our light affliction, which is but for a moment, worketh for us a far more exceeding eternal weight of glory. While we look not at things which are seen, but at things which are not seen. For the things which are seen are temporal, but the things which are not seen are eternal. Now, what he's saying is, the things which are temporal, they are subject to change. So whatever you can see with your natural, physical eye is subject to change. So I really have good news for you. And that is simply this, that if you can see your problem, if it's in the natural realm, you can see it, feel it, touch it, taste it, or so on, then you can take your faith in the Word of God and change it. Now the key to it is operating in the law of faith, because as you believe,

0: you're going to speak. When you speak things, if you don't believe it when you speak it, if you continue to speak it that way, you'll begin to believe it. So wouldn't it be good if we could just say what God said until faith came concerning what God said instead of what the devil said? God's word abideth forever. 1 Peter 1:23 says, being born again, not of corruptible seed, but incorruptible seed, which is the word of God, that liveth and abideth forever. God's word abideth forever. So don't cast out what God said. Don't allow yourself to be bound into scriptural bondage, but allow God's word to penetrate the deception of the enemy. Because many times the devil will tell you, well, now this is the way it is because it's what you see. Well, I can plainly see that the money's not coming in, and I'll not have the money to pay the rent or to pay the note due on my house by the end of the year, and we'll lose our house for sure. Now, see, that's the deception of the enemy. If you've prayed, released God's ability through prayer by saying what God said about it. Now, see, this is the primary thing that I want to get over to you concerning the ability of God, is that the ability of God is in His Word. Now, that ability in His Word is released when you speak it, quote it, proclaim it, believe it, and act in line with what God said. So don't allow the enemy to come in and say, well, now, because it looks this way, you're going to have to say it like it is and believe it that way, because, you know, sometimes when you pray about certain things, it looks like all hell breaks loose and it gets worse immediately. Well, the 4th chapter of Mark, Jesus talks about that. He said, Satan cometh immediately to steal the word when it is sown in the heart. So if you begin to say things that in faith concerning your finances or your physical being, well-being, or whatever it is, and then the enemy comes along with an attack, symptoms get worse almost immediately. Well, someone said, what do I do when I do that? When that happens, what do I do? Well, just do what the Word says to do. Continue to do what God said to do about it. And, you know, if you're taking medicine, take it in the name of Jesus. It'll work twice as well. But don't believe every bad report that comes to you. See, what we have referred to and what Jesus said was, don't cast the word out. If ye abide in me and my words abide in you, He said, ask what you will, and it shall be done. But the key is allowing the word to abide in you, because when the word abides in you, then the ability of God abides in you. Now ask yourself this question. In this circumstance or this situation that I face in life, if God's ability were released concerning that, would it change it? Well, certainly you know it would. If Jesus were here, if He were here and could speak a word of faith concerning that, if Jesus came and appeared to you and He said, now, I'm the Son of God, and you saw the holes in His hands, and He said, now, concerning this matter, here's what I'm saying to you about it. It'll not hinder you any longer, and it'll be a thing of the past in the days to come. In 30 days, it'll be gone, or 60, 90 days. You'll not even remember it. Would you believe that? Well, certainly you would, wouldn't you? You'd have faith, because if you knew it was Jesus, well, you'd release your faith in that. Well, why can't we believe God's Word the same? You see, the words that Jesus spoke when He was here on earth are recorded in the Bible for us. Now, that ability is still there. And it's released when we speak, pray, proclaim, decree what God said about it.
1: 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That's book offer number 7503, entitled Releasing the Ability of God Through Prayer. 172-page paperback for $11 plus $4 postage and handling, total of $15. Did you know that every born-again believer has God's ability abiding in him in the person of Jesus Christ? Yet few have ever learned to release that power. God is in you to the degree that the Word abides in you. You remember John said, in the beginning was the Word with God, the Word was God. And, you know, God's Word is still God over every situation today.

Jesus said it this way, if ye abide in me and my words abide in you, ask what you will and it shall be done. The abiding word is the ability of God. And where faith comes from is that word that abides in you.

0: without a hand to turn it. 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
9: Fear of the Lord is the beginning of knowledge, but fools despise wisdom and correction. That sets us up for the first lesson in wisdom. Molly, you want to read it?
10: Sure. I says, my son, hear the instruction of your father.
9: Okay, stop there.
11: Yeah.
9: What's the word?
11: Hear?
9: Hear. It brings us right back to the wise person hears.
10: Oh, cool.
9: If the son is going to be wise, he first needs to hear. The very first thing he needs to do is hear.
10: Is the word instruction also correction?
9: Yeah, it's the same word. And that's what people have difficulty with, is being corrected, you know? Growing up, we all had trouble with being corrected, right? You don't like being corrected.
10: Yeah.
9: Okay, now, so two main things here. Number one, hear is the word Shema. To hear means to obey. So the son, in order to really get this, to live in the fear of God, you have to really learn what it means to obey. Because if you can't obey man or your dad or your mom, you'll never be able to learn to obey God. That's why this is the very first lesson.
10: That's good.
9: Kids, learn to obey your parents. If you can't obey your parents, you won't obey God. Simple as that, right? You know, Robert Lewis in his amazing book, Raising the Modern Day Knight, the first three principles of biblical manhood.
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1: Hello and welcome to New Life Live. I'm your host, Brian Perez, and we're going to be in the studio for 2 hours today. So start calling now and we'll take your question on grief, depression, so much more that we can talk about, anxiety, addiction. We've even got a webinar going on tomorrow night that we'll tell you a little bit about in just a little bit. Licensed marriage and family therapist Dr. Jackie Mack Harris will be answering your questions. So will licensed professional clinical counselor Becky Brown, who is also the president of New Life Ministries. In fact, Becky, you probably have something on your mind to start us off,
2: always,
1: don't you?
2: I knew it. You know, there's one thing, Brian, that you may not know about me, but I love quotes. I love all kinds of they don't have to be pithy sayings, but they can be short little statements that really cause you to think. Mm-hmm. And like a couple of them that I love is, the main thing is to keep the main thing the main thing.
1: Yes.
2: Or speak the truth even if your voice shakes. Another one that we've heard many times, and I repeat this, is be kind, for everyone you meet is fighting a hard battle. Hmm. It's originally attributed to Plato, but we really don't know if he said it. I just think that there's a lot of truth to that. We rarely know what anyone else is carrying. And we will judge people just by their reactions or, we might say something that the person is impatient, but they may be feeling overwhelmed. Or we may have a friend who seems distant, but they might be hurting and we need to reach out to them. It's common that people that we meet are facing things that we don't have anything, we have no idea. Chuck Swindoll once said, don't judge because you can't possibly know the whole story. Mm-hmm. And so I think about this when, you know, the work that we do here, and I was thinking back on Monday's show, we had a caller in the first hour that was talking about family victimization, that, you know, the secret had been kept. Then the next hour, we had a call from a man who that had been his experience. He had been a victim, and it was the first time he was telling anyone. But it was because somebody else shared their story. You know, Galatians 6:2 says, carry each other's burdens, and in this way you will fulfill the law of Christ. It doesn't say we have to fix everyone. And, you know, we got to be careful not to kind of take that bait of trying to make it right, because some things we just carry, but we can help each other carry them. And sometimes that just means listening, you know, saying something like, you don't have to go through this alone. But the thing that I love the most is that as Christians, we can have hope. One of our fabulous coworkers here just retired a couple of weeks ago, and he said as he left, 10,000 years from now, let's meet at the corner of glory and hallelujah and catch up on all that the Lord did in our lives. I love that. And yes. I've said that a few times. It's just a reminder that whatever you're facing today, it may be a lot. It may be more than you ever thought that you're going to have to deal with in life. But I want to say to you, don't give up hope. We are here to take your calls, to answer the questions, to explore what are the options. And as believers, we have to help each other focus on the fact that God is doing a work, even though we cannot see it in the moment. And as we lift each other up, we can encourage each other, even as the day is coming, that eternity, there will be no more tears, there will be no more death, no more mourning. And he also says, look, I am doing something new. And that's what we're here about here at New Life. We want to help you with your new life. Don't give up hope and speak the truth, even if your voice shakes. It might shake when you call us, right, Brian?
1: Oh, yes, yes. We get that often. And then sometimes our voices start to shake as the co-hosts, because we hear these stories and we're so touched by them, and we remember to keep you in our prayers, and everybody watching and listening prays for you as well. So call in. We're going to be here for 2 hours today at 1-800-229-3000. We're also live streaming on Facebook and YouTube, so we'd love to hear from you today.
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6: Thank you for taking my call. I appreciate it.
5: Of course. What's going on? How can we help you today?
6: I just need some well-rounded advice on how to deal with my mom and my sister. They both live in the same house. My mom fell a few years ago, broke her femur, and she's had trouble with her leg. She's made no attempt to get up and move very much. Mm. She has commented that she's content sitting in her chair looking out the window. And I talk to her about twice a day, in the morning and in the evening, and her worry, because she's doing nothing, is I'm 58 years old, and she is... Sometimes she talks to me like I'm a little kid, like I don't know how to take care of things. And I've gotten to the point where when I talk to her, I just get irritated because it's her worry, her excessive worry, and making, my two boys are living with me for now, even though they're adults. And she's like, well, I'm glad they're there. And I'm like, no, they need to get their own life and I'd be okay by myself, and she worries about that. I don't like you being alone, and I'm like, I'm okay. And it just gets and I know my irritation comes out in my voice, and I really don't like that, because my mom's a little bit older, and she's in Alabama, I'm in Oklahoma. Sorry, I've got traffic.
5: I was gonna say, we're
6: yeah.
5: Lots of sound effects. But go ahead, Dr. Jack, I think you had a question.
7: Yeah, so Donna, your question is, how do you navigate this with your mom?
6: Yes, because everything I've tried, I've exhausted, and I don't know if there's anything else. And I tell her, I try to remind her that your worry is not going to change anything. If anything happens, it's going to happen. You can't do anything about it by worrying.
7: Yeah. And so you're wondering,
6: in every conversation we have,
7: you're wondering, how do I help her stop worrying about me?
6: I know I can't stop her, but how to handle it, I guess, myself, so I don't sound so irritated and short with her.
7: Okay. Well, I wonder if there's something in the relationship from your youth that gets triggered here, because it sounds like mom starts telling you what to do and what you need to do, and you start feeling like she's treating you like a child, and then you kind of roll into responding maybe like a teenager.
6: I'm the baby of the family, and I've been out of my home. When I got married, I was married to military, so I've lived all over the place. Mm-hmm. And I haven't been, like, I lived with her for a year when I came back to the States in 2010. Mm-hmm. And then I moved away, and I don't know if it's just because she's getting older and she feels she's got a...
7: She's doing what moms do. I think that this is more about you and how you're responding to it. Right? She's concerned about you living alone, and that may be because she wouldn't want to live alone. And so what if you just got curious instead of feeling... It almost seems like you're feeling like you're being criticized, and so you have to defend yourself because there's some part of you that seems... maybe to believe that she doesn't think you're capable of taking care of yourself. You're not going to be okay on your own. And that's okay. She doesn't have to believe it. Yeah. You are taking care of yourself. You are okay on your own. And so there's nothing to get frustrated about. She's sharing her concern, okay. And her concern is coming from her own concern. She does not want to be left alone.
5: So you're saying she doesn't have to believe it, but that's okay.
7: That's okay.
5: Yeah.
7: Yeah, she's not alone. No, I know she's not alone. But she can see, she can, like, as a mother, when you think about your child and the life you want them to have, it's often based on what we didn't have or what we had and we want them to have more of, right? It would be terrible for her to be alone. Think about, you know, when someone says something to you and you think, oh, I would never say that to them, or I would never do that, right? We think about how it would work in our worldview first. That's how we often process information. And so I imagine your mom is thinking, I wouldn't want to be left alone by out there away from all of my family and everything. And so that's what she is sharing with you. So rather than get upset, just talk to her about that. Mom, have you ever lived alone? What was that like for you? Did you get, just shift it so that you turn it back around on her so that you don't feel like she is coming down on you? You don't have to keep explaining to her that you're safe. Yeah. You just live your life and be safe. But when you're talking with her, that's her trying to share her concern about you. And now the conversation just seems like you're a teenager and she's mom telling you you can't go out. It's dangerous. So you're going to need to shift it.
6: Yeah.
7: And so that the conversation becomes about other things, because you guys sound like you're stuck in this pattern of having the same conversation over and over again.
5: Twice a day.
6: Yeah. And it's twice a day. And it's, you know, I was kind of getting to the point of, you know, cutting it back to talking to her one time a day. And
8: but like, here's the thing, though, Donna.
6: She calls and I can't answer the phone.
8: But Donna, here's the thing. You know, I opened the show with my favorite quotes. One of my other ones is, if it's not one thing, it's your mother. But you guys have settled into this is your relationship. This is your relationship now. Like, mom calls twice a day. This is our conversation. And like Jackie's saying, you have the power to shift this. Another favorite saying, I promise I won't keep doing this for the rest of the time I'm on the radio today, but you know,
6: no, you're fine.
8: Be curious, not furious. And so, you know, you can ask about that, but I want to address the fact that she had this broken femur and has been stuck. There are so many questions that I have about that, because when we have physical ailments, whether it is chronic pain or a chronic disease, it impacts the way that we experience the world. And so, you know, in her routine of worried about you, it's coming from her own insecurity or her whatever her story is, like Jackie is saying. But, you know, you have power here, Donna, where you can avoid asking the questions. Here's an example. When my grandchildren were little, I caught myself that every question I would ask my daughter would be like, well, how'd they sleep last night? And then I was like, then I'd hear how they slept. At some point, I didn't want to hear that anymore, but I was the one asking the question. And so monitor what you are asking. And even if she comes up with the same answer, it's an opportunity for you to get curious. Mom, where did that question come from? What are you thinking would be happening? Like what Jackie said.
5: It's almost like playing a game of Jeopardy. You already know what the answer is going to be, so maybe ask it a different way so that you can get a different reaction.
7: Yeah, try to redirect and bring her into a different conversation. She's sitting in her chair. That feels safe. She doesn't want to do more. She's probably

0: Probably fearful. I used to be a part of a coalition called Down with Falls Coalition in Orange County and in California, and we would try to come up with ways to help seniors be safe because falls can change lives so drastically. Yes. And this fall changed her life drastically, breaking the femur. That's a huge injury, and her recovery has left her kind of more sedentary probably than before, and so she's just being really cautious, and then she wants that for you as well, Donna. But you get to redirect her and encourage her, and she's chosen her safe site for sitting in. Great. Support that, encourage that, and then share the exciting things you're doing in your life or the ways in which you're bringing peace into your life. And yes, she loves that your sons are there because it's, you know, she's fearful, but she's probably been fearful for you. You know, you're the baby of the family, you married military, I'm sure you went away wherever they were deployed and stationed, and so she's been doing this your whole life, so cut her a little slack and just stay curious.
1: Yeah.
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3: Hi.
2: Hello. You're on with Dr. Jackie and Becky Brown.
3: Okay, great. Thank you.
2: So what's going on?
3: Well, we have a family situation that we've never had before. My brother and I we're both almost 70, and our mom is living, and she's not in very good health, and she's 88 years old. And my brother and his wife have stopped speaking to her and have stopped including her in group text, which she was accustomed to being in on, you know, things about other family members and their health issues and things. And recently we were at a family birthday party, and neither one of my brother or his wife spoke to my mom, and she's very, very heartbroken over it. And she doesn't know. I mean, there was an incident, but she didn't do anything wrong. So she doesn't know why they're so angry and why they're not speaking to her. It's breaking her heart. It's been 3.5 weeks, and I'm not sure if my husband and I, we're on the same page, my husband and I, but we're not sure if we should intervene or not, or at what point should we do that.
0: So no one knows why they're not speaking to her?
3: Well, I think that, no, well, we know what happened and what caused the issue, but it was a phone call that my mother asked a couple of questions, and they did not want to be questioned, but she didn't ask the main question. She just sort of wanted to know that everything was okay, so asked a couple of outlying questions, and this was with the sister-in-law, and she got angry that she had so many questions and said, I knew this was going to happen, and she hung up on her. And then my brother, a few days later, called my mother and let her have it for telling her things like, this is none of your business. But although the phone call was about a request for prayer on a matter.
0: They were calling her to request prayer?
3: Yeah, exactly.
0: So they called her to request prayer. She asked some clarifying questions, and they got angry. And in the family, is there, you know, you have this group text in which we're sharing information. Is there a lot of that? Is mom typically very involved in you all's lives?
3: Absolutely, yes.
0: Okay. And yes. Has there been complaints? Has there been complaints about that in the past?
3: About
0: how involved the family is in each other's lives?
3: No complaints. But I mean, I have noticed over the years that this sister-in-law, if you ask a question, I mean, it can be a perfectly innocent question, if she doesn't want to answer it, she'll just change the subject or, act like you didn't even ask a question.
0: And we're going to come back and talk a little bit about what a perfectly innocent question might be, because it might be perfectly innocent to you. But
3: what time is your dentist appointment?
0: Right. Mm-hmm. But to her, that might have a completely different connotation.
1: Exactly.
0: Yeah.
3: Okay.
2: Suzanne, don't hang up. We've got to take our break, as Jackie said, but
3: great.
2: We will come back and speak with you and everyone else who wants to talk to Dr. Jackie Mac Harris and Becky Brown. We're going to be here for 2 hours, and Becky has promised she won't be sharing her favorite quotes for the next 2 hours, although I love her quotes. These are great. You should, write a book about them or something. But 1-800-229-3000 is the number to call in to speak with Becky and Jackie. 1-800-229-3000.
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2: Suzanne, are you still with us?
3: I am.
2: Great. 1-800-229-3000 is the number Suzanne called. But where did you want to pick it up, Jackie?
0: Suzanne, I was saying it may seem like a simple nothing question. But it depends on how people make meaning inside, right? We don't know what's going on inside. We don't know what questions meant in her childhood. Oftentimes I work with people who, if you ask them a question, they don't see that as a clarifying question. You're trying to understand them. They see that as you don't understand them and you're saying that they're not making sense, or right. You are you don't trust them, and so you think they're lying, so you're like, well, what time is your dentist appointment, right? Like, it seems okay. Like a nothing question, but they are making meaning on their end and you don't know what that's about, right? So something goes on when she is asked questions, and it sounds like we've never really explored, hey, what's the meaning of that for you? We typically ask questions, we say, right? Be curious, not furious. So we're gonna ask questions. But when I have somebody in my life who, when I ask them questions, they feel offense, I then need to understand what that means to them so that I can shift.
3: Well, I don't think you have a real good picture of what happened. She asked my mother, will you please pray for your son because he has an appointment tomorrow? And she didn't say what kind of appointment. She said, okay, does he have to go out of town? And she said, the sister-in-law said, no. She said, is it a conference call? And she said, no. And then I think on the third question, she said,

0: I knew you were going to have 100 questions, and I shouldn't have even brought it up. And my mother said, well, if you don't want me to ask any questions, you shouldn't say anything. And
1: that's what your mom said?
0: No. Yes, she didn't say don't ask for prayer. She said then don't say anything.
1: And so then your sister-in-law said, then, cool, then I will not say anything else to you.
2: Forevermore.
1: Ever.
0: And she hung up, and then a few days later, my brother called and pretty much blessed my 88-year-old mother with a heart condition out.
1: Mm-hmm.
0: And, you know, I mean, it's like she was baited. Like,
2: well, but Suzanne,
0: I want you to pray about.
2: But Suzanne, here's the thing. But listen, here's the thing. The reaction that the sister-in-law had then got reverberated over to her husband, and then that went back over to mom. And that's what Jackie's talking about. We don't know, like, whatever the issue was with your brother, and I'm not giving them an excuse for behaving like that, but it's like what I said in the open. We don't know what's going on inside of them, and who knows what the appointment was, and your mom was just genuinely caring for, you know, what is going on with her son. But the reactivity is what has to stop. And my suggestion would be that, you know, mom reaches out to both of them with just, I'm sorry that it turned out this way, and I am praying for you, and I look forward to the next time we can connect, or something very neutral. But don't, you know, I don't know, Jackie, does that sound like that would work? Or
1: I doubt that it would work with them. But it does sound like what I would do. But I don't know that it would work, only because this, it seems like this is a probably a pattern. The daughter-in-law says, I knew you were going to ask 100 questions. So already there is some annoyance, because they want to be able to share what they want to share and not have anyone ask for more. Right. True. So they said, can you pray for him? He has an appointment tomorrow. And then mom got curious. Mom didn't say what kind of appointment, which was a reasonable question. I might have said, what kind of appointment am I praying for? Am I praying about a job? Am I praying about a doctor's visit? Am I praying about a situation with the kids at school? I would have been curious too. So I agree with you that mom, there was nothing wrong in her asking those questions, except for in that we know that there's something going on with this brother and sister-in-law that they don't like being questioned. So then when the sister-in-law said what she said, mom's snarky comeback was, well, then don't tell me anything. And that's what ticked them off. That was what I think that was the catalyst for the brother calling back, how dare you, right? Now, I'm not saying how either of them behaved was okay or right, but they showed their feelings. And oftentimes we don't like it when people tell us that they're upset with us and they didn't like something we did. So he then reaches out to mom and he just lets her have it. And he says whatever it is he says. Now, mom is hurt because there's been this cutoff. She can certainly reach out and say, hey, I'm sorry it turned out this way. That was not my intent. I love you all, and I look forward to us having, you know, getting together, as Becky said. However, she also gets to not be bullied and abused by them.
2: Right. Mm. Right.
1: All right. And so she gets to decide too if she wants to do that, because if that's how they're going to treat her when they're asking for something from her, then maybe she needs the space. And yes, she's 88 years old and you know, has all that she has going on, but people are people, and people feel how they feel and have the experiences that they have, and that is coming out on her. Whatever is going on in their life, they blew it through her. And she gets to take a step back and say, you know what, it's not okay to talk to me that way. And so I'm gonna pause, rather than trying to force this relationship to be mended right now.
3: Although she's probably thinking, you know what, I'm 88 years old. I don't want this to be the last thing that happens, that I don't have a good relationship with my son.
2: And on the other side, this couple is also feeling that. Mm-hmm. Because even in their anger and even in their reactivity, they're like, oh, did we go too far? And Suzanne, it may not seem like they're feeling that way, but I guarantee many of us have lost our cool and regretted it later.
3: That's for sure. We'll be back.
2: every day we hear from people all over the world who are looking for hope. They've been lost in a relationship struggle, addiction, anxiety, depression, all kinds of ways. Wouldn't you love to be part of a rescue team? 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
3: So Suzanne, for calling in today, we want to send you a couple of tip sheets, so stay on the phone. And we're also going to put this information in the show notes if you're watching us online. And if you're watching or listening, you can call and request these. 1-800-NEW-LIFE is the number. The tip sheets are titled How to Heal from Estrangement and 10 Tips for Healing Broken Families. I think these two would be very helpful for Suzanne, don't you,
1: yes,
3: Jackie?
1: I agree. Yes, yeah. That's what I was thinking, too. I think leave it to your brother to deal, your mother to deal with her son, but also take the tip sheet and follow that advice, I think. And we pray that that helps the family heal.
3: Yep, for sure. 1-800-229-3000 is the number to call us today. And we've got another call to get to in just a little bit. But first, Becky, tell us about the Hope Together Conference. You're going to be involved in this. It's just a couple of weeks away, October 1st through the 3rd in Texas. Who's this for?
2: Yes, this is for anyone who is serving in ministry. 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We want to be the hands and feet of Jesus in wherever we live and serve. And that's what we're going to do when we get together in just a few weeks.
3: 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And here is Ran in Flower Mount, Texas, listening on KCLE. 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
5: Hi, thanks.
3: Yeah, go ahead.
5: So, I was actually listening yesterday. I think it was the first time I've caught y'all's show. And I was very interested. I actually have never really called into a show before, but I was listening, and I was wondering, because my life has been pretty wild. And it's only been the last 5 years that I've actually you know, gotten back on track. I'm walking closely with the Lord. And

0: Some of the things that I have learned in this time that have been totally transformational is, one, knowing how much God loves me through the Word, and then two, knowing who I am in Christ. And these two things, through Scripture and just meditating and constantly sowing the Word and watering it and constantly having that renewing my mind, I mean, I'm literally a different person. My parents are even like, "You, yeah." So I'm a big, fan of counseling. I went to counseling when I was 21 and I was a total mess. I didn't know how to think for myself and I didn't understand people, and went for 3 months. He was an art therapist. I'm an artist. And he just really made it real how to approach life. And I was changed. In fact, he told me after 3 months, he said, unless there's anything else, you need to just go and apply everything. Mm. Which I've never even heard of counselors doing this, but
1: well, our goal we is do. To work our way out of a job. And so that's the goal. Yes.
0: Right.
1: Yes.
0: Yeah. So for me, it's so powerful what I have been through. And I've heard a lot of these calls on marriage and stuff, and even the last girl that called, and what keeps coming to mind is, you know, if you are, you know, it says in the Bible, seek ye first the kingdom and his righteousness and everything will be added to you. Mm-hmm. And so I am just curious where all of this comes in and is applied as, you know, the power of God in his Scripture. Mm-hmm. Because I feel like a lot of people could spin their wheels trying to do this like horizontal effort type stuff, which some of it is very effective and truly works. Mm-hmm. But the power of God is our inheritance. It's our lifeline. Mm-hmm. And we are short-sighting ourselves if we're not going to tap into that. And I just kind of want to know where y'all's thoughts are in this, and how y'all apply it, maybe.
2: Well, Ran, we integrate everything with the Word of God. It's the foundation of everything that we do. So in the last caller, just use that call for an example. The way that we approached it was how we would see that Christ would approach it. You know, the human reaction would be to straighten it all out. And, you know, we're going to fix this and we're going to let the brother and sister-in-law know what for. And that's not our approach, even though there's a lot of people that would think that. And it takes a lot of grace in order to manage our human relationships in a way that is God-honoring.
0: For sure.
2: And, you know, what we do here is it is the integration of clinical expertise as well as foundational to the Word of God and the way that God is calling us to live our lives. And I mean, that's just a thumbnail sketch, Ram, but that's how we approach it.
1: Mm-hmm. And I appreciate you sharing. What I'm hearing is it's in our identity in Christ that we find our power and our strength, right? And change happens in that.
0: Yeah.
1: Right. And
0: it's something I was never told growing up. I was brought up, honestly, traditions of man led the churches that I went to.
1: Yes.
0: And
1: which is the case in so many churches, even right now.
0: It's true.
1: Right. Traditions of man are what is running the church and not necessarily Scripture. We hear people say, well, this is a Christian nation and we should follow Christian principles. But very often those principles were, you know, it's very Pharisaic and reminiscent of the Sadducees, right? Like these laws and rules and commands that the traditions of the church have laid before people that they can't live up to. Right. But if we can get people to read Scripture, if we can get people to get into the Word on their own and really truly come to know who Jesus is for themselves, it is life-changing. And so I agree with everything you said, and that's the perspective that we are coming from, is that it's the power of Christ. The reason I can sit here and answer questions is because I know the Holy Spirit resides within me, and I'm calling on the Holy Spirit in these moments. What do we say? Sometimes we're praying in between, in the breaks, you know, for the right response, and trusting the Holy Spirit to move through us, to help us answer these questions. And so I hear you, and I receive what you're saying, reminding people of the importance of their identity in Christ, and how rewarding it is, how beneficial it is to read scripture for yourself and not just take what you're being fed from the pulpit and from your Bible studies, but really get in yourself and get to know God for yourself and watch him change your life. Absolutely crucial. I think absolutely crucial element to the healing that the people who are calling need. And so thank you for calling and for sharing your journey, and just encouraging us to share Jesus.
2: Well, and one of the things that we have talked about for almost 40 years here is that, yes, I could give you a Bible verse for every single thing that you have going on in your life. And you may have some mental health issues, and you may struggle with relational issues, and you may have some historical wounds that have not been healed, which are causing the problem. So what we have done through all the different parts of our ministry, not only just the radio program, but our workshops and our groups, we believe in the power of connecting with other people, because, you know, it's not just me and God. And I know that kind of freaks people out when we say that, but it's true. He created us to be in relationship, and it's in those relationships that we have an opportunity to become more like him, to serve God, and to be who he has called us and created us to be. And we want that so much for every person that we interact with. We want them to experience their transformation into what Christ has for them.
3: And everything we do is through the financial donations of the people who support this ministry. So thank you all for doing that. And Rand, thank you so much for discovering us. You said you tuned in for the first time yesterday. We're glad you found us. You can go to our website, newlife.com, to find out who we are, what we do, why we do what we do. It's very important. We've been doing this for almost 40 years now. And like Becky said, there's so many hurting people out there. And we're here to help as many as we can. It's like our 99 for the one partner program that we have, where, you know, we're rescuing that one, and we see those ones all the time. They call in, they check out our website. We'll be right back.
4: Hey friend, Jim Burns here. You know, one of the hardest moments for a parent is realizing that you can no longer make decisions for your adult child, but you never stop loving them. Well, over the years, I have heard countless parents who have said, I don't know how to help my adult child anymore, or they no longer want a relationship with me. If that's your story, I want you to know something. You're not alone. The challenge is learning how to remain connected without controlling, love without enabling, and establish healthy boundaries without damaging the relationship. 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
1: So I briefly mentioned about financial support of this ministry, and we thank you so much for whatever you can do. But Becky, I think you have a story to share about, you've already been sharing a lot of stories this past hour.
2: Listen, you know, we are going to tell the story of what God is doing in the lives of people who are part of our ministry. You know, you mentioned at the earlier part of the program about our intimacy and marriage intensive that's coming up. And Paula writes, I chose to invest in the program, Intimacy and Marriage, because I love my husband. We've been married 23 years, and I knew intimacy or the lack of it was one of our biggest issues. Just 3 days before the event, we were discussing separation. But during this weekend, we experienced a breakthrough. We learned new ways to communicate, understood our attachment styles, and discovered tools to strengthen our marriage. I'm leaving with a new outlook, deeper trust in what God can do, and our hope for our marriage. And I am telling you, listener, if you don't think we need to have more of that in the world today, you're not listening. 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And New Life Live goes out all over the world. 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
1: 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So keep calling in and don't hang up if you're on hold right now. 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
3: Hello, how are you?
1: Good, Steve. What's going on? How can we help you?
3: Just going through some tough times here, and just need more information and support on, you know, how I should handle. So my son and his wife, they've been battling with each other for the last year and a half, and they finally decided that she wants a divorce. They have four kids, 7 through 18, so it's traumatic for them, and that's the greatest concern with myself. My son is just, he owns a business, he's very busy, and he's just, you know, life has become very, very difficult for him, and just trying to reach out and, you know, get some suggestions on, the role I should play. I'm trying not to pick sides. I'm trying to be there. The grandsons, they're involved in sports. The kids are involved in a lot of activities, so I try to help out that way. Very not so happy with my daughter-in-law, frustrated with my son. So I figured, I got a text message from you guys, and I was just sitting down to eat lunch, and I'm like, you know what? Instead of taking my lunch, I'm just going to make this phone call and see if I can just call and share my story.
2: I love it, Steve. My one question would be, what role have you played up until this point, up until the time of the crisis? What was your regular connection with your son and daughter-in-law?
3: With my son and daughter-in-law, I talk to my son a couple times every day. Like I said, the boys, the 18-year-old, she works, she drives, so she's here and there. She's not around a whole lot.

0: But, you know, we talk and text every once in a while. You know, my relationship is, you know, I try to be the voice of positivity with all the negativity that's going on. I pick up the boys, take them to their sports practices.
1: You come alongside in a practical way, Steve, is what you're saying. And that is so important.
0: Support.
1: The challenge is that you're grieving because of the choices that are happening in your son's life. Yeah. I'm going to let Jackie have the last word on this one, but I would, you know, you can offer to send them to Intimacy of Marriage. I know that's a dramatic request, but it may be the very thing that they need to have time away where they can say, okay, what's happening here and what do we want to do for our future? Jackie?
2: That was going to be my recommendation. I've served at Intimacy in Marriage and I have had clients that have attended Intimacy in Marriage. In my serving, I've sat with couples that were at the door of divorce and same with my client, you know, attorneys already called and intimacy and marriage that weekend intensive saved them. They learned things and experienced things in that weekend that they had not been able to. The group process of being with other couples that are going through hard things has, you know, change people's perspectives to help them to see and maybe understand a little better what their partner was saying and where they were coming from, and gave them maybe more voice to share what they were feeling or holding in, because they didn't really know. You know, emotional avoiders, we think we got it right. We're doing it right by not getting all emotional and talking about all of our feelings. Well, that leaves, you know, your partner very alone because they can't get into your head. And so being in a group where others are able to share and talk about their experience really is helpful. And so it's the thing that sticks out to me the most because it is so life-changing. So if you could help support them in coming to Intimacy and Marriage and recommending that for them, that would be my big suggestion. The other thing is go on the website and get How We Love. Even if they do divorce, wherever they go, there they are. And so both of them reading a copy of How We Love, working through the workbook, could help them if they're willing to do it. Before they get a divorce, it could help change the way they communicate in their marriage, teach them how to use the comfort circle.
1: Yeah, it's never too late to do a dramatic thing like that. That, you know, to just say, listen, you know, before you call it quits, let's do some surgery. And I agree with you, Jackie. Of course, I know I'm partial, but I have seen miracles happen where couples who could not have a kind conversation, actually be able to have a discussion where they understand each other and they can make a plan moving forward. Doesn't make everything perfect, but what happens in so many couples is they get into a standoff and they can't have a conversation, and we teach couples how to do that. And for the sake of their family, I would make the big risk and offer that to them.
3: Yeah, Steve, thanks so much for calling in today. You can find out more about Intimacy and Marriage on our website, newlife.com, or we'll just connect you right now. 1-800-NEW-LIFE is another way you can find out about this Intimacy and Marriage Intensive. 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And you could send your son and his wife to Intimacy and Marriage, and then you can watch the grandkids for that weekend, and that'd be a great way to bond with them during this this time that they're going through. And that's all the time we have on this hour of the show. Will, Michelle, everyone else, don't hang up. We'll get to you in just a little bit. And don't forget about our From Addiction to Freedom webinar. It's happening tomorrow. 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
4: That verse I found in Jeremiah chapter 29, verse 7, in regard to humility and submission to authority, it says, wherever you are, work to make the place that you've been called to, where God brings you, work to make them prosperous, and in so doing, you will become prosperous.
5: Mm. Yeah.
4: How many of us get into a situation where we're like, I don't like it here, and you leave with this bitter taste in your mouth rather than leaving with this a sense of, I am going to make this the best place in my life. That happened to me. I was in a situation as a young man, as a pastor, and for the first 5 years, I did not like submitting to authority. Every Friday, I would have to listen to all the things I did wrong from my superior. He had a page, a list of things that I had to work on that were, and I hated it, until finally, one day, I got it. And it was in this amazing chapter in Numbers. Miriam and Aaron are talking behind the back of Moses and being like really critical of him. Like, who does he think he is being, you know, he's God's leader. And then God strikes Miriam with leprosy. Mm-hmm. Now, that changed my life because at that moment, I had to go back to my superior and say, hey, I repent. I apologize.
5: Wow.
4: I'm so sorry. From now on, moving forward, I'm going to lift you up in the eyes of everyone in this church. I'm going to help you to become successful. And as soon as I did that, God transformed my future as a result of that. There's no question about it.
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4: When we release a loved one, when we release a child into trusting the Lord, you know, we're releasing them to the Lord. We're not releasing them to a cliff to fall over. We need to mentally have this picture. We are releasing them into the arms of God, and that's the safest place for any person to be. Now, will we always get the outcome that we want? Absolutely not. But regardless, we can't control the outcome anyways.
3: That's insight from Lisa Turkhurst, who's our guest today again on Focus on the Family with Jim Daly. And we're glad you've joined us. I'm John Fuller.
5: You know, John, it's great to have Lisa back. Every time it's just like wisdom, wisdom, wisdom. And she's lived, you know, a life of observation, I would say. You know, last time we talked about fear and control, and we're going to continue that discussion today. It was so good and has application for each and every person, because in this life, in our sinful nature, fear, which the Lord does not want us to live in, leads to unhealthy control issues. And I would say, you know, many of the marital problems that we see here at Focus on the Family that we help at Hope Restored, our marriage intensive, much of it is rooted in this area of fear and control. And I'm so grateful she's written the book that we can talk about today, and I just want to get on with it.
3: Yeah, and that book is called Making Peace with What I Can't Control, Find Relief from the Exhaustion of Overthinking, Trying to Fix Others, and Wanting to Figure It All Out.
5: Hey, hang on, John, the phones are ringing off the hook.
3: Yeah. Don't miss out on your opportunity.
5: Come on.
3: Contact us today if you want to get a copy of the book, and by the way, download the broadcast app that we have so you don't have any fear about missing out on what Lisa shared last time.
5: We covered a lot of material last time, but we're going to roll into continuing to get to this issue of fear and control and all that. Let's go back and kind of talk about the common fears that often lead to control, because we didn't get to that list. And I'll read them again, and I want you to highlight a couple. But fear of rejection, abandonment, or not being loved. So these are the things in our, a lot of times in our childhood that we experience that set up our attitudes and our emotional response.
4: And even our perceptions of present day things we're going to face. We will pull from these previous feelings, and they may go all the way back to unhealed things in our childhood or even experiences that we had throughout our adulthood. But boy, rejection's a big one.
5: And abandonment. I mean, that can, in a marriage, that can be some, the other spouse is working late and you catastrophize that into, what are they doing? They're not wanting to spend time with me. And they're actually working on a project that the boss said, could you get this done by the time you leave tonight? So some of that is like that, right? And because of those wounds as a child, you're making it as something it's not.
4: Yeah, I think one of the greatest fears that we have as humans is emotional suffering. And certainly the fear of loss ties right into that as well. I tell a story in the book about one of my dearest friends. Her name is Leah. She has worked side by side with me on every book project that I've done for, it seems like, eons, truly. But because we're so close and we're working together all the time, we process a lot of life. I tell a story about Leah losing her father to brain cancer. And he went from being this vibrant, healthy, strong man to finding out he had a brain tumor. And then the decline and deterioration, it was shocking. It definitely impacted her, and the grief was enormous. So Leah had one son by the time her father passed, and then she since had another daughter. And she came to me and she said, I think there's this area of controlling that has been really troublesome to my marriage. And that is that I always want to make every choice for my kids to make sure that they are healthy. And, you know, I watched my father deteriorate and I don't want that in my children. And so it's caused some tension between her and her husband. So we were processing this. And I asked her a very important question. I said, Leah, are you trying to keep your kids healthy? Or are you trying to prevent cancer? Because trying to keep your kids healthy, that is a responsible thing to do. Trying to prevent cancer is impossible. You can do all that you can do to set your children's health up for success, but ultimately you cannot control whether or not they ever get, you know, a diagnosis of cancer. And I think that helped open her brain to that fine line between being responsible, feed your kids healthy food, do what you need to do to keep them healthy, but not be so controlling where you take it into hyperdrive trying to prevent cancer, because at the end of the day, that's not going to be possible.
5: Yeah, and that's a good example of how to deal in a healthy way with something that could be unhealthy. Mm-hmm. What was her first response, if you can recall? I mean, was she defensive or?
4: No, she wasn't, because I asked her a very important question at first. Are you open to a thought? And anytime we're going to share something that could step on somebody's toes, you just ask, you know, are you open to a thought? And she said, yes, I am. And so I asked her that profound question, you know, are you trying to keep your kids healthy? Are you trying to prevent cancer? And it really, really impacted on a very practical level the way that she's now interacting with her family. It was life-changing to her. It's not a perfect science, of course. Does she sometimes still step into, you know, trying to prevent cancer? Of course she does. But because she's aware of it, it has drastically improved the environment of her home. And I think that's the secret. It's not to do this right all the time, but it's to get it right while there is still time to provide a healthier environment for us and our loved ones.
5: Yeah, that is so good. In that regard, you were up in one of those alpine slide rides. We have plenty of them here in Colorado, actually. Come visit them. But it's what they do in the summertime, and you get into this metal, I don't know what you'd call it, car.
3: Yeah, kind of a roller coaster car.
5: Yeah, and you ride down the ski slopes, and you do it at a fast pace. But you learned something in that, kind of that little lesson of how to surrender.
4: That's right. And it was a painful lesson, truly. So my friend Joy really wanted to ride the mountain coaster. I was very timid. And I thought, I don't want to ride the mountain coaster. I've never wanted to ride a mountain coaster. I don't have that on my bingo card. And I'm looking at the mountain coaster and I'm like, I'm not even sure this thing is 100% safe. So I would prefer not. I can find other things to do to have a lot of fun. I don't need that. But she was like, come on, you can do it with me. You can do it with me. And then she finally said, we'll ride on it together. I said, okay. So we get up and, you know, have you ever been in a situation where things are unfolding, but it takes your brain a minute to catch up before all of a sudden you realize it's kind of too late. My brain didn't catch up on time. That's what happened. They strapped Joy in her seat, ushered me to the front of the car. Basically, I am sitting on the front of the car. They put a seatbelt across me and then the thing goes. And I realize I'm in a terrible position. I was trying to control. And instead, now I have put myself in the worst position possible. I am strapped to the front of this. The thing starts going. The operator looks at Joy and says, do not hit the brake unless there's an object in front of you. And Joy and I are both rule followers. And so she never hit the brake. And we went so fast because
5: velocity.
4: The weight of two of us on the car made us go even faster. And never hitting the brake, we screamed so loud. We had friends on the other side of the mountain and they could hear us and identify that it was Joy and Lisa screaming. And at first I was screaming like for my life, like help me, help me. Like I was so unwell. But about three quarters of the way into the ride, I thought, all that's doing is wearing my voice out. Like, nobody's coming to save us. No, there is, until we get through this, we cannot get off this, we cannot get around this, we cannot get above this, we've got to get through this. And I stopped screaming. And I just kind of surrendered to the process, and we did get through it. Yeah. You know, one of the most powerful prepositions in all of the Bible, as my friend Dr. Joel Munimali says, is

0: the word through. We have to sometimes just go through. The children of Israel had to go through the wilderness. Jesus had to go through the cross. Sometimes we are going to be in situations where there is absolutely nothing we can do. We are strapped to the front of a situation that is going to barrel through what is going to barrel through, and we have to get through it. But in the process of getting through it, if we white knuckle it, resist it, scream at the top of our lungs, we can certainly make that the way we get through it. Or we can realize, ultimately, I don't have control. Ultimately, I've got to surrender this. And what I would say is surrender it to the Lord. And the roller coaster eventually came to a stop. Unstrapped myself, got off, and I declared, I'll never do that again. So, you know, but in the middle of it, there was nothing I could do to control. And I thought, this is what it feels like. This is what it feels like to have absolutely no control. And guess what? I survived.
1: And we pay money to do that. That's
0: I did
1: crazy.
0: Pay money. That's a very important thing. I think Joy actually paid money for it, too.
1: You know, what's interesting with that. Think of life circumstances, whatever they might be, and the operator whispering that, the Lord whispering to us, don't use the brake. Wow.
0: Mm.
1: Whatever you do, don't use the brake. Mm-hmm. I've got you. Mm-hmm. That's a challenge.
0: It's such a challenge. It really is. And let me tell you, if I could have reached that break, I would have hit it myself.
1: Yeah.
0: But I couldn't reach the break. I couldn't even have a conversation with Joy. It was too loud, too fast. I mean, there was literally nothing I could do. Yeah.
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1: Lisa, I'm thinking of a book that Focus published with Dr. Ken Wilgus. The title is hilarious. It's Feeding the Mouth That Bites You, How to Emancipate Teenagers into Adulthood. And it kind of fits with this. But he explained to me, and I'm going to paraphrase, so Ken, if I'm doing this inappropriately, let me know. But he said a lot of his therapy time as a counselor is spent helping parents more so understand the moment they're in, because they tend to linger in that control, like you said, the healthy control of raising a young child, but they still have those attributes in the teen years. And he said, that's the biggest mistake a parent is making. You know, you let your later teen decide if they're going to go to church. Really? Ken, are you serious? Because you know the answer is most likely going to be maybe not. But he's saying, let them fail at home rather than go off to college or whatever they're going to do and totally get untethered to good habits, good biblical characteristics, etc. Mm-hmm. But you got to be strong enough, courageous enough to let them fail. Mm-hmm. And it's better that they fail in your home. That's kind of the genesis. But he said most of the therapy is undoing a parent's thought and helping a child be able to express themselves, which is kind of what you're saying.
0: Yeah, and let me fully acknowledge that I know how hard this is. And it sounds good when we're recording a broadcast.
1: Right.
0: Practical everyday living. Sometimes we're going to do this right and sometimes we're going to get it wrong. The secret is to recognize when we've gotten it wrong, when we've stepped over and tried to not only manage ourselves, but manage their life as well, is to catch it quickly and to go and acknowledge hey, I have stepped over into control mode and, you know, I love you. I want the best for you. It's not an excuse, but that is the truth. And guess what? Now I'm ready to say the script to you.
1: Yeah.
0: Okay.
1: So good.
0: Your choice. Okay.
1: Yeah.
0: You see, I think we cross the line again from being responsible to being controlling the minute that I don't stop at just sharing my wisdom, but I expect someone else's choices to line up with my desires.
1: That's it. That's the difference. And that's exactly what he's getting at. And that's where you end up in trouble. So let's make sure we understand what's mine and what's yours. Whoever that other person is, your spouse, your child, your friend, how do you know what's genuinely yours to own and what is theirs to own?
0: So if I can't own it, I can't control it. So here's the thing. Like, I tell a story in the book about a loved one that had been struggling with addictions. And certainly in the world of addictions, control is a really big factor at play. So my loved one had been struggling with addictions, and I had gotten so in tune with their struggle that one night I woke up and it was like 2 o'clock in the morning, and I sat straight up in bed gasping. And I'm like, they're in trouble. They're doing something they're not supposed to be doing. Now, we didn't live in the same household, but it was someone I cared a lot about. And so we had Find My on our phone. And so I checked their location, and sure enough, 2 a.m., they're driving around. And I thought, there's no reason to be driving around at 2 a.m. And I literally got in my car, and I want you to hear where I'm crossing the line now. Mm-hmm. I got in my car and I drove to find them. They went through an all-night drive-through. I went to that drive-through. I was able to catch up to them, and I pulled my car beside theirs, told them to pull over. They refused. Mm-hmm. I parked my car. I went and I stood my body in front of their vehicle and said, you cannot drive until you pull over and take a breathalyzer test. And it had become such an overwhelming situation that I carried a breathalyzer test in my glove compartment. And so I eventually got them to pull over. And eventually they took the breathalyzer test. And eventually I talked them into letting me drive them home. But I will tell you, after I dropped them off, I drove home. I walked up my sidewalk at 3 a.m. And I thought, what am I doing? This is not sustainable. This is not sustainable. And in the end, this isn't helping. Is that an extremely painful realization? Yes. But what I was doing was, I was not only doing my part, I was doing their part. And I felt like it was my duty to prevent bad things from happening. And so I became a rescuer to the nth degree. And in the end, did all of my rescuing efforts ever cause them to turn around? No. I rescued and rescued and rescued and rescued, but it's kind of like pulling a loved one off a train track. If they're continuing to crawl back up on that train track and the train is barreling closer and closer and closer, every single time when you climb back on the train track and you pull them off and you pull them off and you pull them off, eventually you're going to crawl up on the train track chasing them once again, and the train's going to run over you both.
1: Yeah. I mean, and it's, you know, I know a story where someone did engage their adult child, young adult, 20-something, and they did that exact thing. And it actually, the outcome was a more positive outcome, that was an action that arrested the child's behavior and they got help. And so it is, you know, you never know. But I, just like you're looking at those things, but you've got to know your motivation, and only you can know your motivation.
0: Like, that's
1: how
0: right.
1: Far can I do this? How long can I do this? And, you know, that is such a personal thing, but the warning is what we're wanting parents to
0: Absolutely.
1: Hear or friends to hear.
0: And look, you can be a support. You can be the parent. You can be their greatest prayer warrior. You can put resources in front of them so that they can try to get the help they need. But at the end of the day, they have to make that
1: yeah,
0: choice.
1: Yeah, that is so true, especially for addictions.
0: Yeah.
1: Lisa, let me ask you, you have a great story about giving a very precious treasure to a stranger on an airplane, somebody named Ron. Mm-hmm. Describe what happened, and then what happened over the years.
0: So I got an airplane one day, and this was 25 years ago. And I was very tired, so I prayed a selfish prayer. Lord, let me be the only one on my row because I'm so tired. I've been speaking
1: like that prayer
0: at a retreat all weekend, and I was all talked out. So I sat down, and at first I was the only one on my row. And I was like, oh, thank you, Lord. And then right before the plane doors closed, they let one last person on the airplane. It was a man named Ron. I came to know his name because he came to sit right beside me. And I was like, oh.
1: And he wanted to talk.
0: Well, I wasn't sure at first. So I decided I'm going to pull out my Bible. So either that will make him not talk to me, or if we do talk, I'm going to steer the conversation to something that I want to talk about, and that's the Lord. So he sat down, and at first he didn't say anything. And then he leaned over as we got into the flight. And he goes, so you're just going to like sit there and read the Bible? And I looked at him and I said, yes, I think the Bible's very interesting. What do you know about the Bible? And he's kind of fumbled with his answer a bit, letting me know he knew some facts about God, but he didn't have a personal relationship with the Lord. And then he started asking me questions about the Bible. And so first they were kind of easy. I was able to answer them. And then I started lifting up emergency prayers to the Lord, like, help me find these answers, Lord, you know, and I'm going all over the Bible and reading him different scriptures. And in the middle of all of that, the Lord said to me, just really pressed on my heart, Lisa, give this man your Bible. And so while I'm still witnessing to this man, I start having an argument with God. I'm like, God, this is my Bible. This is my tear-stained, highlighted, written in. My kids have drawn pictures in this. This is my Bible. But that is a good suggestion. I'll go home. I'll buy him a Bible. I'll highlight some verses, package it up, get his address, send it to him. Go, God. And I continue to talk to Ron. But the Lord was just crystal clear, putting it on my heart, give this man your Bible. So eventually I closed my Bible. I put the Bible on Ron's lap and I said, I think you're supposed to have my Bible. And he looked at me very shocked and he said, why would you give what is obviously a treasured possession to a complete stranger? Why would you do that? I said, well, I have to be honest. I don't really want you to have my Bible.
1: That was good.
0: But something that I've learned is in the midst of all of eternity, sometimes God pauses in the midst of all of this to touch the heart of one person. And Ron, I believe God's paused for you today. And so he took the Bible. He told me he would read it. And then the plane landed. We exchanged business cards. He took the Bible and got off the plane. And I remember thinking, oh, Lord, can I chase him down to make sure he doesn't throw it away in the nearest airport trash can? And the Lord was crystal clear, like, no, anything you release into my hands, and this is what I felt like the Lord was saying, anything you release to me will never truly be gone.
1: Wow.
0: And I remember just kind of feeling that in my heart, hearing it from the Lord. And then a couple weeks later, I get a call from Ron. I was at my office. He called and he said, you are never going to believe what's happened to me. I went home and I took a week off from work to read that Bible. I acted like, yeah, of course, that's what we all do. But inside, I'm like, what?
1: Whoa.
0: And I never heard from Ron again. Mm-hmm. And then fast forward 24 years later, I was on tour in San Antonio, a little city outside of San Antonio, and three women came and found one of my assistants and said, is there any way we could meet Lisa? Because we want to tell her the rest of the story if she remembers the Bible that she gave away on that plane. Of course I remembered. And so we brought them backstage, and it was Ron's sister, a good family friend, and Ron's daughter.
1: Yeah.
0: And they shared with me the rest of the story, that Ron wound up giving his heart to the Lord. Mm-hmm. And he wound up leading his entire family to Christ. And then the daughter pulled out the Bible and she'd brought it with her, the Bible that I thought I'd never see again. And she pulled it out and she said, you know, a few years ago, my dad passed away very suddenly. And the greatest treasure he left me was your Bible that you'd given him. And she opened it up. And I could see my handwriting all throughout the Bible. I could see Ron's handwriting from all those years, all throughout the Bible. And then when Ron passed away, I could then see his daughter's handwriting all through the Bible. And you know, that Bible story, it revisited my life at a time where I was really struggling. God, are you here? God, do you hear my prayers? Are you in control? And you know, God didn't have to do that. He didn't have to bring that Bible back 24 years later. Now, of course, I told the daughter she has to keep the Bible, but just the fact that I held it again and I heard the rest of the story, only God could do that.
1: Yeah.
0: And it reminded me so powerfully, God really is in control. God really does care about us. God really is working behind the scenes in ways that we will never, ever know all the details of. And most importantly, it truly, truly is a fact that whatever we release into the hands of God is never truly gone. It is safe to surrender that which is outside of our control to the Lord and let the Lord do what only He can do. We need to do our part. And then we have to leave the rest to God. We need to stop carrying weight that was never ours, that was never meant for us to carry.
1: Yeah. Wow.
0: Because it's really hard to enjoy your life when you're trying to control everything and everyone in your life.
1: Won't be joyful.
0: It will not be joyful. And so the choice is, it's not that we're going to get it right all the time, but the choice is to get it right now, while there is still time, to, instead of dreading your life, start enjoying your life.
1: Yeah.
0: And start surrendering to God that which is outside of your control.
1: Lisa, so good. So, so good. Thank you for being with us. This was powerful. And I hope for the listeners that this is striking a chord for you. If you're living there and you're trying to do the right thing for everybody, it may be time to assess that and look at obedience rather than living in fear and control. Lisa, again, thanks for being with us.
0: You're so welcome.
1: And if that's where you're at, get in touch with us. We have so much help for you here at Focus on the Family. Our team of caring Christian counselors is here to listen, pray with you, and help you find a path forward with hope and peace. And we have a wealth of trusted resources to come alongside you, offering biblical wisdom and practical help for your marriage, your parenting, and whatever challenges your family may be facing. Just reach out to us. One of those great resources is Lisa's terrific book, Making Peace with What I Can't Control, Find Relief from the Exhaustion of Overthinking, Trying to Fix Others, and Wanting to Figure It All Out. I mean, that title really sums it up. If fear, worry, overthinking, or trying to manage the choices of others has left you exhausted, this resource will help you. It'll help you recognize what's yours to carry and find the courage to release the rest to God. And when you make a pledge today, a gift of any amount, we'll send you a copy of Lisa's book, Making Peace with What I Can't Control, as our way of saying thank you for being part of the ministry and helping others too. And let me share how your gifts reach others. We heard from Jennifer, who said this: I'm a fairly new listener, and I'm so thankful God led me to Focus on the Family during my morning commute. 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You've changed my life for the better, and now I'm telling my friends about Focus on the Family so they can be encouraged too.
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8: Because of the fascination with the end times, we tend to forget that the spirit of the Antichrist is already here. It's among us. The Antichrist with capital A is yet to be revealed. But the Antichrists with small a is every false teacher and every false teaching that we have today.
7: When anyone brings up the Antichrist, confusion comes right on its heels. And then the guessing starts, muddying the truth by focusing on the who rather than on the heart of the gospel. Up next on Leading the Way, Dr. Youssef takes you right to what God reveals in His Word, cutting out all the confusion that comes through speculation. To allow just as much time as possible, let's listen now to a message Dr. Youssef is calling The Reckoning.
8: Today we come to chapter 12 and 13, and we deal with an individual known as Antichrist. Turn with me, please, chapter 12, book of Revelation, beginning in verse 1. John calls this Antichrist, he called him the beast. But we also meet other symbolic figures, a multi-headed dragon and all of this stuff. And I'm going to demystify it by the power and the grace of God very soon. And here in chapter 12, we meet a woman clothed with the sun and the moon at her feet, and her head is crowned with 12 stars. Now, many of you remember Joseph's dream, the one that got him into trouble with his brothers. And his dream was very simply that his father, Jacob, was the sun, and his mother, Rachel, was the moon, and then the 12 brothers, the tribes of Israel, the stars, and they're all bowing to him because Joseph is a type of Christ. The woman here is no other than Israel, who later became the new Israel of God, according to Galatians 6:16. The church is the new Israel of God. The church is the elect of God from every tribe and every nation and every corner of the globe. Verse 6, John tells us that the church flees to the wilderness, to a place where God prepared, and there God nourished His church for 1,260 days, or 3.5 years. That's why some of my friends who say that the rapture is going to come after 3.5 years of the Antichrist rule. Some said we got before, some said we'll be halfway, others said we're going to go through it. Take your pick. I'm not going to argue with you. It's okay by me. You're not going to lose your salvation either way. In verse 7, Satan goes to war against Michael and the angels of the Lord. Now, I need to stop here and give you a principle about prophetic writing that will help you when you read other prophetic writings like Isaiah and Ezekiel and Daniel and certainly Revelation. In prophetic writing, you find that the past and the present and the future are written side by side. I want to explain that. In this very passage, in the chapter, you get the past, the present, and the future right, all side by side. You see that in Isaiah. When I ask about the current problem and asking about salvation now, this is 700 years before Christ, and what does the word comes from the Lord? A word of prophecy. The virgin shall have a child. He's talking about the future. And so you get the past, the present, and the future all together. And here in Revelation 12, 7, after he talks about Satan being thrown out of heaven, which is the what? Past. He talks about Satan currently being defeated, which is present. And then he speaks about the ultimate defeat of Satan, which is in the future. You see them side by side. The war in heaven has already taken place, and Satan got thrown out of heaven. Verse 9, the great dragon was heralded down. And then he wants to make sure that you know what the dragon, who the dragon is. It's a symbolic term. He goes on to say, look at the verse 9. It's the same as the ancient what? Serpent. He is the same as Satan. He is the same as the devil. It's just different names for the same person. Now listen to me. If you ever doubted the Genesis account of creation, I hope I've

after what I'm going to tell you, you're never going to doubt it again. First, the Lord Jesus Christ, through whom and for whom the whole world was created. And he was there at the creation of the world. He affirmed the Genesis account. Do you think the integrity of Jesus, if it wasn't true, he would have said, oh, no, guys, you don't understand. Adam and Eve were symbolic figures. No, he affirmed them. He said, as it was said in Matthew 19. The second thing is here in the book of Revelation, the scripture makes it clear again. We refer to Satan as the serpent. He's the same one who tempted Adam and Eve in the garden. Verse 10, a voice in heaven says, now have come the salvation and the power and the kingdom of our God and the authority of his Christ, for the accuser has been heralded down. Praise God. Here's that present again. What do you mean by the accuser? Well, because of Jesus' victory now on the cross, we can have victory over Satan. Amen? Amen? Even when we fall and stumble, when we repent and turn to the Lord, he forgives us and gives us victory. How does this accuser works? When I fall and stumble, and I do, don't get uppity, you do too. Yeah. What happens? Satan, in the courts of heaven, says, see? See? What a hypocrite he is. He says one thing, he does another. See? At that moment, my defense attorney leaps to his feet, and he's the best in the business. Now, defense attorneys, don't get offended, but he's better than you ever hope to be. He is the best. 1 John 2:1 says, if anybody does sin, we have an advocate, a defense attorney who speaks to the Father in our defense, Jesus Christ, the righteous one. You see? My advocate jumped to his feet and he says, Father, I died on the cross for Michael. I redeemed him by my blood. My righteousness is his righteousness. His repentance is the mark of his salvation. And God the Father bangs the gavel and he said, case dismissed. Amen. That's how you can think about it. Amen. Beloved, listen to me. One of Satan's most cruel strategies is he accuses us in our thoughts. He whispers, hey, you've sinned again, haven't you? You are worthless. You're going to ask for forgiveness again? Do you think you can be used again? See, he attacks us in our thoughts, but he pretends as if he's the Holy Spirit. Remember, he's a faker. Remember, he's the counterfeiter. And he's not going to come to you and say, I'm Satan and I'm doing this. No, no, no. He's going to come and sound like the voice of the Holy Spirit. And that's why, beloved, listen to me. I want to tell you this. You must learn at any cost to distinguish between the conviction of the Holy Spirit and the accusation of Satan. You don't have a choice. If you want to live in victory, you must be able to make the distinction. You say, well, how I do this? Listen carefully. I'll help you. The Holy Spirit urges you to repent and turn to God. Satan beats you down and he tries to keep you away from God. Well, you've sinned, you might as well stay in sin. When you hear the voice of Satan, change your channel. Begin to praise God for his salvation. Begin to praise God for his redemption. Begin to praise God for his grace. Go to God in prayer. Claim the blood of the Lamb. Ask the Holy Spirit to cleanse you. Ask the Holy Spirit to send Satan scurrying, and he will. Now we come to the chapter that many of you have been waiting for. Chapter 13. And it is the chapter that reveals to us Satan's most evil creation. Not one of, no, the most evil creation of Satan is the beast, aka the Antichrist. The beast rises from the sea, which means he comes from humanity. He's a human being. Don't miss the family resemblance between Satan and the Antichrist. While the Antichrist is a human being, yet he's completely possessed by Satan. He will be filled with Satan's ability, persuasive ability, deceptive abilities. In verses 3 and 14 of chapter 13, the Antichrist will be wounded, perhaps by some sort of an assassination attempt, but he's going to be healed quickly by satanic magic. And because of this apparent miracle, the whole world

0: is going to bow to the Antichrist? Who is like the beast? Who can make war against him? We are helpless. I want to say, speak for yourself. I want you to hear this very clearly. Because of our fascination by the end times, and some people are obsessed by it, almost paralyzed, and they don't serve all they do all day long. That's not healthy. Others don't really give it much thought. That's not healthy either. We've got to have a balanced approach. But because of the fascination with the end times, we tend to forget that the spirit of the Antichrist is already here. It's among us. The Antichrist with capital A is yet to be revealed. But the Antichrist with small a is every false teacher and every false teaching that we have today. 1 John 2:18, the apostle said, "You have heard that the Antichrist is coming. Even now, many Antichrists have come." Who are these Antichrists? Thank God I don't have to answer that question. The scripture gives us the answer. We don't have to speculate. These are the people who deny the divinity of Jesus Christ, who deny the Father and the Son. Beloved, listen to me. Anyone who teaches that Jesus is one of many ways to God is an antichrist with a small a. Anyone who denies Jesus' claim to be the only way to the Father and to heaven and to salvation is an antichrist with a small a. Anyone who says that other religions are equally divine, just like the Christian faith, is an antichrist with a small a. And you know, and I know, this view of many paths to God has infected many an evangelical church today. Here's my personal conviction. Always make a distinction between an opinion or a thought and the Word of God. I never want to mislead you. This is a personal opinion. That I personally believe that this antichrist teaching with a small a that has infected many an evangelical church, many a mega church, is Satan's way of softening the ground, getting the ground ready for the antichrist with a capital A. The antichrist with capital A eventually will become a powerful world leader with some religious overtones. Only in 1 John 2:18 that he is revealed as the Antichrist. I don't know whether you notice that. But in 2 Thessalonians 2:3, Paul calls him the man of lawlessness and the son of destruction. In the book of Daniel and in the words of the Lord Jesus in Matthew 24, they talk about him a world leader who causes an abomination. The Antichrist will pretend to be a man of peace for a short period of time. Then he's going to renege and show his true color. And he's going to be so horrendous. Just as Jesus the Christ is full expression of God the Father, the Antichrist will be the full expression of Satan. Remember in John 14:9, Jesus said, "He who has seen me has seen the Father." Anyone who's going to see the Antichrist would have seen Satan. In the same way, there is a contrast between our Lord Jesus Christ and the Antichrist. And that's why the term Antichrist came into being. Jesus is the only one of God, the Holy One of God. The Antichrist is a lawless one of Satan. Jesus is the man of sorrow. The Antichrist is a man of sin. Jesus came from heaven. The Antichrist comes from the abyss. Jesus came in the name of the Father. The Antichrist will come in his own name. Jesus came as a servant. The Antichrist will claim to be God. The world rejected Jesus, but the world will bow down and worship the Antichrist. Jesus is the Son of God. The Antichrist is the son of perdition. But here's something else you must know. All of these imageries about the claws of a bear and teeth of a lion and so forth, remember, as I told you in the last message, these are imageries the Bible gives us in order to communicate something deeper. What is it? It's trying to tell us about the brutality and the savagery of that Antichrist. It's going to be incredible, beyond imagination. The dragon, Satan, will give the beast, the Antichrist, He's going to give him his throne. He's going to give him his power. He's going to give him his authority. The beast will perform counterfeit miracles. Verse 6, he will openly blaspheme God. The Antichrist will make war against the Christians on that day. Probably, Christians will be backlisted. They will be unable to make a living. And we're beginning to see that now. Because everyone on the earth whose name is not written in the book of life will worship the beast. So the question I have, is your name written in the book of life? And then John writes, Revelation 13, 9 and 10. Now please, if you have your Bible with you, underline those verses. They are really important verses. Let me read them to you first. He who has ear, let him hear. If anyone is to go into captivity he will go. If anyone is to be killed with the sword he will be killed. Now many people really kind of find these words to be baffling. But I want to tell you, those words are some of the most precious jewels that are tucked into the Word of God. The Lord is saying to all those who are saved by the blood of Jesus Christ, whose name written in the book of life, they will be fearless in the face of persecution. That's what he's saying. Faithful believers will say, I'm not afraid of captivities. I'm not afraid of the sword. The Antichrist may kill my body, but he can never separate me from the love of God. But before Jesus returns, the Antichrist will rise and he will preach as if he is Christ. He'll preach a message of peaceful coexistence. A message of let's just be one big happy human family. Let's all just get under one tent. Have you ever seen the bumper sticker that says coexist? Here. As believers in Jesus Christ, we don't only respect people of other faith. No, no, no. We don't just tolerate them. No, no. We love them. You with me? We love them. That's our command of our Lord. We have no choice but to love them. But loving them compels me to lovingly but firmly say that there is no name under heaven given to men by which they must be saved. That is true love. That's true love. Is the Christian faith the only faith that teaches about the last days, the end times? No. Talk to some of the Orthodox Jews, they're waiting for their Messiah to come. Islam teaches that a powerful leader will rise in the last days. And the similarities between the biblical Antichrist and the Muslim Mahdi, or Messiah, or the guided one, is astounding. I told you, the devil knows the Bible. He knows the Bible. See, their Messiah or Imam Mahdi will be seen as savior who will lead the revolution to establish a global empire. The Mahdi will rule the earth as the final caliphate or successor to their prophet. Muslims believe that the Mahdi will appear at the same time of Jesus' return. And they believe that Jesus will return, but not as the Son of God. The Muslims see him as merely a prophet named Isa. Nonetheless, they believe Jesus will return, and they even call him Messiah. But listen carefully. They place the Mahdi, their Mahdi, over Jesus. They believe that Jesus will descend into Syria, east of Damascus, and he will assist the Mahdi in the ruling of the earth. After that comes the judgment. Listen carefully. When you read the writings, you'll discover that the Mahdi has all of the power and the authority of the Antichrist. Here is the interesting part regarding the relationship between the biblical Antichrist and the Islamic Mahdi. Both the Mahdi and the Antichrist will possess political and religious powers. Both will be worshipped as the head of one world religion. Like the Antichrist, the Mahdi will establish his capital in Jerusalem. From there, he will rule the world. The Bible said that the Antichrist will target Jews and Christians for destruction. The Islamic Mahdi will wage war against Jews and Christians. Those who will oppose the Antichrist will be executed. Those who will oppose the Mahdi will be executed. One of their ayatollah recently, Ayatollah Amini, said, the Mahdi will first offer the Jews and the Christian opportunity to convert. Those who convert will be spared, but if they do not, they will be killed. Listen to what Jesus said in Matthew 24, 21. There will be great distress unequaled from the beginning of the world until now and never be equaled again. Daniel chapter 9, verse 27 said that the Antichrist will establish a covenant of seven-year peace with Israel. But halfway he will renege. 3.5 years later, he will turn against them and he will defile Jerusalem with an abomination, causes a desolation. The hadith of Islam says that the Mahdi will make seven-year covenant with Israel. In the final seven verses, Revelation 13, John reveals a second beast. This one is more dangerous. The first beast is the Antichrist, and he rose from humanity. The second beast will rise from the earth, but this second beast will make sure that people of the earth worship the first beast. The second beast will perform miracles and bringing even down fire from heaven. And the reason the second beast, which is often referred to as the false prophet, he looks like a lamb because he will speak like a Christian. He will claim to be a Christian, but he will assist in the worship of the Antichrist. Islam said that Isa will assist the Mahdi. The Bible said that the false prophet will assist the Antichrist to establish a global domination. Beloved, that's not a coincidence. The devil knows the scripture better than many Christians. Satan knows the Bible. The false prophet will ensure the worship of the Antichrist. Everyone will be required to receive the mark of the beast. Those who refuse that mark will not be able to buy or sell. Last verse, chapter 13. This verse has baffled people for years. I want to demystify it for you. Verse 18. This calls for wisdom. If anyone has insight, let him calculate the number of the beast, for it is man's number. His number is 666. People have always been baffled by that number. It's not a secret code. It really isn't. I have been telling you throughout the series of messages that number 7 is the number of completion, is the number of perfection. And if a 7 is the number of completion and perfection, what looks like 7 but is not is number 6. If 7 represents Christ, 6 represents Satan. If 7 represents perfection, 6 represents wickedness and evil pretending to be perfection. If the Holy Trinity of God, Father, Son, and Holy Spirit would be referred to as 777, the unholy trinity of Satan, the Antichrist, and the false prophet would be 666. Let me leave you with these words. Every believer in Jesus Christ, you have nothing to fear. You have nothing to fear of Satan. You have nothing to fear of the Antichrist. You have nothing to fear of the false prophet. Your name is written in the book of life, not in pencil and eraser, but with the blood of the Lamb of God, Jesus Christ Himself.
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0: Oh, I forgot birthday candles. 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
3: The hub of a really sound biblical worldview, that God is good, that's got to start there. Mm-hmm. Most people have conflict in life because they don't really believe that God is good. God is good. Everything works together for good. God keeps his promises, all 8,767 of them, give or take a few hundred. And God allows and causes suffering to grow our character.
4: If you're in a position where you're suffering and the thing challenges you, if you're truly following Jesus, it'll make you more like Jesus. Mm-hmm. And that's for your own good and for God's glory. Mm-hmm. And this is kind of goes into like, God doesn't bring things about in your life for your own destruction. I think of the book of the Genesis. What does Joseph say to his brothers?
3: You meant it for evil.
4: But God meant it for good.
3: Mm. He understood it.
4: He understood the lesson at the beginning of the book. Eve refused to believe. Because Satan had her doubt that. Is he really doing this for your good?
3: Yeah, that's good. That's good. Okay, this is exciting. So that brings us to Proverbs chapter 1, verse 8, and here's the verse lesson.
5: My son, hear the instruction or correction of your father, and do not forsake the law of your mother.
3: And the word forsake is the idea of don't neglect it. So obey the correction of your father and don't neglect the Torah, the teaching of your mother. Simple. Mm-hmm. Honor and don't neglect. Obey and don't neglect. Father's correction, your mother's teaching.
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Welcome to Through the Bible. As we arrive at Exodus chapter 15, we're celebrating something that only God could have done. When we left the Israelites last time, they were in a crazy dangerous spot. Cornered between the Red Sea and the army of Egypt, everyone knew they were doomed. But then God stepped in.

0: With a sweep of his mighty hand, the waters of the Red Sea split in two, opening up not just land, but dry land for them to pass through to the other side. And when the armies of Egypt were in the same spot where the Israelites had been minutes before, the hand of God closed the sea. Picture yourself standing with them, watching this happen. They're shocked at first, and then maybe they start to dance, and then someone picks up a tambourine, and someone else begins to sing, and well, pretty soon a party breaks out. It must have been a great scene, worthy of all the songs and music and gusto that they could muster. Well, we all know that life has those beautiful light moments, and we also know that life comes with those heavy moments too. And we'll see both in this study with Dr. J. Vernon McGee. Now let's pray as we open God's Word together. Father, we know that in some seasons of our lives, we must drink from the bitter waters. When those times do come, Lord, please, through your grace, make them sweet. Teach us what it means to trust you in every season. In Jesus' name, amen. We're off to Exodus 15 on Through the Bible with Dr. J. Vernon McGee.
1: Now today we come to the 15th chapter of the book of Exodus, and the children of Israel have now crossed the Red Sea. And after crossing over, they now join with Moses singing the song of Moses. Before, they were singing the blues, the desert blues. And they'll be returning to the desert blues. That was their theme song when they went through the desert. But right now, having crossed over and been redeemed, why, they very lustily sing out the song of Moses. I'll merely lift out several things in this song because we want to continue to move along. This song is to be compared, I think, with the song of Deborah and Barak that we'll be coming to in the book of Judges. Then you'll recall that David sang many songs. You'll find that his psalms are great, great songs. And you'll find that even Jeremiah, his was a wail and a woe many times, but he had a song. And you'll find that other prophets had songs as we move along through the Old Testament. The New Testament opens with some songs. Dr. Luke records them. There was the song, actually, of Elizabeth when word was brought that she was to have a child. There was the song of Mary, the marvelous, wonderful song that she sang. There were other great songs connected with the birth of Christ. And finally, there was the heavenly hosts with their tremendous paean of praise. And then the book of Revelation, when we get a glimpse into heaven, why, we see a great company gathered around the throne of God, and they're singing a new song. And that'll be probably the first time I'm going to ever sing. Up to the present, I've never been able to hit a note. But by that time, with a new body and a new voice, I'm sure I'll be able to sing and join in on the new song. But here is a song, and it's a great song, by the way. And let me read it. Then sang Moses and the children of Israel this song unto the Lord, and spake, saying, I will sing unto the Lord, for he hath triumphed gloriously. The horse and the rider hath he thrown into the sea. Now notice this song. It's a wonderful one, by the way. The Lord is my strength and my song, and he's become my salvation. He is my God, and I will prepare him an habitation, my father's God, and I will exalt him. The Lord is, or Jehovah, is a man of war. The Lord is his name. All of this talk about peace today, it might be well to read this song again. And the one who is Jehovah is a man of war. Then turn to the 19th chapter of Revelation. You see him coming to this earth, and he's going to come to put down all unrighteousness. And friends, until that time, this earth will never have peace. And it can be truly said that God is, and the Lord Jesus, that he is a man of war. Our Lord said he didn't come to bring peace, but a sword. That's what he did the first time. The second time, he's coming to bring peace with the sword, because that's the only way you're going to get rid of unrighteousness on this earth. Now, this is a song like so many of them. It recounts the wonderful experience they've had in crossing the Red Sea and what they've seen God do. I think, and I know very little about music, but I think these folk songs today do that same sort of thing, and I don't mean their praise to God, but they do recount an episode that takes place. That makes a song meaningful, and I'm not sure, but what that is the reason that songs have affected the young people so much today. That is this current type of music, which to me is atrocious, but after all, I'm just a square. But the songs do tell a story. Now, this song is a story that it tells. It gives the account of the crossing of the Red Sea, something that they were not apt to forget, but this song certainly kept it before them. And it is a song that tells of what God has done for them. And we can't go into a great deal of detail here, but you notice he says, Pharaoh's chariots and his hosts hath he cast into the sea. His chosen captains also are drowned in the Red Sea. The depths have covered them. They sank into the bottom as a stone. Thy right hand, O Lord, has become glorious in power. Thy right hand, O Lord, hath dashed in pieces the enemy. They're celebrating their deliverance, you see. The Egyptians and Egypt represented for them the slavery that they were in the world, their hopelessness, their helplessness. And now they've been delivered. They have been redeemed. And that is the sum and substance of their song. And then in verse 11, and I'll drop down, who is like unto thee, O Lord, among the gods? Now they've come out of a land of idolatry. And we've seen the battle of the gods, each one of these plagues leveled against them. All right, what is the conclusion they've come to now? Who is like unto thee, O Lord, among the gods? No comparison. Who is like thee, glorious in holiness, fearful in praises, doing wonders? Now, God was teaching then his people a great lesson concerning himself. And he says, thou stretchest out thy right hand, the earth swalloweth them. And verse 13, thou in thy mercy hast led forth the people which thou hast redeemed. You see, they were a redeemed people. There had to be the redemption of the people. And that is the thing that's important today. God is not asking you to do one thing for him, friends, until you've been redeemed, until you've accepted his salvation. And he's not asking you for anything. God has the world today shut up to a cross. And he's not demanding of the world to do something. He's not saying, now, if you'll improve yourself and come up a little higher standard, wash your face, rake your yard, and put up a good front, God says, I'm willing to be your good neighbor. That's not it. God's not asking the world for anything. God has the world shut up to a cross. And he's saying to a lost world, what will you do with my son who died for you? Listen again to verse 13. Thou in thy mercy hast led forth the people which thou hast redeemed. Thou hast guided them in thy strength unto thy holy habitation. Just as if they're already in the land. And as far as God is concerned, they are, because he's going to take them there. Then they recount their experiences here and what they've seen. Over in verse 18, the Lord shall reign forever and ever, for the horse of Pharaoh went in with his chariots and with his horsemen into the sea. And the Lord brought again the waters of the sea upon them, but the children of Israel went on dry land in the midst of the sea. Now we're introduced to a girl we haven't seen since the birth of Moses. Verse 20, and Miriam the prophetess, the sister of Aaron, took a timbrel in her hand, and all the women went out after her with timbrels and with dances. And Miriam answered them, sing ye to the Lord, for he hath triumphed gloriously. The horse and his rider hath he thrown into the sea. So you can see that there's great praise and thanksgiving to God for his deliverance. Now, verse 22. So Moses brought Israel from the Red Sea, And they went out into the wilderness of Shur, and they went 3 days in the wilderness and found no water. Now, friends, we're beginning here something that I want you to pay particular attention to, because what we have, and I have put it in our notes and outlines, marching to Mount Sinai, and it was at Mount Sinai that they got the law. And here you have in chapters 15 through 18, 7 experiences that these people had along the way. And these 7 experiences correspond to Christian experience today. Remember, all of these things happened unto them for examples unto us. And you see the spiritual education that God gave these people. So here in this section, especially verse 22, why we find in the wilderness of Shur that they are certainly not on a bed of roses. You can put that down. There's no bed of roses here for them at all. And that's very important to see. Now let me call your attention to this again. They crossed over now, and they had this wonderful time of praise, singing the song of Moses. And they're a redeemed people. But notice what happened. Well, you would think that from now on, they would be on a bed of roses, all the stones would be removed, and that they would not have any problem at all. You would think that since they are redeemed, they'd be delivered from all their difficulties, that not a cloud would be in the sky, not a thorn would be along the way, and there would not be a sigh. Well, what happened? They thirsted. They went 3 days in the wilderness, and they found no water. And what happened to them? This is a pretty howdy-do, is it not, to have this happen to God's people? And after all, it's a legitimate experience. Egypt had been a land of plenty. There was water in abundance. And quite suddenly, they've crossed the Red Sea, and they find themselves in different circumstances. That water was not available anymore. The cisterns of Egypt are gone, and they have not found the fountains of living waters. And I believe that this is the experience of every born-again child of God. After redemption, he finds that the cisterns of Egypt do not satisfy at all. And there is a period of soul thirst. And it's that period in which Paul said, "What things were gained to me, I counted loss." And then the great apostle reveals a great thirst, a great yearning. He says that I might know him and the power of his resurrection. That is the experience, I think, of a child of God after you've been redeemed. I wonder if I may give you a personal experience. I remember when God put his hand definitely upon me and I came to know the peace of God through trusting Christ. And then I wanted to study for the ministry, and I had been living. I worked in a bank and traveling with a pretty fast crowd. Thought I was having a great time. I was actually chairman of the dance committee. And in those days, they always had to have bootleg liquor to dance. And I decided that I wouldn't break off all of a sudden. I would go to that dance that night. I wouldn't dance. I'd just stand in the stag line. I'd just sort of visit around. And I'd make a gradual break. And I went, and I was offered a drink, I suppose, a dozen times, and I turned it down, and I never shall forget. I met a fellow at the bank. I had been put ahead of him, and he had never forgiven me for it, and it wasn't my fault because I wasn't the one that had charge of the bank, and he always took advantage of every opportunity. And so he came up to me while I was standing in that stag line. He says, "This is a pretty place for a preacher to be," and he used some pretty strong language when he said that to me. And I came to the conclusion he is right. And so I never shall forget. Like a little whipped dog, I went down the stairway, and I went out on the street, and I could hear that orchestra playing in the distance. And you know that I almost turned around and went back up there, and I was going to look him up and say, "Look here, I think I'm just going to stay here with the gang, with the crowd." But thank God it didn't. You know, there's always that trip into the wilderness after you're saved. When you get a little thirsty, friends, the cisterns of Egypt

0: It just won't satisfy you anymore. And you are looking for living waters, and I didn't know where to find them, to tell the truth. I knew very little about the Bible. I could not find my way around in it at all. But may I say to you, I soon found out that there had been one who, John says in John 7:37, in the last day, that great day of the feast, the Lord Jesus, you remember, stood and said, "If any man thirst, let him come unto me and drink." And what a wonderful thing it was to come to him. And then that was their first experience they had. And then they had a second experience that wasn't much better. And verse 23, listen to this. "And when they came to Marah," and Marah is not only the name of a place, it means bitterness, "they could not drink of the waters of Marah, for they were bitter. Therefore the name of it was called Marah. And the people murmured against Moses, saying, 'What shall we drink?' And he cried unto the Lord. And the Lord showed him a tree, which when he had cast into the waters were made sweet. There he made for them a statute and an ordinance, and there he proved them, and said, 'If thou wilt diligently hearken to the voice of the Lord thy God, and will do that which is right in his sight, and will give ear to his commandments, and keep all his statutes, I will put none of these diseases upon thee which I brought upon the Egyptians, for I am the Lord that healeth thee.'" Now, here is their second experience. It's at Marah, and there were bitter waters when they got there. Just think of it. They've gone 3 days in the wilderness without water, and they're thirsting. When they finally come to them, they're bitter waters. And now you must remember, these are redeemed people, and this place was right on the line of march. God had it marked out for them. You know, the oasis of Marah is a normal Christian experience. A bitter experience comes to Christians, and it's something that'll puzzle and perplex you. You hear this said today, "Why does God let this happen to me?" Well, friends, I can't tell you why, but I can say this. He's not punishing you. He's educating you. He's preparing you for something. In the world, our Lord says, you're going to have trouble. It's right on your pathway. There's a Marah. And I think that in the pathway of every believer, there is a Marah. And he arranged it. Someone has said, as you know, disappointments are God's appointments. I hear this, and these are the things I've come across. A young person says to me, "I wanted to go to school. I wanted to prepare for the mission field, but this tragedy or this came up. My father died, and I couldn't go to school. I had to help support my mother." And I recall that when I was pastor in Nashville, there was there a very beautiful gray-haired, prematurely gray, because she was a young woman, and she was superintendent of the junior department, never complained, sweet. And I asked somebody one day, I said, "What's the explanation of why her hair is gray like that?" And this was way long time ago. They said, "You remember World War I? Well, she was engaged to one of the finest boys here in the church, and he went away to France, and he was killed. And her hair turned gray because they were to be married." There was that Marah in her life. Friends, there are the frustrations and the disappointments and the sorrows, and your plans can just be torn up like a jigsaw puzzle. And it could be that there's a little grave out yonder on a hillside somewhere. I have one like that. May I say to you that we all have our Marahs, and you won't bypass them. As a Christian, you can't detour them, you can't skip over them, and you can't tunnel under them. May I say to you, don't let the seed be choked out by the thorns or the cares of the world. Don't let them choke it out. You know, God does use a branding iron. I remember as a boy in West Texas, in the spring of the year when those calves would come in, they'd brand them, and you'd hear the little old fella bellow. Oh, you could hear him cry. it did sort of, you know, make you feel sad, but you know who he belonged to after that. And it was done that he wouldn't get lost. And God does that for us today. You know, what is it that will help the mariners? We're told here that was a tree put in the water, and it made it sweet. And I'm told that concerning my Lord, that cursed is everyone that hangeth on a tree. And he died on a tree, and it's that cross that makes the experiences of life sweet. He tasted death for every man, and he took the sting out. Oh, death, where is thy sting? And we sometimes sing, must Jesus bear the cross alone and all the world go free? No, there's a cross for you, and there is a cross for me. It's the cross of Christ that will make the bitter experiences of life sweet, my beloved. And then the final verse, and they came to Elim, where were 12 wells of water and 70 palm trees, and they encamped there by the waters. Believe me, this was a marvelous place. 70 palms and 12 wells of water. And Elim suggests abundant blessing and fruitfulness. You see, after Marah, God brings his children to Elim. Weeping may endure for a night, but joy cometh in the morning. And Simon Peter may be locked in the inner prison, but the angel's going to open the door for him. And Paul and Silas may be beaten at midnight, but they're going to sing praises at midnight, and the doors are going to open. There's always Marah along the pilgrim pathway today, but friends, there's also Elim, the place where there's abundance of water, 12 wells of water and 70 palm trees. And you know, God's plan of usefulness always leads by Marah and by Elim. Joseph, you remember, had that experience. Moses did. Elijah did. David did. And Judson did. And John G. Payton did. And Micaiah Formosa did. And I'm sure that you and I are going to have that. Beyond every Marah, there is an Elim. Beyond every cloud, there's the sun. Beyond every shadow, there's the light. Beyond every trial, there is a triumph. Beyond every storm, there is a rainbow. George Matheson wrote, I trace the rainbow through the rain. This is the way God leads us today, friends. All these things happened unto them for examples unto us. We leave off right there today. So until next time, may God bless you richly, my beloved.
1: Well, if you love hymns, then you may recognize that last quote Dr. McGee read from George Matheson, who wrote the hymn, O Love That Will Not Let Me Go. The complete line is, O joy that seeketh me through pain, I cannot close my heart to thee. I trace the rainbow through the rain and feel the promise is not vain. That morn shall tearless be. Beautiful, isn't it? It's the experience of every believer who's found out that beyond every Marah, there is an Elim. I call you by faith to remember that. Even if you're in a difficult season right now, you can be sure that God is with you and that he hasn't forgotten you and that he has an end in mind. Spend some time in this amazing section of Scripture or share Dr. McGee's insights on how the experience of the Israelites applies to us when you download his free digital booklet, Bitter to Sweet, God's Answers to Life's Disappointments. 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However you hop aboard the Bible bus, it really does help us with this information because it helps us with the simple details so that we can chart the course as we take God's whole word to the whole world. Thanks for riding along with us, however you ride. Well, the children of Israel continue their march to the mountain of God and have 7 experiences that relate to our experiences too. 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
4: Hi, this is Robert Jeffress, and I'm glad to study God's Word with you every day on this Bible teaching program. 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
5: Solomon says the secret to financial success in life is not in earning, winning, or inheriting. 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
6: Welcome to Pathway to Victory with author and pastor Dr. Robert Jeffress. You know, tragically, most Americans live far beyond their means. And as a result, well, the financial pressure in many households has become unbearable. So how do we break that cycle of debt? Today on Pathway to Victory, Dr. Robert Jeffress shares the key to achieving financial independence according to the richest man who ever lived. But first, let's take a moment to hear some important ministry updates.
4: Thanks, David, and welcome to Pathway to Victory. Most of us carry a quiet worry about money. But Solomon points out something surprising. The real secret to financial success isn't earning more. It's something the Bible calls margin. Today, I'll show you what that means and how to find it. Now, teaching you to handle money God's way is exactly the kind of practical biblical truth we've been bringing you for a very long time. In fact, this year, Pathway to Victory is celebrating 30 years of ministry. Since the year we launched, 1996, our message has never wavered. Decade after decade, we've opened the Bible and shown you how God's Word speaks to real life. That's the kind of ministry you can trust. And this year, as I've turned 70, I've gathered the most important lessons God has taught me into a transparent and highly personal book. It's called Seven Lessons from My 70 Years. In its pages, I open up about my parents, my calling, and the truths that have anchored me. Lessons I long to pass on to you. It's yours. When you give a special 30th anniversary gift to support the ministry of Pathway to Victory, we'll have more details later in the program. But right now, let's get started with today's message. Are you looking to find financial margin and peace in your life? Solomon suggests that one of the keys is to spend your way to wealth.
5: Turn over to Proverbs chapter 30, if you would. Proverbs chapter 30. Solomon was the wealthiest man of his day. He understood both the benefits of money, but he also understood the limitations of money. After all, he had a lot of it. You look at Solomon's writings in both Proverbs and Ecclesiastes. Solomon taught, for example, don't worship money because it can be easily lost. In Proverbs 23, verses 4 and 5, we read, "Do not weary yourself to gain wealth. Cease from your consideration of it. When you set your eyes on money, it is gone, for wealth certainly makes itself wings and like an eagle that flies toward the heavens." Money can increase stress, Solomon said. In Ecclesiastes 5:12, he said, "The sleep of the working man is pleasant, whether he eats little or much." A person who doesn't have a lot, he's able to sleep at night. He's not worried about his finances and what he's going to do with all of his money. But the full stomach of the rich man does not allow him to sleep. Solomon said money can rob us of present joy in this life. In Ecclesiastes 5:13, he said, "There is a grievous evil which I've seen under the sun, riches being hoarded by their owner to his hurt." So given the benefits of money and also the limitations of money, Proverbs tells us what a reasonable goal for us ought to be in our finances, and it's found in Proverbs 30. Look at verse 8. We read this just a moment ago. The writer said, "Lord, here's my prayer. Give me neither poverty nor riches, but feed me with the food that is my portion, that I not be full and deny you and say, 'Who is the Lord?' or that I be in want and steal and profane the name of my God." That ought to be our goal in money. To have not too much, not too little, but have just enough. The question is, do you have enough? You need to understand that most Americans owe more than they own, have not made adequate plans for retirement, and could not go more than a few weeks without a steady paycheck. You see, most Americans believe that the way to financial security is to earn a bigger salary, to win the lottery, or hope Aunt Gertrude dies before the first kid has to go to college. But as we're going to discover today, Solomon says the secret to financial success in life is not in earning, winning, or inheriting. The secret to financial success that God wants all of us to experience is through spending. That's right. You heard me right. The Solomon secret for success in your finances is to spend your way to wealth. Now, to know exactly what I'm talking about and what Solomon is talking about, turn to Proverbs chapter 21. Proverbs chapter 21, verse 20. Solomon said, "There is precious treasure and oil in the dwelling of the wise, but a foolish man swallows it up." The foolish person is the one who consumes everything he has. In Solomon's day, it was oil. That was a priceless commodity. The fool is the one who spends everything that he has. The fool is the one who lives from paycheck to paycheck, who says, "I can't think about tomorrow. Someday I'll get my finances under better control." Sometimes the foolish person actually wraps his apathy and laziness in a spiritual veneer that says, "Oh, I'm going to trust God for the future. After all, Jesus said, live one day at a time." Does God want us to have financial margin? Does he want us to have this buffer zone between what we spend and what we earn? I need to offer a caution here about what the Bible says about finances. There is a difference in the Bible between saving money and hoarding money. Now, when we're talking about financial margin, we're not talking about being a hoarder of money. We're talking about setting aside a reasonable amount in the present to take care of future expected and unexpected needs. What are the benefits of doing what Solomon said, of not consuming everything you make and setting some aside? I want you to notice in the Bible, there are three benefits of having financial margin, a buffer zone between your income and your expenditures. Number one, financial margin offers freedom to do the right thing. Financial margin allows you to take that mission trip that you've been dying to take. Financial margin allows you to start that new business that God has placed on your heart to start. All of us need financial margin in our life. It is the freedom. It provides the freedom to do the right thing. In his book, The Official Guide to Success, Tom Hopkins describes the benefit of financial margin. He just has another name for it. He calls it go-to-town money. Listen to this. He says, "Millions of people stay in jobs they hate, or they settle for less than they should get because they don't have any go-to-town money." What is that? It's enough money to allow you to face change with a stout heart. How much go-to-town money do you need? Whatever it takes to make you feel strong enough to risk losing what you have now in order to reach for a greater opportunity. This is the executive's equivalent of a strike fund. It's the salesperson's ace in the hole. It's everybody's holdout money. Go-to-town money provides you with extra courage and clear-headedness to meet the surprises and alarms of life. If it improves your performance under the pressure of a tough negotiation, it can double or triple your rate of climb. But if having go-to-town money makes you impossibly bullheaded, putting it aside will be one of the worst mistakes you ever make. When I read that last line about the wrong use of margin or go-to-town money, I think of my friend, the late Dr. Landrum Lovell, who for many years was the president of New Orleans Seminary. And I remember Dr. Lovell telling me one time about a pastor friend of his who lived in Mississippi. And this pastor had one goal in life. He wanted to accumulate $1 million. He was obsessed with the idea of getting $1 million. And Dr. Lovell asked him one day, "Why are you so fixated on having $1 million? He said, "Because, Dr. Lovell, as soon as I have that $1 million, I'll be able to tell my deacons to go to hell." Now, that guy was mistaking go-to-hell money with go-to-town money. They're different, okay? There's a big difference. I doubt God is ever going to answer that pastor's request and prayer. Now listen, you see, financial margin is the freedom not to do what's wrong, but it's the freedom to do what's right. I contrast that pastor to another pastor I heard Dr. Criswell tell about years ago. He was a Florida minister of a Presbyterian church. And one day, the leaders of the church came into this Presbyterian minister, and they said, "We think it's time for you to go. We're tired of you. It's time for you to leave." But his reaction surprised the church leaders. He said, "Fine. If you want me to leave, I'll leave. I have plenty of money to retire on." But he said, "You know, if you would like me to stay, I'd be willing to stay and work for no salary because this is my calling. This is my ministry." Well, the response so startled those church leaders that suddenly their perception of their pastor changed. No longer did they see him as a financial drain. They saw him as an asset to the church. They not only kept him, they continued to pay him. By the way, don't get any ideas there, okay? But you see, that's what financial margin does. It gives us the freedom to do not what is wrong, but to do what is right. Now you say, "Well, we ought to do what's right whether we have financial margin or not, shouldn't we?" Yeah, we should. But there are a lot of things we should do that we don't do. We're flawed human beings. We're sinful human beings. And God understands that. And that's why God's plan for all of our lives is that we have financial margin in our life. In Proverbs 10, verse 15, Solomon wrote, "The rich man's wealth is his fortress, but the ruin of the poor is their poverty." You see, when you have no financial margin in life, you're forced to make some very bad choices sometimes. A few years ago, there was a movie that came out with Denzel Washington called John Q. Some of you may have seen it. A story about a man who couldn't afford health insurance for his family, and his young son needed an operation. And so not having health insurance, he had to raise a large sum of money very quickly. And the only way he could do it was to start selling everything that he had. He was on the street with all of his possessions from his apartment. And among those possessions was a new television set that he had purchased. Guy comes up and pulls out a $20 bill and offers him $20 for the television set. Denzel Washington said, "Well, it's worth a lot more than that." The guy growled and said, "Not to me. Not to me." And he was forced to sell it for $20. You see, when you have no financial margin, you don't have the ability to make wise decisions. You say, "Well, shouldn't Solomon have written, 'God is my fortress,' instead of 'wealth is my fortress'?" Don't miss this point. We're going to see this time and next time. Trusting in money is no substitute for trusting in God. But Solomon's point is, God's plan for our life is that we have some margin so that we can have the freedom to do what's right. Secondly, financial margin provides the security for future needs. Financial margin provides security for future needs. Consuming less than you earn over a long period of time is God's way to provide for your future, especially those big ticket items in your life. The fact is, we all know that there are some big ticket expenditures coming into our life that we're going to have to pay for. The question is, how are we going to pay for those things? Well, somebody says, "Well, I'm going to trust God." Well, you won't get any argument from me about the importance of trusting God. But the question is not,

can God provide for my future needs? The question is, how is God going to provide for my future needs? And the way God has designed to take care of our financial needs in the future is through this principle of margin, spending less than you earn over a long period of time. Turn over to Proverbs chapter 6, where you find this principle. Proverbs 6, beginning with verse 6. Solomon wrote, "Go to the ant, O sluggard, and observe her ways and be wise, which having no chief officer or ruler, prepares her food in the summer and gathers her provision in the harvest." Now, an ant has a brain so small you can't see it under a microscope. But even an ant has the common sense to know that the plentiful food that's available in the summer and the fall will not last forever. The ant has the wisdom to take some of the bounty of the summer and fall and store it away for the wintertime. You know, the ant could say, "Well, look at all of this food. It's going to be all you can eat buffet today for me and my family. We're just going to gorge ourselves. Get while the getting's good." Not the ant. The ant understands that the plentiful harvest will not last forever, and so it sets aside some of the excess in the present to take care of the future. You see, the same principle of creating margin for future needs in the well-known story of Joseph and Pharaoh in Genesis chapter 41. Do you remember that story? God sent Pharaoh a troubling dream, and here was the dream. He said, "Hey, Pharaoh," and in the dream, you had the dream of seven fat cows coming out of the Nile River. And then those seven fat cows were followed by seven lean, skinny cows coming out of the Nile River. Pharaoh didn't understand it. He went to Joseph for an interpretation, and Joseph said, "This is what God is saying to you. He's saying there's going to be 7 years of plentiful harvest here in Egypt. We're going to have so much grain, we're not going to know what to do with it. But those 7 years of harvest, of bounty, are going to be followed by seven lean years of famine. So Pharaoh, here's what we should do. We should take some of the excess we have, exactly 20% of the excess we have over the next 7 years, we ought to store it for our future needs." And Pharaoh saw the wisdom, and he ordered Joseph to do just that. Now, think about this. Was Pharaoh storing up grain for the future? Was that a sign of a lack of faith in God? No. It was actually a sign that he did believe in God. He believed what God had said, and he acted accordingly. Isn't that what faith is? Believing what God has said and acting accordingly? Now, follow me on this. Did you know God has said the same thing to you and me? He has said to every one of us here, every one of us watching this program, he is saying to you, there is a time of financial famine coming into your life. Every one of us is going to face it. And by financial famine, I'm going to mean there's going to be a time in your life when your needs are greater than your current income. That time may be when your kids are going to college. It may be when you have to start caring for your elderly parents. It certainly will probably be when you face retirement. You're going to have greater needs than you have income. So how do you prepare for that time of financial famine? Just like Pharaoh did, to go ahead right now and start setting aside some of your current income to provide for those future needs. Number three, what does financial margin offer us? It gives us freedom to do what's right. It offers us security in preparing for future needs, just like God tells us. Thirdly, financial margin allows us to experience the joy of supporting God's work. It allows us to experience the joy of supporting God's work. When I left here in 1985 to go pastor my first church in West Texas, the church had a few part-time staff members, but no full-time staff members. The pastor had been the only full-time staff position they had. And so when I arrived at the church and tried to figure out what was needed, I knew one of the first things we needed to do was to hire a full-time staff member, an educational staff member who would oversee the growth of our Sunday school. I was convinced that if we hired the right educational director, the church would grow and the position would be more than pay for itself. Well, the leaders were not convinced. They said, "Pastor, if you do this, you are going to bankrupt the church. We cannot afford to have a full-time staff member." And so a friend of mine, a member of the church, Chris Ball, an oil man there in the church, he said, "Pastor, I agree with you. We need this. And so I want to help you with it." He said, "I just discovered I owned an extra oil well. I had no idea I owned this oil well."

0: Wouldn't that be nice to have an extra oil well? I don't want to even think about that too long. But he said, I found this extra oil well, and I'm willing to give it to the church, and you can use the production from that oil well to pay this new staff member's salary. Well, I was so excited. I went and met with the leaders of the church, the deacons, and I said, you know, we've got this guy, and he's going to give an oil well, and we can pay for the staff member. They looked at me, and they said, what if the well runs out of oil? So I went back to Chris, and I said, well, they're afraid that the well's going to run out of oil. And Chris laughed and he said, well, I've got the geological surveys. We'll take them and show the leaders there's more than enough oil to pay for that staff member. The well will last longer than the staff member does, probably. And but that's it. So we took the geological surveys to the leaders. They looked at him, they said, still not convinced. So I said, okay. I said to the leaders, I said, if the well runs out of oil, I will guarantee personally the staff member's salary for a year. They looked at me and they said, what are you talking about, Pastor? We don't pay you enough to do that. And they were absolutely right about that. But the only way I could make that offer was I had some financial margin. Through the years, I had accumulated some excess that I had set aside where I could use for projects just like this. And when they heard that, you know what they decided? They said, let's go ahead and hire the staff member. And they did it without my friend's oil well or without my assets either. That's what financial margin allows you to do. It allows you the joy of investing in God's work. And by the way, that is the principle that Paul taught the Corinthian church in 1 Corinthians 16, verse 2. I want you to turn over to 1 Corinthians 16, verse 2, where Paul describes the relationship between financial margin and supporting God's work. Now, many of you have heard this verse before. You've probably seen it on an offering envelope before, but never really understood what it's teaching. 1 Corinthians 16, verse 2, Paul said to the Corinthian church, on the first day of every week, let each one of you put aside and save as he may prosper, that no collections be made when I come. Now, a lot of people interpret this verse to say, okay, on the first day of the week, you ought to give your offering to support the local church. That's not what it's talking about. Now, the Bible does teach we ought to give and give generously to support the ministry of the local church. The local church is God's design to fulfill the Great Commission. As we'll see next time, I believe the tithe is the starting place for what we give to the local church, not to any other thing. To the local church, it's the starting place. The church is God's design plan for fulfilling the Great Commission. But that's not what this verse is talking about. You know how I know that? Look and see again what he says. On the first day of every week, let each one of you put aside and save. Not put aside and give. Put aside and save. He is talking about giving beyond the tithe. He said, Corinthian church, we've got a need in Jerusalem. Some of the Christians there are living in poverty. And I'm going to come through Corinth soon, and I'm going to take up a special offering. But when I come, I want to be sure there's some money there for you to give. So I want you for the next few weeks, on the first day of every week, set aside some money and save it so that when I come and collect the offering, there'll be money for you to give to this special need in the church. Now, we used to have this verse on our offering envelope. I had it taken off because this doesn't have to do with giving our weekly gifts to the church. This is about a special offering for special needs in the church. And one of the things about having margin is it allows you to support those special needs, those special opportunities as they come up in God's work. Freedom to do what's right, security for future needs, the joy of supporting God's work. Those are the benefits of margin. These lessons from Solomon about handling money wisely represent the kind of timeless biblical truth that changes lives. And I want to tell you about one of those lives. Her name is Linda, and she wrote to us from Tennessee. Linda said she'd watched Pathway to Victory for years, and she told us, I never realized how much I didn't know about the Bible until I heard you explain the meaning behind the scriptures. She began following along with her own Bible, and then she started sitting down with her grandson, passing the truth of God's word to him as well. Friend, do you see what happened there? Someone like you invested in this ministry,
1: And because they did, Linda came to know the scriptures. And now her grandson will too. That's generational impact. And that's the very reason I wrote my brand new book, Seven Lessons from My 70 Years. At just 120 pages, it's a quick, warm read and the perfect book to pass along to a child or grandchild you love. This year, Pathway to Victory celebrates 30 years of ministry, and we can only keep going because of partners like you. So today, would you give a special 30th anniversary gift? When you do, I'll send you my new book as a heartfelt thank you. God will use your investment to pierce the darkness with the light of His Word. Here's David with all the details.
2: 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I'm David J. Mullins. 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
3: We are still in this war. You know, we're right now in the middle of this hostages deal. And most important thing for us is that we will bring all of the hostages back home as soon as possible. Those who are alive and those who need to be buried in a respectful way in Israel. And I don't know what's going to happen next, because, you know, all these deals are dealt by the political level, and I'm a military officer. But we as a military, as the IDF, ready for every scenario that comes, either during this hostages deal or afterwards. Not just, by the way, not just in the Gaza Strip, because as you're probably familiar, we're fighting in seven different fronts. Either in Lebanon with Hezbollah, the terror groups from Syria and Iraq, the Houthis from Yemen, of course, the Gaza Strip, the terror comes from Judah and Samaria, and of course, Iran, who is behind all the evil that's going on in the Middle East. You know, for now, we are having a presence that we're limited it by time and specific areas, so we can guarantee that the kind of a threat we had on October 7th next to the Gaza Strip will not happen in a scenario up in the north.
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5: 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My guest is Juan Valdez, a speaker and writer for Reasons for Hope. We'll talk about eminence and imminence and imminence, three different words that all sound very similar but are spelled differently and have very different meanings. It'll be an interesting discussion on this edition of The Plumb Line.
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5: 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That's 515-297-7957. On today's edition of The Plumb Line, I'm excited to be joined by Juan Valdez, speaker, writer with Reasons for Hope, the umbrella ministry of The Plumb Line. And we are discussing three different words. Imminence, spelled with an A in the middle of it. Eminence, E-M, starts that word off. And then imminence, I-M-M-I-N-E-N-C-E. Three very similar sounding words that are spelled a little bit differently and have very different definitions. And we'll continue picking up where we left off here. On eminence, E-M-I-N-E-N-C-E. I'm going to read a couple more verses, just so many we could choose from. Many of those there are found in Isaiah. You can tell that the impact that that had upon Isaiah to have this vision of the Lord, because he says it so frequently throughout the book about God's eminence. And also in the Psalms, you would expect many to be there. Psalm 97:9 is great. For you, O Lord, are most high over all the earth. You are exalted far above all gods. Psalm 113:4-5, the Lord is high above all nations, his glory above the heavens. Who is like the Lord our God, who is seated on high? And so just two examples out of numerous that we could go to. But I wanted to have you explain a little bit about why this is so important. Having a God that is transcendent, that is so much higher than us, and you've kind of brought this up a little bit already, but why is that such an important deal?
7: I think what makes it super important is the idea that it's the distinction of that God that is one, that is unique, that there's no other God like him. And one of the passages you just read, that it brings that up. He's nothing like anything else in the universe. He's one of a kind. And he's so much greater, so much more powerful, so much more knowledgeable, so much more, all of his attributes, you know, it separate him from us and create an incredible distinction between the creator and the creation. It also brings us a lot of value because the Bible says we're made in his image. So this transcendent, all-powerful, all-knowing, almighty God chooses to create us and to create us in his image. You know, we're not gods, but we are created in the image of God. And again, that transcendence is incredibly important. And you lose that when you look at the other worldviews and you look at other religions, you lose the transcendence. Forget all the mythological gods from the Greeks and the Egyptians and the Romans, because those were just, you know, humans with superpowers. The God of the Bible is far beyond in every aspect, you know, from anything we could ever dream of being. And so that, again, protects worship, you know, it begets worship. And it's why nothing else is worthy of worship. No one is worthy of worship except God. All worship is him. All glory is his. That's all embedded in the eminence of God.
5: Yeah. Well, you said something in there that got me thinking about what someone who was really misinterpreting or misapplying scripture, but they said something to me. I was a fairly new believer at that point, and so I didn't really know how to respond, but they were trying to make the claim that we are gods, and they used Psalm 82, a scripture there that says, "I said, you are gods," with a small g, and in quotes, "you are all sons of the Most High." And so what I now understand that the psalmist is talking about there is not that we were in some way, you know, actual little gods or whatever, but that, you know, what the second half of that verse says, that we're really sons of the Most High, that we are children of God, not gods, right?
7: Absolutely. Absolutely. We are not gods. We are children of God. We are made in the image of God, but we are distinctly humans, human beings. That's what God chose to create. He did not create gods. He created humans, and he created angels, and they're not gods either.
5: Right. Amen. Exactly. Well, and something else that's important about this, and that is that sometimes people of the world will look at Christians and say, oh, you're just so high and lofty and so, you know, holier than thou, and use these words and things. And it's important that we make a distinction that, no, God is the only one who's high and lofty, and he is the eminent one. And so when people, you know, paint us as being better than, you know, or they think of us as thinking of ourselves as better than others, no, that's not it at all. Our God is better than all others.
7: Amen. And there's also a doctrinal, very important doctrinal connotation here. And it's that Jesus Christ is defined as the preeminent. In Colossians, it says that in all things, he might have the preeminence. So it's a Christological center of doctrine. You know, Christ is above all things. The person of Jesus Christ. So it's God's transcendence above all things. It's Jesus, you know, transcendence above all things, his preeminence over all of creation. He stands above and beyond all of creation. Jesus Christ does. So that's also embedded in the eminence, with the prefix preeminence in Colossians.
5: That's so good, too, and reminds us, too, that we've got three persons, one God. Those are three co-equal persons, though. They all are, you know, preeminent: God the Father, Jesus the Son, the Holy Spirit. And so, Juan, as we continue on our discussion here about three different terms that are all very similar in sound, but different in spelling and largely different in meaning as well in definition: immanence with an A, eminence with an E starting off, and immanence again with an I in the middle of it. That first immanence has an A in the middle. The second one that we're talking about now has an I. I-M-M-I-N-E-N-C-E, just to clarify and spell it. And it's defined, at least by the dictionary that I'm looking at here, as the state or quality of something being very likely to happen or arrive very soon. And so there's an applicability to many, you know, things for this, but our, you know, what we're addressing and dealing with is the applicability to specifically the Son of God, to Jesus Christ, and the imminence of, typically we hear it called the imminence of his return, or the imminence of his, not necessarily full return, I guess, but his coming to call the church, to call his people home, to be with him. And so I'll kind of explain that a little bit more, the distinction that we make there. But that's what we think about when we think of this word imminent in relationship to our faith, huh?
7: Amen. The dictionary definition is a really good definition. when you look at it from a theological

0: theological perspective, imminence is crisis coming for us. I mean, we saw imminence with an A, God is with us. We saw eminence, God is above us. And in this term, imminence with an I, it's crisis coming for us. And that is the hope, the blessed assurance. That is what brings hope to culture and to society. That as bad as things are, Jesus is coming.
1: Yeah, and that is a wonderful truth. And it is a truth that people have pondered upon for a long time here, because it's been a couple thousand years since Jesus walked on this earth that he created. And many people will look at this and say, and they'll kind of reference the scripture in Peter. I don't have the exact reference open in front of me, but a lot of people will reference that, especially if they're like scoffers or, you know, those who kind of scorn this or doubt that Jesus is coming back. And they'll say, well, look at here. It's, you know, it's been... we've been going on for a couple thousand years, and we're told that Jesus is coming soon. And not only in that verse in Peter, but, you know, Revelation and other places where it says he's coming soon. It's like, what on earth? You know, a couple thousand years? How can they say it's soon?
0: Yeah. And I hear that all the time. That's a very common objection when you talk about end times with people, even Christians. You know, I'll come back with that and say, yeah, you know, my grandma used to say that, and her grandma used to say that. And guess what? Jesus hasn't come. But Jay, I think 2 Peter is very clear that the delay is a deliberate delay. It's not a failure on God's part. He's being deliberately patient because he doesn't want anyone to lose out. He doesn't want anybody to be lost or condemned. So the passage says he does not slack concerning his promise. But what he's showing is long-suffering. You know, he's waiting for us. And thank God for that. You know, I have people that would love to be able to know that they're going to be on board, you know, but they're not there yet. So I think all of us could say in one hand, yeah, we want him to come back soon. And that is my prayer. Come, Lord Jesus, we're ready to go. And then on the other hand is, Lord, but so-and-so and so-and-so and so, they don't know you yet. If you come now, they're lost. So if we have that dilemma, I think we can understand why God has delayed.
1: Yeah, that's such a good point that I want to talk about more, because there's some people, even my wife included, for quite a few years that really didn't even want to read Revelation because of that fact that, you know, she has a lot of lost family members that she loves. And so it's Revelation can be scary, no doubt about it, for those, you know, if you don't know Christ. And yet at the same time, for the believer, it's extremely exciting to see the victory that our Lord and Savior Jesus Christ has. But when we think about the anticipation, you know, we are to wait eagerly for his return and his calling of us home and all that. But if you don't know Christ, it's a totally different thing. It's a fearful expectation.
0: Absolutely. Absolutely. I mean, Revelation says that, behold, I'm coming quickly. But in several times it says that in Revelation 22, behold, I'm coming quickly. And that's good news for us. But James points out the other side of that. In James chapter 5 says that the coming of the Lord is at hand. But he goes on to say in the following verse, the judge is standing at the door. So for people who love the Lord, or people who have been adopted into God's family, those who have been made heirs and you know, with Christ, for us, it's great news. But for somebody who doesn't know the Lord, his coming is not good news at all. It's actually quite fearful. Again, and that should spark some urgency in us to share the good news.
1: Yeah, exactly. That's one of my favorite things about studying Revelation, is you want a book that's going to spark you to share the gospel better and more often. Read Revelation, right?
0: Mm-hmm.
1: Exactly.
0: Absolutely. Well, absolutely.
1: Yeah. And of course, there's a lot too about end times eschatology there in Revelation, as there is in other, you know, scriptures too. And so I want to talk about that a little bit as well, in that when I think about the imminence of Christ's return, my mind goes to specific event. And I, you know, you and I haven't talked ahead of time about our eschatological views, and that's perfectly fine. I don't need to, didn't need to know your views ahead of time, and if we're both the same or different or whatever, because the kind of cool thing is, as Christians, there are issues that are what I would call salvific issues, and those, you know, those can't be debated. We can't have differences is on those salvific matters, because they're dealing with salvation, and we must agree on that if we're both Christians. But then there are numerous other issues, like eschatological issues, where we can have different opinions or views, and as long as we're both going to the Scriptures and, you know, maybe we're just seeing things a little bit differently. The Holy Spirit will, you know, guide everyone, of course. But sometimes, you know, we have a little bit of different understanding on things, and that's okay. That's, that's not a problem. So anyway, all that said to say that my understanding as far as the imminence of Christ is that it would be referring to the rapture as described. The best passage that we would know of anyway describing the rapture is in 1 Thessalonians chapter 4. So let me read a couple of verses there, and then I'll have you comment on this. It talks about the reality that we understand that Jesus died and rose again, and so through Jesus, God will bring with him those who have fallen asleep. So those who are deceased at the time of his calling to us, and they will be the first ones to arise, it says. We will not precede those who have fallen asleep, the Apostle Paul writes. And then he says, for the Lord himself will descend from heaven with a cry of command, with the voice of an archangel, and with the sound of the trumpet of God, and the dead in Christ will rise first. Then we who are alive, who are left, will be caught up together with them in the clouds to meet the Lord in the air, and so we will always be with the Lord. And we are to encourage one another with those words. And so when I think of the imminence of Christ's return, that's what I get in mind. So share your thoughts.
0: Amen. Amen. It's exactly what Jesus said to the disciples when he was leaving. He says, look, you know, don't let your hearts be troubled. I'm going to my Father's house. I'm going to prepare a place for you. And if I go and I prepare a place, and I'm going to come back and get you so you can be with me in my Father's house. So, I mean, it's a beautiful promise. It's the blessed assurance. We're waiting for it. Now, there has to be some guardrails here, too, though, because imminence doesn't mean date setting. And a lot of times people say, well, Christ is coming soon. When is he coming? And man, we've seen over the years many people attempt to do, you know, some really weird math and try to count letters and words and whatever and come up with these dates in May something or June or November something of such a year Jesus is coming. And the Bible forbids that outright. So imminence is not about setting the date or trying to figure out what day it's going to be. Imminence is more about being ready, readiness, you know, preparing for such a day. Because date setting is going to always produce disillusionment, you know. But Jay, I find it so interesting that every time the Bible talks about Jesus' imminence, it accompanies it usually with commands, not speculations, with commands. Mark talks about it and tells us to be watchful. You know, John talks about it in his first letter and tells us to be pure, to work on purity. Peter tells us to, you know, live soberly. You know, Luke tells us that because he's coming, you need to be faithful stewards. Hebrews says that, you know, because he's coming, we better endure. We need to have endurance. And all of that to me is about readiness. So yeah, the imminence should point to Christ's coming, should give us hope, and should motivate us to be ready.
1: Yeah, I know I've heard it stated. People will ask a question a lot of times, you know, especially if they're trying to maybe confront sin in someone else's life or maybe confronting sin in their own life. They're like, I certainly would not want the Lord to return when I'm doing this or that thing that is wrong. And I think there's some appropriateness to that. That keeps us, as you said, sober, really. Helps us understand the reality that, you know, the Lord is coming back for us if we believe in him, and we don't want to be doing foolishness, doing sinful things when he returns. So, yeah, I appreciate that thought. Well, and in conjunction with this, too, the scriptures say very clearly in Matthew 25 is one place where Jesus says, be on the alert then, for you do not know the day nor the hour. And so we're advised a few times in the scriptures that we should not try to do what some have done, calculate or figure out when the Lord's return will take place. And it's so baffling to me that the Son of God, one of the three persons of the Trinity, doesn't even know that fact. Jesus himself says that only God the Father knows, right?
0: Yeah, that's really fascinating. Both two really fascinating things you just said. One, Jesus doesn't know. It's Jesus, the man, that doesn't know. And that 100% human Jesus didn't know. The 100% God Jesus did know. So, I mean, and that's the topic that we've dealt with in other programs, man. The dual nature of Christ. Talk about a mystery. You know, that's there. But what I find even more fascinating about what you just said is that Matthew says that we don't know the hour of the day or the day that the Lord is coming, but the word of God, the gospels also tell us to be on the alert so that day doesn't surprise us. So you kind of juxtapose these two positions. You know, you can't know the day, but that day better not surprise you. Mm. So I think when we put those two together, it's like, stop trying to figure out what day it is, but be ready always, because that you should be ready for that day to be today. Mm. And let it not surprise you when it comes.
1: Amen.
0: And I think for a Christian, that's got to be our mindset.
1: Exactly. Well, yeah, I appreciate that. And as you mentioned or referenced there, and as I brought up as we came into this segment too, that there's a great broadcast that we did. You, me, Frank Figueroa was in on that as well. We talked about the nature of Christ and how he's fully man and fully God. And trying to, you know, think through that, get that through your brain is very difficult. But we broke down a number of things about that, and people can find that at places where you go for podcasts. Just look up The Plumb Line with Jay Rudolph. Well, certainly more that we could talk about with the imminence, just as there is with the imminence with an A in the middle of it and the eminence as well. But we're going to have to wrap things up for this segment. We'll come back in just a moment and try to summarize and pull this all together with a few final statements with my guest, Juan Valdez of Reasons for Hope. He's speaker and author for Reasons for Hope, travels all over the country and all over the world, for that matter, speaking at events. And so thankful for him being such a great servant of Christ out and about, and being part of The Plumb Line as well. And thank you to you for tuning in. You can connect with me when you email theplumblineradio@gmail.com. 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
1: Thanks for tuning in to The Plumb Line. I'm your host, Jay Rudolph, my guest, Juan Valdez of Reasons for Hope. And we're going to try to pull this together, Juan, by kind of drawing in all three of these words and their meanings, and pointing out that all of them are, you know, part of a description of Christ. There are many adjectives we can use, and these three, the imminence and the eminence and the imminence with an I, they all have applicability, as we've talked about here. And so that's kind of the key point, I think, is that we find these in Christ.
0: Amen. All three converge on the person of Christ. That's the strongest unifying line going through these words. Think about it. When we said that God is eminent, he's above us, you know, that's Christ. Christ is eternally the Son with the Father, who left the throne of God to come to earth, and that's his eminence. God is with us. So in Christ was eminent, and then he became imminent, and when he and we're waiting for his return, which is his imminence. And he's going to come for us and come get us. So all of it hinges on the person of Christ. I find that fascinating.
1: Yeah, and that is a great way to kind of pull it all together, because we've been talking about words that can be confusing and have similar sound and different definitions and all that, but that's a great way to pull it all together. So we've got a minute left only. This segment just blew right by here, but any final thought on this?
0: Yeah. Let's put the three together.

0: further in another way. God is too great to be contained. That means he's imminent. He's too near to be avoided. So that's imminence. And he's too faithful to be late. So that's his imminence with an I. And just that's like looking at it from God's perspective. How does that affect us? His imminence humbles me. I mean, the fact that Psalm 8, that you created the universe would think of me. His imminence comforts me because thank God he's with me every day. I need him. And his imminence sobers me. You know, I need to be ready because he's going to be coming any day now. Just these words just go incredibly, incredibly together in all aspects of our faith.
1: Yeah, well, that's fabulous. Well, I sure have appreciated you sharing this and helping us to break down this together here. And thanks for coming on again, Juan. It's been great visiting with you.
0: I love being on your program, Jay.
1: Juan Valdez again, speaker, writer with Reasons for Hope, the umbrella ministry of the Plumb Line, and so thankful to them as well. And as we wrap things up here, I want to encourage you to reach out and connect with me. I would imagine this may stir some thoughts, questions, maybe some comments that you want to share. 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
11: This side of eternity, you're not going to know what it is you've done, but I guarantee you, I know, because this is biblical again. We're going to have people running up to us on the other side saying, you know, you don't know this, but you did this for me. And that's the holy work that we're doing. The bond between Christians and Jews saying, you know what? We're going to make sure these Jewish, beautiful souls in Ukraine know that there's a God who still loves them.
12: Amen.
11: There's people in America, Christians, who are reaching out and saying, we want you to have hope and a life renewed.
12: Hallelujah.
13: Welcome to this special Bless Israel program titled Aliyah, Fulfilling Biblical Prophecy in the Midst of War and Antisemitism. Brought to you by the International Fellowship of Christians and Jews. Yonah and Mikhail Benichou and their four children lived in Marseille, France, a loving Jewish family who experienced firsthand the vile hatred of antisemitism just for being Jewish. This is their story.
14: The Jewish atmosphere in France and the treatment of Jewish families was deteriorating. Yonah explained that people usually think of anti-Semitism against Jews as something dark and violent, but anti-Semitism is also expressed in much more devious ways. Yona describes the fear of walking around the streets in Marseille.
7: We felt threatened if we walked around, and so we tried to hide our Jewish appearance when we were outside because of the anti-Semitism and harassment of Jews. The feeling we got from the French government was that we have to worry about ourselves, and no one will protect us or fight for us.
14: Yona and Mikael and their family would not go out to the streets unless they really had to in order to get from place to place. Mikael said to me,
12: "Since October 7, the situation is deteriorating. The danger is even greater. There are more and more Muslims in the city, and the Jewish community feels unprotected. They look at us all the time and make comments like, 'They are still here? Why are they still here? They need to go.'"
14: Yona described a scene that troubled me.
7: 2 weeks ago, two Arabs spat at me in the street. Mikhail and I and our four children were walking down a street, and we were in the area near the rugby stadium. The rugby game had just ended, and there was a large crowd starting to come out of the stadium. A group of people saw us and started spitting in our direction. I was in shock from what happened. I didn't know how to react. So many people saw what happened, and no one even tried to help us. They all just ignored us and continued to walk. One man came up to me and said, "Just keep walking, better not say anything because it could end in murder." It was then that we decided to leave France and make Aliyah to Israel. We are taking the children and our suitcases, and we are leaving to go where we can live and feel secure. Israel is our home, and we do not have to hide our Jewishness there.
14: On October 31st, 2023, Yona and Mikael and their four children, David, age 14, Rebecca, age 11, Yoel, age 7, and Ava, age 2, made Aliyah to Israel thanks to Christian donors who helped support a special fellowship freedom flight from Marseille, France, landing in Tel Aviv, Israel. Mikael tells us that since he and his family arrived in Israel, the anxiety and fear that were a daily part of their lives has disappeared.
12: "There is still a war taking place, and we already had two sirens here in Beit Shemesh. But right now, we are not sorry that we came to Israel during this time. We feel much more secure here than in France."
14: Yona and Mikael want to thank the International Fellowship of Christians and Jews and the contributions from Christians who made this possible for their family.
12: "The fellowship helped us plan our Aliyah. They purchased our tickets and they're helping us with adjustments to Israel. We came to an empty apartment and didn't know how we would handle the expenses of buying the necessary furniture for the house. Thanks to the fellowship, we receive assistance to buy a closet and beds for our children. I don't know how we would gotten along without this help. Thanks to the fellowship, we are being surrounded by love and concern. Thank you."
2: You're listening to a special Bless Israel program titled Aliyah, Fulfilling Biblical Prophecy in the Midst of War and Antisemitism, brought to you by the International Fellowship of Christians and Jews. Today, we're witnessing the rise of anti-Semitism around the world like never before. The good news is that every Jewish family, like Yona and Mikael's, who wants desperately to escape the forces of anti-Semitism today, can know that there is a home, there is a shalom in Israel, the Promised Land. 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
1: Hello, my name is Darcy from Turlock, California. I give to the International Fellowship for Christians and Jews, first because God has blessed me in more ways than I deserve. It truly breaks my heart to see the suffering that Jews have endured. In Genesis 12, verse 3, God says, "I will bless those who bless you, Israel. All people on earth will be blessed through you." Our money is not ours. It belongs to God. It's merely a tool that God gives us, and we are expected to use it wisely. And one way to use it wisely is giving to International Fellowship. It amazes me how much has been donated and the stories of restoration and hope that have been provided through the ministry. The Bible also says in 2 Corinthians 9, 6-8, that each of you should give what you have decided in your heart, not reluctantly or under compulsion. God loves the cheerful giver, and God is able to bless you abundantly so that in all things, and all times, having all that you need will abound in every good work.
0: In Ezekiel chapter 36, God says, "For I will take you out of the nations. I will gather you from all the countries and bring you back into your own land." 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Bishop Paul Lanier is Chairman Emeritus of the U.S. Board for the Fellowship. In 2022, Bishop Lanier traveled to Israel to welcome a flight of Jewish children, orphans living in poverty and rescued out of war-torn Ukraine, thanks to Christians who donated $35 to help make this special emergency Ukraine Aliyah flight possible. Let's take you there as Bishop Lanier describes this remarkable scene.
2: I'm at the airport right now, Ben Gurion Airport. There is a flight that has come in from Ukraine. Special children. You won't see grown men. You won't see husbands or fathers, because the men of Ukraine have been forced to stay and to fight against resistance and aggression. In a matter of moments, precious children, orphans, we're getting off of this plane that you sponsored. You have purchased these tickets for children from Ukraine to be able to come to this airport for the first time and make Aliyah. Only heaven knows all that these precious children have seen and suffered too much in this life. The International Fellowship of Christians and Jews was able to secure passage. And you, the fellowship, men and women, faithful, lovers of God and lovers of Israel, you are the reason these precious children are sitting on this plane now. You know what your Bible says about the end times, and how remarkable and important it is that Jews are able to come home. It is our God who has made this possible. We are seeing the fulfillment of prophecy and more Jews are coming home from around the world. God has a way of using crises to fulfill his perfect will. What the enemy means for evil, God will turn for good. It is the Lord who does this. Fulfilled prophecy. The children are coming home.
0: President and global CEO of the Fellowship, Yael Eckstein.
3: Anti-Semitism isn't new. There's always been anti-Semitism. And it's a miracle that we're still here today to even tell that story. But what's awesome, that specifically the rise in anti-Semitism all around the world today reminds me, is that we are living in historic times for two reasons. First of all, we have the state of Israel, God's promised land, the only country in the world that has a prime minister, a government, an army who has one concern: to protect the Jewish people. And the second thing that's historic is that for the first time in history, we're not alone. The Jewish people are not alone. We have millions of Christians who are standing with Israel, often even stronger than the Jewish community, which is upside down, absurd, but it's amazing. These Judeo-Christian values that America was founded on are coming to life. Israel and America are the greatest allies, but it's not just political anymore. It's personal. Christians who are raising their voice against their own Congress people to say, we don't agree with your anti-Semitism. I don't think that's ever been done before. And so I have hope. I have hope.
0: God's promise to his chosen people is to bring them back to Israel. Even at time of war, God's covenant promise remains to bring them home to the promised land. With one phone call, you can partner with the International Fellowship of Christians and Jews and help fulfill biblical prophecy today, right where you are. $35 rescues a poor Jew out of a life of persecution and anti-Semitism and changes forever the life of a widow, an orphan boy or girl, or an elderly Holocaust survivor. A friendly fellowship phone operator is standing by, waiting for your call. 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Today, the fellowship has helped bring home more than 770,000 Jews to their biblical homeland. President and global CEO of the fellowship, Yael Eckstein, remembers how it all started.
4: My father discovered, he was a young rabbi, that there are Christians that love Israel. And he said, how could the Jewish people not know about this? Suddenly, there are millions of Christians here praying for us, loving us. We need to connect the two. And so we started the fellowship originally as just an interfaith dialogue organization, not doing any projects, but just talking, because that's the first step to building a new relationship after 2,000 years, to start talking and finding where we are so alike, the values that we share, the God that we love. And so that's when all of these Christian leaders came and said, well, we want to be part of this. This is prophetic. Jews from the biblical land of the north are coming home to Israel, and God even called us directly to do it on the shoulders of the Gentiles, he said. And that's how On Wings of Eagles began. And since that day, praise God, the stories of the people that are landing in Israel on these flights, it's unreal. There was one Jewish man who was kidnapped by the separatists. He was held for a month and a half, beaten, and then he passed out, and he woke up in the middle of Ukraine, in the middle of a field, didn't know what to do, got in touch with the fellowship, and within a month he was in Israel. We had another story of a woman who called us from her house in eastern Ukraine and said, my house was hit by a shell. I live with my father and I care for my children. My father was in the kitchen when a shell hit the kitchen. I'm living here with my children and I have nowhere to turn to. Because these are war zones. You can't just go out and ask for help. Everyone's in the same situation. And the fellowship, again, within 3 weeks, she was in Israel, rescued her and her children, brought them to a refugee center, and 3 weeks later landed in Israel.
0: Jews have waited for this moment in history. They are looking to God for their rescue. God is looking to us, Christians, to be his agents, his representatives of prophetic biblical fulfillment, to help his chosen people out of persecution and anti-Semitism for such a time as this. Would you like to help one of God's chosen today? You can do that right where you are with one phone call.

0: 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President and global CEO of the fellowship, Yael Eckstein, talked with KKLA Los Angeles radio personality David James about saving Jewish lives through the fulfillment of biblical prophecy.
1: Right now, the Christian community is returning to their roots, and those roots are the Jewish people. Jesus was Jewish. He studied the Torah. Yesh tikva l'acharitecha v'shavu banim l'gvulam. There is hope for your future, said the Lord, and the children will return to their own land. We have the ability now together, Christians and Jews, to bring biblical prophecy to fruition. Giving charity is an investment. We have to create vessels. We can't just pray to God and then close ourselves up to blessings. We have to create vessels to receive God's light, to receive God's blessings. And this is not only an investment for our future and for ourselves.
2: Yes.
1: But imagine this one-time gift. You're not going to feel it in 5 years. But in 5 years, that person that you brought to Israel will still be living in Israel. Maybe they'll have children. Maybe your investment will turn into generations of Jewish people living on the land.
2: This is legacy building.
1: This is legacy building.
2: It's what it is.
1: Yeah.
2: We should just be so in step with the Jewish people because Jesus, he himself was Jewish, his disciples Jewish. I mean, the whole kindred spirit between Jews and Christians. The Jewish people are our best friends, just period, end of story, because Jesus himself was Jewish. And I mean, the intimacy of this investment is, when we think about it, absolutely extraordinary.
1: It's immediate and it's godly and it's blessed. And that Christians now have the opportunity to literally save a Jewish life, to take money, which is nothing more than paper, and turn it into a Jewish life from Ukraine being saved. And that's the answer to their prayers.
2: Yeah. And that's God using us. And that's a divine appointment. Yael, I know there's 1, 2, 3, 5 people who say, you know what? I would like to rescue a Jewish man or woman or child out of the Ukraine and put them on a flight. This side of eternity, you're not going to know what it is you've done. But I guarantee you, I know, because this is biblical. Again, we're going to have people running up to us on the other side saying, you know, you don't know this, but you did this for me. And that's the holy work that we're doing. The bond between Christians and Jews saying, you know what? We're going to make sure these Jewish, beautiful souls in the Ukraine know that there's a God who still loves them.
1: Amen.
2: There's people in America, Christians, who are reaching out and saying, we want you to have hope and a life renewed.
1: Hallelujah. That is exactly what the fellowship is doing. And it's amazing to see how real it is in your heart and the hearts of so many others. This is an investment that God has called us to do, and we will be returned very, very fruitfully in whatever way God wants.
0: Today, we are witnessing the rise of anti-Semitism around the world like never before. For many poor, elderly Jews, their dream of making Aliyah one day and coming home to Israel is extremely difficult, if not impossible. But you can change all that today for one precious Jew. Even in a time of war, the safety and shalom of moving to Israel under God's protection and his covenant promise to bring his chosen people home is why we're asking you today to partner with us. 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
1: Right now, all of us, we have an opportunity to help fulfill biblical prophecy for just $35. 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The words of the Bible coming to fruition.
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3: My name is Rebecca. I'm from Lamar, South Carolina. I am so privileged to be able to give to the fellowship. God has blessed me so much, not only financially, but spiritually, physically. And the first time that I saved and saved and saved and was able to bring one person home on wings of eagle, I cannot tell you the joy and the peace that I felt in my heart by being one little teeny thing in God's kingdom. And I just challenge you today to give out of a cheerful, loving heart to His people that need so much these days, that are broken, that need comfort, that need that cup of water, that need to be brought home to their home place, Israel, because God scattered them, but He's bringing His people home.
0: Isaiah chapter 49 says, "Behold, they will come from afar and lo. They will come from the north and from the west. 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Break forth into joyful shouting, O mountains, for the Lord has comforted His people." 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
9: 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Burroughs shares one of our heroes of the Holocaust stories called Right at the Museum.
10: Willem Sonberg was born in the Netherlands in 1897 and studied art in Amsterdam. As a young man, he traveled as an apprentice to a printer in Switzerland. Then, in 1927, Sonberg visited Vienna, studying printing techniques at several museums, including Bauhaus Dessau, the pinnacle of pre-war modern design in all of Europe. Returning to Amsterdam, Sonberg started work as a graphic designer, utilizing his printing skills. In 1928, he started a long relationship with the Stedelijk Museum. From 1937 to 1941, he served as the museum's curator of modern art. Then, when the Nazis invaded the Netherlands, began persecuting the country's Jews, he realized he had tasks of a more historic nature. He would accomplish more than simply tending to the museum's modern art and their design collection displays. It was then that Willem Sonberg helped organize the country's artists into a resistance group to work against the Nazi occupation. You see, in order to save Dutch Jews, convincing false ID cards would need to be forged. This way, Jewish people could pass as Gentiles, an effort that saved many lives throughout the war. Sonberg's skill at graphic design and his knowledge of printing were crucial to getting this enterprise of righteous forgery going. Producing the cards in the museum's basement and passing them out from his office, Sonberg supplied Jewish people with the papers that would save their lives. I'll share more of his story next time on Heroes of the Holocaust.
11: The State of Israel has recognized over 27,000 friends of the Jewish people as righteous Gentiles. 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
13: 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We will hear more from USDA meteorologist Brad Rippey next.
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13: USDA meteorologist Brad Rippey says that a moisture-laden weather system is making its way across the country this week.
15: And that tropical origin moisture is arcing across the Four Corners region into the Midwest.

0: northeast and even southeastern Canada. So a thousands of mile long moisture plume in the upper atmosphere is bisecting the United States.
1: Rippey says showers and thunderstorms are expected for the remainder of the week.
0: Adding complication to that weather pattern, we have a new system moving into western North America, a storm system, its attendant cold front. That system will act on that plume of tropical moisture and help to wring out some of that rainfall in those areas.
1: He adds that the Midwest could be dealing with some severe weather from expected storms.
0: Meanwhile, in the Midwest, we are also looking at significant rainfall that has already fallen and will continue to fall. We could see an additional 2 to 4 inches of rain in much of the Midwest over the next 5 days, and some of the heaviest rain expected across the upper Mississippi Valley as that storm system in western North America works its way east and interacts with that moisture plume. We could also see some severe weather. We already have, in fact, as recently as Monday night into early Tuesday morning, some high winds, large hail possible with some of those storms.
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0: Why would the gospel, the good news of salvation, offend anyone? It provides relief from the burden of sin. It holds out hope for a restored relationship with God. So why is it so difficult to share with others? 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
1: Mark chapter 1, and we're going to begin reading at the 21st verse of the chapter. Mark chapter 1, verse 21. They went to Capernaum, and when the Sabbath came, Jesus went into the synagogue and began to teach. The people were amazed at his teaching because he taught them as one who had authority, not as the teachers of the law. Just then, a man in their synagogue who was possessed by an evil spirit cried out, "What do you want with us, Jesus of Nazareth? Have you come to destroy us? I know who you are, the Holy One of God." "Be quiet," said Jesus sternly, "come out of him." The evil spirit shook the man violently and came out of him with a shriek. The people were all so amazed that they asked each other, "What is this? A new teaching and with authority. He even gives orders to evil spirits and they obey him." News about him spread quickly over the whole region of Galilee. As soon as they left the synagogue, they went with James and John to the home of Simon and Andrew. Simon's mother-in-law was in bed with a fever, and they told Jesus about her. So he went to her, took her hand, and helped her up. The fever left her, and she began to wait on them. That evening, after sunset, the people brought to Jesus all the sick and demon-possessed. The whole town gathered at the door, and Jesus healed many who had various diseases. He also drove out many demons, but he would not let the demons speak because they knew who he was. Very early in the morning, while it was still dark, Jesus got up, left the house, and went off to a solitary place where he prayed. Simon and his companions went to look for him, and when they found him, they exclaimed, "Everyone is looking for you." Jesus replied, "Let us go somewhere else, to the nearby villages, so that I can preach there also. That is why I have come." So he traveled throughout Galilee, preaching in their synagogues and driving out demons. Father, we ask now that you will help us in studying the Bible for clarity of thought, for brevity.

liberty of expression, for a sense that we are under the tutelage of you, the living God, that you are the one who teaches through your word by the Holy Spirit, so that we might be prepared to sit up, to pay attention, and to say, "Speak, Lord, speak to me." And we ask it humbly in Christ's name. Amen. Easter has reminded us of the fact that what we are dealing with is historical material, that Easter itself is a historical event, that it actually happened, that it involved real people in real places at a real moment in time. So much so that when we ask why it is that the small band of followers, men and women who had already begun to follow Jesus, why it was that although they had been in hiding for fear of their lives, they had come out of hiding to face the challenge that was not only presented by the religious authorities, but also by the persecuting Roman Empire. Why it would be that they were prepared at the risk of their very lives to face all the persecution that would come their way. The answer is absolutely clear, and that is that these individuals were completely convinced that Jesus Christ had risen from the dead. They were in absolutely no doubt. Their cowardice had been replaced with courage. Although they had been hiding away, now they were out, heralds of this gospel. And as we observed last time, it's highly unlikely that we would even know who Jesus was, were it not for the fact of the resurrection. It's hard to imagine why Matthew and Mark and John would take the time and trouble to write these detailed accounts of the life and ministry of Jesus, if the whole Jesus story had actually come to a brutal and sorry end in the scene of the crucifixion. Indeed, that is the real challenge that confronts anyone who wants to think for a moment about the significance of Christianity itself. Why would Mark write this gospel? Why would he begin the gospel in the way that he does? The good news of Jesus Christ, the Son of God, begins here. Well, the answer is because he was convinced that Jesus was alive. And it is this conviction which pervades the entire Bible. Now, Mark has moved very quickly in keeping with his own personal design. He's introduced us as his readers to Jesus. John the Baptist has come, and he is the forerunner, and now he points us to Jesus. We have very quickly seen Jesus baptized, tempted in the wilderness, and then calling his disciples to become his followers. He has invited them to join him on his mission. And these men were in no doubt as to the message that Jesus was proclaiming, and we need be in no doubt concerning it either. And it's an important thing for us just to keep it in the forefront of our thinking. Verse 15 of the first chapter, Jesus is proclaiming the good news of God. Here is the good news that comes from God. Here is the good news about God. And he essentially has two things that he tells people and one that he asks them then to do. First of all, he says, the time has come, or the time is fulfilled. In other words, all the expectations of the Old Testament and the things that the prophets have said has now reached its fulfillment in me. That in itself ought to give us cause for thought. It's quite a statement for somebody to say that the entire Bible as we know it so far has all been pointing to me, and you will find in me the fulfillment of all that is contained there. Secondly, he says, and furthermore, the kingdom of God is near. The kingdom of God is near. And what he's saying there is this, that God's rule over people's hearts and lives is now being established. And the unfolding story of the rule of the king will finally reach its fruition and fulfillment, described for us in that great cataclysmic moment in Revelation 19, where all that is opposed to the power and might of Jesus as king is finally cast down into the abyss. But in the meantime, the evidences of the kingly reign of Christ
will be seen in lives that are touched and changed, and in the indications of his kingly rule in circumstances as they unfold. And then he says, and let me tell you what I want you to do. Since I've told you that the time has been fulfilled, that the kingdom of God is near, I want you to repent and believe this good news. Now, it becomes immediately clear that Jesus confronts us always with a crossroads. There may be others who teach, and we really don't know what they're on about, we don't know what they're saying, and we don't know if they want us to do anything at all, but we will never run foul of that with Jesus. And you see it right here at the outset. Here's what I want you to know, that all of this has been pointed to me. I, the King, have arrived, and what I want you to do is turn away from your sinful rebellion and believe this good news that I'm telling you. And a person would know then, and a person would know now, whether they had made this decision, called for by Jesus, concerning his right to rule and reign in their lives. And it falls to me to ask you the same question this morning. Have you yourself made this decision? You say, well, I actually have not made a decision. Oh, you voted to abstain, did you? I want you to know that that was a decision. And all of us have decided either for or against the rule of Jesus in our lives. Either he rules and reigns in our lives, or he doesn't. If he doesn't, we do. Or something else does. It's as clear and as unequivocal as that. Read the Gospels, you're sensible people, and see if what I'm telling you is so. Now, with that by way of background, we pick up the account in verse 21, where Jesus and his disciples are arriving in the lakeside community or settlement of Capernaum. If you have a Bible that has maps in it, you will be able to find Capernaum on the Sea of Galilee. And if you have that which gives you any kind of notes concerning it, you will know that it was a large enough place to have a detachment of Roman soldiers. If you remember the story of the centurion whose son was sick and he sent for Jesus to come and heal his son, that centurion was from Capernaum. And the only reason a centurion would be there was because of the detachment of a Roman battalion. It was also large enough to have a customs post, as we're going to see later on in chapter 2 here of Mark. And also, according to verse 29, Capernaum was the home of Simon and Andrew, two of these early followers of Jesus, and it may also have been the hometown of James and John. Now, what Mark gives to us between verse 21 and verse 39, as best as I can understand it, is his own version of 24 hours. You know, I've told you before that this television program, 24 hours, is completely lost on me. My attention deficit disorder is insufficient to cope with it. I cannot jump around as quickly as the program demands. So consequently, I just sit like an old man staring at the thing saying, I'm sure this means something to somebody, but it means absolutely nothing to me. Well, the 24 hours that are described here in the life of Jesus are far easier to follow, even for a soul like myself. And Mark gives to us, first of all, in 21 and following Jesus in the synagogue, and then verse 29 and following Jesus in a private home, and then verse 35, Jesus in a solitary place, and then in verse 38, Jesus once again on the move. So I say what we have here is a day in the life of Jesus, a day in the life of Jesus, actually a Sabbath day in the life of Jesus, a Saturday. Now, I have been helped in studying this material by thinking around three words. I'll tell you what they are. The first word is confrontation. The second word is demonstration, and the third word is explanation. There is in this a significant confrontation. There is in this material a wonderful demonstration of the power of the kingly rule of Christ. And there is, within the structure of this, the need for and the provision of an explanation as to the overarching purpose and ministry of Jesus. First of all, and we won't get beyond this, what is this notion of confrontation?
Verse 21, they went to Capernaum, and when the Sabbath came,

0: Him, Jesus went into the synagogue and began to teach. Jesus went to the synagogue because Jesus always went to the synagogue. In other words, it was his custom to go to the synagogue. He was a Jewish male, and it was expected of Jewish males that they would attend the temple and they would attend the synagogue. And indeed, Luke tells us that Jesus went up to the synagogue on the Sabbath day as was his custom. In other words, it was his constant practice. If someone had looked for Jesus on the Sabbath, they'd said, "I was looking for Jesus of Nazareth. Do you know where I might find him?" The answer would have come back immediately and without any doubt, "Yes, you'll find him if you just wait for him. He'll be coming out of the synagogue with the rest." Why? Well, because he woke up in the morning and he had a feeling that he would like to go to the synagogue. No. He went to the synagogue because he decided he would go to the synagogue. And it was on the strength of that decision, if you like, volitionally, not emotionally. Let me just say to you in passing that if you decide to attend worship on the strength of your emotion rather than on the strength of your volition, your attendance will always be patchy. It will always be up for grabs. It will always be, "Well, I don't know if I feel. What about? I don't know." But if you determine this is what we do, then your emotions will be subservient to your volition. And in Jesus' case, that was so. And that is why we find him where we find him. Now, within the framework of synagogue worship, it was routine for the leaders of the synagogue not only to teach themselves, but to give occasion to others to engage in teaching. We see this elsewhere in the Gospels concerning Jesus. And on this occasion, perhaps because of a prior awareness of Jesus, the invitation is extended to him to teach. And immediately as he teaches, there is a buzz within the room. And his teaching stands out in contrast to what the people were used to. They were used to the teachers of the law, verse 22, the grammateis is the word in Greek. They were the ones who interpreted the law, who gave explanation and so on, who quoted from the various rabbis. And they would stand up and say what they were saying, and this is what this says, and that's what the other person says. But now Jesus stands up, and his teaching seems almost self-possessed. And of course it is, because the very scriptures to which he turns are the scriptures which point to himself. And you get that dramatically when he's not in Capernaum, but in the synagogue in Nazareth. And you remember after he has read from the prophecy of Isaiah concerning all that will happen when the Messiah comes, who will open the eyes of the blind and so on. And Jesus says, "Today this scripture is fulfilled in your hearing." Well, they'd never heard anything like that before. They had no notion of that at all. And he was marked by authority. Now, it is clear that it is this very authority which gives rise to the dramatic outburst that is described in verse 23. And I don't know if you've ever experienced anything like this, but if you have, then you will remember it. Here he has begun to teach, and all of a sudden, a man in the synagogue who was possessed by an evil spirit started to shout out right in the middle of the event. Now, I wonder, are we to assume that up until now this man had been able to attend these services, listen to the teachers, participate in the congregational singing, and find nothing at all in it to disturb him? Now, we don't know, but it is at least one possibility, isn't it? If this is not a unique occurrence, if this was routine, then was the fellow just able to come to this synagogue, sit there and go through it all, and just let it wash over him? It's possible, isn't it? I hope nobody can come here as an unbeliever and let it wash over them. Well, I hope you find nothing offensive in me in the way I say things, but I do hope you find something horribly offensive in the gospel. I do hope you find something that challenges you, that is like a dagger in underneath somewhere that gets right into the thing. It appears as though what you're hearing is coming from somewhere other than simply the lips of a man, that this book seems to possess an authority that you had never encountered before, and that it almost feels as though your insides are being peeled back and exposed, and it's an uncomfortable experience. But if you can just come and listen and sing and walk away again, then something's probably really wrong. There again, it's possible that he did this all the time, and that the authorities in the synagogue didn't know what to do with him. You know, that he was bellowing Bill, and the kids loved it because they were nothing better than a Sabbath when old Bill started to bellow in the thing, because it really shook things up. After all, the scribes, their preaching was brutal in any case, and it would make a saint go to sleep. But when old bellowing Bill let go, man, the young people, they said, oh, this is terrific. It's possible that that was the case, and that the authorities used to come down the aisle and say, excuse, if you could just be quiet, please, it would be a tremendous help to all of us, just maybe go outside for a little while or so on. I don't know, but if we assume that this interruption, that this confrontation was a unique event, you've got to imagine that the effect was quite unbelievable. In other words, they routinely come along, routinely somebody preaches, eventually they stop and they all go away, but not on this occasion. All of a sudden, this fellow stands up. I've had this happen to me on more than one occasion. I remember it vividly in the congregation I previously served in Scotland. It was a Sunday morning, much like this, and I was speaking much as I'm doing right now, when all of a sudden, near the back of the room, a man stood up and began to shout out at the top of his voice, telling me to be quiet and sit down and so on. And it just sent electricity around the room. I think on that occasion, the problem was probably mental illness. On this occasion, described for us here, the problem is clearly demon possession, demonic possession. You see, it is impossible for the absolute clarity and authority of God not to confront the hidden dimensions of evil, because there is a radical, dramatic, phenomenal, significant, huge contrast between light and darkness, between that which is of God and that which is of the devil. They are not in the same department at all. The lines of demarcation are clearly drawn. And the demon in this man recognizes that immediately. Notice that this individual is described as being possessed, verse 23, of an evil spirit or an unclean spirit, akatharto. Verse 26, the evil spirit shook the man violently. Verse 27, he even gives orders to evil spirits and they obey him. So the confrontation here is between the dramatic, kingly rule of the absolute purity of God manifest in Jesus and the powers of darkness whom Jesus has already confronted in the temptation in the wilderness. He has come out of that victorious. Now, this shouldn't surprise us as readers of Mark's gospel, because Jesus has come, as Mark has told us, and the inauguration of his kingdom brings with it the invasion of the kingdom of darkness and ultimately the destruction of the kingdom of darkness. You have to go all the way to the last book in the Bible to see the story given there in dramatic pictorial form, defining for us the end that is in view, an end that is not in doubt, but an end that is coming. And in the meantime, the activity of Christ's kingly rule is confronted and confronts again and again the powers of darkness.
1: 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I'm Bob Lapine. 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
6: 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I sought to write a book to explain to you the unholy alliance between the left and the Islamization, how they invited the Islamic invasion. 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
8: Because of the fascination with the end times, we tend to forget that the spirit of the Antichrist is already here. It's among us. The Antichrist with capital A is yet to be revealed. But the Antichrists with small a is every false teacher and every false teaching that we have today.
7: When anyone brings up the Antichrist, confusion comes right on its heels. And then the guessing starts, muddying the truth by focusing on the who rather than on the heart of the gospel. Up next on Leading the Way, Dr. Youssef takes you right to what God reveals in His Word, cutting out all the confusion that comes through speculation. To allow just as much time as possible, let's listen now to a message Dr. Youssef is calling The Reckoning.
8: Today we come to chapter 12 and 13, and we deal with an individual known as Antichrist. Turn with me, please, chapter 12, the book of Revelation, beginning in verse 1. John calls this Antichrist, he called him the Beast. But we also meet other symbolic figures, a multi-headed dragon and all of this stuff. And I'm going to demystify it by the power and the grace of God very soon. And here in chapter 12, we meet a woman clothed with the sun and the moon at her feet, and her head is crowned with 12 stars. Now, many of you remember Joseph's dream, the one that got him into trouble with his brothers. And his dream was very simply that his father, Jacob, was the sun, and his mother, Rachel, was the moon, and then the 12 brothers, the tribes of Israel, the stars, and they're all bowing to him because Joseph is a type of Christ. The woman here is no other than Israel, who later became the new Israel of God, according to Galatians 6:16. The church is the new Israel of God. The church is the elect of God from every tribe and every nation and every corner of the globe. Verse 6, John tells us that the church flees to the wilderness, to a place where God prepared, and there God nourished His church for 1,260 days, or 3.5 years. That's why some of my friends who say that the rapture is going to come after 3.5 years of the Antichrist rule. Some said we got before. Some said we'll be halfway, others said we're going to go through it. Take your pick. I'm not going to argue with you. It's okay by me. You're not going to lose your salvation either way. In verse 7, Satan goes to war against Michael and the angels of the Lord. Now, I need to stop here and give you a principle about prophetic writing that will help you when you read other prophetic writings like Isaiah and Ezekiel and Daniel and certainly Revelation. In prophetic writing, you find that the past and the present and the future are written side by side. I want to explain that. In this very passage, in the chapter, you get the past, the present, and the future writing, all side by side. You see that in Isaiah. When I ask about the current problem and asking about salvation now, this is 700 years before Christ, and what does the word comes from the Lord? A word of prophecy. The virgin shall have a child. He's talking about the future. And so you get the past, the present, and the future all together. And here in Revelation 12, 7, after he talks about Satan being thrown out of heaven, which is the what? Past. He talks about Satan currently being defeated, which is present. And then he speaks about the ultimate defeat of Satan, which is in the future. You see them side by side. The war in heaven has already taken place, and Satan got thrown out of heaven. Verse 9, the great dragon was heralded down. And then he wants to make sure that you know what the dragon, who the dragon is. It's a symbolic term. He goes on to say, look at the verse 9. It's the same as the ancient what? Serpent. He is the same as Satan. He is the same as the devil. It's a different names for the same person. Now listen to me. If you ever doubted the Genesis account of creation, I hope after what I'm going to tell you, you're never going to doubt it again. First, the Lord Jesus Christ, through whom and for whom the whole world was created, and He was there at the creation of the world. He affirmed the Genesis account. Do you think the integrity of Jesus, if it wasn't true, he would have said, oh, no, guys, you don't understand.

understand. Adam and Eve were symbolic figures. No, he affirmed them. He said, as it was said in Matthew 19. The second thing is here in the book of Revelation, the scripture makes it clear again. We refer to Satan as the serpent. He's the same one who tempted Adam and Eve in the garden. Verse 10, a voice in heaven says, now have come the salvation and the power and the kingdom of our God and the authority of his Christ, for the accuser has been heralded down. Praise God. Here's that present again. What do you mean by the accuser? Well, because of Jesus' victory now on the cross, we can have victory over Satan. Amen? Amen? Even when we fall and stumble, when we repent and turn to the Lord, he forgives us and gives us victory. How does this accuser works? When I fall and stumble, and I do, don't get uppity, you do too. Yeah. What happens? Satan, in the courts of heaven, says, see? See? What a hypocrite he is. He says one thing, he does another. See? At that moment, my defense attorney leaps to his feet, and he's the best in the business. Now, defense attorneys, don't get offended, but he's better than you ever hope to be. He is the best. 1 John 2:1 says, if anybody does sin, we have an advocate, a defense attorney, who speaks to the Father in our defense, Jesus Christ, the righteous one. You see? My advocate jumped to his feet and he says, Father, I died on the cross for Michael. I redeemed him by my blood. My righteousness is his righteousness. His repentance is the mark of his salvation. And God the Father bangs the gavel and he said, case dismissed. Amen. That's how you can think about it. Amen. Beloved, listen to me. One of Satan's most cruel strategies is he accuses us in our thoughts. He whispers, hey, you've sinned again, haven't you? You are worthless. You're going to ask for forgiveness again? Do you think you can be used again? See, he attacks us in our thoughts, but he pretends as if he's the Holy Spirit. Remember, he's a faker. Remember, he's the counterfeiter. And he's not going to come to you and say, I'm Satan and I'm doing this. No, no, no. He's going to come and sound like the voice of the Holy Spirit. And that's why, beloved, listen to me. I want to tell you this. You must learn at any cost to distinguish between the conviction of the Holy Spirit and the accusation of Satan. You don't have a choice. If you want to live in victory, you must be able to make the distinction. You say, well, how I do this? Listen carefully. I'll help you. The Holy Spirit urges you to repent and turn to God. Satan beats you down and he tries to keep you away from God. Well, you've sinned, you might as well stay in sin. When you hear the voice of Satan, change your channel. Begin to praise God for his salvation. Begin to praise God for his redemption. Begin to praise God for his grace. Go to God in prayer. Claim the blood of the Lamb. Ask the Holy Spirit to cleanse you. Ask the Holy Spirit to send Satan scurrying, and he will. Now we come to the chapter that many of you have been waiting for. Chapter 13. And it is the chapter that reveals to us Satan's most evil creation. Not one of, no, the most evil creation of Satan is the beast, aka the Antichrist. The beast rises from the sea, which means he comes from humanity. He's a human being. Don't miss the family resemblance between Satan and the Antichrist. While the Antichrist is a human being, yet he's completely possessed by Satan. He will be filled with Satan's ability, persuasive ability, deceptive abilities. In verses 3 and 14 of chapter 13, the Antichrist will be wounded, perhaps by some sort of an assassination attempt, but he's going to be healed quickly by satanic magic. And because of this apparent miracle, the whole world is going to bow to the Antichrist. Who is like the beast? Who can make war against him? We are helpless. I want to say, speak for yourself. I want you to hear this very clearly. Because of our fascination by the end times
And some people are obsessed by it, almost paralyzed, and they don't serve all they do all day long. That's not healthy. Others don't really give it much thought. That's not healthy either. We got to have a balanced approach. But because of the fascination with the end times, we tend to forget that the spirit of the Antichrist is already here. It's among us. The Antichrist with capital A is yet to be revealed. But the Antichrist with small a is every false teacher and every false teaching that we have today. 1 John 2:18, the apostle said, "You have heard that the Antichrist is coming. Even now, many Antichrists have come." Who are these Antichrists? Thank God I don't have to answer that question. The scripture gives us the answer. We don't have to speculate. These are the people who deny the divinity of Jesus Christ, who deny the Father and the Son. Beloved, listen to me. Anyone who teaches that Jesus is one of many ways to God is an antichrist with a small a. Anyone who denies Jesus' claim to be the only way to the Father and to heaven and to salvation is an antichrist with a small a. Anyone who says that other religions are equally divine, just like the Christian faith, is an antichrist with a small a. And you know, and I know, this view of many paths to God has infected many an evangelical church today. Here's my personal conviction. Always make a distinction between an opinion or a thought and the Word of God. I never want to mislead you. This is a personal opinion. That I personally believe that this antichrist teaching with a small a that has infected many an evangelical church, many a mega church, is Satan's way of softening the ground, getting the ground ready for the antichrist with a capital A. The antichrist with capital A eventually will become a powerful world leader with some religious overtones. Only in 1 John 2:18 that he is revealed as the Antichrist. I don't know whether you notice that. But in 2 Thessalonians 2:3, Paul calls him the man of lawlessness and the son of destruction. In the book of Daniel and in the words of the Lord Jesus in Matthew 24, they talk about him a world leader who causes an abomination. The Antichrist will pretend to be a man of peace for a short period of time. Then he's going to renege and show his true color. And he's going to be so horrendous. Just as Jesus the Christ is full expression of God the Father, the Antichrist will be the full expression of Satan. Remember in John 14:9, Jesus said, "He who has seen me has seen the Father." Anyone who's going to see the Antichrist would have seen Satan. In the same way, there is a contrast between our Lord Jesus Christ and the Antichrist. And that's why the term Antichrist came into being. Jesus is the only one of God, the Holy One of God. The Antichrist is a lawless one of Satan. Jesus is the man of sorrow. The Antichrist is a man of sin. Jesus came from heaven. The Antichrist comes from the abyss. Jesus came in the name of the Father. The Antichrist will come in his own name. Jesus came as a servant. The Antichrist will claim to be God. The world rejected Jesus, but the world will bow down and worship the Antichrist. Jesus is the Son of God. The Antichrist is the son of perdition. But here's something else you must know. All of these imageries about the claws of a bear and teeth of a lion and so forth. Remember, as I told you in the last message, these are imageries the Bible gives us in order to communicate something deeper. What is it? It's trying to tell us about the brutality and the savagery of that Antichrist. It's going to be incredible, beyond imagination. The dragon, Satan, will give the beast, the Antichrist, is going to give him his throne, is going to give him his power, is going to give him his authority. The beast will perform counterfeit miracles. Verse 6, he will openly blaspheme God. The Antichrist will make war against the Christians on that day. Probably, Christians will be backlisted. They will be unable to make a living.
And we're beginning to see that now. Because everyone on the earth whose name is not written in the book of life will worship the beast. So the question I have, is your name written in the book of life? And then John writes Revelation 13, 9 and 10. Now please, if you have your Bible with you, underline those verses. They are really important verses. Let me read them to you first. He who has ear, let him hear. If anyone is to go into captivity he will go. If anyone is to be killed with the sword he will be killed. Now many people really kind of find these words to be baffling. But I want to tell you, those words are some of the most precious jewels that are tucked into the Word of God. The Lord is saying to all those who are saved by the blood of Jesus Christ, whose name written in the book of life, they will be fearless in the face of persecution. That's what he's saying. Faithful believers will say, I'm not afraid of captivities. I'm not afraid of the sword. The Antichrist may kill my body, but he can never separate me from the love of God. But before Jesus returns, the Antichrist will rise and he will preach as if he is Christ. He'll preach a message of peaceful coexistence. A message of let's just be one big happy human family. Let's all just get under one tent. Have you ever seen the bumper sticker that says coexist? Here. As believers in Jesus Christ, we don't only respect people of other faith. No, no, no. We don't just tolerate them. No, no. We love them. You with me? We love them. That's our command of our Lord. We have no choice but to love them. But loving them compels me to lovingly but firmly say that there is no name under heaven given to men by which they must be saved. That is true love. That's true love. Is the Christian faith the only faith that teaches about the last days, the end times? No. Talk to some of the Orthodox Jews, they're waiting for their Messiah to come. Islam teaches that a powerful leader will rise in the last days. And the similarities between the biblical Antichrist and the Muslim Mahdi, or Messiah, or the guided one, is astounding. I told you, the devil knows the Bible. He knows the Bible. See, their Messiah or Imam Mahdi will be seen as savior who will lead the revolution to establish a global empire. The Mahdi will rule the earth as the final caliphate or successor to their prophet. Muslims believe that the Mahdi will appear at the same time of Jesus' return. And they believe that Jesus will return, but not as the Son of God. The Muslims see him as merely a prophet named Isa. Nonetheless, they believe Jesus will return, and they even call him Messiah. But listen carefully. They place the Mahdi, their Mahdi, over Jesus. They believe that Jesus will descend into Syria, east of Damascus, and he will assist the Mahdi in the ruling of the earth. After that comes the judgment. Listen carefully. When you read the writings, you'll discover that the Mahdi has all of the power and the authority of the Antichrist. Here is the interesting part regarding the relationship between the biblical Antichrist and the Islamic Mahdi. Both the Mahdi and the Antichrist will possess political and religious powers. Both will be worshipped as the head of one world religion. Like the Antichrist, the Mahdi will establish his capital in Jerusalem. From there, he will rule the world. The Bible said that the Antichrist will target Jews and Christians for destruction. The Islamic Mahdi will wage war against Jews and Christians. Those who will oppose the Antichrist will be executed. Those who will oppose the Mahdi will be executed. One of their Ayatollah recently, Ayatollah Amini, said, the Mahdi will first offer the Jews and the Christian opportunity to convert. Those who convert will be spared, but if they do not, they will be killed. Listen to what Jesus said.
In Matthew 24:21,

0: There will be great distress unequaled from the beginning of the world until now and never be equaled again. Daniel chapter 9 verse 27 said that the Antichrist will establish a covenant of 7-year peace with Israel. But halfway he reneged. 3.5 years later, he will turn against him and he will defile Jerusalem with an abomination, causes a desolation. The hadith of Islam says that the Mahdi will make 7-year covenant with Israel. In the final 7 verses, Revelation 13, John reveals a second beast. This one is more dangerous. The first beast is the Antichrist, and he rose from humanity. The second beast will rise from the earth, but this second beast will make sure that people of the earth worship the first beast. The second beast will perform miracles and bringing even down fire from heaven. And the reason the second beast, which is often referred to as the false prophet, he looks like a lamb because he will speak like a Christian. He will claim to be a Christian, but he will assist in the worship of the Antichrist. Islam said that Isa will assist the Mahdi. The Bible said that the false prophet will assist the Antichrist to establish a global domination. Beloved, that's not a coincidence. The devil knows the scripture better than many Christians. Satan knows the Bible. The false prophet will ensure the worship of the Antichrist. Everyone will be required to receive the mark of the beast. Those who refuse that mark will not be able to buy or sell. Last verse, chapter 13. This verse has baffled people for years. I want to demystify it for you. Verse 18, this calls for wisdom. If anyone has insight, let him calculate the number of the beast. For it is man's number, his number is 666. People have always been baffled by that number. It's not a secret code. It really isn't. I have been telling you throughout the series of messages that number 7 is the number of completion, is the number of perfection. And if a 7 is the number of completion and perfection, what looks like 7 but is not is number 6. If 7 represents Christ, 6 represents Satan. If 7 represents perfection, 6 represents wickedness and evil pretending to be perfection. If the Holy Trinity of God, Father, Son, and Holy Spirit would be referred to as 777, the unholy trinity of Satan, the Antichrist, and the false prophet would be 666. Let me leave you with these words. Every believer in Jesus Christ, you have nothing to fear. You have nothing to fear of Satan. You have nothing to fear of the Antichrist. You have nothing to fear of the false prophet. Your name is written in the book of life, not in pencil and eraser, but with the blood of the Lamb of God, Jesus Christ Himself.
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2: As we go through life, we will at times become involved in some kind of conflict or injury. In those moments, we intuitively become reactive. However, become a winner. Adopt the approach taught by Jesus. He taught, never repay an injury with an injury. It is written, vengeance is mine, says the Lord. I will repay. If your enemy is hungry, feed him. If he is thirsty, give him something to drink. Be not overcome with evil, but overcome evil with good. Trust in God's power. Sometimes it takes time to get to that point, but that's where prayer comes in, spiritual strength. But that's where peace is found. Take a deep breath, whisper a prayer, and breathe in that spiritual strength. And that is today's thought of the day.
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Why would the gospel, the good news of salvation, offend anyone? It provides relief from the burden of sin. It holds out hope for a restored relationship with God. So why is it so difficult to share with others? Today on Truth for Life, Alistair Begg explores the answer as he guides us through the daily life of Jesus.

Mark chapter 1, and we're going to begin reading at the 21st verse of the chapter. Mark chapter 1, verse 21. They went to Capernaum, and when the Sabbath came, Jesus went into the synagogue and began to teach. The people were amazed at his teaching because he taught them as one who had authority, not as the teachers of the law. Just then, a man in their synagogue who was possessed by an evil spirit cried out, "What do you want with us, Jesus of Nazareth? Have you come to destroy us? I know who you are, the Holy One of God." "Be quiet," said Jesus sternly. "Come out of him." The evil spirit shook the man violently and came out of him with a shriek. The people were all so amazed that they asked each other, "What is this? A new teaching and with authority. He even gives orders to evil spirits and they obey him." News about him spread quickly over the whole region of Galilee. As soon as they left the synagogue, they went with James and John to the home of Simon and Andrew. Simon's mother-in-law was in bed with a fever, and they told Jesus about her. So he went to her, took her hand, and helped her up. The fever left her, and she began to wait on them. That evening, after sunset, the people brought to Jesus all the sick and demon-possessed. The whole town gathered at the door, and Jesus healed many who had various diseases. He also drove out many demons, but he would not let the demons speak, because they knew who he was. Very early in the morning, while it was still dark, Jesus got up, left the house, and went off to a solitary place where he prayed. Simon and his companions went to look for him, and when they found him, they exclaimed, "Everyone is looking for you." Jesus replied, "Let us go somewhere else, to the nearby villages, so that I can preach there also. That is why I have come." So he traveled throughout Galilee, preaching in their synagogues and driving out demons. Father, we ask now that you will help us in studying the Bible for clarity of thought, for brevity of expression, for a sense that we are under the tutelage of you, the living God, that you are the one who teaches through your word by the Holy Spirit, so that we might be prepared to sit up, to pay attention, and to say, "Speak, Lord, speak to me." And we ask it humbly in Christ's name. Amen. Easter has reminded us of the fact that what we are dealing with is historical material, that Easter itself is a historical event, that it actually happened, that it involved real people in real places at a real moment in time. So much so that when we ask why it is that the small band of followers, men and women who had already begun to follow Jesus, why it was that although they had been in hiding for fear of their lives, they had come out of hiding to face the challenge that was not only presented by the religious authorities, but also by the persecuting Roman Empire. Why it would be that they were prepared at the risk of their very lives to face all the persecution that would come their way. The answer is absolutely clear, and that is that these individuals were completely convinced that Jesus Christ had risen from the dead. They were in absolutely no doubt. Their cowardice had been replaced with courage. Although they had been hiding away, now they were out, heralds of this gospel. And as we observed last time, it's highly unlikely that we would even know who Jesus was, were it not for the fact of the resurrection. It's hard to imagine why Matthew and Mark and John would take the time and trouble to write these detailed accounts of the life and ministry of Jesus, if the whole Jesus story had actually come to a brutal and sorry end in the scene of the crucifixion. Indeed, that is the real challenge that confronts anyone who wants to think for a moment about the significance of Christianity itself.
Why would Mark write this gospel? Why would he begin the gospel in the way that he does? The good news of Jesus Christ, the Son of God, begins here. Well, the answer is because he was convinced that Jesus was alive. And it is this conviction which pervades the entire Bible. Now, Mark has moved very quickly in keeping with his own personal design. He's introduced us as his readers to Jesus. John the Baptist has come, and he is the forerunner, and now he points us to Jesus. We have very quickly seen Jesus baptized, tempted in the wilderness, and then calling his disciples to become his followers. He has invited them to join him on his mission. And these men were in no doubt as to the message that Jesus was proclaiming, and we need be in no doubt concerning it either. And it's an important thing for us just to keep it in the forefront of our thinking. Verse 15 of the first chapter, Jesus is proclaiming the good news of God. Here is the good news that comes from God. Here is the good news about God. And he essentially has two things that he tells people and one that he asks them then to do. First of all, he says, the time has come, or the time is fulfilled. In other words, all the expectations of the Old Testament and the things that the prophets have said has now reached its fulfillment in me. That in itself ought to give us cause for thought. It's quite a statement for somebody to say that the entire Bible as we know it so far has all been pointing to me, and you will find in me the fulfillment of all that is contained there. Secondly, he says, and furthermore, the kingdom of God is near. The kingdom of God is near. And what he's saying there is this, that God's rule over people's hearts and lives is now being established. And the unfolding story of the rule of the king will finally reach its fruition and fulfillment, described for us in that great cataclysmic moment in Revelation 19, where all that is opposed to the power and might of Jesus as king is finally cast down into the abyss. But in the meantime, the evidences of the kingly reign of Christ will be seen in lives that are touched and changed, and in the indications of his kingly rule in circumstances as they unfold. And then he says, and let me tell you what I want you to do. Since I've told you that the time has been fulfilled, that the kingdom of God is near, I want you to repent and believe this good news. Now, it becomes immediately clear that Jesus confronts us always with a crossroads. There may be others who teach, and we really don't know what they're on about. We don't know what they're saying, and we don't know if they want us to do anything at all. But we will never run foul of that with Jesus. And you see it right here at the outset. Here's what I want you to know, that all of this has been pointed to me. I, the king, have arrived, and what I want you to do is turn away from your sinful rebellion and believe this good news that I'm telling you. And a person would know then, and a person would know now, whether they had made this decision called for by Jesus concerning his right to rule and reign in their lives. And it falls to me to ask you the same question this morning. Have you yourself made this decision? You say, well, I actually have not made a decision. Oh, you voted to abstain, did you? I want you to know that that was a decision. And all of us have decided either for or against the rule of Jesus in our lives. Either he rules and reigns in our lives, or he doesn't. If he doesn't, we do. Or something else does. It's as clear and as unequivocal as that. Read the Gospels, you're sensible people, and see if what I'm telling you is so. Now, with that by way of background, we pick up the account in verse 21, where Jesus and his disciples are arriving in the lakeside community or settlement of Capernaum. If you have a Bible that has maps in it, you will be able to find Capernaum on the Sea of Galilee. And if you have that which gives you any kind of notes concerning it, you will know that it was a large enough place to have a detachment of Roman soldiers. If you remember the

story of the centurion whose son was sick, and he sent for Jesus to come and heal his son. That centurion was from Capernaum. And the only reason a centurion would be there was because of the detachment of a Roman battalion. It was also large enough to have a customs post, as we're going to see later on in chapter 2 here of Mark. And also, according to verse 29, Capernaum was the home of Simon and Andrew, two of these early followers of Jesus, and it may also have been the hometown of James and John. Now, what Mark gives to us between verse 21 and verse 39, as best as I can understand it, is his own version of 24 hours. You know, I've told you before that this television program, 24 Hours, is completely lost on me. My attention deficit disorder is insufficient to cope with it. I cannot jump around as quickly as the program demands. So consequently, I just sit like an old man staring at the thing saying, I'm sure this means something to somebody, but it means absolutely nothing to me. Well, the 24 hours that are described here in the life of Jesus are far easier to follow, even for a soul like myself. And Mark gives to us, first of all, in 21 and following, Jesus in the synagogue, and then verse 29 and following, Jesus in a private home, and then verse 35, Jesus in a solitary place, and then in verse 38, Jesus once again on the move. So I say what we have here is a day in the life of Jesus, a day in the life of Jesus, actually a Sabbath day in the life of Jesus, a Saturday. Now, I have been helped in studying this material by thinking around three words. I'll tell you what they are. The first word is confrontation. The second word is demonstration. And the third word is explanation. There is in this a significant confrontation. There is in this material a wonderful demonstration of the power of the kingly rule of Christ. And there is, within the structure of this, the need for and the provision of an explanation as to the overarching purpose and ministry of Jesus. First of all, and we won't get beyond this, what is this notion of confrontation? Verse 21, they went to Capernaum, and when the Sabbath came, Jesus went into the synagogue and began to teach. Jesus went to the synagogue because Jesus always went to the synagogue. In other words, it was his custom to go to the synagogue. He was a Jewish male, and it was expected of Jewish males that they would attend the temple and they would attend the synagogue. And indeed, Luke tells us that Jesus went up to the synagogue on the Sabbath day as was his custom. In other words, it was his constant practice. If someone had looked for Jesus on the Sabbath, they'd said, I was looking for Jesus of Nazareth. Do you know where I might find him? The answer would have come back immediately and without any doubt, yes, you'll find him if you just wait for him. He'll be coming out of the synagogue with the rest. Why? Well, because he woke up in the morning and he had a feeling that he would like to go to the synagogue. No. He went to the synagogue because he decided he would go to the synagogue. And it was on the strength of that decision, if you like, volitionally, not emotionally. Let me just say to you in passing that if you decide to attend worship on the strength of your emotion rather than on the strength of your volition, your attendance will always be patchy. It will always be up for grabs. It will always be, well, I don't know if I feel, what about, I don't know. So, but if you determine this is what we do, then your emotions will be subservient to your volition. And in Jesus' case, that was so. And that is why we find him where we find him. Now, within the framework of synagogue worship, it was routine for the leaders of the synagogue not only to teach themselves, but to give occasion to others to engage in teaching. We see this elsewhere in the Gospels concerning Jesus. And on this occasion, perhaps because of a prior awareness of Jesus, the invitation is extended to him to teach. And immediately as he teaches, there is a buzz within the room. And his teaching stands out in contrast to what the people were used to. They were used to the teachers of the law, verse 22, the grammateis is the word in Greek. They were the ones who interpreted the law, who gave explanation and so on, who quoted from the various rabbis.

0: And they would stand up and say what they were saying, and this is what this says, and that's what the other person says. But now Jesus stands up, and his teaching seems almost self-possessed. And of course it is, because the very scriptures to which he turns are the scriptures which point to himself. And you get that dramatically when he's not in Capernaum, but in the synagogue in Nazareth. And you remember after he has read from the prophecy of Isaiah concerning all that will happen when the Messiah comes, who will open the eyes of the blind and so on. And Jesus says, "Today this scripture is fulfilled in your hearing." Well, they'd never heard anything like that before. They had no notion of that at all. And he was marked by authority. Now, it is clear that it is this very authority which gives rise to the dramatic outburst that is described in verse 23. And I don't know if you've ever experienced anything like this, but if you have, then you will remember it. Here he has begun to teach, and all of a sudden, a man in the synagogue who was possessed by an evil spirit started to shout out right in the middle of the event. Now, I wonder, are we to assume that up until now this man had been able to attend these services, listen to the teachers, participate in the congregational singing, and find nothing at all in it to disturb him? Now, we don't know, but it is at least one possibility, isn't it? If this is not a unique occurrence, if this was routine, then was the fellow just able to come to this synagogue, sit there and go through it all, and just let it wash over him? It's possible, isn't it? I hope nobody can come here as an unbeliever and let it wash over them. Oh, I hope you find nothing offensive in me in the way I say things, but I do hope you find something horribly offensive in the gospel. I do hope you find something that challenges you, that is like a dagger in underneath somewhere that gets right into the thing. It appears as though what you're hearing is coming from somewhere other than simply the lips of a man, that this book seems to possess an authority that you had never encountered before, and that it almost feels as though your insides are being peeled back and exposed, and it's an uncomfortable experience. But if you can just come and listen and sing and walk away again, then something's probably really wrong. There again, it's possible that he did this all the time and that the authorities in the synagogue didn't know what to do with him. You know, that he was bellowing Bill. And the kids loved it because there's nothing better than a Sabbath when old Bill started to bellow in the thing, because it really shook things up. After all, the scribes, their preaching was brutal in any case and would make a saint go to sleep. But when old bellowing Bill let go, man, the young people, they said, "Oh, this is terrific." It's possible that that was the case, and that the authorities used to come down the aisle and say, "Excuse, if you could just be quiet, please, it would be a tremendous help to all of us. Just maybe go outside for a little while," or so on. I don't know, but if we assume that this interruption, that this confrontation was a unique event, you've got to imagine that the effect was quite unbelievable. In other words, they routinely come along, routinely somebody preaches, eventually they stop and they all go away, but not on this occasion. All of a sudden, this fellow stands up. I've had this happen to me on more than one occasion. I remember it vividly in the congregation I previously served in Scotland. It was a Sunday morning, much like this, and I was speaking much as I'm doing right now, when all of a sudden, near the back of the room, a man stood up and began to shout out at the top of his voice, telling me to be quiet and sit down and so on. And it just sent electricity around the room. I think on that occasion, the problem was probably mental illness. On this occasion, described for us here, the problem is clearly demon possession, demonic possession. You see, it is impossible for the absolute clarity and authority of God not to confront the hidden dimensions of evil, because there is a radical, dramatic, phenomenal, significant, huge contrast between light and darkness, between that which is of God and that which is of the devil. They are not in the same department at all. The lines of demarcation are clearly drawn. And the demon in this man recognizes that immediately. Notice that this individual is described as being possessed, verse 23, of an evil spirit or an unclean spirit, akatharto. Verse 26, the evil spirit shook the man violently. Verse 27, he even gives orders to evil spirits and they obey him. So the confrontation here is between the dramatic, kingly rule of the absolute purity of God manifest in Jesus and the powers of darkness whom Jesus has already confronted in the temptation in the wilderness. He has come out of that victorious. Now, this shouldn't surprise us as readers of Mark's gospel, because Jesus has come, as Mark has told us, and the inauguration of his kingdom brings with it the invasion of the kingdom of darkness and ultimately the destruction of the kingdom of darkness. You have to go all the way to the last book in the Bible to see the story given there in dramatic pictorial form, defining for us the end that is in view, an end that is not in doubt, but an end that is coming. And in the meantime, the activity of Christ's kingly rule is confronted and confronts again and again the powers of darkness.
1: 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I'm Bob Lapine. 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
4: There's an old saying, take time to smell the roses. 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
4: How do we become the kind of people who are, if thrown out of one city by a religious zealot, stay because duty demanded it, or as many of the people did, flee, but as they flee, simply spread the word wherever they go? 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What would that sort of devotion look like in the 21st century West?
5: Welcome to the God-Centered Life with Josh Moody. Our study today, persecution promotes evangelism. We're taking a look at Acts chapter 8. It's part of our series called The God-Centered Church, making our way through the book of Acts. Josh Moody is senior pastor of College Church located in Wheaton, Illinois. My name is Todd Bastie, and I'm glad you're joining us for this study. It's a good study. I hope you're enjoying it as much as I am. Josh, we tend to think of persecution as bad, but the very title of this study promotes evangelism. Some, like the title, would say we should want it because it's good for us and makes good things happen. What's your position on that?
6: Yeah, I think that as Tertullian said, the blood of the martyrs is the seed of the church. So there is, God uses persecution, but that doesn't mean we should seek it. I think that's when I get concerned, as people say, let's pray for persecution so we'll have revivals. I'm not praying for persecution. I don't want to be persecuted, but if the Lord does persecute us, it is one of the way, it is a tool that he uses to promote evangelism. So we shouldn't fear the future of the church if persecution comes to us. There's a good, God has a very good track record of using that for the extension of his kingdom.
5: Excellent. All right, let's jump in. This is a fantastic study. I'm looking forward to hearing it. Acts chapter 8. Here's Josh.
4: Acts chapter 8, beginning at verse 1. And Saul was there, giving approval to his death. On that day, a great persecution broke out against the church at Jerusalem, and all except the apostles were scattered throughout Judea and Samaria. Godly men buried Stephen and mourned deeply for him, but Saul began to destroy the church. Going from house to house, he dragged off men and women and put them in prison. Those who had been scattered preached the word wherever they went. Philip went down to a city in Samaria and proclaimed the Christ there. When the crowds heard Philip and saw the miraculous signs he did, they all paid close attention to what he said. With shrieks, evil spirits came out of many, and many paralytics and cripples were healed, so there was great joy in that city. Now, for some time, a man named Simon had practiced sorcery in the city and amazed all the people of Samaria. He boasted that he was someone great, and all the people, both high and low, gave him their attention and exclaimed, "This man is the divine power known as the Great Power." They followed him because he had amazed them for a long time with his magic. But when they believed Philip as he preached the good news of the kingdom of God and the name of Jesus Christ, they were baptized, both men and women. Simon himself believed and was baptized. And he followed Philip everywhere, astonished by the great signs and miracles he saw. When the apostles in Jerusalem heard that Samaria had accepted the word of God, they sent Peter and John to them. When they arrived, they prayed for them that they might receive the Holy Spirit, because the Holy Spirit had not yet come upon any of them. They had simply been baptized into the name of the Lord Jesus. Then Peter and John placed their hands on them, and they received the Holy Spirit. When Simon saw that the Spirit was given at the laying on of the apostles' hands, he offered them money and said, Give me also this ability, so that everyone on whom I lay my hands may receive the Holy Spirit. Peter answered, May your money perish with you, because you thought you could buy the gift of God with money. You have no part or share in this ministry, because your heart is not right before God. Repent of this wickedness and pray to the Lord. Perhaps he will forgive you for having such a thought in your heart, for I see that you are full of bitterness and captive to sin. Then Simon answered, Pray to the Lord for me, so that nothing you have said may happen to me. When they had testified and proclaimed the word of the Lord, Peter and John returned to Jerusalem, preaching the gospel in many Samaritan villages. Remarkable story, isn't it? Remarkable stories like this certainly have a stimulating effect, don't they? I was watching a movie version of a remarkable story just this week on a recommendation from someone. We sat down and watched it, Rochelle and I, because it had been such a draining weekend and we needed to kind of kick back and watch a movie and relax, you know, on Monday night. And so we did, and we enjoyed it immensely. It was actually a story called The End of the Spear. It tells the true story of Jim Elliot and his remarkable bravery among a vicious tribe in South America who are known to kill foreigners on sight, and his and his friends' courage in flying and landing their plane near where they live and making contact with them, and then they are killed, all of them. And you see in the movie, in the story, they refuse to fight, just firing a gun into the air in some kind of warning, but not in aggression, because they were Christian missionaries. And they all died. Jim Elliot, who's most famous for his gutsy saying that perhaps you've seen or read somewhere, which is this, he is no fool who gives up that which he cannot keep to gain that which he cannot lose. It's a great gutsy saying. He's most famous for that. Jim Elliot in this story, in real life as well, as he's dying, speared by his killer, this in the one phrase of that language that he had learned, he utters it, I am your friend. And he dies. And the story, you see, is how that death, far from being wasted, as we would think it was, far from being wasted, that death is really the story of redemption for this tribe. And as the story goes on, just, well, remarkable forgiveness on the part of Jim Elliot's son, who ends up living with the tribe and being an agent of spiritual change. And I, both of us, Rochelle and I, were quite moved and touched by the story. But I immediately began to think, how can I make that real in my life? You know, no one's about to kill me, at least I don't think so. I mean, maybe you'll come up to me afterwards or something like that, really angry or something. Terrible story, you know. If I stand up and preach Christ in New Haven, I am unlikely to be murdered. I mean, it's possible, but it's unlikely. And yet the story, the movie, seemed to me to resonate very well. So my mind immediately began to reflect on this passage we're looking at this morning, resonate very well with this very same passage. And the need for us as a church, for us as Western Christians, to kind of get outside of ourselves and get sacrificial again and devoted again and live like this remarkable story here in Acts. And you see, the question I was thinking to myself is, how do we do that? How do we become New Testament Christians? Not nominal or going through the motion or comfortable Christians. How do we become the kind of people who are, if thrown out of one city by a religious zealot who not only is throwing people in prison, but as Saul later confessed in the book of Acts, was actually killing people? How do we become the kind of people who, as the apostles did, stay because duty demanded it in the face of this such opposition? Or as many of the people did, flee, but as they flee, simply spread the word wherever they go? You understand this self-same word that had got them into such trouble? What would that sort of devotion look like in the 21st century West? For a mother, for a father, or bank manager, accountant, for a student, for an unemployed person, for a professor, for a pastor. And as I was reflecting on it, it seemed to me that I think the answer, to at least to some extent, is really to come to grips with the underlying theology of this chapter, which is such a challenge to what we think we know about God. We think of God as distant. We think God is sovereign in some sort of vague, ultimate way. We think when something goes wrong, it's gone wrong, and God has lost the plot, as it were. But here you see in this passage, the underlying kind of principle behind it, we have people who, because they see that God is orchestrating all events, respond to persecution with proclamation. Here we have a God who doesn't just sit up in the clouds pulling strings from far beneath. No, a God who grabs a Philip and puts him here and then over there, you know, and pours out his Holy Spirit in this place. In other words, the theology that's underlying here is giving us a picture of a God who's doing things now. And that's quite a challenge. And of course, what that means is that when difficult things happen, perhaps not being chucked out of a city by a murdering religious zealot, but some circumstance in our life that is genuinely hard, when that happens, we don't get all paranoid. Paranoia, the fear that someone somewhere is out to get you, comes actually really from a poor, I was going to say theology, from a poor view of life and God. No, we don't do that. No, when something tough happens, we ask ourselves, what's God's purpose in this? What's my responsibility, therefore, in this? What's the opportunity here that God is presenting to me? Because God is doing things now, even in the midst of this maybe tough stuff. Here, lo and behold, Jesus had commanded them at the beginning of the book of Acts to be his witnesses in Jerusalem, Judea, Samaria, and to the ends of the earth. And when does that begin to take place? When do they leave comfortable Jerusalem, their comfort zone? Well, when they're thrown out of Jerusalem by a murderous zealot, suddenly they found themselves in Samaria. And they start to witness. And so in a sense, what this is saying to us is, when attacked, not necessarily in a sort of end of the spear kind of way, you understand, not in that kind of necessarily physical kind of way, but more perhaps even in a passive kind of way, more in a sort of everyday kind of circumstantial, tough things happening or confusing moments or whatever. When something like that happens, witness. That's what they did here. And I think if we can grasp that, and I think it will be radical change for many of our lives.
2: The moving truck is here, therefore, Josh presents some specifics in just a moment. But first, a reminder that the Word Conference is coming up on Monday, October 12th. And you don't need a moving truck. If you're in some remote portion of this world, you can join us online. But we'd love to have you join us in person if possible. More details at GodCenteredLife.org. Back into Acts chapter 8, here's Josh.
4: So first then, when relocated, evangelize. Now, of course, when we think of relocation, we think of moving with a company or a change of job or something like that. But it can be more dramatic, can't it? Perhaps not quite what they face, but it can be more dramatic. But whatever, whether by choice we move or necessity or by force, as here, we tend, don't we, you and I, we always tend to think of relocation passively. We don't tend to think of it as an orchestrated opportunity from God to witness. But surely they did, didn't they? I mean, look with me at verse 4. Can you see it? Those who have been scattered, relocated, okay? Those who have been scattered, sat down and didn't do anything about it and got a nice house, found a different mortgage. Those who have been scattered preached the word wherever they went. Now, I just want us to sort of sit back and let that little phrase sink in and think of real people here. Think of the hassle.

Think of the packing up and the leaving, the precious possessions behind. Think of all that stuff in the basement. Think of the struggle to get some mode of transport to get you out of the tough spot that Jerusalem had come, you know. Find some mode of transport, a taxi or a donkey driver who can find his way out of Jerusalem without getting lost, you know. And how would you respond to that? You know, how would I respond to that? Well, I think I'd go into my shell, tortoise-like. I'd retreat. Especially if I knew that what had got me into this trouble was this word in the first place, this good news, this message of Jesus Christ, this gospel, as it's described here. I mean, look what had happened to Stephen. He'd stood up and said, Jesus is the Messiah, period, and that's it, and you don't need any more temple. And what had happened to him? He'd been stoned to death. Well, no, thank you, the silent witness for me. No more evangelism, at least for a while, surely. But no, they spread the word wherever they went. The devil was against them. He tried to stamp out the fire with his horned boots, but he just spread the sparks to other dry timber that rapidly caught blaze. It's our picture of God, you see. He's ultimately in charge and doing things today. And so God was in it in this persecution. Saul became a Paul later, we will see. It was not a failure even now. It was a success. And their view of God's sovereignty does not make them passive or comfortable. It makes them, well, dangerous almost, I suppose we could say. It makes them take risk. It makes them say to Aunt Mildred, a devout Jew, hey, well, you know, Jesus is the temple. He's the way to get to God. Let me tell you about it. That's why we're here. That's why we're all on your doorstep, ringing the doorbell, 2 a.m. And, you know, I think I'd be more like to say, Why are we here? Oh, well, you know, we just thought we'd take vacation a little early this year. Sorry about the short notice. But here the word was spread. Literally, the good news was evangelized. The beginning of this technical term for spreading the message of Jesus, evangelism. They gossiped the gospel, we might put it. They were gospeling at every opportunity, even this one. I know it's a little bit hard to really take in. Look at it like this. Can you remember the first day you went to school? Or perhaps the first day at a new school? I remember very clearly my first day at boarding school. I was very confident, putting on a good show, talking to everyone. You know, you can imagine me as a 13-year-old, perhaps not frightened of anyone. And it was fine, and I was putting up a good front, and I was standing with some of the older guys, trying to buddy-buddy them, as it were, when one of them said, you know, you're not meant to be standing here. Now, you have to understand, at that time, that old boarding school had 101 rules for every square inch, at least. It was quite an institution. Up until the time I left, there had been someone in that school from my family for almost 100 years, or thereabouts, I think. My father went there, both my brothers went there, my grandfather went there. You get the picture. Well, you don't really, because the beds, actually, that I slept in were actually literally the same beds that my grandfather had slept in. So there's actually a little well-known quote which typifies all this from an English guy who was captured by terrorists in the mid-90s sometime, I believe. And he came back to Heathrow Airport in London and he was interviewed by reporters. He was asked, you know, how was it? And he said something like, well, after my boarding school experience, it was a breeze. Which kind of typifies the sort of English humor about these kind of places. No heating in the dormitories, outside John's. Hundreds of rules. We had to learn them for what was called NIPS test. That is N-I-P, as in not important people. That's what they call the first years there. You're a NIP, first year, not important. Don't forget it. And so as I was standing there in the wrong place, I was breaking just about every social etiquette as I tried to charm people in my confident way. When this guy, you're not supposed to be here. And what happened to me? Big man that I was. I broke down in tears. Oh, thank you. I've been looking for that response for years. I feel healed. Thank you. So, anyway, I'm just saying that because I kind of remember that. And sometimes I think God puts us through some tough stuff to kind of get us to the next developmental stage. But it can feel like that. And it's for a purpose. Unless we switched classes, as it were, and have to go through all that uncomfortable stuff of meeting new friends and getting along with a new teacher, unless we do that, we'll never go up to the next year. It's kind of like a computer.

The game, as someone has said, where you've got to get to the next level. But sometimes getting to the next level can be uncomfortable, like getting thrown out of Jerusalem or being sent to boarding school or losing a job. Having someone say something to you hurtful. It seems that God allows this here for the specific purpose of getting us to witness, for them to witness to Samaria. We are, the Bible says, treasures in jars of clay. Sometimes the cracks have to appear for the treasure to be seen. And I tell you, all the tough stuff I went through in my 20s, in one way or another, is foundational now to much of my pastoral ministry with folk. And I found that God crushes us, that the aroma of Christ, like when you crush a flower petal, you can smell that beautiful aroma come out. He crushes us so that Christ can be made evident in us as our reason for being as Christians. And so, you know, I hear people say that I'm only in New Haven for a year. I've just been relocated here for a year. Do you think they thought to themselves, I'm only in Samaria for a year, so well, let's just watch lots of DVDs. You're not only in New Haven for a year, you're in New Haven for a whole year. You've been sent here for a specific purpose, to witness. And so get involved in church, become a part of what we're doing, be a part of our communal witness together. Or look at life when it comes to choosing your next career step. Choose where you go based not on how prestigious it is. Let me think, Harvard or some cow college, difficult choice. Not based on how prestigious the opportunities are, but based on its proximity to a good local church. And you see, for us as a whole, let us become more and more ascending church, a vision not just for our Jerusalem, but also for Judea and Samaria and the ends of the earth. You know, we've got some interns who are and ministry staff this year who are moving on. We should be praising God for that. They've done a great job. They're moving on. That's great. They've done, and you know, we can look to see how God is moving people we've trained out to a Samaria, as it were, where they can witness. I remember at the last church I worked at in Cambridge, how at the time we had a whole stack of talented and devoted people, it seemed. And I remember someone from another city saying, hey, can you send us some of your stash up here? We need some people, right? Well, God works in an unusual way sometimes. A crisis came in the church, and now some years later, those folk are all around the world, sent out by God, I think. And so if relocation, then, is a surprisingly good opportunity for witness, we also find here that temptation is a surprisingly crucial opportunity for witness. So second then, when tempted, refuse. You know, again, if you look down with me in your Bibles, this is really kind of the second of these three sections here, and it's really verse 19 and its context. And it's all about Simon the sorcerer and Philip and then Peter and John's ministry in that situation. And the reason it's here, I think, is because witness is not always straightforward. You see, it's not always, or perhaps even often, straightforward. It's not always a case of rolling out the four spiritual laws and ba-ding, there you have it, new Christian. And even here, when there is stunning success, with this mass evangelistic crusade that Philip conducted, even then, complexities can arise, which have to be rightly managed and dealt with, sometimes strongly. It reminds me, actually, of the story of a couple of pastors, you know, all clothed in their clerical robes. These two pastors from two adjacent parishes had decided one day they stand on the side of the road and hold out a sign that read this, "The end is near. Turn yourself around before it's too late," you see, with all the cars on the road and all that. And as they held it up on this not very busy, but a real road nonetheless, dressed as priests like that, a car came up to them and slowed to read the sign. You say, what's he saying on that sign? Slow down, and a window rolled down, and the guy shouted, "Leave us alone, you religious nuts," you see. And he sped off, he accelerated. And then there was a squealing of tires as he'd done this, and a great scraping noise, and then a very large bang at the end of it. And one of the pastors looked to the other and said, "Do you think we should change the sign? Maybe we should put bridge out instead? What do you think?" And so we do need to be careful how we communicate.

0: That's Josh Moody, and this is The God-Centered Life. There's the ascending church, sending out people. There's a lot of that that goes on at College Church. What's the energy behind that, Josh?
1: Well, I think it's part of the vision of College Church to be a training church that seeks to win people for Jesus, build them up, and send them out in Bill Bright's favorite phrase, in Campus Crusade. And we do that in a number of different ways. We do it with short-term missions teams. We do it with missionaries on furlough. We have what we call a pastoral residency program, where pastors who've had some training already at a master's level come to the church and learn more about how to be a pastor, and then we send them out to be pastors elsewhere. And so, yeah, the excitement of it is that we want to be a training church that sends people out and blesses the global church.
0: And proving, thankfully, that you can do that. You can be this ascending church without the persecution
1: right.
0: that we're reading about.
1: Yeah.
0: It's a kingdom-motivated initiative of a God-centered church. Thanks for that, Josh. Well, we got a great addition to your devotional library awaiting you at godcenteredlife.org. It's Matt Smethurst's book called Before You Open Your Bible. Get some details and partner with us at godcenteredlife.org. Next time, say, would you like a cup of tea?
2: And so perhaps you're sitting there thinking of religion as racist. But you look around here and what do you see? Black, white, green, blue. A church within spitting distance of the Boston Tea Party can accept an English pastor. The gospel must be up to something.
0: We'll continue our look at the book of Acts when we get together next time. 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
6: So it's a sponsorship we've done for the last 2 years with Farm Progress Show, just trying to highlight other uses. I think everybody, especially in the Midwest, when we start talking propane, immediately go to grain drying, building heat, those types of things. 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Depending on where you're in that country, there's a fairly significant price advantage to do that.
4: Newland said the U.S. has a large supply of propane that is produced here in the country, which helps keep prices more stable than other options.
6: You know, as you look, what that does for us here in the U.S., though, it's keeping prices stable. We're seeing the disruptions in the world causing diesel, causing gasoline prices to skyrocket. We've not seen that in propane for, I'm going to say, 7 to 8 to 9 years. And most of that's because supply has been so high for so long. We were not in the supply situation then that we are today. So I think it gives us options.
4: For more information, visit propane.com. 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
7: For Adam, he loved God, and he never had to work at that. See, we sometimes say, well, I ought to pray, and we ought to come to worship. But for Adam, there was no ought about it. It was in him. It just flowed from him. It came out of his very nature. Can you imagine how wonderful, therefore, this life was?
8: Welcome to Open the Bible with Pastor Colin Smith. I'm Steve Hiller. Glad you've joined us as today we begin a new series called The Inside Story of Human Life. And today we're talking about the life you never knew and how Adam and Eve, our first parents, didn't even have to work at loving God.
7: Yeah, that's right. They were made in a way in which they were completely upright. And the Bible states this in Ecclesiastes in chapter 7 and verse 29. It's a fascinating statement. God made man upright. Literally, God made Adam upright. But men have gone in search of many schemes. And what that tells us is that human life as we experience it is very different from life as Adam experienced it. There is a human life that none of us have ever known.

0: And it was a very rich life, and it was a very wonderful life, and it went terribly wrong.
1: Yeah, well, there are times when I think as believers in Christ, we do feel that love for God. And there are times where we struggle to feel that love. Obviously, sin entered the picture, and that impacts that and affects that. For the person who says, I want to love God more, but I'm struggling to do so, how do you engage in that struggle?
0: Well, you see, I think the first thing is to have a really good understanding of the problem. And because we don't often talk in church world about the subject of sin, I mean, yeah. Original sin, I mean, that's hardly the most attractive kind of a title, is it? That doesn't look very promising. It's actually surprisingly helpful. The first thing about getting better is knowing what's wrong with you. Mm-hmm. Before you ever get a prescription, you need a diagnosis. We want to rush onto prescription all the time without ever getting a diagnosis. And this series is about diagnosis. It's about understanding the human condition. It's understanding me, and therefore understanding my battles, and therefore understanding how the grace of God operates in human life.
1: Well, the series is called The Inside Story of Human Life, and today we begin a message, The Life You Never Knew. If you can, join us in Ecclesiastes chapter 7. Here's Pastor Colin.
2: Now, last week was the Chicago Triathlon, an extraordinary event with about 4,000 participants. Fascinating race. The triathlon is one event, but it comes in three very different looking stages. The run, the bike, and the swim. And this series is a little bit like the triathlon. It is one series, but it will come in three quite different parts. We're going to begin by looking at the inside story of human life, asking the question, why is the world as it is? Then later in the fall, we're going to move on in the second stage, as it were, of the triathlon to look at the inside story of the Christian life. What does it mean to be a Christian? How can I do this well? What should I expect by way of experience in the Christian life? And then the plan is that in the new year, we'll take up stage three of the triathlon, and that will be the inside story of your future life. Because your life will not always be as it is right now. Ahead of every person, there is a future that the Bible makes clear will either be one of eternal misery or it will be of eternal joy. And we're going to look at that in the new year. So this is an extended series that we begin in these three parts today. Now, we begin then in the first stage of the triathlon, as it were, looking at the inside story of human life. The question that is before us here, why is the world as it is today? And don't you feel that as you look at the news even this week with regards to Somalia and the agony of children and adults starving and dying, and food has been given, but it has been commandeered by the most brutal and evil militias. And you look at this and you say, now why does this happen? It seems time and time and time again when there is the greatest human need, we see the outbreak of the greatest human evil. Why is the world as it is? So in just 7 days, next Sunday, we will be here. It will be the 10th anniversary of September the 11th. And if 11 years ago, Hollywood had produced a movie that depicted the events that took place on that day, we would all have gone to see it on a Friday night, and you know, or some of us would have, and we would have wowed at the special effects, and we would have gone out for something to eat afterwards. We would have said, wow, that was an extraordinary movie. But of course, nothing like that could ever happen in real life. We would have said. What is your explanation of evil? You cannot live in this world without one. Whatever a person believes, whatever their philosophy of life, whatever their cultural background, you cannot live in this world without some thoughts about why the world is as it is. What is your explanation of evil? And explanations are all around us. People will tell you it is so

0: social or it is educational or it is economic. But we all know that great evil is committed by the rich as well as by the poor. We all know that evil bursts out in multiple ways as much under capitalism as it does under communism. And we all know that some of the most wicked atrocities that have ever happened in the history of the human race have been conceived by the most brilliant of human minds. Or let's bring this why question down to perhaps a closer and more personal level. Why do families break up? Why does that happen? Why would it be that time and again, people whose love for each other was so strong that they came to make vows to each other and pledge their lives to each other, came to a place where they felt they could no longer abide to live under the same roof? What could possibly cause that to happen? Why is the world as it is today? Now, would you open your Bible, please, at the book of Ecclesiastes and chapter 7 and verse 29. Psalms, Proverbs, and then Ecclesiastes. The Old Testament book of Ecclesiastes, chapter 7 and verse 29. And as you're turning there, let me remind you that the entire book of Ecclesiastes is really an exploration of the question that is before us today. It was written by King Solomon, the son of David. Solomon had fabulous wealth and power. And at the beginning of his reign, he walked with God and God gave him great wisdom. But then he made a different choice. You can read in the Old Testament the story of how money, sex, and power took possession of his heart. And this man began to live at a distance from God. He changed the trajectory of his life. He began to live on impulse. And he pushed every boundary of life. And the book of Ecclesiastes comes out of that experience. He tells us what he found. And its summary is this, that the more he pursued money and sex and power, the emptier his life became. And out of that experience, he writes the book of Ecclesiastes. And he speaks, therefore, about how he has found so much emptiness, so much vanity. And then at certain points, he comes in the book to give us a conclusion that is like a kind of fixed point that he says, well, this is one thing I know for sure. And the verse that is before us today, if you're not familiar with it, it's well worth underlining. It's a great verse to use in conversations with others and should be familiar to you. Ecclesiastes chapter 7 and verse 29, he's giving us a firm conclusion that has come from the exploration of the extremities of life. And he says, this only I have found. So now he's going to give us his conclusion. Ecclesiastes 7:29. This only I have found. God made mankind upright, but men have gone in search of many schemes. Great verse to get into your memory, into your mind, and into your heart. This only I have found. God made mankind upright, but men have gone in search of many schemes. Now, the word that is translated mankind here is the word Adam, or as we would pronounce it, Adam. God, Solomon is saying, God made Adam upright, but men have gone in search of many schemes. So you see that this verse is making a contrast between Adam as he was created by God and men as Solomon observed the world in which he lived, or as we observe the world in which we live today. It's a contrast that's being made. Now he says, God made Adam upright. Now what does it mean to be upright? What that means is very simply that Adam was right and good in himself. That is how God made him. Doing what was good, doing what was right, just came naturally to Adam. It was his instinct. He had a bent towards what was good and what was right. It was simply what he wanted to do. So think of what that means. For Adam, he loved God, and he never had to work at that. See, we sometimes say, well, I ought to pray, and we ought to come to worship. But for Adam, there was no ought about it. It was in him. It just flowed from him. It came out of his very nature. Can you imagine how wonderful, therefore, this life was? God gave to this man a wife, Eve, and she was made upright too. Think of this. Ladies, the one woman in all the world who never had to correct her husband. And guys, don't you envy Adam, the one guy in all the world who never had to work at trying to understand his wife? The perfection of this relationship made upright. Instinctive.
1: 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Now, we have to pause here, but stay with us. We'll get back to the message in just a moment. We're able to bring you Pastor Colin's teaching each day because of your financial generosity. And as you give a gift of any amount this month, we want to say thank you by sending you a copy of Lincoln's Daily Devotional. And Colin, what is one thing that you'd like people to take away from this book?
2: Well, you know that opening the Bible is really very, very simple. I think some people have the idea, you know, I don't have time for studying the Bible, and it's all very difficult and all very complicated. Actually, it's beautifully simple. And Lincoln's Devotional is really a good place to begin. What this book does is it gives us a verse for every day of the year. Just a verse. Sometimes it's two verses from the Bible, but it's very, very short. The idea is that you try and take in a simple and wonderful truth or promise from the Word of God, and then just carry it in your heart and in your mind to be able to draw strength from it, to draw comfort and hope from it. And each month in this devotional is organized around a theme of part of the experience of a believer's life. So one month you'll be looking at the temptations that a Christian faces. Another month you'll be reading verses from the Bible about the sorrows that a Christian will experience. Another month you'll be reading about the joys. And of course, you'll end up reading about the glorious hope and the great future that lies ahead of every believer. Very simple. A verse from the Old King James Version of the Bible, and a short poem or a verse of a hymn that just reflects on it added. And that's there for you every day for a year. It's a great place to get started. Or if you got bogged down, it's a great way to be refreshed.
1: Well, we want to send you a copy of Lincoln's Daily Devotional as our way of saying thank you for your financial support this month. 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Let's get back to the message. Again, here is Pastor Colin.
0: Now, the word upright, of course, indicates that from the very beginning of time, there was something called right against which Adam could be measured. You remember, of course, that the Ten Commandments were only given much later in the course of the Bible story. And so that raises the question, well, how then did Adam know what was right? And the answer is simply this, that God wrote what is good and what is right on Adam's heart. He knew it by instinct. He was made upright. That's what our verse is saying. Thomas Boston, who writes so helpfully on this, says, Adam did not have the law written on tablets of stone, but it was written on his mind, and the knowledge of it was created within him. He says, God impressed it, that is what is good and right, God impressed it upon his soul and made him a law to himself. Friends, that is a very striking phrase. What that is saying is simply this, because he was made upright, Adam didn't need a code of laws. He didn't need the Ten Commandments, but the Ten Commandments were already written in his heart. You could say to Adam, just do what comes to you by instinct, and the instinct within him was to do what is good and what is right. By the way, that's why even after the fall in Romans chapter 2 and 15, there's still some remnants of the instinct of what is good and right. And even in the fallen world, we call that what? Conscience, you see. That's the remnants of what was there in Adam. But in Adam, it was unsullied by any sin in the garden. It was instinctive. He was a law to himself. He didn't need 10 commandments. They were in his heart. By the way, doesn't that just show you the radical effects of sin in the world? I mean, can you imagine what would happen in America today if we said, you know, from a week on Tuesday, the president said, from a week on Tuesday, we're going to end all legislation. There'll be no more legislation. We just want all you guys, all Americans, because we're all good at heart, want all Americans to do what comes from your heart. Just, you know, there'll be no tax laws. Just give what you feel and know in your heart is the right thing to give to the government, because we all know that certain things need to be done for the good of all and so forth. I mean, you just begin to think about it, and you realize what it means to live in a sinful world. And you realize that the reason that we live in a world where legislation goes on and on and on and on and on is that human governments have this ongoing and ultimately impossible task of trying to contain the sinful impulse that is now in the human heart, you see. It's how far we are from Eden. But Adam didn't need the law. The knowledge of what was good and right is in him. He was a law to himself. He loved God and he loved his neighbor by instinct. It was completely natural. That was his glorious freedom. But while Adam's righteousness with which he was created, his uprightness, was natural, that's the first thing to know about it. The second thing that you must remember about it was that it was also changeable. It was natural and it was changeable. Doing what is good and right was instinctive to Adam, but it was not inevitable for Adam. Adam's righteousness was natural, but it was also changeable. Which does get us to the question, why did God ever allow the possibility of sin? I mean, if Adam and Eve had remained upright, the whole human race would be born in paradise. And we'd be living in a world of harmony in which no external laws were needed, and in which it was natural for all to love God and natural for all to love each other. We would be in paradise. God made man righteous, so why did he allow even the possibility of sin? And the answer to that, of course, is that God made man upright, but he also made him free. And for Adam, that meant that, well, freedom always means that there is another choice. And for Adam, that meant that while he was made with this natural bent, this natural inclination towards what is good and what is right, he was not nonetheless a robot. God made him a thinking and a willing and a feeling being, just as you are, and gave to him real choices and therefore real consequences. And God said to Adam, you remember Genesis 2:17, you must not eat from the tree of the knowledge of good and evil. And of course, being upright, Adam would have known that by instinct. But God, as a kind father, speaks this word of protection to his created son. And face to face says, Adam, don't go there. And you know the story that the serpent came to Eve and said, you can be as God. And Eve was upright and she loved God, but she chose against the inclination of her heart. You say, now how is that possible? Have you never done that? And Adam joined her in this wretched choice, and all the blessings of paradise were lost. Outside of the garden, Adam experienced frustration in his work every day. Eve experienced pain in bearing her children. The kids were born outside paradise. Paradise was the life that they had never known, and paradise is the life that you and I never knew either. And it cannot be created in this world. It cannot. And you know the story that before long, the first human family, just four people, began to fracture. Isn't this incredible? That after the fall, very soon it becomes obvious that four people can't live together. There's Adam and there's Eve and there's two boys, and guess what? The two boys are fighting, and the one kills the other. And from there, the story of human history flows out. A fractured family.

0: and God outside, and the fellowship broken, and the friendship severed. A hostility between man and God. God made Adam upright. But men, so we're now talking about the whole history of the human race since the fall, but men have gone in search of many schemes.
1: You're listening to Open the Bible with Pastor Colin Smith and a message entitled, The Life You Never Knew, part of a series, The Inside Story of Human Life. Well, we do have to pause today's teaching right here, but we'll continue this message next time. Well, Colin, as we talked about at the beginning of the broadcast, we're in a series on sin. And for a lot of people, they're like, I don't know that I want to hear that much about sin. And then today's message so far has been all about the problem of sin and Adam and Eve and original sin. And they're going, okay, is there hope? Is there help? What do I do with that?
2: Give me the application.
1: Right.
2: Well, actually, there are profoundly practical applications. Here's the first. Stop blaming God. We live in a culture where whenever something goes wrong, the instinct is very often to blame God. Why has God done this? What? Mm-hmm. Why is the world in this way and so forth and so on? The doctrine of sin takes me out of blaming God. God created the world good. It is a human issue that the world has been spoiled by sin. So that's going to change my whole perspective of God. That's going to liberate me from a place where I'm blaming him and bring me into a place where there's the possibility of loving him. And then it's going to bring me to a place of confessing. You know, if I go through life thinking that I'm basically good and that the world's basically right, everything's God's fault and I'm justifying myself. But when I grasp really the doctrine of human sin, I'm going to say, you know, wait a minute, I am a sinner. Here's what I've found, Steve. Once a person identifies one single sin, mm-hmm. one real one, I see pride,
1: yeah.
2: for example. Identify one and you'll begin to see there's a whole mass of them, a whole mass of them. And so you begin to stop blaming God, you begin to see your own need to confess, and then at that point you begin to see the relevance of Jesus Christ. There is one righteous one, only one righteous one, in all of the history of the world. He is the Son of God, and I need to put my trust in him.
1: And what Pastor Colin has been talking about is really what we're going to be spending our next broadcast taking a look at. Just what does it mean for us to be sinners? And how can we be right with God when we have this indwelling sin nature? And so I hope that you'll make it a point to tune in for our next broadcast. If you know that you can't be listening to every message, you can always order the series on CD. 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
1: Hi, this is Robert Jeffress, and I'm glad to study God's Word with you every day on this Bible teaching program. 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
2: Solomon says the secret to financial success in life is not in earning, winning, or inheriting. 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
3: Welcome to Pathway to Victory with author and pastor Dr. Robert Jeffress. You know, tragically, most Americans live far beyond their means. And as a result, well, the financial pressure in many households has become unbearable. So how do we break that cycle of debt? Today on Pathway to Victory, Dr. Robert Jeffress shares the key to achieving financial independence according to the richest man who ever lived. But first, let's take a moment to hear some important ministry updates.
1: Thanks, David, and welcome to Pathway to Victory. Most of us carry a quiet worry about money, but Solomon points out something surprising. The real secret to financial success isn't earning more. It's something the Bible calls margin. Today, I'll show you what that means and how to find it. Now, teaching you to handle money God's way is exactly the kind of practical biblical truth we've been bringing you for a very long time. In fact, this year, Pathway to Victory is celebrating 30 years of ministry. Since the year we launched, 1996, our message has never wavered. Decade after decade, we've opened the Bible and shown you how God's Word speaks to real life. That's the kind of ministry you can trust. And this year, as I've turned 70, I've gathered the most important lessons God has taught me into a transparent and highly personal book. It's called Seven Lessons from My 70 Years. In its pages, I open up about my parents, my calling, and the truths that have anchored me. Lessons I long to pass on to you. It's yours. When you give a special 30th anniversary gift to support the ministry of Pathway to Victory, we'll have more details later in the program. But right now, let's get started with today's message. Are you looking to find financial margin and peace in your life? Solomon suggests that one of the keys is to spend your way to wealth.
2: Turn over to Proverbs chapter 30, if you would. Proverbs chapter 30. Solomon was the wealthiest man of his day. He understood both the benefits of money, but he also understood the limitations of money. After all, he had a lot of it. You look at Solomon's writings in both Proverbs and Ecclesiastes. Solomon taught, for example, don't worship money because it can be easily lost. In Proverbs 23, verses 4 and 5, we read, "Do not weary yourself to gain wealth. Cease from your consideration of it. When you set your eyes on money, it is gone, for wealth certainly makes itself wings and like an eagle that flies toward the heavens." Money can increase stress, Solomon said. In Ecclesiastes 5:12, he said, "The sleep of the working man is pleasant, whether he eats little or much." The person who doesn't have a lot, he's able to sleep at night. He's not worried about his finances and what he's going to do with all of his money. But the full stomach of the rich man does not allow him to sleep. Solomon said money can rob us of present joy in this life. In Ecclesiastes 5:13, he said, "There is a grievous evil which I've seen under the sun, riches being hoarded by their owner to his hurt." So given the benefits of money and also the limitations of money, Proverbs tells us what a reasonable goal for us ought to be in our finances, and it's found in Proverbs 30. Look at verse 8. We read this just a moment ago. The writer said, "Lord, here's my prayer. Give me neither poverty nor riches, but feed me with the food that is my portion, that I not be full and deny you and say, 'Who is the Lord?' or that I be in want and steal and profane the name of my God." That ought to be our goal in money. To have not too much, not too little, but have just enough. The question is, do you have enough? You need to understand that most Americans owe more than they own, have not made adequate plans for retirement, and could not go more than a few weeks without a steady paycheck. You see, most Americans believe that the way to financial security is to earn a bigger salary, to win the lottery, or hope Aunt Gertrude dies before the first kid has to go to college. But as we're going to discover today, Solomon says the secret to financial success in life is not in earning, winning, or inheriting. The secret to financial success that God wants all of us to experience is through spending. That's right. You heard me right. The Solomon secret for success in your finances is to spend your way to wealth. Now, to know exactly what I'm talking about and what Solomon is talking about, turn to Proverbs chapter 21. Proverbs chapter 21, verse 20. Solomon said, "There is precious treasure and oil in the dwelling of the wise, but a foolish man swallows it up." The foolish person is the one who consumes everything he has. In Solomon's day, it was oil. That was a priceless commodity. The fool is the one who spends everything that he has. The fool is the one who lives from paycheck to paycheck, who says, "I can't think about tomorrow. Someday I'll get my finances under better control." Sometimes the foolish person actually wraps his apathy and laziness in a spiritual veneer that says, "Oh, I'm going to trust God for the future. After all, Jesus said, live one day at a time." Does God want us to have financial margin? Does he want us to have this buffer zone between what we spend and what we earn? I need to offer a caution here about what the Bible says about finances. There is a difference in the Bible between saving money and hoarding money. Now, when we're talking about financial margin, we're not talking about being a hoarder of money. We're talking about setting aside a reasonable amount in the present to take care of future expected and unexpected needs. What are the benefits of doing what Solomon said, of not consuming everything you make and setting some aside? I want you to notice in the Bible, there are three benefits of having financial margin, a buffer zone between your income and your expenditures. Number one, financial margin offers freedom to do the right thing. Financial margin allows you to take that mission trip that you've been dying to take. Financial margin allows you to start that new business that God has placed on your heart to start. All of us need financial margin in our life. It is the freedom. It provides the freedom to do the right thing. In his book, The Official Guide to Success, Tom Hopkins describes the benefit of financial margin. He just has another name for it. He calls it go-to-town money. Listen to this. He says, millions of people stay in jobs they hate or they settle for less than they should get because they don't have any go-to-town money. What is that? It's enough money to allow you to face

change with a stout heart. How much go-to-town money do you need? Whatever it takes to make you feel strong enough to risk losing what you have now in order to reach for a greater opportunity. This is the executive's equivalent of a strike fund. It's the salesperson's ace in the hole. It's everybody's holdout money. Go-to-town money provides you with extra courage and clear-headedness to meet the surprises and alarms of life. If it improves your performance under the pressure of a tough negotiation, it can double or triple your rate of climb. But if having go-to-town money makes you impossibly bullheaded, putting it aside will be one of the worst mistakes you ever make. When I read that last line about the wrong use of margin or go-to-town money, I think of my friend, the late Dr. Landrum Lovell, who for many years was the president of New Orleans Seminary. And I remember Dr. Lovell telling me one time about a pastor friend of his who lived in Mississippi. And this pastor had one goal in life. He wanted to accumulate $1 million. He was obsessed with the idea of getting $1 million. And Dr. Lovell asked him one day, "Why are you so fixated on having $1 million? He said, "Because, Dr. Lovell, as soon as I have that $1 million, I'll be able to tell my deacons to go to hell." Now, that guy was mistaking go-to-hell money with go-to-town money. They're different, okay? There's a big difference. I doubt God is ever going to answer that pastor's request and prayer. Now listen, you see, financial margin is the freedom not to do what's wrong, but it's the freedom to do what's right. I contrast that pastor to another pastor I heard Dr. Criswell tell about years ago. He was a Florida minister of a Presbyterian church. And one day, the leaders of the church came into this Presbyterian minister, and they said, "We think it's time for you to go. We're tired of you. It's time for you to leave." But his reaction surprised the church leaders. He said, "Fine. If you want me to leave, I'll leave. I have plenty of money to retire on." But he said, "You know, if you would like me to stay, I'd be willing to stay and work for no salary because this is my calling. This is my ministry." Well, the response so startled those church leaders that suddenly their perception of their pastor changed. No longer did they see him as a financial drain. They saw him as an asset to the church. They not only kept him, they continued to pay him. By the way, don't get any ideas there, okay? But you see, that's what financial margin does. It gives us the freedom to do not what is wrong, but to do what is right. Now you say, "Well, we ought to do what's right whether we have financial margin or not, shouldn't we?" Yeah, we should. But there are a lot of things we should do that we don't do. We're flawed human beings. We're sinful human beings. And God understands that. And that's why God's plan for all of our lives is that we have financial margin in our life. In Proverbs 10, verse 15, Solomon wrote, "The rich man's wealth is his fortress, but the ruin of the poor is their poverty." You see, when you have no financial margin in life, you're forced to make some very bad choices sometimes. A few years ago, there was a movie that came out with Denzel Washington called John Q. Some of you may have seen it. A story about a man who couldn't afford health insurance for his family, and his young son needed an operation. And so, not having health insurance, he had to raise a large sum of money very quickly. The only way he could do it was to start selling everything that he had. He was on the street with all of his possessions from his apartment. And among those possessions was a new television set that he had purchased. Guy comes up and pulls out a $20 bill and offers him $20 for the television set. Denzel Washington said, "Well, it's worth a lot more than that." The guy growled and said, "Not to me. Not to me." And he was forced to sell it for $20. You see, when you have no financial margin, you don't have the ability to make wise decisions. You say, "Well, shouldn't Solomon have written, 'God is my fortress,' instead of 'wealth is my fortress'?" Don't miss this point. We're going to see this time and next time. Trusting in money is no substitute for trusting in God. But Solomon's point is, God's plan for our life is that we have some margin so that we can have the freedom to do what's right. Secondly, financial margin provides the security for future needs. Financial margin provides security for future needs. Consuming less than you earn over a long period of time is God's way to provide for your future, especially those big tickets.

0: items in your life. The fact is, we all know that there are some big ticket expenditures coming into our life that we're going to have to pay for. The question is, how are we going to pay for those things? Well, somebody says, well, I'm going to trust God. Well, you won't get any argument from me about the importance of trusting God. But the question is not, can God provide for my future needs? The question is, how is God going to provide for my future needs? And the way God has designed to take care of our financial needs in the future is through this principle of margin, spending less than you earn over a long period of time. Turn over to Proverbs chapter 6, where you find this principle. Proverbs 6, beginning with verse 6. Solomon wrote, "Go to the ant, O sluggard, and observe her ways and be wise, which having no chief, officer, or ruler, prepares her food in the summer and gathers her provision in the harvest." Now, an ant has a brain so small you can't see it under a microscope. But even an ant has the common sense to know that the plentiful food that's available in the summer and the fall will not last forever. The ant has the wisdom to take some of the bounty of the summer and fall and store it away for the wintertime. You know, the ant could say, well, look at all of this food. It's going to be all you can eat buffet today for me and my family. We're just going to gorge ourselves. Get while the getting's good. Not the ant. The ant understands that the plentiful harvest will not last forever, and so it sets aside some of the excess in the present to take care of the future. You see, the same principle of creating margin for future needs in the well-known story of Joseph and Pharaoh in Genesis chapter 41. Do you remember that story? God sent Pharaoh a troubling dream, and here was the dream. He said, hey, Pharaoh, and in the dream, you had the dream of seven fat cows coming out of the Nile River. And then those seven fat cows were followed by seven lean, skinny cows coming out of the Nile River. Pharaoh didn't understand it. He went to Joseph for an interpretation, and Joseph said, this is what God is saying to you. He's saying there's going to be 7 years of plentiful harvest here in Egypt. We're going to have so much grain, we're not going to know what to do with it. But those 7 years of harvest, of bounty, are going to be followed by seven lean years of famine. So Pharaoh, here's what we should do. We should take some of the excess we have, exactly 20% of the excess we have over the next 7 years, we ought to store it for our future needs. And Pharaoh saw the wisdom, and he ordered Joseph to do just that. Now, think about this. Was Pharaoh storing up grain for the future? Was that a sign of a lack of faith in God? No. It was actually a sign that he did believe in God. He believed what God had said, and he acted accordingly. Isn't that what faith is? Believing what God has said and acting accordingly? Now, follow me on this. Did you know God has said the same thing to you and me? He has said to every one of us here, every one of us watching this program, he is saying to you, there is a time of financial famine coming into your life. Every one of us is going to face it. And by financial famine, I'm going to mean there's going to be a time in your life when your needs are greater than your current income. That time may be when your kids are going to college. It may be when you have to start caring for your elderly parents. It certainly will probably be when you face retirement. You're going to have greater needs than you have income. So how do you prepare for that time of financial famine? Just like Pharaoh did. To go ahead right now and start setting aside some of your current income to provide for those future needs. Number three, what does financial margin offer us? It gives us freedom to do what's right. It offers us security in preparing for future needs, just like God tells us. Thirdly, financial margin allows us to experience the joy of supporting God's work. It allows us to experience the joy of supporting God's work. When I left here in 1985 to go pastor my first church in West Texas, the church had a few part-time staff members, but no full-time staff members. The pastor had been the only full-time staff position they had. And so when I arrived at the church and tried to figure out what was needed, I knew one of the first things we needed to do was to hire a full-time staff member, an educational staff member who would oversee the growth of our Sunday school. I was convinced that if we hired the right educational director, the church would grow and the position would be more than pay for itself. Well, the leaders were not convinced. They said, Pastor, if you do this, you are going to bankrupt the church. We cannot afford to have a full-time staff member. And so a friend of mine, a member of the church, Chris Ball, an oil man there in the church, he said, Pastor, I agree with you. We need this. And so I want to help you with it. He said, I just discovered I owned an extra oil well. I had no idea I owned this oil well. Wouldn't that be nice to have an extra oil well? I don't want to even think about that too long. But he said, I found this extra oil well, and I'm willing to give it to the church, and you can use the production from that oil well to pay this new staff member's salary. Well, I was so excited. I went and met with the leaders of the church, the deacons, and I said, you know, we've got this guy, and he's going to give an oil well, and we can pay for the staff member. They looked at me, and they said, what if the well runs out of oil? So I went back to Chris, and I said, well, they're afraid that the well's going to run out of oil. And Chris laughed and he said, well, I've got the geological surveys. We'll take them and show the leaders there's more than enough oil to pay for that staff member. The well will last longer than the staff member does, probably. And but that's it. So we took the geological surveys to the leaders. They looked at him, they said, still not convinced. So I said, okay. I said to the leaders, I said, if the well runs out of oil, I will guarantee personally the staff member's salary for a year. They looked at me and they said, what are you talking about, Pastor? We don't pay you enough to do that. And they were absolutely right about that. But the only way I could make that offer was I had some financial margin. Through the years, I had accumulated some excess that I had set aside where I could use for projects just like this. And when they heard that, you know what they decided? They said, let's go ahead and hire the staff member. And they did it without my friend's oil well or without my assets either. That's what financial margin allows you to do. It allows you the joy of investing in God's work. And by the way, that is the principle that Paul taught the Corinthian church in 1 Corinthians 16, verse 2. I want you to turn over to 1 Corinthians 16, verse 2, where Paul describes the relationship between financial margin and supporting God's work. Now, many of you have heard this verse before. You've probably seen it on an offering envelope before, but never really understood what it's teaching. 1 Corinthians 16, verse 2, Paul said to the Corinthian church, on the first day of every week, let each one of you put aside and save as he may prosper, that no collections be made when I come. Now, a lot of people interpret this verse to say, okay, on the first day of the week, you ought to give your offering to support the local church. That's not what it's talking about. Now, the Bible does teach we ought to give and give generously to support the ministry of the local church. The local church is God's design to fulfill the Great Commission. As we'll see next time, I believe the tithe is the starting place for what we give to the local church, not to any other thing. To the local church, it's the starting place. The church is God's design plan for fulfilling the Great Commission. But that's not what this verse is talking about. You know how I know that? Look and see again what he says. On the first day of every week, let each one of you put aside and save. Not put aside and give. Put aside and save. He is talking about giving beyond the tithe. He said, Corinthian church, we've got a need in Jerusalem. Some of the Christians there are living in poverty. And I'm going to come through Corinth soon, and I'm going to take up a special offering. But when I come, I want to be sure there's some money there for you to give. So I want you for the next few weeks, on the first day of every week, set aside some money and save it so that when I come and collect the offering, there'll be money for you to give to this special need in the church. Now, we used to have this verse on our offering envelope. I had it taken off because this doesn't have to do with giving our weekly gifts to the church. This is about a special offering for special needs in the church. And one of the things about having margin is it allows you to support those special needs, those special opportunities as they come up in God's work. Freedom to do what's right, security for future needs, the joy of supporting God's work. Those are the benefits of margin. These lessons from Solomon about handling money wisely represent the kind of timeless biblical truth that changes lives. And I want to tell you about one of those lives. Her name is Linda,
1: and she wrote to us from Tennessee. Linda said she'd watched Pathway to Victory for years, and she told us, "I never realized how much I didn't know about the Bible until I heard you explain the meaning behind the scripture.

0: years. She began following along with her own Bible, and then she started sitting down with her grandson, passing the truth of God's Word to him as well. Friend, do you see what happened there? Someone like you invested in this ministry. And because they did, Linda came to know the Scriptures, and now her grandson will too. That's generational impact. And that's the very reason I wrote my brand new book, Seven Lessons from My 70 Years. 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
1: 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I'm David J. Mullins. 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
7: Jonah surviving 3 days inside a fish is miraculous. But the bigger miracle is what happened next when Jonah was used to bring an entire city to God. Today on Turning Point, Dr. David Jeremiah takes a closer look at the incredible revival that took place in Nineveh, in which the entire population was saved. From Jonah, the runaway prophet, here's David to share his message when revival comes.
8: You know, revival is genuinely powerful when even the animals are affected. And that was true in Nineveh. And it is a wonderful story to remind us that God can do what politics can't do, what motivation can't do. God can do something miraculous. He's done it in the past, and we believe he could do it again, and we should be praying for revival because, frankly, with the drift of the culture here in America, it could be the only answer to the situation we're facing at this time. When revival comes, it's our study for today, and I hope you have your Bibles close and can follow along. Don't forget to order your copy of the Light of the World Turning Point calendar for 2027. This is the calendar month. We send it out early because it will help you get ready for the end of the year and the beginning of the new year. There's a place for you to enter all your events on this wall calendar, and it is wonderfully adorned with beautiful photography illustrating the power of God's wonderful ministry of light. He is the light of the world, and you will be blessed by this calendar, and we want you to have it as our way of saying thank you for your investment in Turning Point. So when you send a gift this month, simply ask for your copy of the 27 calendar, and we'll send it to you right away. Here we go with part one of When Revival Comes. Back in the 1920s, evangelist Duncan Campbell traveled along a rugged coast of Scotland, sharing Jesus Christ.

0: During harvest, he would go in and work with the laborers, carrying their loads, gaining their trust, and because of his message and his life, soon revival began to stir on the island. The first convert was a cantankerous old newsstand woman who was famous for losing her temper when the ships arrived and the crowds demanded papers and she couldn't handle it all. But she professed Christ. A young girl who knew all about this woman watched her profess Jesus Christ, but she didn't believe it was real. So she hid when the next ships came in where she could watch this woman and see what happened. And she couldn't believe it when the sailors crowded the stand. The woman remained patient and kind, and she was like a new person. The little girl went out and went to the meeting house, and she gave her heart to Christ because she saw the reality of what had happened in this woman. And soon crowds began to fill the churches, and conviction spread across the island, and people everywhere began asking, what must I do to be saved? You can always tell it's a revival when the people give the invitation to the pastor instead of the pastor giving the invitation to the people. That was the pattern that happened on that island, and that was the pattern that happened on the day of Pentecost when it spread from 1 to 12 and 120 and 3,000 and beyond. And it was the pattern in Nineveh when the revival happened there. So today we're in the third chapter of Jonah, and we're going to study what happened as we look at verses 4 through 9, what happened when revival happened in Nineveh. Let me read the text. Here's the story from the book of Jonah. And Jonah began to enter the city on the first day's walk, and he cried out and he said, yet 40 days and Nineveh shall be overthrown. So the people of Nineveh believed God, proclaimed a fast, put on sackcloth from the greatest to the least. And the word came to the king of Nineveh, and he arose from his throne, laid aside his robe, covered himself with sackcloth, and sat in ashes. And he caused it to be proclaimed and published throughout Nineveh by the decree of the king and his nobles, saying, let neither man nor beast, herd nor flock taste anything. Do not let them eat or drink water, but let man and beast be covered with sackcloth and cry mightily to God. Let everyone turn from his evil way and from the violence that is in his hands. Who can tell if God will turn and relent and turn away from his fierce anger so that we will not perish? Now, if you remember, Jonah hit the ground running after he was dislodged from the belly of the great whale. I can see him in my mind's eye, grabbing seaweed from around his neck and putting himself together after everything he'd just gone through. I wonder sometimes what kind of mirrors they had back in Jonah's day. Probably some polished glass or whatever, but can you imagine the first time Jonah got a look at himself in a mirror? His hair was gone, his eyebrows burned off, his skin bleached white with yellow blotches across his body. His rebellion had left its mark. How many of you know that when you disobey God, sometimes what happens next isn't very pretty? I'm reminded of the story about a man who was interviewing residents at a rest home. He asked one man how he explained his life. The man said, every night I went out drinking. I smoked 3 packs of cigarettes a day, ran around, hardly ever came home. The interviewer said, man, that's unbelievable. How old are you? He said, I'm 22. That's what sin does. It messes you up big time. And it does it quickly, sometimes quietly. Jonah had learned the hard way what rebellion can do. But God took those marks of sin and rebellion on Jonah and turned them into a sign to a wicked city. As Jonah entered the city, he began to preach the message of the Lord. And what happened next was what we have just read about in the third chapter. It was perhaps the greatest revival that has ever taken place. An entire city. The Bible says from the least to the greatest accepted Christ, and the city was saved from destruction. Many scholars who study the book of Jonah say the greatest miracle in Jonah wasn't the whale, it was the revival. I think that's a pretty good analysis. The whale is easier for some people to deal with than the fact that an entire city in a short period of time turned to God. It's interesting that we call this a revival because, as we've noted, usually we use that word to describe God's people returning to Him. But it can also describe a work which is a powerful work, and large numbers of people are convicted of sin and turn to Him for the first time. That's exactly what happened in Nineveh. How does revival really happen? What takes place? Well, there are five things that happen then that happen every time there is a return to God. First of all, there must be a hearing. Jonah preached God as he walked through the city. Yet 40 days, he said, and Nineveh will be overthrown, and the people of Nineveh believe God. The Bible says that Jonah preached, and the people heard what he said. There was a hearing of the word of God. Romans 10:17 says, faith comes by hearing, and hearing by the word of God. Two things are absolute necessary when somebody becomes a Christian. You have the Spirit of God using the word of God. No one can be saved without the Spirit of God and the Word of God. You may not see it happen, you may not even be aware of it happening, but every time somebody believes, the Spirit of God takes the Word of God and applies it to their heart, and they become a Christian. Every once in a while, someone will say, you people who believe like you do, you're just a bunch of bigots. You think you have the only way. And I like to remind them of this. Is it so surprising to you that there's only one way to be born again, when there's really only one way to be born the first time? The first time birth happens, it's a sperm and an egg that come together, and life is born. And just like in the physical realm, so also in the spiritual realm, you can't have new birth without the Spirit of God and the Word of God. So when Jonah went to preach to Nineveh, he set in motion a powerful thing. That is what we see in chapter 3. He did not try to persuade the people of Nineveh. He didn't have any fancy stories, no clever arguments, no emotional appeals. He just preached the word of God. He just got up and said, thus saith the Lord. And when he did, the Spirit of God took the word of God, and that miracle happened. The Bible is very clear about the power of God's word. I like to remind myself of this often. Sometimes you preach, and I've been preaching for a long time. I don't know how many sermons I've preached, but a whole bunch. You have sermons when you sense that God really used that in somebody's life, and you have others. You preach and you do your best and you think you've told the truth. And months later, somebody comes back and says, you remember when you preached that sermon? Let me tell you what God did in my life. It's the most amazing thing you'll ever see. Whenever you preach the word of God, you set loose a power that is promised by God that he will not allow his word to return void unto him. He will accomplish what he sets out to do. Jeremiah 23:29 says, is not my word like a fire and like a hammer that breaks the rock in pieces? Have you ever been burnt by the word of God? It goes into your heart and it starts to burn. It's like indigestion almost. It makes you so uncomfortable because it may be something you're doing that you know you shouldn't be doing, and you heard the word of the Lord, and the word of the Lord gets lodged in your heart. It's like a burning, like a fire. Or even worse, have you ever been hammered by the word of God? I know I have. You read the word and all of a sudden something comes into you and you think, oh my goodness, I need to change that. That's not right. The Bible says the word of God is powerful. Here's the promise. Isaiah 55:11, so shall my word be that goes forth from my mouth. It shall not return to me void, but it shall accomplish what I please. It shall prosper in the thing for which I send it. Listen to me, ladies and gentlemen. God's word never goes out without having an effect. Sometimes we see the effect right away, and sometimes we do not. There are times after a sermon when no one responds and someone says, "Were you disappointed today?" I am always encouraged when God's word bears fruit immediately, but I have learned that when the final amen is said and the service ends, God is not finished. You can hear a sermon, decide not to respond, and then think about it all week until finally you do something about it. God's word is powerful and it never returns empty. And that gives great confidence to anyone who teaches the Bible. Never be discouraged when you teach the word of God. Teach it with confidence, teach it with authority, and know this, if you teach the word of God, God is going to do something with it. And you may not hear about it in this life. You may not hear about it today. It may be something that happens in the next generation, but God always uses his word to effect change. Hebrews 4:12 says, "For the word of God is living and it's powerful and it's sharper than any two-edged sword, piercing even to the division of soul and spirit and of joints and marrow, and it's a discerner of the thoughts and intents of the heart." And Paul wrote to Romans about the word of God and salvation. He said, "For I am not ashamed of the gospel, for it is the power of God for salvation for everyone who believes." Sometimes a preacher might feel tempted to move away from preaching the word of God. As you have noticed, and I have noticed, a lot of preachers seem to have done that. Maybe if I get a little more motivational in what I say, people will listen. Maybe if I don't ever mention sin, people will listen. Maybe if I'm always positive to the most positive place. But the Bible says God blesses his word, not all of our ideas. Preach the word of God. Do it simply and do it the best you can, and God will bless it. And you don't have to be cute. Isn't that a good thing? You don't have to be clever. You just have to be faithful in preaching the word of God. When we open this book, we step into the power of God. So why would anyone want to preach anything else? Preach the word of God. So there must be a hearing when revival happens. There must be a hearing of the word. And the Bible says God uses preaching to do that. He actually calls it in the Bible the foolishness of preaching. It is kind of foolish, really, that somebody would speak a word and a man's life would be changed, but that's what the Bible says. Along with hearing, there needs to be believing. In order for revival to happen, the Bible says the people of Nineveh believed God. Notice, it doesn't say they believed Jonah. They believed God, and Jonah was speaking the word of God so faithfully that when the people heard Jonah, they thought they were hearing God, because they were. It was as if God himself was speaking to them, and the text does not simply mean they believed about God. It means they believed in God. They believed in him and in what he said. They believed it so strongly that instead of killing this prophet who came in to tell them they were going to die if they didn't repent, they didn't kill Jonah, which should have been their normal response given their history. They listened and they changed their way of life. You say, "Well, Pastor Jeremiah, how does that happen?" The truth is, I don't know that anyone can fully explain it. The preacher's responsibility is to proclaim the word. The listener's responsibility is to hear it. God takes the preaching and the hearing, and in a miraculous way, he produces believing. They believed. There's a difference between believing about something and believing in something. They didn't believe about God. You know, most everybody believes something about God. You know, there is a God somewhere, or they call him the man in the sky, or whoever they happen to address. But only Christians believe in God. You say, what is the difference between those two? Well, let me tell you a story. The famous tightrope walker Charles Blondin used to stretch a wire across Niagara Falls and tightrope walk across the falls. It was quite a deal. Crowds would gather to watch him perform. On one occasion, he actually pushed a wheelbarrow across the rope, and the people went crazy, applauding loudly. When he finished, he asked the crowd, "Do you believe I can do that again?" And they cheered and shouted yes. And then he said, "Which one of you will volunteer to ride in the wheelbarrow?" Suddenly, the crowd was very quiet. Many people believed about him, but nobody believed in him. The same thing is true with God. You see, many people believe about God, but believing about God isn't enough. You have to believe in him and put your trust in him. Literally, you have to get in the wheelbarrow and place your faith completely in his hands. That's what happened in Nineveh. The people believed God and everything began to change. So there was a hearing and there was a believing. Third thing that happened is there was a repenting. The Bible says the people of Nineveh believed God, proclaimed a fast, put on sackcloth, from the greatest to the least. The response was so widespread that Jonah's message touched every level of life in the city. The Bible says the people responded from the greatest to the least. Every single person, no matter if they were rich or poor. The Assyrians, you see, were among the proudest of the people in the ancient world, and their king would have been dressed in royal robes and surrounded by the pomp, circumstance, and dignity of his position. But the Bible says that when the message of the Lord reached the king of Nineveh, he took off his royal robe, put on sackcloth, and sat in ashes. That was a way of showing mourning and repentance and sorrow for what one had done. And this is literally what happened. The king himself repented. Imagine how quickly that news spread across the city. People must have been saying, "Did you hear what the king did? He heard Jonah preach and he put on sackcloth and ashes. The king has repented." Revival always produces repentance. Repentance means agreeing with God about your sin, not trying to excuse it. You know what God says about sin. To repent, you have to agree with him, and you have to admit that God is right and you are wrong and turn from your sin. Interestingly, the king does not seem to have started the revival. The revival began with the people, and it was grassroots first and then upward toward the king. That's the way it usually happens. The text says the impact was so widespread, it affected the animals. I'd like to meditate on that for just a moment. Herds and flocks were included in the fast, covered with sackcloth. I can't imagine a cow in sackcloth, can you? The whole city was involved. At the beginning of the 20th century, Wales experienced one of these revivals, and it was so powerful that it changed everyday life across the country. 100,000 people got converted within just a couple of months. In the coal mines, the miners noticed something happened after that revival. The ponies that pulled the coal carts stopped working. The reason was simple. Before the revival, the miners had driven the ponies with shouting, cursing, and harsh language. But after they came to Christ, their behavior changed, and they now treated the animals with kindness, and they had to retrain the whole system because the ponies didn't understand the new thing that had happened in the miners. The ponies had been trained to respond to shouting and swearing, and when that stopped, they didn't know how to respond. You know, the book of Proverbs says this, "A righteous man regards the life of his animal." Have you ever read that verse? A righteous man regards the life of his animal. Christians treat their pets better than non-Christians. Christians care more. Now, that doesn't mean they're going to heaven. We're not going to get into that whole deal. Don't worry about heaven. Just take care of them while they're on earth and be kind to them. When God changes a heart, it affects every relationship we have in life. It changes the way a husband treats his wife and the way a wife treats her husband, the way parents treat their children, the way children treat their parents, the way all the people treat their animals. When God changes you, he changes you. And that is what happened in Nineveh. From the king to the commonest of the people, they realized their sin and they turned from it. And the text also tells us that the proclamation did not come from the king alone. If you read it carefully, it came from the king and his nobles. So the leaders of the nation joined together and said, we must change. It would be like the President of the United States and all of Congress. And could I get a witness that we could use a little revival there in these days? Yeah. So they issued a proclamation across the city, and the people fasted, and they cried out to God, and the whole city turned in repentance. So there must be hearing, there must be believing, there must be repenting, and there must be praying. Notice the book of Jonah got a lot to say about prayer. In the first chapter, the sailors prayed because they didn't know what was going on with that storm, and the Bible doesn't say they prayed to Jehovah God, they prayed to their own gods, they just prayed. In chapter 2, there was a prayer meeting in the belly of a fish. A very intense prayer meeting, I would imagine. Jonah crying out to the Lord. In chapter 3, an entire city is on its knees. The people of Nineveh are praying desperately to God. Notice that their prayers were not vague or general. They were very specific. The king identified their sin clearly. He said they must turn from the violence that is in their own hands. Remember how brutal these Assyrians were? They were known throughout the ancient world for cruelty and violence. They knew exactly what they were guilty of, and when they came before God, they didn't hide what they were doing. They confessed it plainly. They cried out to God. They asked Him to forgive them for the violence of their hands. And you know, we have a lot of violence in our culture today, more so than ever before. Awful things happening in the streets of our cities and in the boroughs of our towns. And the Bible teaches that violence is the ultimate result of sin. When we violate God's commandments, we end up violating His creatures. And that's what's happening in our world today as never before. Only God can change that. He did it in Nineveh. He can do it for us. And we should keep praying that every day. Tomorrow is part 2 of When Revival Comes. We'll continue to unfold the principles of this Old Testament passage and learn from it as it speaks to us today. September edition of Turning Points Magazine is called Running on Empty. It's a great edition. 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Just ask for it when you get in touch with us. 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
7: Today on Focus on the Family with Jim Daly, we're going to be exploring a really tender topic, and it's going to affect all of us at some point. The topic is illustrated by a quote that was attributed to Jamie Anderson, who said, "Grief, I've learned, is really just love. It's all the love you want to give, but cannot. All of that unspent love gathers up in the corners of your eyes, the lump in your throat, and in that hollow part of your chest." Well, thanks for joining us. Your host is Focus President and author Jim Daly, and I'm John Fuller.
6: John, I think grief is such a powerful and sometimes overwhelming emotion. It's one, to be honest, that I don't like going over to that door. I don't like opening it. You know, Jean and her family have had significant issues occur, and she's taught me a lot about going to that door. And I think one of the most fearful times in my life, when she was at her depth of grief after losing her brother, and, you know, I was like, "Let's get going. We got to pick ourselves up and go." And she looked at me and said, "You know what? Not everybody's wired like that. You got to sit with me here in my grief." It freaked me out. Seriously. Yeah. I was like, I don't like doing that. I don't want to do that. And why don't you come with me and we'll keep moving? And so it's been a really interesting experience for me to just do that as best as I could, as imperfectly as I did it. You know, the scripture, Isaiah 53, says, "He has borne our griefs and carried our sorrows." Isn't that awesome? And another great scripture that I love is Psalm 34:18. "The Lord is near to the brokenhearted and saves those crushed in spirit." So there's something about this life that grief almost lays the groundwork for our receptivity to the Holy Spirit and the Lord's work. It's a humbling thing. And I'm very anticipatory about this discussion today and how it's going to help many, many listeners.
7: Yeah, we have a couple of really great guests to help us do this. Your sister-in-law, Jane Daly, is back here with us. She's the author of 16 books, and one we're going to hear more about today is called Hole in My Family Portrait. We've also invited our colleague Jeremy Keaton into the studio, and Jeremy is a marriage and family therapist and heads up our counseling team here at Focus on the Family. Now, both of these guests have great, powerful personal stories about grief, and if that's something you're going through right now, please reach out to us. We have a team of caring Christian counselors here, and it'd be an honor to talk with you, listen to where you're at, pray with you, and they're a phone call away. Our number is 800, the letter A in the word family.
6: Jane, welcome back. It's always good to have my sister-in-law here. 16 books?
8: 16.
6: Wow, you've written more books than I have.
8: Oh, come on.
6: I am going to bow to you, oh author.
8: Finally. No, that's finally. Good.
6: You've been waiting.

0: that day.
1: Yes.
2: Let's call my brother. We'll all celebrate. Okay. Yeah. Jeremy, it's good to have you in here, too.
3: Jim, it's good to be here. I've loved growing up at Focus on the Family in my career. 25 years here. It's just special to be a part.
2: 25 years.
3: Special to be a part of what we do here.
2: Yeah. It's really, it's all part of the healing process. That's what's so good about that when you talk to folks.
1: Loss is universal. Everyone is going to experience loss at some point in their life.
2: Yeah. We often say that here as well. Mm-hmm. Jane, let's get into it. So let's start with your story, which involves your son, my nephew, Bobby, who I often said, Bobby, that's the one family member I would definitely hire. That guy was, he was good. He was a hard worker, just a really great guy. But you describe him.
1: All of that, and he was also really difficult to raise, and I often said that if he would have been born first, he would have been an only child, because he was so strong-willed. But I think that that strong-willed personality was what drove him to be successful as an adult in his chosen field, which was to do home theater and wiring
2: security
1: and stuff. And
2: he did our home.
1: He did. And he had a great personality. He was funny. The thing that that warmed my heart as a mom is that he seemed to befriend those who were maybe a little awkward, maybe not in the same social circle as he was, because he was so popular.
2: He really was.
1: And I remember that about him. Yeah. That's the thing that that stands out, is that he wanted to make those people part of his group, to make them feel special.
2: That was so good. He hit somewhere around 17, and what happened? He encountered some peculiar things.
1: He did. He was complaining about some pain in his back. He was a football player, so pain in the back was normal. You're going to experience a lot of pain when you're getting hit. But he also said, hey, Mom, I've got these swollen glands in my neck. And I said, well, you know, don't worry about it. You probably have a cold. Just tell the doctor when you go in for your physical. So he went in for the physical, and the doctor was alarmed. Mike took him, which was good, but they did some biopsies, and it came back as being stage 4 Hodgkin's, which was kind of just pulled the rug out from under us. Why would our son at 17 be diagnosed with cancer?
2: Right. In that journey, just that portion of it, we're going to get into more of his story, but how did that communicate to you faith-wise? Did you have the fist to God saying, God, how could you do this to me?
1: It wasn't so much of anger, it was more confusion, because we had been going to a church at that time that was very much, you lay hands on somebody and they are healed, and if they're not healed, you obviously missed something in your faith journey. You didn't pray hard enough, you didn't cover your son with prayer, you missed something. So there was a lot of, my faith was questioned, I questioned my faith in that, how could this have happened when I was so diligent to read the Bible, tithe, pray, how could this have happened to our family?
2: Mm-hmm. And I mean, that quid pro quo, it's not just you that has done this. I mean, we all do that to a degree.
1: Yeah.
2: If we're performing for the Lord, won't he reward us with a peaceful life?
1: Right.
2: Our children shouldn't get cancer.
1: Yeah.
2: And in that context, how did you begin to process that then? How did that get better for you or more understandable?
1: It took at least a year of just not attending church, of stepping back from anything that had anything to do with the Lord. And it was through some friends of ours who met with us and said, you know, talk to us about what's going on. Talk to us about the journey. And they helped us heal. They helped us see that God is not waiting for us to perform. He is a God of grace.
2: Yeah.
1: And that helped.
2: Well, and I would think in that context, you know, that one thing, do we really believe God is there, that he's in control, and that he loves us, right?
1: Right.
2: But it is destabilizing, because when these things happen, we don't feel that way.
1: Right.
2: Like, God, if you love me, this would not happen to me.
1: Exactly.
2: And then you got to try to find a way to square all of that in your theology, your walk here on this earth.
1: Well, especially if you feel like, as I did, I've done everything I need to do.
2: Yeah.
1: I've been a good Christian. I have tithed. I have prayed. I have read the Bible.
2: Your husband was a pastor.
1: My husband was a pastor. So goodness and mercy shall follow me all the days of my life.
2: Yeah. So 11 years in, and we're going to get to you, Jeremy, on your story, but 11 years in, after this Hodgkin's diagnosis, another blow. What happened? Bobby was moving along, got married.
1: He called us one evening and said, I've been having trouble breathing and not really sure what's going on. I'm going in and, you know, CT scans and MRIs, nothing, can't figure anything out. I'm going in for exploratory surgery. And that was the blow, because that's the phone call you don't want to have when you are waiting, kind of like with the other shoe to drop. And so I ended up flying out here. He went into exploratory surgery, and it ended up he had a very rare form of sarcoma in his chest, and it was inoperable. So that was the second blow.
2: And that eventually was the thing that took his life.
1: About a year later.
2: And we'll get back to that. But Jeremy,
3: And I just want to comment on listening to Jane's story, the importance of connecting with people and caring for people.
2: Oh, yeah.
3: And the power of friendship and patience and not rushing people, not giving trite answers, is so important when you're experiencing people in shocking loss and hard loss. Being able to be equipped to do that as God's people.
2: And it's so difficult because it's not something we study. Right. It's a life moment, and we're not skilled at it.
3: We live in a grief illiterate culture, as a lot of grief specialists will say, and we're not comfortable. And Jim, your response, like you said earlier, it's not comfortable to be in that. And it's not normal or easy to want to grieve. It's why you have to be intentional and choose it. And you don't want it to overwhelm or consume you. And yet it's so important. It can be transformative. It can be a depth of connection with God that we don't avail ourselves to, because, you know, in our microwave society, we want to pack it up and just move forward only. And again, that's important. Yeah. I mean, I know your story, Jim. Moving forward has been a gift that God gave you, and yet your wife also is a gift to you as well. And rounding that out and learning how to sit in something that wouldn't be what you choose and meeting God in that is powerful.
2: Let's turn to your story and what happened in your family. Why don't you give us that highline view?
3: You know, you could have told me that my family would get in a spaceship and travel to the moon, and I would have believed that more than what actually did happen. Mm-hmm. And that my father died of suicide after some very elongated few years of mental illness, COVID events in our family, losses, his own, perhaps his brain being probably affected by COVID, very uncharacteristic behaviors for a period of time. And it's hard to talk about that because that's really not who he was in the least. This joyful Christian man devoted to his family, serving his community, that's who he was. And yet, life has some unexpected and mysterious things in it. And at the end, in physical illness and weakness, he was caught by the Lord in that moment in time when he did end his life, but so uncharacteristic of the rest of his life.
2: And again, these are all the difficulties that family face, the grief that we will face. Jane, as you said, that moment will come for everybody, the loss of a loved one, a spouse, a child, a parent, and it's just part of what we go through in this life. And again, God uses those things to help us tenderly look more deeply into what we are, how we're created, what we're about. Look at David in the Psalms. I mean,
1: that's the goal, though. That is the goal. It's not to get stuck and to just wallow in that grief forever, but it is hopefully a catalyst to turn you closer to God, which I think I experienced. Yes.
2: Hopefully.
1: The first time when Bobby was diagnosed, no, I withdrew from God. But the second time I leaned in because I really wanted to see, what are you doing with this, Lord? Because do I believe everything that I've been taught, that God is good, that God is sovereign, that God is great, and that he loves me? Do I believe that? Can I believe that in seeing my son at 30 years old die?
2: But what is the honesty and the feeling, though, like, no, right now it doesn't feel that way. And that's a very honest response. Mm-hmm. So how do you crawl your way back? In fact, Jeremy, you pointed out, I think, the five needs that we have and why they're significant. What are those five needs? Yeah,
3: grief specialist, and I want to give credit to someone I've studied, David Kessler. He talks about our needs in grief. And in grief, we need to have it witnessed. We need to be able to speak about our grief and have safe people to witness that. And we also, grief needs, we need to express it in our emotions. We need to be able to express grief. To be free of old wounds is a big one. As you go through the journey, what are the what ifs? What are the kind of bargaining with God? What are the old wounds that need to be really addressed and resolved? And that's where counseling can be of help. And then to integrate the pain and loss into your story. It's part of life. It is part of our story now. It's not who I am, but it's part of how God is shaping me. Mm-hmm. To integrate that. And then to make meaning. The fifth is really significant. How will I make meaning of this? And as believers in God and with the scripture and with truth, we have something that others don't necessarily have if you don't know the gospel and the character of God personally. So making meaning in our faith is powerful. Mm-hmm. Yeah. Those are the five areas, Jim.
2: Those are good.
0: Yeah, and we'll have resources for you if this is something touching where you're at, or you know somebody who's going through grief, right at our website. This is Focus on the Family with Jim Daly, and we're talking today with Jeremy Keaton and Jane Daly, and exploring grief and sadness and loss. And as we indicated earlier, we're here for you. 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You know, as you're talking, Jeremy, and I'd love your perspective too, Jane, everybody grieves differently. We've established that, and I've seen that in our own family's losses. How do I know if I'm stuck? And how do I know if I'm actually moving in the right direction? Like, how do I know when to let go and move on? There's no real easy answer here, but what's your experience and insight on that?
3: Grief doesn't have a script, and so you said it well. I think the important thing is that you are choosing to connect with others, not isolating.
2: Jeremy, let me interrupt there. That can be difficult. Yeah. How important is it to press through that kind of self-restraint where you don't feel like it? You're in this cocoon, you're comfortable there, you're healing there. How do you find the gumption, if I could use that word, to press out, to go out with friends at a certain point? How do you know when it's right?
0: Even friends who don't understand.
2: Right. I mean, you're opening yourself up to those terrible add-ons, like, I'm so sorry. Yeah. Let's just stop there. But everybody adds on, he's in a better place. Yeah. He's, you know, all the things we shouldn't say.
3: Yeah. It's very important that you have and identify who is safe and who you could be comfortable with. And if that's just one place and one person to start with, start there.
2: Yeah.
3: And hopefully you might find that in the church, maybe professional counseling, a Christian counselor, someone who specializes in meeting people right where they are, reading a book like Jane's, that's why you wrote your memoir, so that people can say, I'm not alone. The point of grief isn't closure and getting past it, it's connection.
2: Yeah.
3: And so finding something you can connect with, that's why we're doing this program,
2: yeah.
3: Right? Your grief, a need is to be witnessed and expressed. So find the one place you can start. And even if that is professional help, there's grief share groups. There's somewhere, and I know, Jane, you benefited from that, the grief share. You may want to comment. Find somewhere where somebody gets you and start there.
2: Before you do, and we're going to get to that grief share site that I think you engaged with, but you lit up there with the things people shouldn't say. I saw you kind of jump out of your seat. But part of it is, how do you ready your own soul and your own emotions, knowing that people are going to say things that are really not helpful?
1: I don't think you can ever ready your soul.
2: You didn't have that experience where you
1: had that, and I got angry because didn't think he was in a better place.
2: Right.
1: I mean, yes, of course he was. I knew, I had the assurance that Bobby had an eternal life. But when people said that, it made me mad. And the other thing that I hope that people understand this is that I don't want to talk about how he died. And it's almost like people want assurance, well, that's not going to happen to me. He died of cancer. I would rather talk about what was he like. So what I've learned is going through the process.

0: process when I meet somebody who says, oh, I can relate, my child died. Tell me about your child. I found that people that I know said, well, I didn't want to ask you because I didn't want to make you sad. Well, I'm going to be sad anyway, so right. Go ahead.
1: But talk about those great attributes, what he was, who he was.
0: Exactly. He was fun. He was witty. He was cutting sometimes, but always in a funny way.
1: Yeah.
0: But the grief share thing is, so when you talk about being ready, Mike and I started attending a grief share group. And after 2 weeks, we just said, it is way too early. We are not ready for this. Yeah. So we waited an entire, probably 6 to 8 months, where we then started another grief share group, and it was time. It was like, okay, now we can talk about it. We can share with others and find those people who we feel safe with.
1: Yeah, and that did bring you a sense of comfort.
0: Comfort, and I won't say closure, because that there is no closure.
2: Yeah. Right, and no comparison is important. And being able to be in your story and have empathy for others and others to have empathy for you, that's what's key. And you do have to be braced for different responses and be gracious with others and gracious with yourself.
1: Right. And to defend those people, they don't know. They haven't gone through it either, probably. They've never sat and really thought about, what do I do for a friend who's grieving?
0: Yeah.
1: I mean, you've got to be patient and think about that. Be ready with a scripture or two. But it's not something we encounter all the time.
2: Well, we want control and answers and put a bow on it. And that's, again, to be gracious. We're all looking for, are we okay in this world? And so death is not what we were made for. Loss is not what we were made for. And so it's, in a sense, human and natural to have some discomfort with it.
1: Yeah.
2: So that's normal.
1: You, Jeremy, talk about the three C's of getting through grief. Let's make sure we hit those.
2: Yeah, there's three practical things. Choose, connect, and communicate. So choose how you will handle the hard days. There's going to be the holidays, for instance. Mm-hmm. My dad died a little before Thanksgiving. And, you know, the first year and the first couple of rounds of holidays, not comfortable. I mean, and at the same time, we chose what we were going to do together. You choose what you're going to do, think ahead, and then connect with people. Continue to build bonds and nurture bonds. And isolation is one of the worst things for you.
1: Yeah.
2: And so where you can connect, and it doesn't, you know, just choose where you can connect. Choose what you can do versus what you can't do. And then communicate with others what your intentions are. I'm going to communicate, hey, I'm not ready to attend that yet. Thank you for inviting me. I hope I can in a few months. Communicate where you are in that way.
1: Jeremy, let me ask you this, because we're right at the end here and it's so important. The spiral of depression, I mean, this can build on itself in a very negative way. You know, this bad result, this bad situation that occurred, loss of a loved one, and then it can spiral into other things. What are some of the signs that we need to be aware of in our own hearts, but also with those we love around us if they go through some difficulty? What are signs that we should be watching for in ourselves and in those we love to say, we better get some help?
2: There's a quote again, David Kessler, what we run from pursues us, what we face transforms us.
1: Mm.
2: So one sign would be if you know that you're saying, I don't want to face it, I'm not going to face it, I'm not going to look at it, not going to look at it, and it will pursue you. And so having, it's kind of like climbing up the high dive. You ever do that as a kid, the high jump? And it's like, I think I can do that. And you get up and you look down and you're like, nope, not jumping off this.
1: Right.
2: It's having someone in the Lord Jesus and the Holy Spirit as your helper to climb the high dive and say, I'm going to dive into what I need to rather than avoid.
1: Yeah.
2: And so some of the, you know, obviously clinical body depression, things where you want to watch for signs of, I'm not eating, I'm not drinking, or I'm overeating, or I'm using substance, or I'm escaping, or I'm numbing out. These are things that you want to get some attention on and help from. If you see that, either over or underindulgent sleep issues, all of those things that can get into your body and your biochemistry and turn into a clinical depression.
1: Yeah, just be sensitive to changes.
2: Self-care is so important, yeah. And giving yourself permission. I took extra space and time in this last year, had a lot of conversation, did journaling. That tenderness with yourself, and if you're ministering to somebody in grief, just being extra empathetic and tender with the space and the time they need.
1: Kindness and gentleness.
0: Right. Sometimes all you need is just somebody to sit with you and not to give you any platitudes, but just to sit with you and be sympathetic or empathetic.
1: Let's end here, Jane. Psalm 23, especially verse 4, meant a lot to you. That's, you know, the great poetic verse of, although we walk through the valley of the shadow of death, I will fear no evil, right? Mm-hmm. How did that speak to your heart in Bobby's situation?
0: I dwelt a lot in that particular psalm because it was, I walk through the valley. I walk through. I'm not staying there. I'm not going to live here. I will stay here maybe for a year, but that's it. Then I'm walking through. And that it's a shadow. Death is a shadow. It's not the real thing. The real thing is the eternal life that we have after this life is done. That psalm was really my comfort.
1: Yeah, especially to look at it in that kind of detail and to understand it, how to apply it in your own life. That's so much of scripture, right? Mm-hmm. How does this affect me? How does this speak to my heart in my situation?
0: Exactly.
1: And that's a great way to read the Psalms particularly. But man, this has been really good. It has flown by. Always the beauty in the Christian community to want to be able to help others that are going through that shadow, right? Mm-hmm. That valley. So thanks for being with us, both of you.
2: And I just want to say that joy and sorrow both can coexist. It's not either or. It's not like when you're in mourning, you can't also be in the richness and the joy and the friendship of the Lord.
1: Yeah, so very good. So very good. This is the book, Jane's book, Hole in My Family Portrait. We do have that hole in our heart too, as our nephew. And he was a good guy, you know. And your dad, I'm sure I didn't meet him, but I'm sure he was as well, obviously. And these are the things where life takes us out somehow, some way. And then those of us that are still here have to deal with that. So appreciate it. And I think you get the spirit of this. We're here to help. This is Focus on the Family's mission every day when we walk in. Jeremy and his team in the counseling department, literally think of them as waiting for your phone call. So avail yourself to Focus on the Family. I believe I can say we will help you. And I don't know what that'll look like, but I do believe in the team and our ability to deliver that help in Christ. And if you know somebody who's in this situation, a family member or friend, get a copy of Jane's book as a way of helping them begin that healing journey. We do it very simply. Make a gift of any amount, $5, $10. If you can't afford it, we'll trust others. We'll cover the cost of that. Just let us know that you need it and we'll get it to you. And that's our way of investing in you.
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0: For the row crop markets on Wednesday was a late session return to higher prices in an otherwise mild trading day. The U.S. Senate Ag Committee voted Wednesday to move the Ag Act of 2026, or the Farm Bill, to the full Senate floor, including provision allowing E15 gasoline to be sold year-round. The bill now moves to the Senate floor for the full body to consider sometime before the October adjournment. This morning, the USDA releases its weekly export sales report at 7:30 with data as of September 10th. In the afternoon, the monthly ERS livestock, dairy, and poultry outlook will be out at 2 p.m., along with the weekly livestock slaughter report at the same time. The Dow right now is up 369 points. European markets are higher as well. Asian markets are trading mixed. On the livestock side of things, cattle had another tough day with triple-digit losses in front-month live and feeder cattle. Lean hogs also double digits lower as they just cannot seem to find any footing. We'll look at the numbers next.
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0: On the overnight, December corn down 3/4 at 5.33 1/2. March down a penny at 5.47 3/4. November beans up 3 1/2 at 13.24 even. January up 3 1/4 at 13.40 1/2. Soybean meal is $7.60 higher at 3.68.50. Soy oil 69 cents lower at 68.50. Chicago wheat 6 1/2 cents lower at 7.24 1/4. Kansas winter wheat 4 1/2 lower at 7.95. Kansas spring wheat up 4 cents. That's at 7.69 even. Minneapolis spring wheat is down 3/4 cent at 7.55 1/4. Oats up 3 at 4.05 1/4. That's Market Matters on the Iowa Agribusiness Radio Network. I'm Dustin Huffman.
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3: You're watching it on the news night after night. The rise of Islamization and Islamists taking places of leadership both in the United States and in Europe, Australia, and elsewhere. I sought to write a book to explain to you the unholy alliance between the left and the Islamization, how they invited the Islamic invasion. This book is a must if you want to understand what's going on in the world today.
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3: Because of the fascination with the end times, we tend to forget that the spirit of the Antichrist is already here. It's among us. The Antichrist with capital A is yet to be revealed. But the Antichrist with small a is every false teacher and every false teaching that we have today.
4: When anyone brings up the Antichrist, confusion comes right on its heels. And then the guessing starts, muddying the truth by focusing on the who rather than on the heart of the gospel. Up next on Leading the Way, Dr. Youssef takes you right to what God reveals in His Word, cutting out all the confusion that comes through speculation. To allow just as much time as possible, let's listen now to a message Dr. Youssef is calling The Reckoning.
3: Today we come to chapter 12 and 13, and we deal with an individual known as Antichrist. Turn with me, please, chapter 12, the book of Revelation, beginning in verse 1. John calls this Antichrist, he called him the beast. But we also meet other symbolic figures, a multi-headed dragon and all of that stuff. And I'm going to demystify it by the power and the grace of God very soon. And here in chapter 12, we meet a woman clothed with the sun and the moon at her feet, and her head is crowned with 12 stars. Now, many of you remember Joseph's dream, the one that got him into trouble with his brothers. And his dream was very simply that his father, Jacob, was the sun, and his mother, Rachel, was the moon, and then the 12 brothers, the tribes of Israel, the stars, and they're all bowing to him because Joseph is a type of Christ. The woman here is no other than Israel, who later became

new Israel of God, according to Galatians 6:16. The church is the new Israel of God. The church is the elect of God from every tribe and every nation and every corner of the globe. Verse 6, John tells us that the church flees to the wilderness, to a place where God prepared, and there God nourished his church for 1,260 days or 3.5 years. That's why some of my friends who say that the rapture is going to come after 3.5 years of the Antichrist rule. Some said we got before, some said we'll be halfway, others said we're going to go through it. Take your pick. I'm not going to argue with you. It's okay by me. You're not going to lose your salvation either way. In verse 7, Satan goes to war against Michael and the angels of the Lord. Now, I need to stop here and give you a principle about prophetic writing that will help you when you read other prophetic writings like Isaiah and Ezekiel and Daniel and certainly Revelation. In prophetic writing, you find that the past and the present and the future are written side by side. I want to explain that. In this very passage, in the chapter, you get the past, the present, and the future writing, all side by side. You see that in Isaiah. When I ask about the current problem and asking about salvation now, this is 700 years before Christ, and what does the word comes from the Lord? A word of prophecy. The virgin shall have a child. He's talking about the future. And so you get the past, the present, and the future all together. And here in Revelation 12:7. After he talks about Satan being thrown out of heaven, which is the what? Past. He talks about Satan currently being defeated, which is present. And then he speaks about the ultimate defeat of Satan, which is in the future. You see them side by side. The war in heaven has already taken place, and Satan got thrown out of heaven. Verse 9, the great dragon was heralded down. And then he wants to make sure that you know what the dragon, who the dragon is. It's a symbolic term. He goes on to say, look at the verse, verse 9. It's the same as the ancient what? Serpent. He is the same as Satan. He's the same as the devil. It's a different names for the same person. Now listen to me. If you ever doubted the Genesis account of creation, I hope after what I'm going to tell you, you're never going to doubt it again. First, the Lord Jesus Christ, through whom and for whom the whole world was created. And he was there at the creation of the world. He affirmed the Genesis account. Do you think the integrity of Jesus, if it wasn't true, he would have said, oh no, guys, you don't understand. Adam and Eve were symbolic figures. No, he affirmed them. He said, as it was said in Matthew 19. The second thing is here in the book of Revelation, the scripture makes it clear again. We refer to Satan as the serpent. He's the same one who tempted Adam and Eve in the garden. Verse 10, a voice in heaven says, now have come the salvation and the power and the kingdom of our God and the authority of his Christ, for the accuser has been heralded down. Praise God. Here's that present again. What do you mean by the accuser? Well, because of Jesus' victory now on the cross, we can have victory over Satan. Amen? Amen? Even when we fall and stumble, when we repent and turn to the Lord, he forgives us and gives us victory. How does this accuser works? When I fall and stumble, and I do, don't get uppity, you do too. Yeah. What happens? Satan, in the courts of heaven, says, see? See? What a hypocrite he is. He says one thing, he does another. See? At that moment, my defense attorney leaps to his feet, and he's the best in the business. Now, defense attorneys, don't get offended, but he's better than you ever hope to be. He is the best. 1 John 2:1 says, if anybody does sin, we have an advocate, a defense attorney, who speaks to the Father in our defense, Jesus Christ, the righteous one. You see? My advocate jumped to his feet and he says, Father, I died on the cross for Michael. I redeemed him by my blood. My righteousness is his righteousness. His repentance is the mark of his salvation. And God the Father bangs the gavel and he said, case dismissed. Amen. That's how you can think about it. Amen. Beloved, listen to me.

One of Satan's most cruel strategies is he accuses us in our thoughts. He whispers, "Harry, you've sinned again, haven't you? You are worthless. You're going to ask for forgiveness again? Do you think you can be used again?" See, he attacks us in our thoughts, but he pretends as if he's the Holy Spirit. Remember, he's a faker. Remember, he's the counterfeiter. And he's not going to come to you and say, "I'm Satan and I'm doing this." No, no, no. He's going to come and sound like the voice of the Holy Spirit. And that's why, beloved, listen to me. I want to tell you this. You must learn at any cost to distinguish between the conviction of the Holy Spirit and the accusation of Satan. You don't have a choice. If you want to live in victory, you must be able to make the distinction. You say, "Well, how I do this?" Listen carefully. I'll help you. The Holy Spirit urges you to repent and turn to God. Satan beats you down, and he tries to keep you away from God. Well, you've sinned. You might as well stay in sin. When you hear the voice of Satan, change your channel. Begin to praise God for his salvation. Begin to praise God for his redemption. Begin to praise God for his grace. Go to God in prayer. Claim the blood of the Lamb. Ask the Holy Spirit to cleanse you. Ask the Holy Spirit to send Satan scurrying, and he will. Now we come to the chapter that many of you have been waiting for. Chapter 13. And it is the chapter that reveals to us Satan's most evil creation. Not one of, no, the most evil creation of Satan is the beast, aka the Antichrist. The beast rises from the sea, which means he comes from humanity. He's a human being. Don't miss the family resemblance between Satan and the Antichrist. While the Antichrist is a human being, yet he's completely possessed by Satan. He will be filled with Satan's ability, persuasive ability, deceptive abilities. In verses 3 and 14 of chapter 13, the Antichrist will be wounded, perhaps by some sort of an assassination attempt, but he's going to be healed quickly by satanic magic. And because of this apparent miracle, the whole world is going to bow to the Antichrist. Who is like the beast? Who can make war against him? We are helpless. I want to say, speak for yourself. I want you to hear this very clearly. Because of our fascination by the end times, and some people are obsessed by it, almost paralyzed, and they don't serve all they do all day long. That's not healthy. Others don't really give it much thought. That's not healthy either. We got to have a balanced approach. But because of the fascination with the end times, we tend to forget that the spirit of the Antichrist is already here. It's among us. The Antichrist with capital A is yet to be revealed. But the Antichrists with small a is every false teacher and every false teaching that we have today. 1 John 2:18, the apostle said, "You have heard that the Antichrist is coming. Even now, many Antichrists have come." Who are these Antichrists? Thank God I don't have to answer that question. The scripture gives us the answer. We don't have to speculate. These are the people who deny the divinity of Jesus Christ, who deny the Father and the Son. Beloved, listen to me. Anyone who teaches that Jesus is one of many ways to God is an antichrist with a small a. Anyone who denies Jesus' claim to be the only way to the Father and to heaven and to salvation is an antichrist with a small a. Anyone who says that other religions are equally divine, just like the Christian faith, is an antichrist with a small a. And you know, and I know, this view of many paths to God has infected many an evangelical church today. Here's my personal conviction. Always make a distinction between an opinion or a thought and the Word of God. I never want to mislead you. This is a personal opinion. That I personally believe that this Antichrist teaching with a small a that has infected many an evangelical church, many a mega church, is Satan's way.

way of softening the ground, getting the ground ready for the Antichrist with a capital A. The Antichrist with capital A eventually will become a powerful world leader with some religious overtones. Only in 1 John 2:18 that he is revealed as the Antichrist. I don't know if you notice that. But in 2 Thessalonians 2:3, Paul calls him the man of lawlessness and the son of destruction. In the book of Daniel, and in the words of the Lord Jesus in Matthew 24, they talk about him a world leader who causes an abomination. The Antichrist will pretend to be a man of peace for a short period of time. Then he's going to renege and show his true color, and he's going to be so horrendous. Just as Jesus the Christ is full expression of God the Father, the Antichrist will be the full expression of Satan. Remember in John 14:9, Jesus said, "He who has seen me has seen the Father." Anyone who's going to see the Antichrist would have seen Satan. In the same way, there is a contrast between our Lord Jesus Christ and the Antichrist. And that's why the term Antichrist came into being. Jesus is the only one of God, the Holy One of God. The Antichrist is a lawless one of Satan. Jesus is the man of sorrow. The Antichrist is a man of sin. Jesus came from heaven. The Antichrist comes from the abyss. Jesus came in the name of the Father. The Antichrist will come in his own name. Jesus came as a servant. The Antichrist will claim to be God. The world rejected Jesus, but the world will bow down and worship the Antichrist. Jesus is the Son of God. The Antichrist is the son of perdition. But here's something else you must know. All of these imageries about the claws of a bear and teeth of a lion and so forth. Remember, as I told you in the last message, these are imageries the Bible gives us in order to communicate something deeper. What is it? It's trying to tell us about the brutality and the savagery of that Antichrist. It's going to be incredible, beyond imagination. The dragon, Satan, will give the beast, the Antichrist, he's going to give him his throne, he's going to give him his power, he's going to give him his authority. The beast will perform counterfeit miracles. Verse 6, he will openly blaspheme God. The Antichrist will make war against the Christians on that day. Probably, Christians will be backlisted. They will be unable to make a living. And we're beginning to see that now. Because everyone on the earth whose name is not written in the book of life will worship the beast. So the question I have, is your name written in the book of life? And then John writes Revelation 13, 9 and 10. Now please, if you have your Bible with you, underline those verses. They are really important verses. Let me read them to you first. He who has ear, let him hear. If anyone is to go into captivity he will go. If anyone is to be killed with the sword he will be killed. Now, many people really kind of find these words to be baffling. But I want to tell you, those words are some of the most precious jewels that are tucked into the Word of God. The Lord is saying to all those who are saved by the blood of Jesus Christ, whose name written in the book of life, they will be fearless in the face of persecution. That's what he's saying. Faithful believers will say, I'm not afraid of captivities. I'm not afraid of the sword. The Antichrist may kill my body, but he can never separate me from the love of God. But before Jesus returns, the Antichrist will rise, and he will preach as if he is Christ. He'll preach a message of peaceful coexistence, a message of let's just be one big happy human family. Let's all just get under one tent. Have you ever seen the bumper sticker that says coexist? Yeah. As believers in Jesus Christ, we don't only respect people of other faith. No, no, no. We don't just tolerate them. No, no. We love them. You with me? We love them. That's our command of our Lord. We have no choice but to love them. But loving them compels me to lovingly but firmly say that there is no

0: name under heaven given to men by which they must be saved. That is true love. That's true love. Is the Christian faith the only faith that teaches about the last days, the end times? No. Talk to some of the Orthodox Jews, they're waiting for their Messiah to come. Islam teaches that a powerful leader will rise in the last days. And the similarities between the biblical Antichrist and the Muslim Mahdi, or Messiah, or the guided one, is astounding. I told you, the devil knows the Bible. He knows the Bible. See, their Messiah or Imam Mahdi will be seen as savior who will lead the revolution to establish a global empire. The Mahdi will rule the earth as the final caliphate or successor to their prophet. Muslims believe that the Mahdi will appear at the same time of Jesus' return. And they believe that Jesus will return, but not as the Son of God. The Muslims see him as merely a prophet named Isa. Nonetheless, they believe Jesus will return, and they even call him Messiah. But listen carefully. They place the Mahdi, their Mahdi, over Jesus. They believe that Jesus will descend into Syria, east of Damascus, and he will assist the Mahdi in the ruling of the earth. After that comes the judgment. Listen carefully. When you read the writings, you'll discover that the Mahdi has all of the power and the authority of the Antichrist. Here is the interesting part regarding the relationship between the biblical Antichrist and the Islamic Mahdi. Both the Mahdi and the Antichrist will possess political and religious powers. Both will be worshipped as the head of one world religion. Like the Antichrist, the Mahdi will establish his capital in Jerusalem. From there, he will rule the world. The Bible said that the Antichrist will target Jews and Christians for destruction. The Islamic Mahdi will wage war against Jews and Christians. Those who will oppose the Antichrist will be executed. Those who will oppose the Mahdi will be executed. One of their ayatollah recently, Ayatollah Amini, said, the Mahdi will first offer the Jews and the Christian opportunity to convert. Those who convert will be spared, but if they do not, they will be killed. Listen to what Jesus said in Matthew 24:21. There will be great distress unequaled from the beginning of the world until now and never be equaled again. Daniel chapter 9, verse 27 said that the Antichrist will establish a covenant of 7-year peace with Israel. But halfway he'll renege. 3.5 years later, he will turn against them and he'll defile Jerusalem with an abomination, causes a desolation. The hadith of Islam says that the Mahdi will make 7-year covenant with Israel. In the final 7 verses, Revelation 13, John reveals a second beast. This one is more dangerous. The first beast is the Antichrist, and he rose from humanity. The second beast will rise from the earth, but this second beast will make sure that people of the earth worship the first beast. The second beast will perform miracles and bringing even down fire from heaven. And the reason the second beast, which often referred to as the false prophet, he looks like a lamb because he will speak like a Christian. He will claim to be a Christian, but he will assist in the worship of the Antichrist. Islam said that Isa will assist the Mahdi. The Bible said that the false prophet will assist the Antichrist to establish a global domination. Beloved, that's not a coincidence. The devil knows the scripture better than many Christians. Satan knows the Bible. The false prophet will ensure the worship of the Antichrist. Everyone will be required to receive the mark of the beast. Those who refuse that mark will not be able to buy or sell. Last verse, chapter 13. This verse has baffled people for years. I want to demystify it for you. Verse 18. This calls for wisdom. If anyone has insight, let him calculate the number of the beast, for it is man's number. His number is 666. People have always been baffled by that number. It's not a secret code. It really isn't. I have been telling you throughout the series of messages that number 7 is the number of completion, is the number of perfection. And if a 7 is the number of completion and perfection, what looks like 7 but is not is number 6. If 7 represents Christ, 6 represents Satan. If 7 represents perfection, 6 represents wickedness and evil pretending to be perfection. If the Holy Trinity of God, Father, Son, and Holy Spirit would be referred to as 777, the unholy trinity of Satan, the Antichrist, and the false prophet would be 666. Let me leave you with these words. Every believer in Jesus Christ, you have nothing to fear. You have nothing to fear of Satan. You have nothing to fear of the Antichrist. You have nothing to fear of the false prophet. Your name is written in the book of life, not in pencil and eraser, but with the blood of the Lamb of God, Jesus Christ Himself.
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3: Religious wars are the strangest wars of all. You know, you can halfway understand when nations are going to war over boundaries or oil or economics. At least when you're fighting over money, there's something on the table that you can see. But when you fight over religion, where's the gain? When you go to war over personal or ethnic hatred, what are the spoils of war? What is it that you can drag home behind you and throw it on the table and say, "Look, honey, look what I have won"? In the end, religious wars are over power. But you know, when you struggle in a religious war over power, you have actually denied God. For isn't God all power? And who are we to think that God needs us to defend his turf? The truth is, when we go to war over religion, it's not God's turf we are defending. It's our own turf. And so when we look in the New Testament and we see the plotting and the planning to kill the Apostle Paul, we have to understand it's a turf war. Paul was a threat to the religious hegemony of the religious establishment, and they wanted Paul dead. It was as simple as that. What you are reading about in the persecution of Paul in the book of Acts is a tragic fulfillment of the words of Jesus. There came a day when he had a bunch of Jewish lawyers around him, the religious establishment. And don't misunderstand me when I call them Jewish lawyers. I'm not using it as an epithet. For I'm beginning to believe that when I read in the New Testament, it speaks of the Jews who did this and the Jews who did that. It's not talking about the Jews ethnically. It's talking about the religious establishment in Jerusalem, who are, quote, the Jews, end quote. But there was a day when Jesus was talking to these men, and he said, "Woe unto you! You build the sepulchres of the prophets. Your fathers killed them." He said, "Here you are out here. You'll build up big monuments, and you'll put the names of the prophets. Isaiah is buried here. And you do all this thing, but your fathers were the ones that killed them. And truly, you bear witness that you accept the deeds of your fathers, for they killed them, and you build their tombs. Wherefore, thus says the wisdom of God, I will send them prophets and apostles, and some of them they will slay and persecute, that the blood of all the prophets which was shed from the foundation of the world may be required of this generation. From the blood of Abel to the blood of Zacharias, who perished between the altar and the temple, verily I say unto you, it shall be required of this generation." The blood of every prophet who's ever lived is going to be required of this generation. Why? Because God said, "I'm going to send you some more prophets, and you're going to kill them." I know, you said, "Well, if we'd lived in the days of our fathers and we'd encountered Isaiah, we would not have sawn him in two like they did." No, we wouldn't have done that. "We'll see," God says. And so he sent them a man named Paul. What did they do? They tried to kill him. After the Romans had rescued Paul from a mob that was trying to tear him limb from limb, after they had been warned that a group of 40 men had bound themselves with an oath that they would never eat or drink again until they had killed Paul, they were going to assault the small Roman garrison and kill him. After the Romans had gotten him away under heavy guard, it was time now for the lawyers to go after him in hearing after hearing after hearing. The story resumes in Acts chapter 24 and verse 1, where we read, "After 5 days, Ananias the high priest descended with the elders," that is, he came down to Caesarea with the elders, "and with a certain orator named Tertullus, who informed the governor against Paul. And when he was called forth, Tertullus began to accuse him." Now we have a slimy advocate for the religious establishment, ready to lie in his teeth to destroy Paul. And the high priest and the Jewish elders were prepared to accept that. The rationale? How could they do it? Well, the rationale for this sort of thing, and it's as old as man, is we represent the religion of God. And that is so important that any means we use to preserve and to protect God are justified. We will lie, they say, to protect the truth. It's like a person claiming that he will kill to protect life. So, Tertullus speaks. Seeing that we by you enjoy great quietness, and that very worthy deeds are done unto this nation by your providence, the oily snake, he's up here greasing up the person he's talking to, typical flattery. He said, we accept it always, and in all places, most noble Felix, with all thankfulness. We would never want you to assume, most noble Felix, that we're the least bit ungrateful for all the wonderful things that you have done for us. And notwithstanding that I not be further tedious unto you, I pray that you would hear us of your clemency a few words. A third of his speech is gone now, and he's still flattering. For we have found this man a pestilent fellow, and a mover of sedition among all the Jews throughout the world, and a ringleader of the sect of the Pharisees. Listen to the little hot buttons he's pushing. A pestilent fellow, a mover of sedition, a ringleader, who has gone about to profane the temple, whom we took, and we would have judged him according to our law, which he implies would have been totally proper. But the chief captain Lysias came upon us, and with great violence took him away out of our hands. Poor Lysias, you know, he comes in and saves a man's life from a mob, and now he's being accused of great violence. He commanded then his accusers to come to you by examining of whom yourself you may make knowledge of all these things whereof we accuse him. And the Jews, gathered around, assented, saying, oh yes, all these things are so. You know, it's a sad, sad story. And the implication of the writer's choice of words is tragic, because by this time the antipathy between the Jewish Christians and the Jewish establishment is so great that Luke, who wrote the book of Acts, lumps all the Jews together in agreeing to this lie. But it's clear that they did not. The Jews, the Jewish people, the man in the street, didn't agree to it at all. The term the Jews had, by the latter half of the first century, become the term by which the Jewish opponents of the Christian faith were called. And Luke, unwittingly, contributes to the later antipathy between Christians and Jews that would have terrible consequences in generation to come. Because it was not all the Jews who assented to this. It was the religious establishment of that time and of that place. Then Paul, after the governor had beckoned unto him to speak, had his chance to have his say. We'll hear from Paul after these words.
4: Asking yourself, what would Jesus do, may not be the right question. It may be more important to ask, what does Jesus tell us to do? You can be sure of that. For a free introductory CD titled, The Words of Jesus, write to Born to Win, Post Office Box 560, White House, Texas 75791, or call toll free 1-888-BIBLE-44.
3: Paul keeps the oil down to a minimum as he addresses Felix, and he says, I know that you have been for many years a judge of this nation, and so I can the more cheerfully answer for myself, because I know you can understand that there are but 12 days since I went up to Jerusalem to worship. That's not an awful long time to get a rebellion going. And they didn't find me in the temple disputing and arguing with anybody. They didn't find me raising up the people either in the synagogues or in the city. And they can't prove a single one of the things they're now accusing me of. I will confess to you, and here's Felix sitting there listening, nodding his head probably because he does understand. I will confess to you that after the way which they call heresy, so worship I the God of my fathers, believing all things which are written in the law and in the prophets. Now this is interesting because by this time, the Jewish leadership has now branded the Christian faith, the followers of Jesus, as a Jewish heresy. Notice they don't consider it a brand new religion out here off the wall somewhere. It's a heresy, a falling away from their own faith. And that's where a lot of the trouble came from. And notice also that Paul says, I believe everything written in the law and the prophets. Notice, Paul speaks of what is written. It's not on the written law that Paul will differ with the Jews. It's on the oral law, that is, the traditions of the elders. And what was he doing up in the temple, performing that sacrifice? It was something that was required in the law for people who had vows upon them. And so Paul was obeying, going through, following along with what was written in the law. He said, I have hope toward God, which they themselves also allow, that there shall be a resurrection of the dead, both of the just and of the unjust. And herein do I exercise myself to always have a conscience void of offense toward God and toward men. Good speech. Paul is really laying his groundwork very well here. It's not exactly what I think many a modern theologian would have expected him to say, but here he comes. He says, Now after many years I come to bring alms to my nation and offerings. I've gathered up all kinds of food to help the poor people in and around Jerusalem because of the famine that's come here. I've come here in here to do a good deed. Whereupon certain Jews from Asia, this is interesting because this is people he has encountered probably in Asia when he was out there on his journeys, and he had some pretty violent confrontations with some of those people. Certain Jews from Asia found me purified in the temple, neither with multitude nor with tumult. And these men who found me there and made this accusation ought to have been here before you today and object if they have anything against me. What he is basically saying is, I am being accused, and I'm not even being given a chance to confront the people who accuse me. Notice also, he said that he was in the temple purified. You know, this is a long time after Christ ascended to the Father, a long time after Jesus Christ died on the cross, a long time after all these things that people will say, well, the law was nailed to the cross, long time after that. Paul is in the temple and has gone through the rites of purification prescribed in the law. And based upon what you'll read earlier in the book of Acts, it is not a mere subterfuge. It is something that Paul did because he believed in it. He then said, these guys ought to have been here. Or else, let these same people who are here say, if they have found any evil doing in me while I stood before the council, except it be for this one thing, this is one problem that they can say that I have raised, that I cried standing among them, touching the resurrection of the dead, I am called and questioned by you this day. And in fact, that did cause a tumult, because they themselves were not in agreement on this point. And when Felix got through hearing these things, Felix, knowing far better than the Roman captain did, all the knowledge of that way, he deferred them. He put them off, and he said, well, when Lysias, the chief captain, has come down, I'll know the uttermost of your matter. So he commanded the centurion to keep Paul, and to let him have liberty, and that he should forbid none of his acquaintances to come and to minister to him. This was sort of like a house arrest. It was not severe imprisonment. Well, after certain days, when Felix came with his wife Drusilla, who was herself Jewish, he sent for Paul, and he heard him concerning the faith of Christ. I am sure that Drusilla wanted to know. And as he reasoned of righteousness and temperance and judgment to come, Felix began to tremble. He actually shook in his chair. And he says, you better go away right now. When I have a convenient season, I'll call you back. He had hoped that Paul, as a part of his speech, would offer some money to be given to him so he could let him go. He wanted a bribe. A bribe would have given him whatever excuse he needed somewhere to let him go. But he didn't. And he kept sending for him more often and communicated with him, still hoping, I guess, for some money. And probably with a sort of fear of what it was that Paul was talking about and that it might just be right. After 2 years, mind you, Paul has been kept under house arrest for 2 solid years. For what? Nobody found him doing a thing that was wrong. He wasn't caught, and this is really unusual. Paul, as a rare occasion, was not causing anybody any trouble at all. He was just sitting in the temple purified and created a riot. 2 years later of house arrest, Porcius Festus came into Felix's office, and Felix, willing to show the Jews a pleasure, left Paul bound. But when Festus came into the province, after 3 days he ascended from Caesarea to Jerusalem. He went up to there, and the high priest, now 2 years later, the high priest and the chief of the Jews were still sitting around muttering to themselves about Paul being under house arrest in Caesarea. And they went to him against Paul and besought him and desired favor against him, that he would send for him to Jerusalem. Would you go down and bring him up here? Because what they wanted to do was to lie wait for him in the way to kill him. They were still harboring murder in their hearts against this man. And like I said, if you go out and you kill an animal in hunting and you bring him back home, say, honey, look what I did. I got meat for the table. You go out and fight a war and you defeat your enemies and you bring home spoil, you bring home treasure, bring home some fancy tapestries, bring home a bag full of gold and you throw it on the table and you say, look, honey, look what I brought back from the war. And when you go out and you kill a man for religious reasons and religious differences, what are you going to drag home? And what are you going to put on the table? Well, Festus apparently, having known a little bit about this already, said, no, I think I'll keep Paul at Caesarea. I'm going down there very shortly. So why don't you fellows, if you're able, go down with me, and you can accuse this man down there if there's any wickedness in him. So once again, the Romans, and there's the Roman government, that is, saved Paul's bacon from the Jews who wanted to kill him. When he had tarried among them more than 10 days, he went down to Caesarea, and the next day, sitting on the judgment seat, he commanded Paul to be brought. And when he was come, the Jews who came down from Jerusalem stood all around and laid many grievous complaints against Paul, which they could not prove. And, you know, something you may not know about the Roman government. You know, they may not have cared much about you if you were not a Roman. But if you were a Roman, you had rights, and they had standards. You couldn't come in and just yield or give an unproven allegation against a man. Well, while he answered for himself, Paul said, neither against the Jews, nor against the temple, nor yet against Caesar, have I offended anything at all. And that's where it sat. But Festus, because he was willing to do the Jews a pleasure, wanted to please them, he answered Paul and said, well, will you go up to Jerusalem and be judged of these things before me up at Jerusalem? And Paul, knowing what was at stake, played his last trump card. He said, I stand at Caesar's judgment seat where I ought to be judged. To the Jews I have done no wrong, as you very well know. For if I'm an offender, if I've committed anything worthy of death, I refuse not to die. But if there be none of these things whereof these accuse me, no man should deliver me to them. I appeal to Caesar. I mean, those were the words. When he uttered these words, everything changed. As a Roman citizen, he had that right. And Festus, when he conferred with the council, said, have you appealed to Caesar? Doubtless Paul nodded his head. Unto Caesar you shall go. Really, high drama that's going on here. Like I said once before, I'm surprised nobody's made a movie out of it, but maybe since there's no sex involved, it's just not that interesting to movie makers. Well, after certain days, Agrippa and Bernice came down to Caesarea to salute Festus. And when they had been there many days, Festus declared Paul's case unto the king, saying, there's a certain man left in bonds by Felix, about whom, when I was at Jerusalem, the chief priests and the elders of the Jews informed me, desiring to have judgment against him. And I answered, it's not a matter of the Romans to deliver any man to die before he that is accused have the accusers face to face. Boy, you know, realize how old this fundamental principle of our law is? He goes way back to Rome. You got to be able to have your accusers face to face. In fact, it's also as old as the Old Testament, because you couldn't put a man to death in the Old Testament either, unless he faced his accusers. He's got to be able to have them face to face and have license to answer for himself concerning the crime that is laid against him. Therefore, when they came down here, without any delay on the morrow, I sat the judgment seat and I commanded the man to be brought forth. Against whom, when the accuser stood up, they brought no accusation that I suppose. He said, I thought there's going to be something big about this. But they had questions about their own superstition and of one Jesus who is dead, whom Paul affirmed to be alive. Now, this is the kind of thing, friend Agrippa, that we're having to deal with in the courts down here. Because I doubted the manner of such questions, I asked him whether he would go to Jerusalem and be judged there of these matters. And when Paul had appealed to be reserved unto the hearing of Augustus Caesar, I said, well, we got to hold on to him till I can send him to Caesar. Agrippa was fascinated by this, and he says, I want to hear the man myself. Okay, tomorrow you'll hear him. And on the morrow, when Agrippa was come, and Bernice with great pomp, and was entered into the place of hearing with the chief captains and the principal men of the city at Festus' command, Paul was brought forth. And Festus said, King Agrippa, everybody who's here present with us, you look at this man about whom the multitude of the Jews have dealt with me, both at Jerusalem and here, crying that he ought not to live any longer. Here's

0: poor Paul standing out there. By all accounts, he was short, bow-legged, bald-headed fellow, not much of a threat. But when I found he had committed nothing worthy of death, and that he himself has appealed to Augustus, I have determined to send him, of whom I have no certain thing to write. I don't know what to write down when I send him to Caesar. So I brought him forth to you, especially before you, King Agrippa, that after examination had, I might have something to write. For it seems to me unreasonable to send a prisoner and not withhold to signify the crimes against him. No, I would think not. Then Agrippa said to Paul, "You're permitted to speak for yourself." And once again, we'll hear the voice of Paul right after these words.
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0: So Paul gets to defend himself one more time. And I imagine when he says, "I'm happy, King Agrippa, to talk to you," I imagine he was, because this is getting a little old, you know, after being stuck down here for over 2 years on house arrest, waiting to get some kind of a decision made on this case so he could either get free or go to Rome. He says, "I think myself happy, King Agrippa, because I shall answer for myself this day before you, touching all things whereof I am accused of the Jews." Now, as I said earlier, the more I study this, the more I think that the expression "the Jews," as Paul uses it here and as Luke uses it in the rest of the book, was understood to refer not ethnically to the Jewish people, but religiously, particularly to the Jewish leadership, the establishment, and not to all the Jewish people of either of Jewish extraction or the Jewish religion. Paul says, "especially because I know you to be expert in all customs and questions which are among the Jews, and so I ask you to hear me patiently. My manner of life from my youth, which was at the first among my own nation at Jerusalem, all the Jews know. They knew me from the beginning, if they would testify, that after the most straitest sect of our religion, I lived a Pharisee." I'm not sure he was right about it being the most strict sect of their religion, because the Qumran community seems a little further to the right to me than the Pharisees, but we'll leave that at that for now. "And now I stand and am judged for the hope of the promise made of God to our fathers, under which promise our 12 tribes, instantly serving God day and night, hope to come. For which hope's sake, King Agrippa, I am accused of the Jews. Why should it be thought a thing incredible with you that God should raise the dead?" Now, Paul is no fool, and he has made a really interesting choice as he's worked his way up to this point in time. Because what they really wanted was Paul dead, because he simply represented Jesus Christ. They wanted him dead because he was a threat to the establishment. They were, in fact, afraid of him, and in turn, afraid of Jesus. But Paul early on saw that the real issue here is the resurrection of the dead. And so he decided to fight this battle out along the lines of the resurrection of the dead, and that's why he says, "Why should it be thought a thing incredible with you that God should raise the dead? I verily thought with myself that I ought to do many things contrary to the name of Jesus of Nazareth, and I did these things in Jerusalem, and I shut up a lot of the saints in prison. I got authority from the chief priests," some of those men sitting right over there, "and when those people were put to death, I gave my voice against them," and those people sitting right over there could testify to that if they were willing to do it. He said, "I did this all over the place. I punished them often in every synagogue. I compelled them to blaspheme, and being exceedingly mad against them, I persecuted them all the way to strange cities. I was on my way to Damascus with authority and commission from the chief priests," who are sitting right over there. "At midday, O king, I saw a light in the heaven above the brightness of sun, shining all around me and those that journeyed with me. When we had all fallen to the ground, I heard a voice speaking, saying in the Hebrew tongue, 'Saul, Saul, why persecute me? It's hard for you to kick against the pricks.' And I said, 'Who are you, Lord?' He said, 'I'm Jesus, whom you persecute.'" What he has done here also is he has emphasized the fact that Jesus, in speaking to him in the Hebrew tongue, this is not a new religion. This is not a new faith. It's not a Gentile faith. It's not something from somewhere else. Jesus himself spoke Hebrew. Paul spoke Hebrew and spoke Hebrew to the mob. And he's trying to establish the connections with the religion of Moses, with the religion of the Old Testament, and that he himself is not bringing some new off-the-wall religion.

0: rather an outgrowth, a strengthening of the old faith. And so he said, you know, as Christ said, I'm Jesus whom you persecute. Get up, stand on your feet, for I have appeared to you for this purpose, to make you a minister and a witness of the things that you have seen and of the things that I will appear to you, delivering you from the people and from the Gentiles unto whom I now send you, to open their eyes and to turn them from darkness to light. The whole thing is we want to go out to the world, to the nations, to the Gentiles, and turn them away from darkness to the light, which you would have thought the Jews themselves would have been all in favor of, but no, they weren't. Paul says that Jesus sent him to open their eyes, to turn them from darkness to light, from the power of Satan to God, that they might receive forgiveness of sins and inheritance among them who are sanctified by faith that is in me. In other words, that the Gentiles should inherit the faith right alongside the Jews. Whereupon, O King Agrippa, I was not disobedient to the heavenly vision. I showed first to them of Damascus, and then at Jerusalem, and then throughout all the coasts of Judea, and then to the nations, the Gentiles, that they should repent and turn to God and do works meet for repentance. And it's for these causes that the Jews caught me in the temple and decided they wanted me dead. Having therefore obtained help from God, well, I have survived to this day, witnessing both the small and great, saying no other things than those which Moses and the prophets did say should come. Every word I speak is based on Moses and the prophets, the written word of God, that Christ should suffer, that he should be the first that should rise from the dead and should show light to the people and to the Gentiles. And as he thus spoke for himself, Festus said with a loud voice, Paul, you are beside yourself. Much learning has made you crazy. He said, I'm not mad, most noble Festus. I speak forth the words of truth and soberness, for the king knows these things before whom I speak freely. For I am persuaded that none of these things are hidden from him. It was not done in a corner. King Agrippa, do you believe the prophets? I know that you believe. And Agrippa said to Paul, almost, you persuade me to be a Christian. He was almost a winner. Until next time, I'm Ronald Dart.
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0: Welcome to Through the Bible. As we arrive at Exodus chapter 15, we're celebrating something that only God could have done. When we left the Israelites last time, they were in a crazy dangerous spot. Cornered between the Red Sea and the army of Egypt, everyone knew they were doomed. But then God stepped in. With a sweep of his mighty hand, the waters of the Red Sea split in two, opening up not just land, but dry land for them to pass through to the other side. And when the armies of Egypt were in the same spot where the Israelites had been minutes before, the hand of God closed the sea. Picture yourself standing with them, watching this happen. They're shocked at first, and then maybe they start to dance, and then someone picks up a tambourine, and someone else begins to sing, and well, pretty soon a party breaks out. It must have been a great scene, worthy of all the songs and music and gusto that they could muster. Well, we all know that life has those beautiful, light moments, and we also know that life comes with those heavy moments, too. And we'll see both in this study with Dr. J. Vernon McGee. Now let's pray as we open God's Word together. Father, we know that in some seasons of our lives, we must drink from the bitter waters. When those times do come, Lord, please, through your grace, make them sweet. Teach us what it means to trust you in every season. In Jesus' name, amen. We're off to Exodus 15 on Through the Bible with Dr. J. Vernon McGee.
1: Now today we come to the 15th chapter of the book of Exodus, and the children of Israel have now crossed the Red Sea. And after crossing over, they now join with Moses singing the song of Moses. Before, they were singing the blues, the desert blues. And they'll be returning to the desert blues. That was their theme song when they went through the desert. But right now, having crossed over and been redeemed, why, they very lustily sing out the song of Moses. I'll merely lift out several things in this song because we want to continue to move along. This song is to be compared, I think, with the song of Deborah and Barak that we'll be coming to in the book of Judges. Then you'll recall that David sang many songs. You will find that his psalms are great, great songs. And you'll find that even Jeremiah, his was a wail and a woe many times, but he had a song. And you'll find that other prophets had songs as we move along through the Old Testament. The New Testament opens with some songs. Dr. Luke records them. There was the

the song, actually, of Elizabeth, when word was brought that she was to have a child. There was the song of Mary, the marvelous, wonderful song that she sang. There were other great songs connected with the birth of Christ. And finally, there was the heavenly hosts with their tremendous paean of praise. And then the book of Revelation, when we get a glimpse into heaven, why, we see a great company gathered around the throne of God, and they're singing a new song. And that'll be probably the first time I'm going to ever sing. Up to the present, I've never been able to hit a note. But by that time, with a new body and a new voice, I'm sure I'll be able to sing and join in on the new song. But here is a song, and it's a great song, by the way. And let me read it. Then sang Moses and the children of Israel this song unto the Lord, and spake, saying, I will sing unto the Lord, for he hath triumphed gloriously. The horse and the rider hath he thrown into the sea. Now notice this song. It's a wonderful one, by the way. The Lord is my strength and my song, and he's become my salvation. He is my God, and I will prepare him an habitation. My Father's God, and I will exalt him. The Lord is, or Jehovah, is a man of war. The Lord is his name. All of this talk about peace today, it might be well to read this song again. And the one who is Jehovah is a man of war. Then turn to the 19th chapter of Revelation. You see him coming to this earth, and he's going to come to put down all unrighteousness. And friends, until that time, this earth will never have peace. And it can be truly said that God is, and the Lord Jesus, that he is a man of war. Our Lord said he didn't come to bring peace, but a sword. That's what he did the first time. The second time, he's coming to bring peace with the sword, because that's the only way you're going to get rid of unrighteousness on this earth. Now, this is a song like so many of them. It recounts the wonderful experience they've had in crossing the Red Sea and what they've seen God do. I think, and I know very little about music, but I think these folk songs today do that same sort of thing, and I don't mean their praise to God, but they do recount an episode that takes place. That makes a song meaningful, and I'm not sure, but what that is the reason that songs have affected the young people so much today. That is this current type of music, which to me is atrocious, but after all, I'm just a square. But the songs do tell a story. Now, this song is a story that it tells. It gives the account of the crossing of the Red Sea, something that they were not apt to forget, but this song certainly kept it before them. And it is a song that tells of what God has done for them. And we can't go into a great deal of detail here, but you notice he says, Pharaoh's chariots and his hosts hath he cast into the sea. His chosen captains also are drowned in the Red Sea. The depths have covered them. They sank into the bottom as a stone. Thy right hand, O Lord, has become glorious in power. Thy right hand, O Lord, hath dashed in pieces the enemy. They're celebrating their deliverance, you see. The Egyptians and Egypt represented for them the slavery that they were in the world, their hopelessness, their helplessness. And now they've been delivered. They have been redeemed. And that is the sum and substance of their song. And then in verse 11, and I'll drop down, who is like unto thee, O Lord, among the gods? Now, they've come out of a land of idolatry, and we've seen the battle of the gods, each one of these plagues leveled against them. All right, what is the conclusion they've come to now? Who is like unto thee, O Lord, among the gods? No comparison. Who is like thee, glorious in holiness, fearful in praises, doing wonders? Now, God was teaching then his people a great lesson concerning himself. And he says, thou stretchest out thy right hand, the earth swalloweth them,
And verse 13,

Thou in thy mercy hast led forth the people which thou hast redeemed. You see, they were a redeemed people. There had to be the redemption of the people. And that is the thing that's important today. God is not asking you to do one thing for him, friends, until you've been redeemed, until you've accepted his salvation. And he's not asking you for anything. God has the world today shut up to a cross. And he's not demanding of the world to do something. He's not saying, now, if you'll improve yourself and come up a little higher standard, wash your face, rake your yard, and put up a good front, God says, I'm willing to be your good neighbor. That's not it. God's not asking the world for anything. God has the world shut up to a cross. And he's saying to a lost world, what will you do with my son who died for you? Listen again to verse 13. Thou in thy mercy hast led forth the people which thou hast redeemed. Thou hast guided them in thy strength unto thy holy habitation. Just as if they're already in the land. And as far as God is concerned, they are, because he's going to take them there. Then they recount their experiences here and what they've seen. Over in verse 18, the Lord shall reign forever and ever. For the horse of Pharaoh went in with his chariots and with his horsemen into the sea. And the Lord brought again the waters of the sea upon them. But the children of Israel went on dry land in the midst of the sea. Now we're introduced to a girl we haven't seen since the birth of Moses. Verse 20. And Miriam the prophetess, the sister of Aaron, took a timbrel in her hand, and all the women went out after her with timbrels and with dances. And Miriam answered them, sing ye to the Lord, for he hath triumphed gloriously. The horse and his rider hath he thrown into the sea. So you can see that there's great praise and thanksgiving to God for his deliverance. Now, verse 22. So Moses brought Israel from the Red Sea, and they went out into the wilderness of Shur, and they went 3 days in the wilderness and found no water. Now, friends, we're beginning here something that I want you to pay particular attention to, because what we have, and I have put it in our notes and outlines, marching to Mount Sinai, and it was at Mount Sinai that they got the law. And here you have in chapters 15 through 18, 7 experiences that these people had along the way. And these 7 experiences correspond to Christian experience today. Remember, all of these things happen unto them for examples unto us. And you see the spiritual education that God gave these people. So here in this section, especially verse 22, why we find in the wilderness of Shur that they are certainly not on a bed of roses. You can put that down. There's no bed of roses here for them at all. And that's very important to see. Now, let me call your attention to this again. They crossed over now, and they had this wonderful time of praise, singing the song of Moses. And they're redeemed people. But notice what happened. Well, you would think that from now on, they would be on a bed of roses, all the stones would be removed, and that they would not have any problem at all. You would think that since they are redeemed, they'd be delivered from all their difficulties, that not a cloud would be in the sky, not a thorn would be along the way, and there would not be a sigh. Well, what happened? They thirsted. They went 3 days in the wilderness, and they found no water. And what happened to them? This is a pretty howdy-do, is it not, to have this happen to God's people? And after all, it's a legitimate experience. Egypt had been a land of plenty. There was water in abundance. And quite suddenly, they've crossed the Red Sea and they find themselves in different circumstances. That water was not available anymore. The cisterns of Egypt are gone, and they have not found the fountains of living waters.
And I believe that this is the experience of every born-again child of God. After redemption, he finds that the cisterns of Egypt do not satisfy at all. And there is a period of soul thirst. And it's that period in which Paul said, "What things were gained to me, I counted loss." And then the great apostle reveals a great thirst, a great yearning. He says, "That I might know him and the power of his resurrection." That is the experience, I think, of a child of God after you've been redeemed. I wonder if I may give you a personal experience. I remember when God put his hand definitely upon me and I came to know the peace of God through trusting Christ. And then I wanted to study for the ministry, and I had been living. I worked in a bank and traveling with a pretty fast crowd. Thought I was having a great time. I was actually chairman of the dance committee. And in those days, they always had to have bootleg liquor to dance. And I decided that I wouldn't break off all of a sudden. I would go to that dance that night. I wouldn't dance. I'd just stand in the stag line. I'd just sort of visit around. And I'd make a gradual break. And I went, and I was offered a drink, I suppose, a dozen times. And I turned it down, and I never shall forget. I met a fellow at the bank. I had been put ahead of him, and he had never forgiven me for it. And it wasn't my fault, because I wasn't the one that had charge of the bank. And he always took advantage of every opportunity. And so he came up to me while I was standing in that stag line. He says, "This is a pretty place for a preacher to be." And he used some pretty strong language when he said that to me. And I came to the conclusion he is right. And so I never shall forget. Like a little whipped dog, I went down the stairway and I went out on the street, and I could hear that orchestra playing in the distance. And you know that I almost turned around and went back up there, and I was going to look him up and say, "Look here, I think I'm just going to stay here with the gang, with the crowd." But thank God it didn't. You know, there's always that trip into the wilderness after you're saved. When you get a little thirsty, friends, the cisterns of Egypt, they just won't satisfy you anymore. And you are looking for living waters, and I didn't know where to find them, to tell the truth. I knew very little about the Bible. I could not find my way around in it at all. But may I say to you, I soon found out that there had been one who, John says in John 7:37, in the last day, that great day of the feast, the Lord Jesus, you remember, stood and said, "If any man thirst, let him come unto me and drink." And what a wonderful thing it was to come to him. And then that was the first experience they had. And then they had a second experience that wasn't much better. And verse 23, listen to this. "And when they came to Marah," and Marah is not only the name of a place, it means bitterness. "They could not drink of the waters of Marah, for they were bitter. Therefore the name of it was called Marah. And the people murmured against Moses, saying, 'What shall we drink?' And he cried unto the Lord. And the Lord showed him a tree, which when he had cast into the waters were made sweet. There he made for them a statute and an ordinance, and there he proved them, and said, 'If thou wilt diligently hearken to the voice of the Lord thy God, and will do that which is right in his sight, and will give ear to his commandments, and keep all his statutes, I will put none of these diseases upon thee which I brought upon the Egyptians, for I am the Lord that healeth thee.'" Now, here is their second experience. It's at Marah. And there were bitter waters when they got there. Just think of it. They've gone 3 days in the wilderness without water, and they're thirsting. When they finally come to them, they're bitter waters. And now you must remember, these are redeemed people, and this place was right on the line of march. God had it marked out for them. You know, the oasis of Marah is a normal Christian experience, a bitter experience comes to Christians, and it's something that'll puzzle and perplex you.
you hear this said today, why does God let this happen to me? Well, friends, I can't tell you why, but I can say this. He's not punishing you. He's educating you. He's preparing you for something. In the world, our Lord says you're going to have trouble. It's right on your pathway. There's a marrow. And I think that in the pathway of every believer, there is a marrow. And He arranged it. Someone has said, as you know, disappointments are God's appointments. I hear this, and these are the things I've come across. A young person says to me, I wanted to go to school. I wanted to prepare for the mission field, but this tragedy or this came up. My father died, and I couldn't go to school. I had to help support my mother. And I recall that when I was pastor in Nashville, there was there a very beautiful gray-haired, prematurely gray, because she was a young woman, and she was superintendent of the junior department, never complained, sweet. And I asked somebody one day, I said, what's the explanation of why her hair is gray like that? And this was way long time ago. They said, you remember World War I? Well, she was engaged to one of the finest boys here in the church, and he went away to France, and he was killed. And her hair turned gray because they were to be married. There was that marrow in her life. Friends, there are the frustrations and the disappointments and the sorrows, and your plans can just be torn up like a jigsaw puzzle. And it could be that there's a little grave out yonder on a hillside somewhere. I have one like that. May I say to you that we all have our marrows. And you won't bypass them. As a Christian, you can't detour them, you can't skip over them, and you can't tunnel under them. May I say to you, don't let the seed be choked out by the thorns or the cares of the world. Don't let them choke it out. You know, God does use a branding iron. I remember as a boy in West Texas, in the spring of the year when those calves would come in, they'd brand them, and you'd hear the little old fella bellow. Oh, you could hear him cry. It did sort of, you know, make you feel sad, but you know who he belonged to after that. And it was done that he wouldn't get lost. And God does that for us today. You know, what is it that will help the marrows? We're told here that was a tree put in the water, and it made it sweet. And I'm told that concerning my Lord, that cursed is everyone that hangeth on a tree. And He died on a tree, and it's that cross that makes the experiences of life sweet. He tasted death for every man, and He took the sting out. Oh, death, where is thy sting? And we sometimes sing, must Jesus bear the cross alone? And all the world go free. You know there's a cross for you, and there is a cross for me. It's the cross of Christ that will make the bitter experiences of life sweet, my beloved. And then the final verse, and they came to Elim, where were 12 wells of water and 70 palm trees, and they encamped there by the waters. Believe me, this was a marvelous place, 70 palms and 12 wells of water. And Elim suggests abundant blessing and fruitfulness. You see, after Marah, God brings His children to Elim. Weeping may endure for a night, but joy cometh in the morning. And Simon Peter may be locked in the inner prison, but the angel's going to open the door for him. And Paul and Silas may be beaten at midnight, but they're going to sing praises at midnight, and the doors are going to open. There's always marrow along the pilgrim pathway today, but friends, there's also Elim, the place where there's abundance of water, 12 wells of water and 70 palm trees. And you know, God's plan of usefulness always leads by marrow and by Elim. Joseph, you remember, had that experience. Moses did. Elijah did. David did. And Judson did. And John G. Payton did.
and Micaiah Formosa did,

0: I'm sure that you and I are going to have that. Beyond every Mara, there is an Elam. Beyond every cloud, there's the sun. Beyond every shadow, there's the light. Beyond every trial, there is a triumph. Beyond every storm, there is a rainbow. George Matheson wrote, "I trace the rainbow through the rain." This is the way God leads us today, friends. All these things happened unto them for examples unto us. We leave off right there today. So until next time, may God bless you richly, my beloved.
1: Well, if you love hymns, then you may recognize that last quote Dr. McGee read from George Matheson, who wrote the hymn, "O Love That Will Not Let Me Go." The complete line is, "O joy that seeketh me through pain, I cannot close my heart to thee. I trace the rainbow through the rain and feel the promise is not vain. That morn shall tearless be." Beautiful, isn't it? It's the experience of every believer who's found out that beyond every Mara, there is an Elam. I call you by faith to remember that. Even if you're in a difficult season right now, you can be sure that God is with you and that He hasn't forgotten you and that He has an end in mind. 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

0: Hello, and welcome to Just in Time Ministries with Pastor Rhonda Penquite. We have more power and authority in Christ than we know, and when we learn to act on it in faith, God guarantees our success. So let's join Rhonda as she teaches us how to walk in victory.
1: So let go of anger. Let it go. Let go of jealousy. Let go of competition. Let go of striving. Relax. Let God handle it. He does, because I'm starting to get a little stressed over this, like, of all the time, they have all day, and then they're saying they're not coming until 6 o'clock at night. No. And I was like, oh, wait a minute. I can decree and declare. And then I was happening to talk to my sister. I said, agree with me. And I talked to a couple of friends. Agree with me that. And so with two or three, touch a thing, what happens? It works. Wow. So we get to maturity by letting go of anger, jealousy, competition, striving, all the lies that we've been believing. You know, if it hasn't worked by now, guess what? It's probably never going to work. Do you know how to tell when you have the truth? It works, and it's easy. It's like having the right tool for a job. When you got the right tool, the best tool, jobs are so easy. So easy. So when we let go of all of these things, then what do? We let him. Take a deep breath and think, let him. I'm going to let him. And that's exactly what I thought about this situation. I'm going to let God take care of this because I've made a decree. I've declared. I've sent the word forth. The word has to prosper where it is sent. It can't return to me void. And I just relaxed, had a great day, and I was kind of pushing it because I knew what I had said, and I needed to get ready. And I was just starting to get ready when they called and said, we'll be there in 15 minutes. I'm like, perfect. So then I heard, I finished getting ready, just in time. So, you know, watch when you decree and declare things, and then be ready because it's going to happen as you say. It's a lot about ascension. You know, we've been talking about ascension, going up into the different dimensions and the realities and the realms of heaven, the multiple heavens. Where's Jesus? And we say this all the time, that we're taking our seat with him on that throne of power at the right hand of Father. Well, that's in one of the heavens. So we have to ascend to go there. And ascension is really simple. But what makes it hard are all the things and thoughts that are going on in your head that get in the way, all the lies and deceptions that we've been taught, even in church. You know, just keep in mind, the devil stole everything that God had for us and then tells us, oh, that's of the devil, don't do it. Keep that in mind. Did you know your head is the tree of knowledge of good and evil? That's where it is, because that's where you know good and evil. Right? That's where the thoughts are. Your heart is the tree of life. The tree of life has been planted in our hearts. Well, if Jesus is in your heart and he came to give you a more abundant life, then what? Doubt. Doubt is really an enemy. You know, the devil, what first things he said to Eve in the garden, did God say? Did he really say? Is that what he really meant? He gets you to doubt God's word. You know, and then we need to think, you hear these verses, and we go over these verses all the time, and it's so easy to think, am I really all that God says that I am? Can I really do all that he does, be all that he is, and have all that he has? Yes, if God said it, yes, yes, and yes, because your heart is a tree of life. Look at Hebrews 4:16. So now we draw near freely and boldly to where grace is enthroned. Well, we come boldly to the throne of grace is probably what most of us have heard. To receive mercy's kiss and discover grace, the grace that we urgently need to strengthen us in our time of weakness. So now we draw near freely and boldly to where grace is enthroned to receive mercy's kiss. Remember, we talked about the different kisses last time, and this is one of them. Look at Philippians 3:10. We'll start in 10. And I continually long to know the wonders of Jesus. Well, do you? We should focus on that. I continually long to know the wonders of Jesus. Wow. Write that down and put it on the refrigerator. To experience the overflowing power of his resurrection. What is that power? How amazing would that be to experience that power? I continually long to know the wonders of Jesus and to experience the overflowing power of his resurrection working in me. I will be one with him in his sufferings and become like him in his death. Only then will I be able to experience the complete oneness with him in his resurrection from the realm of the dead. See, it's all about getting to the point of experiencing him in his resurrection. Us in him in his resurrection. Ooh, that resurrection power. I admit that I haven't yet acquired the absolute fullness that I am pursuing. I don't think it's going to take eternity anyway. I admit that I have yet acquired the absolute fullness that I am pursuing, but I run with passion. Are you running with passion? Yeah, passion for what? I run with passion into his abundance. That's our focus. We're running with passion into his abundance. And when you're focused on that, all this other junk that's going on in the world. All these things that they're saying and accusing everybody of, and, you know, you don't even care because it doesn't matter. It only has power if you give it your power, if you give it power to affect you. But if we are pursuing with passion, running into his abundance so that I may reach the purpose for which Jesus Christ laid hold of me, to make me his own. Woo! Running with passion and purpose into his abundance. And then you're going to be what he created you to be and put you here to be with the assignments that you're to be fulfilling. Whoa! Just think of what you're going to be walking into. You're walking in limitless power. You're doing things that Jesus did according to John 14:12. Same things and beyond. You know, because he couldn't talk about some things. Those are just the things that they saw him do. There's so much more. I do not depend on my own strength to accomplish this. However, I do have one compelling focus. Okay, so what's your compelling focus? This is what it should be. I forget all the past. Well, there's a word for us today. Forget all of it. I'll admit that sometimes I think of things of the past and I have to take a deep breath and say, nope, that's done and gone. It's covered in the blood. It's just as if it never happened. Forget all the past. All of it. All of it. Good and bad. Forget it all. As I fasten my heart to the future instead. How many times have I said, our best days are still ahead of us. It's going to get more and more glorious. Better and better things are coming. This is how you get your heart healed. This is how you get your mind healed. This is how you get spirit, soul, and body healed. I run straight for the divine invitation of reaching the heavenly goal. Well, what's the heavenly goal? I don't know. Well, find out. We always have a heavenly goal. God's not hiding your goal from you. It's about spending time in his presence. I forget all the past as I fasten my heart to the future instead. I run straight for the divine invitation of reaching the heavenly goal and gaining, what happens when you get to the heavenly goal? Gaining the victory prize through the anointing of Jesus. So how important is the anointing? That's why, Holy Spirit, send us forth in the power of anointing, anointing, anointing, because anointing is a creative power. It's the anointing that changes hearts, the anointing that lifts burdens. Yoke destroying, right? It's all about the anointing. The anointing will lead you to the victory prize. There's a prize out there that's beyond all you can ask, hope, think, or imagine. And it's out there. But as you go for the heavenly goal, and how do you get the heavenly goal? You spend time in his presence, because where is he? Well, he's everywhere, but he's in heaven. Where's heaven? It's within. It's not out there. It's within. To get there, we go within. So I run straight for the divine invitation of reaching the heavenly goal and gaining the victory prize through the anointing of Jesus. So let all who are fully mature, well, this is how mature is real quick right here in a moment, right? So let all who are fully mature have this same passion. Okay, what passion do we have? We just decide right now, here and now, we make a paradigm shift, and we have the passion that we run with purpose toward the future, right? Reaching

0: a heavenly goal, gaining the victory prize through the anointing of Jesus. That's our mature passion. And if anyone is not yet gripped by these desires, God will reveal it to them. Oh, God, reveal it to us right here, right now, in Jesus' name. And let us all advance together to reach this victory prize, following one path with one passion. Oh, the passion. Oh, the passion. Woo, I continuously long to know the wonders of Jesus and to experience the overflowing power of his resurrection working in me. Because we've talked about how it has taken more power to resurrect Jesus from the dead than it did to create the whole universe and everything in it. Because when God did that, he had no opposition. When God raised Jesus from the dead, every demon, every Nephilim, every evil spirit, every Satan himself, they're all against him trying to stop it. It was like, that's all the power God needed to put that under, take care of that. But that resurrection power just, and if that resurrection power is in us, it's continually working, continuously working. And if it's continuously working, you're continuously being resurrected, then what? Your youth is renewed as the eagles. And if your youth keeps getting renewed as the eagles, then what? Then as Jesus is, so are you in this cosmos. I mean, start thinking outside the box on these verses. You know, we've been so brainwashed into thinking that all that's in the future. It's not. It's here. It's now. Faith is now. God's the God of the now. We're in the now. We are in the now. We can go to the future, but we got to go within to go to the other realms. Oh, and what we need to do is let him. You know, we can become everything that the Word says that we can become. We can have everything that the Word says we can have. We can do everything that the Word says we can do. There's no limit. That's why we have Holy Spirit. So we need to begin to do the things that Jesus did and does. John 14:12, Jesus is saying, do what I do. And there's so much more, but now that you have Holy Spirit, we can start telling you the more, and you can start walking in the more, and today is the day that we start walking in the more. In that other 90%. Till we get to 100%. Philippians 4:13, what's that say? I can do all things through Christ who strengthens me. You know what's so sad? New Agers have been doing many of these things that Christians should have been doing for decades, hundreds of years, however long they've been doing their thing. Remember, Satan cannot create anything. All he can do is take what God has created and twist and pervert it for his evil ways. So anything they're doing, God created for us to do. Oh, that's Satan. Well, don't fall over. Just knocking off some religious hats and knocking over some holy cows. You know, but you got to ask yourself, why do I believe what I believe? Who told me that? And why do I believe them? Examine what you believe and why you believe it, and examine it against the Word. What does the Word say? If I can do all things through Christ who strengthens me, what's the limit?
1: Hi, this is Rhonda. Thank you for joining us today. You are here for just such a time as this, so go forth in the power of His might and possess all that is yours in Christ Jesus.
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And you remember that Hosea prophesied, said concerning God's people, he said, God's people are destroyed for lack of knowledge. Now let's notice something. God's word never changes, but it changes you. Well, now that's true concerning the word of God. You see, God's word will never change. Heaven and earth will pass away, but God's word will change you. If you hear the word of God, if you speak the word of God, if you say what God says about you, it'll change your attitude, it'll change your situation, your circumstance in life. But it does not change God, because God said it, he spoke it, so therefore it's established by God. Then let's bring it over into this area concerning prayer, and say it this way, prayer does not change God. I know that some of you probably said, well, now, you know, I just believe that prayer does change God because, you know, I prayed and then God finally told me I could do so and so. Well, prayer will change you and it'll change your attitude, but you see, it doesn't change God. Now, if God's answer is no to sin, and you know it is, then he's not going to ever say yes to it. But now let me give you, for instance, what I'm referring to here. And we may get into this further on in some of the other session. You remember that Balak called for Balaam, the prophet, and he said, I want you to come and curse Israel because he saw them scattered over the land and coming against him. He could already envision that he's going to be wiped out like the rest of them. So he wanted to get a prophet of God to come and to prophesy and curse Israel. Well, Balaam said, I can only speak what God says. So when the king sent the people down there and told him, you know, that he'd give him all this stuff if he would do that, well, he said, let me go and ask God what he says. So he prayed and went before God, and God said, don't go. Now, that's a very simple answer, isn't it? He said, no, just don't do it. And then Balak sent more honorable men to Balaam, and offered him a lot of goods, you know, if he would do this, why, he would be exalted and promoted and so on. And Balaam said, well, let me go back and ask God, go before God again. And he did. He went back and he asked God. You know what God said? God said, go on. Go with him. Well, somebody said, see there, God changed his mind. No, God didn't change his mind. Balaam got into unbelief and doubt and got into a situation where that he has provoked God until God told him, go on down there. You're going to get in trouble when you do. I mean, in so many words, that's what he's saying. Just go on down there. You're going to have to say what I say. Now, let me ask you something. Was it God's will for Balaam to go? No, it couldn't have been because God said, don't do it. Then why did Balaam go back and ask God again? Because he's in unbelief concerning what God said the first time. He was not willing to take God's word for it. And I'll tell you quite frankly, some of you are in the mess you're in because you have done as Balaam did. You asked God something. God said no. And then you just kept on hounding God, going back to God. Listen, when God says no, you better forget it and just walk off from it. Because if you keep on, it's possible that he may just tell you, yeah, go ahead. I've had people to say, well, you know, God wouldn't let me do that, but finally I felt a release to go, you see, or a release to do this. And then I went into this business deal or whatever, you see, then they lost a lot of money or got in trouble. Then they said, well, you know, God led me into that. No, God didn't lead you into it. If you check up, you find out God told you not to do it. You kept in unbelief going back to God, wouldn't believe what he said, until God just allowed you to go ahead and do what you wanted to do. You see, the Bible says a backslider is filled with his own ways. Now, that doesn't mean that you backslid just because you kept going back to God, but I want to point out something to you here that's important. And that is this, that when you go back before God concerning something that you know what he's already said about it, expecting him to change what he said about it, then you're going to be in serious trouble concerning that. Because according to the scriptures, it is possible that God would allow you to do that. But it's not his will, and you're going to get in trouble if you do it. Now, God's laws.
There are laws of God that govern and uphold all things. God is a spirit. He created the universe, and everything you see has been created by the Spirit, from the spirit world, from that realm. And we just read in Hebrews, the first chapter, verse 3, where he said he upholds all things by the word of his power. The things which are seen, the Apostle Paul says, the things which are seen are temporal. 2 Corinthians chapter 4. Let's begin with verse 13, because I think this is important to what we're saying also. He says, we having the same spirit of faith, according as it is written, I believed, and therefore have I spoken. We also believe, and therefore speak. Now see, he's quoting an Old Testament scripture here, found in Psalms 116, verse 10, where David said, we believe, and therefore speak. Paul says, I believe, and therefore speak. Now, as you follow down to verse 17, he says, for our light affliction, which is but for a moment, worketh for us a far more exceeding eternal weight of glory. While we look not at things which are seen, but at things which are not seen. For the things which are seen are temporal, but the things which are not seen are eternal. Now, what he's saying is, the things which are temporal, they are subject to change. So whatever you can see with your natural, physical eye is subject to change. So I really have good news for you. And that is simply this, that if you can see your problem, if it's in the natural realm, you can see it, feel it, touch it, taste it, or so on, then you can take your faith in the Word of God and change it. Now the key to it is operating in the law of faith, because as you believe, you're going to speak. When you speak things, if you don't believe it when you speak it, if you continue to speak it that way, you'll begin to believe it. So wouldn't it be good if we could just say what God said until faith came concerning what God said instead of what the devil said? God's word abideth forever. 1 Peter 1:23 says, being born again, not of corruptible seed, but incorruptible seed, which is the word of God that liveth and abideth forever. God's word abideth forever. So don't cast out what God said. Don't allow yourself to be bound into scriptural bondage, but allow God's word to penetrate the deception of the enemy. Because many times the devil will tell you, well, now this is the way it is because it's what you see. Well, I can plainly see that the money's not coming in, and I'll not have the money to pay the rent or to pay the note due on my house by the end of the year, and we'll lose our house for sure. Now see, that's the deception of the enemy. If you've prayed, released God's ability through prayer by saying what God said about it. Now see, this is the primary thing that I want to get over to you concerning the ability of God, is that the ability of God is in His Word. Now that ability in His Word is released when you speak it, quote it, proclaim it, believe it, and act in line with what God said. So don't allow the enemy to come in and say, well, now, because it looks this way, you're going to have to say it like it is and believe it that way, because, you know, sometimes when you pray about certain things, it looks like all hell breaks loose and it gets worse immediately. Well, the fourth chapter of Mark, Jesus talks about that. He said, Satan cometh immediately to steal the word when it is sown in the heart. So if you begin to say things that in faith concerning your finances or your physical being, well-being, or whatever it is, and then the enemy comes along with an attack, symptoms get worse almost immediately. Well, someone said, what do I do when I do that? When that happens, what do I do? Well, just do what the Word says to do. Continue to do what God said to do about it. And you know, if you're taking medicine, take it in the name of Jesus. It'll work twice as well. But don't believe every bad report that comes to you. See, what we have referred to and what Jesus said was, don't cast the word out. If you abide in me and my words abide in you, he said, ask what you will, and it shall be done. But the key is allowing the word to abide in you, because when the word abides in you, then the ability of God abides in you. Now ask yourself this question. In this circumstance or this situation that I face in life, if God's ability were released concerning that, would it change it? Well, certainly you know it would.

0: If Jesus were here, if he were here and could speak a word of faith concerning that, if Jesus came and appeared to you and he said, now, I'm the Son of God, and you saw the holes in his hands, and he said, now, concerning this matter, here's what I'm saying to you about it. It'll not hinder you any longer, and it'll be a thing of the past in the days to come. In 30 days, it'll be gone, or 60, 90 days. You'll not even remember it. Would you believe that? Well, certainly you would, wouldn't you? You'd have faith, because if you knew it was Jesus, well, you'd release your faith in that. Well, why can't we believe God's Word the same? You see, the words that Jesus spoke when he was here on earth are recorded in the Bible for us. Now, that ability is still there. And it's released when we speak, pray, proclaim, decree what God said about it.
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1: Did you know that every born-again believer has God's ability abiding in him in the person of Jesus Christ? Yet few have ever learned to release that power. God is in you to the degree that the Word abides in you. You remember John said, in the beginning was the Word with God, the Word was God. And, you know, God's Word is still God over every situation today. Jesus said it this way, if ye abide in me and my words abide in you, ask what you will and it shall be done. The abiding Word is the ability of God. And where faith comes from is that Word that abides in you. Someone said, well, I'm just standing on the Word. You know, you can only stand on the Word that abides in you. Just because you know about it doesn't mean you can operate in it. This book will give you insight into how to release your faith in prayer. The first chapter is entitled The Ability of God. Second chapter is Prayer is a Key. 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This book, Releasing the Ability of God Through Prayer, will be a blessing to you.
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2: 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My guest is Juan Valdez, a speaker and writer for Reasons for Hope. We'll talk about eminence and imminence and imminence, three different words that all sound very similar but are spelled differently and have very different meanings. It'll be an interesting discussion on this edition of The Plumb Line.
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2: 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That's 515-297-7957. On today's edition of The Plumb Line, I'm excited to be joined by Juan Valdez, speaker, writer with Reasons for Hope, the umbrella ministry of The Plumb Line. And we are discussing three different words. Imminence, spelled with an A in the middle of it. Eminence, E-M, starts that word off. And then imminence, I-M-M-I-N-E-N-C-E. Three very similar sounding words that are spelled a little bit differently and have very different definitions. And we'll continue picking up where we left off here. On eminence, E-M-I-N-E-N-C-E. I'm going to read a couple more verses, just so many we could choose from. Many of those there are found in Isaiah. You can tell that the impact that that had upon Isaiah to have this vision of the Lord, because he says it so frequently throughout the book about God's eminence. And also in the Psalms, you would expect many to be there. Psalm 97:9 is great. For you, O Lord, are most high over all the earth. You are exalted far above all gods. Psalm 113, 4 and 5, the Lord is high above all nations, his glory above the heavens. Who is like the Lord our God, who is seated on high? And so just two examples out of numerous that we could go to. But I wanted to have you explain a little bit about why this is so important. Having a God that is transcendent, that is so much higher than us, and you've kind of brought this up a little bit already, but why is that such an important deal?
4: I think what makes it super important is the idea that it's the distinction of that God that is one, that is unique, that there's no other God like him. And in one of the passages you just read, that it brings that up. He's nothing like anything else in the universe. He's one of a kind. And he's so much greater, so much more powerful, so much more knowledgeable, so much more, all of his attributes you know,

0: separate him from us and create an incredible distinction between the creator and the creation. It also brings us a lot of value because the Bible says we're made in his image. So this transcendent, all-powerful, all-knowing, almighty God chooses to create us and to create us in his image. You know, we're not gods, but we are created in the image of God. And again, that transcendence is incredibly important. And you lose that when you look at the other worldviews and you look at other religions, you lose the transcendence. Forget all the mythological gods from the Greeks and the Egyptians and the Romans, because those were just, you know, humans with superpowers. The God of the Bible is far beyond in every aspect, you know, from anything we could ever dream of being. And so that, again, protects worship, you know, it begets worship. And it's why nothing else is worthy of worship. No one is worthy of worship except God. All worship is him. All glory is his. That's all embedded in the eminence of God.
1: Yeah. Well, you said something in there that got me thinking about what someone who was really misinterpreting or misapplying scripture, but they said something to me. I was a fairly new believer at that point, and so I didn't really know how to respond, but they were trying to make the claim that we are gods, and they used Psalm 82, a scripture there that says, "I said, you are gods," with a small g, and in quotes, "you are all sons of the Most High." And so what I now understand that the psalmist is talking about there is not that we were in some way, you know, actual little gods or whatever, but that, you know, what the second half of that verse says, that we're really sons of the Most High, that we are children of God, not gods, right?
0: Absolutely. Absolutely. We are not gods. We are children of God. We are made in the image of God, but we are distinctly humans, human beings. That's what God chose to create. He did not create gods. He created humans. And he created angels. Mm. And they're not gods either.
1: Right. Amen. Exactly. Well, and something else that's important about this, and that is that sometimes people of the world will look at Christians and say, oh, you're just so high and lofty and so, you know, holier than thou, and use these words and things. And it's important that we make a distinction that, no, God is the only one who's high and lofty, and he is the eminent one. And so when people, you know, paint us as being better than, you know, or they think of us as thinking of ourselves as better than others, no, that's not it at all. Our God is better than all others.
0: Amen. And there's also a doctrinal, very important doctrinal connotation here. And it's that Jesus Christ is defined as the preeminent. In Colossians, it says that in all things, he might have the preeminence. So it's a Christological center of doctrine. And, you know, Christ is above all things. The person of Jesus Christ. So it's God's transcendence above all things. It's Jesus, you know, transcendence above all things, his preeminence over all of creation. He stands above and beyond all of creation. Jesus Christ does. So that's also embedded in the eminence, with the prefix preeminence in Colossians.
1: That's so good, too. And reminds us, too, that we've got three persons, one God. Those are three co-equal persons, though. They all are, you know, preeminent. God the Father, Jesus the Son, the Holy Spirit. And so, Juan, as we continue on our discussion here about three different terms that are all very similar in sound, but different in spelling and largely different in meaning as well in definition. Eminence with an A, eminence with an E starting off, and imminence again with an I in the middle of it. That first imminence has an A in the middle. The second one that we're talking about now has an I. I-M-M-I-N-E-N-C-E, just to clarify and spell it. And it's defined, at least by the dictionary that I'm looking at here, as the state or quality of something being very likely to happen or arrive very soon. And so there's an applicability to many, you know, things for this, but our, you know, what we're addressing and dealing with is the applicability to specifically the Son of God, to Jesus Christ, and the imminence of, typically we hear it called the imminence of his return, or the imminence of his, not necessarily full return, I guess, but his coming to call the church, to call his people home, to be with him. And so I'll kind of explain that a little bit more, the distinction that we make there. But that's what we think about when we think of this word imminent in relationship to our faith, huh?
0: Amen. The dictionary definition is a really good definition. When you look at it from a theological perspective, imminence is Christ is coming for us. We saw imminence with an A, God is with us. We saw eminence, God is above us. And in this term, imminence with an I, it's Christ is coming for us. And that is the hope, the blessed assurance. That is what brings hope to culture and to society. That as bad as things are, Jesus is coming.
1: Yeah, and that is a wonderful truth. And it is a truth that people have pondered upon for a long time here, because it's been a couple thousand years since Jesus walked on this earth that he created. And many people will look at this and say, and they'll kind of reference the scripture in Peter. I don't have the exact reference open in front of me, but a lot of people will reference that, especially if they're like scoffers or, you know, those who kind of scorn this or doubt that Jesus is coming back. And they'll say, well, look at here. We've been going on for a couple thousand years, and we're told that Jesus is coming soon. And not only in that verse in Peter, but, you know, Revelation and other places where it says he's coming soon. It's like, what on earth? You know, a couple thousand years? How can they say it's soon?
0: Yeah. And I hear that all the time. That's a very common objection when you talk about end times with people, even Christians. You know, I'll come back with that and say, yeah, you know, my grandma used to say that, and her grandma used to say that. And guess what? Jesus hasn't come. But Jay, I think 2 Peter is very clear that the delay is a deliberate delay. It's not a failure on God's part. He's being deliberately patient because he doesn't want anyone to lose out. He doesn't want anybody to be lost or condemned. So the passage says he does not slack concerning his promise. But what he's showing is long-suffering. You know, he's waiting for us. And thank God for that. You know, I have people that would love to be able to know that they're going to be on board, but they're not there yet. So I think all of us could say in one hand, yeah, we want him to come back soon. And that is my prayer. Come, Lord Jesus, we're ready to go. And then on the other hand is, Lord, but so-and-so and so-and-so and so, they don't know you yet. If you come now, they're lost. So if we have that dilemma, I think we can understand why God has delayed.
1: Yeah, that's such a good point that I want to talk about more, because there's some people, even my wife included, for quite a few years that really didn't even want to read Revelation because of that fact that, you know, she has a lot of lost family members that she loves. And so it's Revelation can be scary, no doubt about it, for those, you know, if you don't know Christ. And yet at the same time, for the believer, it's extremely exciting to see the victory that our Lord and Savior Jesus Christ has. But when we think about the anticipation, you know, we are to wait eagerly for his return and his calling of us home and all that. But if you don't know Christ, it's a totally different thing. It's a fearful expectation.
0: Absolutely. Absolutely. I mean, Revelation says that, behold, I'm coming quickly. But in several times it says that in Revelation 22, behold, I'm coming quickly. And that's good news for us. But James points out the other side of that. In James chapter 5 says that the coming of the Lord is at hand. But he goes on to say in the following verse, the judge is standing at the door. So for people who love the Lord, or people who have been adopted into God's family, those who have been made heirs and with Christ, for us, it's great news. But for somebody who doesn't know the Lord, his coming is not good news at all. It's actually quite fearful. Again, that should spark some urgency in us to share the good news.
1: Yeah, exactly. That's one of my favorite things about studying Revelation is you want a book that's going to spark you to share the gospel better and more often. Read Revelation, right?
0: Mm-hmm.
1: Exactly.
0: Absolutely.
1: Well,
0: absolutely.
1: Yeah. And of course, there's a lot too about end times eschatology there in Revelation, as there is in other, you know, scriptures too. And so I want to talk about that a little bit as well, in that when I think about the imminence of Christ's return, my mind goes to specific event. And I, you know, you and I haven't talked ahead of time about our eschatological views, and that's perfectly fine. I don't need to, didn't need to know your views ahead of time and if we're both the same or different or whatever, because the kind of cool thing is, as Christians, there are issues that are what I would call salvific issues, and those, you know, those can't be debated. We can't have differences is on those salvific matters, because they're dealing with salvation, and we must agree on that if we're both Christians. But then there are numerous other

0: other issues like eschatological issues, where we can have different opinions or views. And as long as we're both going to the scriptures and, you know, maybe we're just seeing things a little bit differently, the Holy Spirit will, you know, guide everyone, of course. But sometimes, you know, we have a little bit of different understanding on things, and that's okay. That's, you know, that's not a problem. So anyway, all that said to say that my understanding as far as the imminence of Christ is that it would be referring to the rapture as described. The best passage that we would know of anyway describing the rapture is in 1 Thessalonians chapter 4. So let me read a couple of verses there, and then I'll have you comment on this. It talks about the reality that we understand that Jesus died and rose again, and so through Jesus, God will bring with him those who have fallen asleep. So those who are deceased at the time of his calling to us, and they will be the first ones to arise, it says. We will not precede those who have fallen asleep, the Apostle Paul writes. And then he says, for the Lord himself will descend from heaven with a cry of command, with the voice of an archangel, and with the sound of the trumpet of God, and the dead in Christ will rise first. Then we who are alive, who are left, will be caught up together with them in the clouds to meet the Lord in the air, and so we will always be with the Lord. And we are to encourage one another with those words. And so when I think of the imminence of Christ's return, that's what I get in mind. So share your thoughts.
1: Amen, amen. It's exactly what Jesus said to the disciples when he was leaving. He says, look, you know, don't let your hearts be troubled. I'm going to my Father's house. I'm going to prepare a place for you. And if I go and I prepare a place, and I'm going to come back and get you so you can be with me in my Father's house. So, I mean, it's a beautiful promise. It's the blessed assurance. We're waiting for it. Now, there has to be some guardrails here, too, though, because imminence doesn't mean date setting. And a lot of times people say, well, Christ is coming soon. When is he coming? And man, we've seen over the years, many people attempt to do, you know, some really weird math and try to count letters and words and whatever, and come up with these dates in May something or June or November something of such a year, Jesus is coming. And the Bible forbids that outright. So imminence is not about setting the date or trying to figure out what day it's going to be. Imminence is more about being ready, readiness, you know, preparing for such a day. Because date setting is going to always produce disillusionment, you know. But Jay, I find it so interesting that every time the Bible talks about Jesus' imminence, it accompanies it usually with commands, not speculations, with commands. Mark talks about it and tells us to be watchful. You know, John talks about it in his first letter and tells us to be pure, to work on purity. Peter tells us to, you know, live soberly. You know, Luke tells us that because he's coming, you need to be faithful stewards. Hebrews says that, you know, because he's coming, we better endure. We need to have endurance. And all of that to me is about readiness. So yeah, the imminence should point to Christ's coming, should give us hope, and should motivate us to be ready.
0: Yeah, I know I've heard it stated. People will ask a question a lot of times, you know, especially if they're trying to maybe confront sin in someone else's life, or maybe confronting sin in their own life. They're like, I certainly would not want the Lord to return when I'm doing this or that thing that is wrong. And I think there's some appropriateness to that. That keeps us, as you said, sober, really. Helps us understand the reality that, you know, the Lord is coming back for us if we believe in him, and we don't want to be doing foolishness, doing sinful things when he returns. So, yeah, I appreciate that thought. Well, and in conjunction with this, too, the scriptures say very clearly in Matthew 25 is one place where Jesus says, be on the alert then, for you do not know the day nor the hour. And so we're advised a few times in the scriptures that we should not try to do what some have done, calculate or figure out when the Lord's return will take place. And it's so baffling to me that the Son of God, one of the three persons of the Trinity, doesn't even know that fact. Jesus himself says that only God the Father knows, right?
1: Yeah, that's really fascinating. Both two really fascinating things you just said. One, Jesus doesn't know. It's Jesus, the man, that doesn't know. And that 100% human Jesus didn't know. The 100% God Jesus did know. So, I mean, and that's the topic that we've dealt with in other programs, man. The dual nature of Christ. Talk about a mystery. You know, that's there. But what I find even more fascinating about what you just said is that Matthew says that we don't know the hour of the day or the day that the Lord is coming, but the word of God, the gospels also tell us to be on the alert so that day doesn't surprise us.

0: so it, you kind of juxtapose these two positions. You know, you can't know the day, but that day better not surprise you. So I think when we put those two together, it's like, stop trying to figure out what day it is, but be ready always, because that you should be ready for that day to be today. And let it not surprise you when it comes.
1: Amen.
0: And I think for a Christian, that's got to be our mindset.
1: Exactly. Well, yeah, I appreciate that. And as you mentioned a reference there, and as I brought up as we came into this segment too, that there's a great broadcast that we did. You, me, Frank Figueroa was in on that as well. We talked about that the nature of Christ and how he's fully man and fully God. And so, and trying to, you know, think through that, get that through your brain is very difficult. But we broke down a number of things about that, and people can find that at places where you go for podcasts. Just look up The Plumb Line with Jay Rudolph. Well, certainly more that we could talk about with the imminence, just as there is with the imminence with an A in the middle of it and the eminence as well, but we're going to have to wrap things up for this segment. We'll come back in just a moment and try to summarize and pull this all together with a few final statements with my guest, Juan Valdez of Reasons for Hope. He's speaker and author for Reasons for Hope, travels all over the country and all over the world for that matter, speaking at events, and so thankful for him being such a great servant of Christ out and about, and being part of The Plumb Line as well. And thank you to you for tuning in. You can connect with me when you email theplumblineradio@gmail.com. 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
1: Thanks for tuning in to The Plumb Line. I'm your host, Jay Rudolph, my guest, Juan Valdez of Reasons for Hope. And we're going to try to pull this together, Juan, by kind of drawing in all three of these words and their meanings, and pointing out that all of them are, you know, part of a description of Christ. There are many adjectives we can use, and these three, the imminence and the eminence and the imminence with an I, they all have applicability as we've talked about here. And so that's kind of the key point, I think, is that we find these in Christ.
0: Amen. All three converge on the person of Christ. That's the strongest unifying line going through these words. Think about it. When we said that God is eminent, he's above us, you know, that's Christ. Christ is eternally the Son with the Father, who left the throne of God to come to earth, and that's his eminence. God is with us. So in Christ was eminent, and then he became imminent. And when and we're waiting for his return, which is his imminence. And he's going to come for us and come get us. So all of it hinges on the person of Christ. I find that fascinating.
1: Yeah, and that is a great way to kind of pull it all together, because we've been talking about words that can be confusing and have similar sound and different definitions and all that, but that's a great way to pull it all together. So we've got a minute left only. This segment just blew right by here, but any final thought on this?
0: Yeah. Let's put the three together in another way. God is too great to be contained. That means he's imminent. He's too near to be avoided. So that's imminence. And he's too faithful to be late. So that's his imminence with an I. And just that's like looking at it from God's perspective. How does that affect us? His imminence humbles me. I mean, the fact that Psalm 8, that you created the universe would think of me. His imminence comforts me, because thank God he's with me every day. I need him. And his imminence sobers me. You know, I need to be ready, because he's going to be coming any day now. Just these words just go incredibly, incredibly together in all aspects of our faith.
1: Yeah, well, that's fabulous. Well, I sure have appreciated you sharing this and helping us to break down this together here. And thanks for coming on again, Juan. It's been great visiting with you.
0: Love being on your program, Jay.
1: Juan Valdez again, speaker, writer with Reasons for Hope, the umbrella ministry of the Plumb Line, and so thankful to them as well. And as we wrap things up here, I want to encourage you to reach out and connect with me. I would imagine this may stir some thoughts, questions, maybe some comments that you want to share. 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
12: This
7: side of eternity, you're not going to know what it is you've done. But I guarantee you, I know, because this is biblical. Again, we're going to have people running up to us on the other side saying, you know, you don't know this, but you did this for me. And that's the holy work that we're doing. The bond between Christians and Jews saying, you know what? We're going to make sure these Jewish, beautiful souls in the Ukraine know that there's a God who still loves them.
12: Amen.
7: There's people in America, Christians, who are reaching out and saying, we want you to have hope and a life renewed.
12: Hallelujah.
4: Welcome to this special Bless Israel program titled Aliyah, Fulfilling Biblical Prophecy in the Midst of War and Antisemitism, brought to you by the International Fellowship of Christians and Jews. Yona and Mikhail Benichou and their four children lived in Marseille, France, a loving Jewish family who experienced firsthand the vile hatred of antisemitism just for being Jewish. This is their story.
13: The Jewish atmosphere in France and the treatment of Jewish families was deteriorating. Yona explained that people usually think of antisemitism against Jews as something dark and violent, but antisemitism is also expressed in much more devious ways. Yona describes the fear of walking around the streets in Marseille.
14: We felt threatened if we walked around, and so we tried to hide our Jewish appearance when we were outside because of the antisemitism and harassment of Jews. The feeling we got from the French government was that we have to worry about ourselves and no one will protect us or fight for us.
13: Yona and Mikhail and their family would not go out to the streets unless they really had to in order to get from place to place. Mikhail said to me,
15: since October 7, the situation is deteriorating. The danger is even greater. There are more and more Muslims in the city and the Jewish community feels unprotected. They look at us all the time and make comments like, they are still here? Why is it still here? They need to go.
13: Yona described a scene that troubled me.
14: 2 weeks ago, two Arabs spat at me in the street. Mikhail and I and our four children were walking down a street, and we were in the area near the rugby stadium. The rugby game had just ended, and there was a large crowd starting to come out of the stadium. A group of people saw us and started spitting in our direction. I was in shock from what happened. I didn't know how to react. So many people saw what happened and no one even tried to help us. They all just ignored us and continued to walk. One man came up to me and said, just keep walking, better not say anything because it could end in murder. It was then that we decided to leave France and make Aliyah to Israel. We are taking the children and our suitcases, and we are leaving to go where we can live and feel secure. Israel is our home, and we do not have to hide our Jewishness there.
13: On October 31st, 2023, Yona and Mikhail and their four children, David, age 14, Rebecca, age 11, Yoel, age 7, and Ava, age 2, made Aliyah to Israel thanks to Christian donors who helped support a special fellowship freedom flight from Marseille, France, landing in Tel Aviv, Israel. Mikhail tells us that since he and his family arrived in Israel, the anxiety and fear that were a daily part of their lives has disappeared.
15: There is still a war taking place and we already had two sirens here in Beit Shemesh. But right now, we are not sorry that we came to Israel during this time. We feel much more secure here than in France.
13: Yona and Mikhail want to thank the International Fellowship of Christians and Jews and the contributions from Christians who made this possible for their family.
15: The fellowship helped us plan our Aliyah. They purchased our tickets and they are helping us with adjustments to Israel. We came to an empty apartment and didn't know how we would handle the expenses of buying the necessary furniture for the house. Thanks to the fellowship, we receive assistance to buy a closet and bed for our children. I don't know how we would gotten along without this help. Thanks to the fellowship, we are being surrounded by love and concern. Thank you.
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12: Today, we're witnessing the rise of anti-Semitism around the world like never before. The good news is that every Jewish family, like Yona and Michael's, who wants desperately to escape the forces of anti-Semitism today, can know that there is a home, there is a shalom in Israel, the Promised Land. But for many poor, elderly Jews,

0: Their dream of making Aliyah one day and coming home to Israel is extremely difficult, if not impossible. 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
1: Hello, my name is Darcy from Turlock, California. I give to the International Fellowship for Christians and Jews, first because God has blessed me in more ways than I deserve. It truly breaks my heart to see the suffering that Jews have endured. In Genesis 12, verse 3, God says, "I will bless those who bless you, Israel. All people on earth will be blessed through you." Our money is not ours. It belongs to God. It's merely a tool that God gives us, and we are expected to use it wisely. And one way to use it wisely is giving to International Fellowship. It amazes me how much has been donated and the stories of restoration and hope that have been provided through the ministry. The Bible also says in 2 Corinthians 9, 6 through 8, that each of you should give what you have decided in your heart, not reluctantly or under compulsion. God loves the cheerful giver, and God is able to bless you abundantly so that in all things, and all times, having all that you need will abound in every good work.
0: In Ezekiel chapter 36, God says, "For I will take you out of the nations. I will gather you from all the countries and bring you back into your own land." 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Bishop Paul Lanier is Chairman Emeritus of the U.S. Board for the Fellowship. In 2022, Bishop Lanier traveled to Israel to welcome a flight of Jewish children, orphans living in poverty and rescued out of war-torn Ukraine, thanks to Christians who donated $35 to help make this special emergency Ukraine Aliyah flight possible. Let's take you there as Bishop Lanier describes this remarkable scene.
2: I'm at the airport right now, Ben Gurion Airport. There is a flight that has come in from Ukraine. Special children. You won't see grown men. You won't see husbands or fathers, because the men of Ukraine have been forced to stay and to fight against resistance and aggression. In a matter of moments, precious children, orphans, we're getting off of this plane that you sponsored. You have purchased these tickets for children from Ukraine to be able to come to this airport for the first time and make Aliyah. Only heaven knows all that these precious children have seen and suffered too much in this life. The International Fellowship of Christians and Jews was able to secure passage. And you, the fellowship, men and women, faithful, lovers of God and lovers of Israel, you are the reason these precious children are sitting on this plane now. You know what your Bible says about the end times, and how remarkable and important it is that Jews are able to come home. It is our God who has made this possible. We are seeing the fulfillment of prophecy when more and more Jews are coming home from around the world. God has a way of using crises to fulfill his perfect will. What the enemy means for evil, God will turn for good. It is the Lord who does this. Fulfilled prophecy. The children are coming home.
0: President and global CEO of the Fellowship, Yael Eckstein.
3: Anti-Semitism isn't new. There's always been anti-Semitism. And it's a miracle that we're still here today to even tell that story. But what's awesome, that specifically the rise in anti-Semitism all around the world today reminds me, is that we are living in historic times for two reasons. First of all, we have the state of Israel, God's promised land, the only country in the world that has a prime minister, a government, an army who has one concern: to protect the Jewish people. And the second thing that's historic is that for the first time in history, we're not alone. The Jewish people are not alone. We have millions of Christians who are standing with Israel, often even stronger than the Jewish community, which is upside down, absurd, but it's amazing. These Judeo-Christian values that America was founded on are coming to life. Israel and America are the greatest allies, but it's not just political anymore. It's personal. Christians who are raising their voice against their own Congress people to say, we don't agree with your anti-Semitism. I don't think that's ever been done before. And so I have hope. I have hope.
0: God's promise to his chosen people is to bring them back to Israel. Even at time of war, God's covenant promise remains to bring them home to the promised land. With one phone call, you can partner with the International Fellowship of Christians and Jews and help fulfill biblical prophecy today, right where you are. $35 rescues a poor Jew out of a life of persecution and anti-Semitism and changes forever the life of a widow, an orphan boy or girl, or an elderly Holocaust survivor. A friendly fellowship phone operator is standing by, waiting for your call. 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Today, the fellowship has helped bring home more than 770,000 Jews to their biblical homeland. President and global CEO of the fellowship, Yael Eckstein, remembers how it all started.
4: My father discovered, he was a young rabbi, that there are Christians that love Israel. And he said, how could the Jewish people not know about this? Suddenly, there are millions of Christians here praying for us, loving us. We need to connect the two. And so we started the fellowship originally as just an interfaith dialogue organization, not doing any projects, but just talking, because that's the first step to building a new relationship after 2,000 years, to start talking and finding where we are so alike, the values that we share, the God that we love. And so that's when all of these Christian leaders came and said, well, we want to be part of this. This is prophetic. Jews from the biblical land of the north are coming home to Israel, and God even called us directly to do it on the shoulders of the Gentiles, he said. And that's how On Wings of Eagles began. And since that day, praise God, the stories of the people that are landing in Israel on these flights, it's unreal. There was one Jewish man who was kidnapped by the separatists. He was held for a month and a half, beaten, and then he passed out, and he woke up in the middle of Ukraine, in the middle of a field.

0: didn't know what to do, got in touch with the fellowship, and within a month he was in Israel. We had another story of a woman who called us from her house in eastern Ukraine and said, "My house was hit by a shell. I live with my father and I care for my children. My father was in the kitchen when a shell hit the kitchen. I'm living here with my children and I have nowhere to turn to." Because these are war zones. You can't just go out and ask for help. Everyone's in the same situation. And the fellowship, again, within 3 weeks, she was in Israel, rescued her and her children, brought them to a refugee center, and 3 weeks later landed in Israel.
1: Jews have waited for this moment in history. They are looking to God for their rescue. God is looking to us, Christians, to be His agents, His representatives of prophetic biblical fulfillment, to help His chosen people out of persecution and anti-Semitism for such a time as this. Would you like to help one of God's chosen today? 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President and global CEO of the Fellowship, Yael Eckstein, talked with KKLA Los Angeles radio personality David James about saving Jewish lives through the fulfillment of biblical prophecy.
0: Right now, the Christian community is returning to their roots, and those roots are the Jewish people. Jesus was Jewish. He studied the Torah. There is hope for your future, said the Lord, and the children will return to their own land. We have the ability now, together, Christians and Jews, to bring biblical prophecy to fruition. Giving charity is an investment. We have to create vessels. We can't just pray to God and then close ourselves up to blessings. We have to create vessels to receive God's light, to receive God's blessings. And this is not only an investment for our future and for ourselves.
2: Yes.
0: But imagine this one-time gift. You're not going to feel it in 5 years. But in 5 years, that person that you brought to Israel will still be living in Israel. Maybe they'll have children. Maybe your investment will turn into generations of Jewish people living on the land.
2: This is legacy building.
0: This is legacy building.
2: It's what it is.
0: Yeah.
2: We should just be so in step with the Jewish people because Jesus, he himself was Jewish, his disciples Jewish. I mean, the whole kindred spirit between Jews and Christians. The Jewish people are our best friends, just period, end of story, because Jesus himself was Jewish. And I mean, the intimacy of this investment is, when we think about it, absolutely extraordinary.
0: It's immediate and it's godly and it's blessed. And that Christians now have the opportunity to literally save a Jewish life, to take money, which is nothing more than paper, and turn it into a Jewish life from Ukraine being saved. And that's the answer to their prayers.
2: Yeah. And that's God using us. And that's a divine appointment. Yael, I know there's 1, 2, 3, 5 people who say, you know what? I would like to rescue a Jewish man or woman or child out of the Ukraine and put them on a flight. This side of eternity, you're not going to know what it is you've done. But I guarantee you, I know, because this is biblical. Again, we're going to have people running up to us on the other side saying, you know, you don't know this, but you did this for me. And that's the holy work that we're doing, the bond between Christians and Jews, saying, you know what? We're going to make sure these Jewish, beautiful souls in the Ukraine know that there's a God who still loves them.
0: Amen.
2: There's people in America, Christians, who are reaching out and saying, we want you to have hope and a life renewed.
0: Hallelujah. That is exactly what the fellowship is doing. And

0: it's amazing to see how real it is in your heart and the hearts of so many others. This is an investment that God has called us to do, and we will be returned very, very fruitfully in whatever way God wants.
1: Today, we are witnessing the rise of anti-Semitism around the world like never before. For many poor, elderly Jews, their dream of making Aliyah one day and coming home to Israel is extremely difficult, if not impossible. But you can change all that today for one precious Jew. Even in a time of war, the safety and shalom of moving to Israel under God's protection and His covenant promise to bring His chosen people home is why we're asking you today to partner with us. 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
2: Right now, all of us, we have an opportunity to help fulfill biblical prophecy for just $35. 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The words of the Bible coming to fruition.
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3: My name is Rebecca. I'm from Lamar, South Carolina. I am so privileged to be able to give to the fellowship. God has blessed me so much, not only financially, but spiritually, physically. And the first time that I saved and saved and saved and was able to bring one person home on wings of eagle, I cannot tell you the joy and the peace that I felt in my heart by being one little teeny thing in God's kingdom. And I just challenge you today to give out of a cheerful, loving heart to His people that need so much these days, that are broken, that need comfort, that need that cup of water, that need to be brought home to their home place, Israel, because God scattered them, but He's bringing His people home.
1: Isaiah chapter 49 says, "Behold, they will come from afar and lo. They will come from the north and from the west. 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Break forth into joyful shouting, O mountains, for the Lord has comforted His people." 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
3: 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At the National Religious Broadcasters Convention in Dallas, Texas, the fellowship's Caleb Burrows and Gadi Takeman Dan spoke with Israeli Navy Captain Guy Barak.
4: This war is still going on. I don't know when it's going to end, but I can tell you that in order to finish this war, we stick to the three main goals of it. First of all, is bringing back all the hostages back home, as I mentioned. The second is eliminate Hamas and dismantle it as a terror organization in the Gaza Strip, which means that they must not have any military capability or governing capability that they might be a threat in the future for the people of Israel. And the third goal is to be able to bring people in Israel back to their houses. So that means no more threat from the Gaza Strip. People should no longer be afraid of someone else taking their kids and babies from their beds in the middle of the night, or slaughter their parents or grandkids, or kidnap them to Gaza, or even shooting rockets at their houses.
5: Well, and that would also apply to the north as well. I know the fellowship has helped a lot of the people that have been displaced and attacked in northern Israel, that, you know, a lot of the attention is on the south, but you all are affected on all sides.
4: Absolutely. Also in the north, many evacuated their houses because Hezbollah decided to start a war of its own on October 8th, the day after October 7th. And yes, we are now dealing as well up in the north.
3: Did you know that the fellowship is now on the Bible app? Join nearly 1 billion users to learn more about God's Word, the Holy Land, and the Chosen People when you visit fellowshipbibleapp.org.
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3: Hi, this is Dave Olson. 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
4: Hallelujah. What a morning, what a morning, what a morning. God touching people, people getting healed. There was a young gal came up, said, I need prayer. And I said, have you surrendered to Jesus? She said, no, but she was ready, wept through to salvation. God is so good. Just, it was precious, precious. You know it's good when you don't give an altar call, Jesus gives the altar call. Amen? Amen. Hallelujah. All right, we got to get into the Word this morning. I just got back from Atlanta last night. I was at a men's conference, preached, flew down there Friday, did a Friday night, and then Saturday morning and got back, and was with a wonderful group of people down there, and 300 men stuffed into a campground, and God moved. It was glorious. And but I told him, I got to get back for Heartland. And I am glad to be home because I wouldn't miss this for the world. I'm telling you, I just encountered the Lord on that floor there. I could go home full. Hallelujah. All right, we're going to get into the Word this morning. Welcome to the second service. It was a good service. This one's fuller. But God moved in the first service as well. What we are going to do is we are going to start a new series this morning. We're going to venture into foundations. I really feel like we're entering a season where we need to relay foundations. We want to lay strong foundations for what's to come. This idea, this concept in Scripture, you see it throughout Scripture, this idea of foundations and root systems. And what these two things have in common, one's agricultural, one's architectural, but they have this in common. What is above the ground is dependent upon what is beneath the ground. What is seen is sustained by what is unseen. And so it's very, very important that we get a firm foundation in our life. We need to get our root system deep. We need to have a firm foundation. And so we're going to be looking at a number of passages over these next number of weeks and maybe even months, really laying foundations here coming into the new year, at wrapping up this year coming into the new year. Now, I know myself, we'll get off on some little tangents, some little rabbit trails. That's scriptural, by the way. Ephesians chapter 3, verse 1 and 14. Look, you just check it out. But we're gonna keep returning to this because this is crucial. I feel like the Lord is wanting to strengthen the tent pegs, if you will. The foundations of a tent are the tent pegs. And when you expand the tent pegs, you gotta go down deeper so that when the wind blows, that thing can hold. And I believe that the Lord has some good things, and I think there's some challenging things ahead. And so I want to make sure that not only we have a firm foundation corporately, but that we have one individually. We want to make sure that our roots are deep and that our foundation is strong. Amen? So we're going to look at a number of passages. There's several passages throughout Scripture that deal with this. The first one that we're going to get into this morning, well, I'm going to touch on it a little bit. Turn with me to Matthew chapter 5. Matthew chapter 5. Jesus goes into this message known as the Sermon on the Mount. Now, this was such a good sermon that he preached it on the plain as well, because Luke calls it the Sermon on the Plain. So we know that this was such a good message, he preached it in two different services, two different places. And in fact, where it says that Jesus sat down and began to teach them, literally that word sitting, the tense of it means that he taught this again and again. And so this body of material, Matthew 5 through 7, is very, very important for us as believers. And it's a foundational teaching. I'm going to show you that in a little bit. Another passage that we'll look at, we're going to get into during this series, is Hebrews chapter 6. In Hebrews chapter 6, the writer says, "Let us not lay again the foundation

He said, let us leave the elementary teaching, not laying again the foundation of repentance from acts that lead to death, faith in God, the laying on of hands, instruction in baptism, laying on of hands. He goes, he's got two other planks he lays down. But he says, let us leave the elementary teachings, not laying again the foundation. He goes on to say this. He said, by this time, he's speaking to the Hebrews, he said, by this time, you ought to be teachers. But we're having to go over the elementary teachings. And so he's talking to people that should have been mature, but they weren't taking in the word of God and allowing it to be established in their life. And so he tells them, he said, we don't want to have to relay this same foundation. Now, if you've never had a foundation laid, then you need to get it laid down. Revelation talks about returning and doing the first works. Go back and do the first. What are the first works? Well, Hebrews chapter 6 talks about these planks of foundation. He said, let us not lay again the foundation of repentance from acts that lead to death, faith in God, instructions in baptisms, the laying on of hands, I believe it's end time judgments and the resurrection of the dead, but you got to flip those. It's in the other order. And so he has these principles of foundation, but the first one is repentance from acts that lead to death. We need a firm foundation of repentance laid in our life. And if we don't have that, what ends up happening is we end up with a shallow foundation. When I was flying into Atlanta yesterday, I looked out the window and there was this new housing development, these massive houses, and then a bunch of other pads that were built for these houses. And it just intrigued me because up here, you don't build on a pad. You build a basement. And there's a few places that build on pads and they've got to do it different than they do down south because of the frost line. So we go down deep and we have basements because the environment and the nature of the soil will determine the depth of foundation, the type of foundation that you have. And so if you don't go deep enough, then what happens when the weather changes, your house begins to heave, you have cracks, and you end up having to tear the house down because you've got to have the right foundation. There's always excavation before there's construction. So you've got to go in and remove some things before you can put in some things. So if you want to build a Christian life, repentance is the removal of the old, and faith is the beginning of the building of the new. And the problem among American Christianity, one of our problems is we have such a fondness, and rightly so, we have a fondness for the fact that we are justified by faith, not by works, lest any man should boast. So we surrender to Jesus, it's a free gift, we have it. But we talk so much about faith that we've neglected repentance. And these are two sides to the same coin. You've got to repent of the past and then have faith in what God is doing in your life. God lays that foundation of faith, but if you don't have repentance, it's like trying to build a foundation on land that's not been excavated. It's unstable ground. There are times you'll hear about a builder not doing the right work, not getting the right engineering crew out there, and they don't analyze the soil, and they end up having to tear a new house down. And there are times where believers have to literally strip their life back to the foundation and rebuild. And this is what Hebrews is talking about us avoiding. So how do we avoid that? Do we just ignore it? He said, let us leave the elementary teachings. No, we don't neglect those teachings any more than when you get into high school geometry, you forget about basic math from your grade school years. That was precisely my problem, by the way. My geometry teacher and my algebra teacher both just one day just started yelling, get out! I said, what? Get out! Me? Yes, you! Get out! Oh, okay, I left, you know. She was so frustrated because I was just zoning out. Well, the reason is I didn't listen in general math. I didn't have the elementary teaching, so I couldn't go on to the advanced stuff. And there are believers who sentence themselves to low-level Christianity. They can't grow in God and have all that he wants for them because they have a shallow foundation.
And so we want to make

sure that we have a firm foundation. We want to go down deep. And let me just say that there, when God builds a foundation in your life, the higher he wants to take you, the deeper he has to dig. And some of you, you're like, whoa, he's been digging a lot. Hey, be encouraged. He's going to build something really big out of your life. But the amount that he begins to dig and put the plow blade in deep and go down to a foundation, is that is an indication of what he's wanting to do in your life. And so we need this foundation of repentance. And if we haven't done that, we need to go back and do the first works. That instruction in repentance, there's two ideas in this. The Hebrew was about changing your direction, doing a 180. I remember sitting with a guy 30 years ago, and he was saying, I'm following Jesus. I'm doing a 360-degree turn. I'm thinking, that wouldn't be a good idea. How about just do half of that? Because if you do 360, you're going right back in the same. And unfortunately, that's what he did. We need to do a 180, and we go in the opposite direction. That's the Hebrew idea of repentance. The Greek idea of repentance has to do with the mind. We change our mind. And so much of repentance is recognizing the lies that we believe, because these lies will show up as fruit in our life. There's things that don't work, and we wonder why. Lord, am I the exception to the rule? Man, I do these things, and it's not working. It's because of our underlying belief system, so we've got to uproot those. And so what is repentance? Is it beliefs or behavior? Uh-huh. It's both. There is this element of repentance where we look at our past and there's this deep pangs of grief and even revulsion over the way we used to act, over how things we used to do. And the deeper you feel that mourning, that grieving, the greater, the deeper your repentance is, and the more you break free from those things. Shallow repentance results in shallow living. Frank Bartleman, Laura brought me this name this morning. I was trying to think of the guy's name this morning in the first service. Frank Bartleman wrote a book on the Azusa Street Revival. He was one of the primary leaders. He was a journalist before he got saved, and he had heard about the revival in Wales, started writing Evan Roberts, the leader of the Welsh Revival, and said, pray for us in L.A. We're contending for revival, for it to happen here, what's happening there. And as they were going after that, his little girl died. And he was so stricken with grief, he cried out to God, and he said, God, either kill me, take me home, or use me in revival. I am done with living. I'm done with normal life. And God did a deep work in his life, and they saw a tremendous breakthrough, of which you and I are still flowing in. The Pentecostal, all the major Pentecostal denominations came out of that revival at the turn of the last century in 1904, 1906. But in looking back at that revival, Frank Bartleman wrote a book, and he said, looking back, he said, I now recognize that too often we pulled people prematurely out of the womb of conviction and were forced to incubate them from then on. That's a profound statement. It's a vivid picture of what happens. That people come under conviction, and I'm afraid that in the American church we have a tendency to do this. People get under severe conviction, and we're uncomfortable with their discomfort. And so we step in and rescue them, and we kind of curb the conviction, and we bring them into a sureness of forgiveness before repentance has really done its work. And we've not allowed them to really evaluate their past through the eyes of Christ. And because of that, they haven't really experienced that, for lack of a better term, revulsion over their past, over the way they used to live. And we need to allow repentance to do its work. You know the famous preacher Charles Spurgeon? Spurgeon, he lived under conviction for 3 years before he was assured of his salvation. But once he was assured, he was assured. Because he had to work this salvation out between him and God. And God was dealing with his heart under deep conviction. Charles Finney, same thing. Charles Finney was... he was

0: was a highly educated lawyer, was the choir leader, and I believe the youth leader in his Presbyterian church on the East Coast in America in the 1800s, and was unconverted, knew he was not saved, and the whole church knew he was not saved. In fact, he was actually the subject of many of their prayer meetings while he led the choir. And Charles Finney, if you read his material after he got saved, he's blunt. Man, he had a sword of conviction that he could wield in evangelism. Cities would come under severe conviction. He wrote in his autobiography this phrase. He said, "And a pervading conviction began to settle upon the public conscience." Literally, a conviction would settle on public, and people that weren't saved yet would be hesitant to, they wouldn't curse in public anymore. They'd say a curse word and they'd apologize to one. They're not even saved yet, but it was like the fear of the Lord began to hover over a city. And it was his preaching and the praying of his front man, I forget his name, Father Nash, that got another Presbyterian preacher that got saved while he was a preacher under Finney's ministry. And Abel Carey. And I don't know who that is. We'll have to get together. So someone that was able to carry it. So Finney had decided, he knew, okay, I'm to the point where I've got to determine one of two options in my life. Either I am going to be the best lawyer, I'm going to be highly successful, wealthy, and die and go to hell, or I'm going to surrender to Jesus and give him my whole life and whatever he wants to do with it. And he was actually debating this. He told his church, he said, "Quit praying for me." He said, "Because you don't believe your prayers anyway. I can tell by the way you act. The way you pray, I can tell you don't believe them." He was blunt before he was saved. And he was blunt afterwards. So one day he finally decides, I'm gonna go out in the woods and settle this thing with God. So he marched outside of town, outside in the woods, and knelt down in the dry leaves and said, "Okay, God, I admit I'm a sinner and I need you. I ask you to forgive me, and Jesus, come into my heart." And it was crickets. He felt nothing. He said, "God, it's me, Charles. I really am sorry. I know what, you know, I've had some arrogance in my life, and I'm asking you to forgive me." Crickets. About that time, he heard some leaves rustle, and he thought it was someone coming up through the woods, and he stood up real quick so they wouldn't see him kneeling like he was just taking a walk, and all of a sudden, conviction fell on him, and he realized, here I am, a sinner in need of the forgiveness from a holy God, yet too arrogant, embarrassed, that lest another man or woman see me kneeling before the God whose forgiveness I need. And he was so convicted, he fell into the leaves and just began to wail. And the Spirit of God fell on him. And he said, when he left the woods, he said, "I wasn't sure I was saved, but I was confident God was just in whatever decision he made." He went back to his office, got his little fiddle out, and began to play some hymns, and he said waves of liquid love began to overpower him. And this was how he said it. He said, "And gurglings that could not be uttered came out through my mouth." And finally he prayed, "God, stay your hand lest I die." He was receiving such a powerful baptism of love. He said, "I thought it was going to kill me." And history records that from that day on, people started to get saved around Charles. He literally glowed with the power of God. And I've often wondered, would Charles Finney have been the Charles Finney that history revealed had he been in one of our churches? And he began to say, "God, I'm a sinner, and I surrender my life to you." And he felt nothing, and he would have shared with me as an altar worker, "I didn't feel anything." And I would have jumped in, "It's not by feelings, brother, it's by faith. And you know what? You just need to take it by faith. And God forgives you. It's right here. And you don't need to worry about it." And repentance would not have done its work. And what we end up doing is having to create a sterilized, counterfeit environment, an incubator to sustain those believers, because what their spiritual man was created to do on its own, what didn't happen in the womb of conviction. He was prematurely pulled out. And so now somebody else has to breathe and feed and do all these things for that child. And the shallow Christianity that we often see is the result of a lack of foundation in people's lives. And so, I am with the writer of Hebrews. I think it was Apollos. Some people think it was Paul. You'll find out I was right when we get to heaven. But he said, let us leave the elementary teachings and go on to the more advanced things. Let us not lay again the foundation. And I agree with that. We shouldn't have to keep relaying the foundation, but we want to make sure it's been laid before we move on. And we want to make sure that it's laid for us as individuals in your individual life. There are a lot of people that struggle with self-centeredness because they've never been unhinged from self. They came to Jesus as a healer. They were a victim and Jesus healed them, but they weren't an offender that Jesus forgave. And the way you look at the Lord will determine, the way you approach Him will determine how you meet Him. And there needs to come a time in our life where we begin to see ourselves for what we are and our desperate need for Him. We were worshiping in the first service, and we were singing that song, Is He Worthy? Don't you love that song? I mean, I could stop right now and bring the worship team back up. We could have church. Man, that song. But I'd never seen that one line. I mean, I've sang it many times, but it says, is there anyone whole? Whew. There's only one. There's one that's sinless. There's only one. But He's also whole. And that just so ministered to me because I am painfully aware of my own humanity and my own brokenness. We're all broken and we're all recovering from the fall. But there's only one who weathered all of this stuff called life and maintained His integrity. He was integrated. Jesus could always say, I mean it with my whole heart. He was always wholehearted in everything He did. And what you and I do is because of our shame and our brokenness, we break pieces of ourselves off and we hide it. And then we present the part as the whole and we're disintegrated. We're not wholehearted. We lack the integrity of that integration. And Jesus is the only one whole. It just so ministered to me. It's like, and I just felt like, Lord, I can hide under Your wholeness. I'm still a work in progress, but He is the finished work. And I can approach every situation under that. Just a beautiful thing. So some of our repentance is acknowledging and recognizing those areas of brokenness and the lies we believe and realizing, oh, I see this wrong. Some of it is grief. Some of it is mourning. Some of it is, Lord, forgive me, and allowing that to go deep. I was at that men's conference, and I had one session Friday night and preached two sermons, and then there was another guy that started preaching at 10:15. Oh, my goodness. This guy got halfway through. I just wanted to lay on the floor and wail. It was so powerful. Man, I'm going to bring this guy in. We're going to have this guy in sometime. He's running a ministry for the homeless and for trafficked women and all this stuff, and He confronted 300 men with the problem of pornography and the objectification of women. And it was thick in the air. It was like he had a sword in both hands. It was so powerful. And just this, you could feel it under this grief came over the men. Not because, I'm sure in that size of crowd, there were men who had looked at pornography. I'm sure there were men that had hired prostitutes. But it was deeper than that. It was the underlying attitudes. And that's where this thing has to start. The underlying attitudes towards women. And you could feel it in the room. The men were taking responsibility. God, forgive us for what we've done to our sisters. To somebody's daughter by the way we've looked at women. And it was heavy in the air. And there was this deep repentance happening. It was a beautiful thing. But it was heavy. And that's where repentance always has to start. It can't start with our being sorry for our actions. Your actions are merely the fruit on the tree. Oh, Lord, I'm sorry. You got all this fruit, so we pull it off. And what happens? We make more fruit. We've got to get to the root of the attitudes, the underlying mindsets, the belief systems. Yes, there needs to be grief over the actions, but we need to repent and have our mind changed over the attitudes. And that's why in the Sermon on the Mount, Matthew chapter 5, it starts with what's called the Beatitudes. Let's read. Matthew chapter 5, verse 1. I'm going to read it on here instead so I don't have to pull back. It says that in Matthew 5, it says that what he did is he sat down and he began to teach them, saying that even the fact that he sat down, that's a rabbinical sign of authority. When the rabbi would sit down, now it means something. You know, it's not just off the cuff. This is authoritative teaching.
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0: Hello, and welcome to Just in Time Ministries with Pastor Rhonda Penquite. We have more power and authority in Christ than we know, and when we learn to act on it in faith, God guarantees our success. So let's join Rhonda as she teaches us how to walk in victory.
1: So let go of anger. Let it go. Let go of jealousy. Let go of competition. Let go of striving. Relax. Let God handle it. He does, because I'm starting to get a little stressed over this, like, of all the time, they have all day, and then they're saying they're not coming until 6 o'clock at night. No. And I was like, oh, wait a minute. I can decree and declare. And then I was happening to talk to my sister. I said, agree with me. And I talked to a couple of friends, agree with me that. And so with two or three, touch a thing, what happens? It works. Wow. So we get to maturity by letting go of anger, jealousy, competition, striving, all the lies that we've been believing. You know, if it hasn't worked by now, guess what? It's probably never going to work. Do you know how to tell when you have the truth? It works, and it's easy. It's like having the right tool for a job. When you got the right tool, the best tool, jobs are so easy. So easy. So when we let go of all of these things, then what do? We let him. Take a deep breath and think, let him. I'm going to let him. And that's exactly what I thought about this situation. I'm going to let God take care of this because I've made a decree. I've declared. I've sent the word forth. The word has to prosper where it is sent. It can't return to me void. And I just relaxed. Had a great day. And I was kind of pushing it because I knew what I had said and I needed to get ready. And I was just starting to get ready when they called and said, we'll be there in 15 minutes. I'm like, perfect. So then I heard, I finished getting ready. Just in time. So, you know, watch when you decree and declare things and then be ready because it's going to happen as you say. It's a lot about ascension. You know, we've been talking about ascension, going up into the different dimensions and the realities and the realms of heaven, the multiple heavens. Where's Jesus? And we say this all the time, that we're taking our seat with him on that throne of power at the right hand of Father. Well, that's in one of the heavens. So we have to ascend to go there. And ascension is really simple. But what makes it hard are all the things and thoughts that are going on in your head that get in the way, all the lies and deceptions that we've been taught, even in church. You know, just keep in mind, the devil stole everything that God had for us and then tells us, oh, that's of the devil, don't do it. Keep that in mind. Did you know your head is the tree of knowledge of good and evil? That's where it is, because that's where you know good and evil. Right? That's where the thoughts are. Your heart is the tree of life. The tree of life has been planted in our hearts. Well, if Jesus is in your heart and he came to give you a more abundant life, then what? Doubt. Doubt is really an enemy. You know, the devil, what first things he said to Eve in the garden, did God say? Did he really say? Is that what he really meant? He gets you to doubt God's word. You know, and then we get to think, you hear these verses, and we go over these verses all the time, and it's so easy to think, am I really all that God says that I am? Can I really do all that he does, be all that he is, and have all that he has? Yes, if God said it, yes, yes, and yes, because your heart is a tree of life. Look at Hebrews 4:16. So now we draw near freely and boldly to where grace is enthroned. Well, we come boldly to the throne of grace is probably what most of us have heard. To receive mercy's kiss and discover grace, the grace that we urgently need to strengthen us in our time of weakness. So now we draw near freely and boldly to where grace is enthroned to receive mercy's kiss. Remember, we talked about the different kisses last time, and this is one of them. Look at Philippians 3:10. We'll start in 10. And I continually long to know the wonders of Jesus. Well, do you? We should focus on that. I continually long to know the wonders of Jesus. Wow. Write that down and put it on the refrigerator. To experience the overflowing power of his resurrection. What is that power? How amazing would that be to experience that power? I continually long to know the wonders of Jesus and to experience the overflowing power of his resurrection working in me. I will be one with him in his sufferings and become like him in his death. Only then will I be able to experience the complete oneness with him in his resurrection from the realm of the dead. See, it's all about getting to the point of experiencing him in his resurrection. Us in him in his resurrection. Ooh, that resurrection power. I admit that I haven't yet acquired the absolute fullness that I am pursuing. I don't think it's going to take eternity anyway. I admit that I have yet acquired the absolute fullness that I am pursuing, but I run with passion. Are you running with passion? Yeah, passion for what? I run with passion into his abundance. That's our focus. We're running with passion into his abundance. And when you're focused on that, all this other junk is going on in the world. All these things that they're saying and accusing everybody of, and, you know, you don't even care because it doesn't matter. It only has power if you give it your power, if you give it power to affect you. But if we are pursuing with passion, running into his abundance so that I may reach the purpose for which Jesus Christ laid hold of me, to make me his own. Woo! Running with passion and purpose into his abundance. And then you're going to be what he created you to be and put you here to be with the assignments that you're to be fulfilling. Whoa! Just think of what you're going to be walking into. You're walking in limitless power. You're doing things that Jesus did according to John 14:12. Same things and beyond. You know, because he couldn't talk about some things. Those are just the things that they saw him do. There's so much more. I do not depend on my own strength to accomplish this. However, I do have one compelling focus. Okay, so what's your compelling focus? This is what it should be. I forget all the past. Well, there's a word for us today. Forget all of it. I'll admit that sometimes I think of things of the past and I have to take a deep breath and say, nope, that's done and gone. It's covered in the blood. It's just as if it never happened. Forget all the past. All of it. All of it. Good and bad. Forget it all. As I fasten my heart to the future instead. How many times have I said, our best days are still ahead of us. It's going to get more and more glorious. Better and better things are coming. This is how you get your heart healed. This is how you get your mind healed. This is how you get spirit, soul, and body healed. I run straight for the divine invitation of reaching the heavenly goal. Well, what's the heavenly goal?
2: I don't know.
1: Well, find out. We always have a heavenly goal. God's not hiding your goal from you. It's about spending time in his presence. I forget all the past as I fasten my heart to the future instead. I run straight for the divine invitation of reaching the heavenly goal and gaining, what happens when you get the heavenly goal? Gaining the victory prize through the anointing of Jesus. So how important is the anointing? That's why, Holy Spirit, send us forth in the power of anointing, anointing, anointing, because anointing is a creative power. It's the anointing that changes hearts, the anointing that lifts burdens. Yoke destroying, right? It's all about the anointing. The anointing will lead you to the victory prize. There's a prize out there that's beyond all you can ask, hope, think, or imagine. And it's out there. But as you go for the heavenly goal, and how do you get the heavenly goal? You spend time in his presence, because where is he? Well, he's everywhere, but he's in heaven. Where's heaven? It's within. It's not out there. It's within. To get there, we go within. So I run straight for the divine invitation of reaching the heavenly goal and gaining the victory prize through the anointing of Jesus. So let all who are fully mature. So let all who are fully mature. Well, this will help mature us real quick right here in a moment, right? So let all who are fully mature have this same passion. Okay, what passion do we have? We just decide right now, here and now, we make a paradigm shift, and we have the passion that we run with purpose toward the future, right? Reaching the heavenly goal, gaining the victory prize through the anointing of Jesus. That's our mature passion. And if anyone is not yet gripped by these desires, God will reveal it to them. Oh, God, reveal it to us right here, right now, in Jesus' name. And let us all advance together to reach this victory prize, following one path with one passion. Oh, the passion. Oh, the passion. Woo, I continuously long to know the wonders of Jesus and to experience the overflowing power of his resurrection working in me. Because we've talked about how it has taken more power to resurrect Jesus from the dead than it did to create the whole universe and everything in it. Because when God did that, he had no opposition. When God raised Jesus from the dead, every demon, every Nephilim, every evil spirit, every Satan himself, they're all against him trying to stop it. It was like, that's all the power God needed to put that under, take care of that. But that resurrection power just, and if that resurrection power is in us, it's continually working, continuously working. And if it's continuously working, you're continuously being resurrected, then what? Your youth is renewed as the eagles. And if your youth keeps getting renewed as the eagles, then what? Then as Jesus is, so are you in this cosmos. I mean, start thinking outside the box on these verses. You know, we've been so brainwashed into thinking that all that's in the future. It's not. It's here. It's now. Faith is now. God's the God of the now. We're in the now. We are in the now. We can go to the future, but we got to go within to go to the other realms. Oh, and what we need to do is let him. You know, we can become everything that the Word says that we can become. We can have everything that the Word says we can have. We can do everything that the Word says we can do. There's no limit. That's why we have Holy Spirit. So we need to begin to do the things that Jesus did and does. John 14:12, Jesus is saying, do what I do. And there's so much more, but now that you have Holy Spirit, we can start telling you the more, and you can start walking in the more, and today is the day that we start walking in the more. In that other 90%, till we get to 100%. Philippians 4:13, what's that say? I can do all things through Christ who strengthens me. You know what's so sad? New Agers have been doing many of these things that Christians should have been doing for decades, hundreds of years, however long they've been doing their thing. Remember, Satan cannot create anything. All he can do is take what God has created and twist and pervert it for his evil ways. So anything they're doing, God created for us to do. Oh, that's Satan. Well, don't fall over. Just knocking off some religious hats and knocking over some holy cows. You know, but you gotta ask yourself, why do I believe what I believe? Who told me that? And why do I believe them? Examine what you believe and why you believe it, and examine it against the Word. What does the Word say? If I can do all things through Christ who strengthens me, what's the limit?
2: Hi, this is Rhonda. Thank you for joining us today. You are here for just such a time as this, so go forth in the power of His might and possess all that is yours in Christ Jesus.
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5: And you remember that Hosea prophesied, said concerning God's people, he said, God's people are destroyed for lack of knowledge. Now let's notice something. God's Word never changes, but it changes you. Well, now, that's true concerning the Word of God. You see, God's Word will never change. Heaven and earth will pass away, but God's Word will change you. If you hear the Word of God, if you speak the Word of God, if you say what God says about you, it'll change your attitude, it'll change your situation, your circumstance in life. But it does not change God, because God said it, He spoke it, so therefore it's established by God. Then let's bring it over into this area concerning prayer and say it this way. Prayer does not change God. Now, I know that some of you probably said, well, now, you know, I just believe that prayer does change God because, you know, I prayed and then God finally told me I could do so and so. Well, prayer will change you and it'll change your attitude. But you see, it doesn't change God. Now, if God's answer is no to sin, and you know it is, then He's not going to ever say yes to it. But now let me give you, for instance, what I'm referring to here. And we may get into this further on in some of the other session. You remember that Balak called for Balaam, the prophet, and he said, I want you to come and curse Israel because he saw them scattered over the land and coming against him. He could already envision that he's going to be wiped out like the rest of them. So he wanted to get a prophet of God to come and to prophesy and curse Israel. Well, Balaam said, I can only speak what God says. So when the king sent the people down there and told him, you know, that he'd give him all this stuff if he would do that, well, he said, let me go and ask God what he says. So he prayed and went before God, and God said, don't go. Now, that's a very simple answer, isn't it? He said, no, just don't do it. And then Balak sent more honorable men to Balaam, and offered him a lot of goods, you know, if he would do this, why, he would be exalted and promoted and so on. And Balaam said, well, let me go back and ask God, go before God again. And he did. He went back and he asked God. You know what God said? God said, go on. Go with him. Well, somebody said, see there, God changed his mind. No, God didn't change his mind. Balaam got into unbelief and doubt and got into a situation where that he has provoked God until God told him, go on down there. You're going to get in trouble when you do. I mean, in so many words, that's what he's saying. Just go on down there. You're going to have to say what I say. Now, let me ask you something. Was it God's will for Balaam to go? No, it couldn't have been because God said, don't do it. Then why did Balaam go back and ask God again? Because he's in unbelief concerning what God said the first time. He was not willing to take God's word for it. And I'll tell you quite frankly, some of you are in the mess you're in because you have done as Balaam did. You asked God something. God said no. And then you just kept on hounding God, going back to God. Listen, when God says no, you better forget it and just walk off from it. Because if you keep on, it's possible that He may just tell you, yeah, go ahead. I've had people to say, well, you know, God wouldn't let me do that. But finally, I felt a release to go, you see, or a release to do this. And then I went into this business deal or whatever, you see. Then they lost a lot of money or got in trouble. Then they said, well, you know, God led me into that. No, God didn't lead you into it. If you check up, you find out God told you not to do it. You kept in unbelief going back to God, wouldn't believe what He said, until God just allowed you to go ahead and do what you wanted to do. You see, the Bible says a backslider is filled with his own ways. Now, it didn't mean that you backslid just because you kept going back to God, but I want to point out something to you here that's important. And that is this, that when you go back before God concerning something, that you know what He's already said about it, expecting Him to change what He said about it, then you're going to be in serious trouble concerning that. Because according to the Scriptures, it is possible that God would allow you to do that. But it's not His will, and you're going to get in trouble if you do it. Now, God's laws. There are laws of God that govern and uphold all things. God is a spirit. He created the universe, and everything you see has been created by the Spirit, from the spirit world, from that realm. And we just read in Hebrews, the first chapter, verse 3, where He said He upholds all things by the word of His power. The things which are seen, the Apostle Paul says, the things which are seen are temporal. 2 Corinthians chapter 4. Let's begin with verse 13, because I think this is important to what we're saying also. He says, we having the same spirit of faith, according as it is written, I believed, and therefore have I spoken. We also believe, and therefore speak. Now see, he's quoting an Old Testament scripture here, found in Psalms 116, verse 10, where David said, we believe, and therefore speak. Paul says, I believe, and therefore speak. Now, as you follow down to verse 17, he says, for our light affliction, which is but for a moment, worketh for us a far more exceeding eternal weight of glory. While we look not at things which are seen, but at things which are not seen. For the things which are seen are temporal, but the things which are not seen are eternal. Now, what he's saying is, the things which are temporal, they are subject to change. So whatever you can see with your natural

0: optical eye is subject to change. So I really have good news for you. And that is simply this, that if you can see your problem, if it's in the natural realm, you can see it, feel it, touch it, taste it, or so on, then you can take your faith in the Word of God and change it. Now, the key to it is operating in the law of faith, because as you believe, you're going to speak. When you speak things, if you don't believe it when you speak it, if you continue to speak it that way, you'll begin to believe it. So wouldn't it be good if we could just say what God said until faith came concerning what God said instead of what the devil said? God's word abideth forever. 1 Peter 1:23 says, being born again, not of corruptible seed, but incorruptible seed, which is the word of God, that liveth and abideth forever. God's word abideth forever. So don't cast out what God said. Don't allow yourself to be bound into scriptural bondage, but allow God's word to penetrate the deception of the enemy. Because many times the devil will tell you, well, now this is the way it is because it's what you see. Well, I can plainly see that the money's not coming in, and I'll not have the money to pay the rent or to pay the note due on my house by the end of the year, and we'll lose our house for sure. Now, see, that's the deception of the enemy. If you've prayed, released God's ability through prayer by saying what God said about it. Now, see, this is the primary thing that I want to get over to you concerning the ability of God, is that the ability of God is in His Word. Now, that ability in His Word is released when you speak it, quote it, proclaim it, believe it, and act in line with what God said. So don't allow the enemy to come in and say, well, now, because it looks this way, you're going to have to say it like it is and believe it that way, because, you know, sometimes when you pray about certain things, it looks like all hell breaks loose and it gets worse immediately. Well, the 4th chapter of Mark, Jesus talks about that. He said, Satan cometh immediately to steal the word when it is sown in the heart. So if you begin to say things that in faith concerning your finances or your physical being, well-being, or whatever it is, and then the enemy comes along with an attack, symptoms get worse almost immediately. Well, someone said, what do I do when I do that? When that happens, what do I do? Well, just do what the Word says to do. Continue to do what God said to do about it. And, you know, if you're taking medicine, take it in the name of Jesus. It'll work twice as well. But don't believe every bad report that comes to you. See, what we have referred to and what Jesus said was, don't cast the word out. If you abide in me and my words abide in you, He said, ask what you will, and it shall be done. But the key is allowing the Word to abide in you, because when the Word abides in you, then the ability of God abides in you. Now ask yourself this question. In this circumstance or this situation that I face in life, if God's ability were released concerning that, would it change it? Well, certainly you know it would. If Jesus were here, if He were here and could speak a word of faith concerning that, if Jesus came and appeared to you and He said, now, I'm the Son of God, and you saw the holes in His hands, and He said, now, concerning this matter, here's what I'm saying to you about it. It'll not hinder you any longer, and it'll be a thing of the past in the days to come. In 30 days, it'll be gone, or 60, 90 days. You'll not even remember it. Would you believe that? Well, certainly you would, wouldn't you? You'd have faith, because if you knew it was Jesus, well, you'd release your faith in that. Well, why can't we believe God's Word the same? You see, the words that Jesus spoke when He was here on earth are recorded in the Bible for us. Now, that ability is still there. And it's released when we speak, pray, proclaim, decree what God said about it.
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0: abiding in him in the person of Jesus Christ. Yet few have ever learned to release that power. God is in you to the degree that the Word abides in you. You remember John said, in the beginning was the Word with God, the Word was God. And, you know, God's Word is still God over every situation today. Jesus said it this way, if ye abide in me and my words abide in you, ask what you will and it shall be done. The abiding Word is the ability of God. And where faith comes from is that Word that abides in you. Someone said, well, I'm just standing on the Word. You know, you can only stand on the Word that abides in you. Just because you know about it doesn't mean you can operate in it. This book will give you insight into how to release your faith in prayer. The first chapter is entitled The Ability of God. Second chapter is Prayer is a Key. Prayer is a key to heaven's storehouse, but faith unlocks the door. 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Then the New Covenant prayer is one chapter. Accurate prayer is another chapter. This book, Releasing the Ability of God Through Prayer, will be a blessing to you. 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
1: 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Welcome to New Life Live. I'm your host, Brian Perez, here in the studio with parenting expert Dr. Jim Burns, the founder of Homeward, the author of the new book, When Your Adult Child Strays, which is available in the newlife.com store. Also here is clinical psychologist Dr. Alice Benton. And it's great to be with you guys as always. Alice, what's on your mind to start us off?
2: Well, I'm wondering, to our listeners, do you know how to talk with your family about the potential downside of AI and chatbots? Mm. And one of those downsides is when they replace human relationship or take priority over human relationship. And I suggest you share these stories with your kids, the stories of Adam Rain and Sewell Setzer, both young men, teenagers. Both started to struggle with anxiety and depression, and each boy began confiding more in chatbots than in human beings. Chatbots are often designed to give a feedback loop of empathy and validation without giving opposing truth. Both boys shared suicidal thoughts with the chatbots. And the chatbots became what the parents later called suicide coaches, validating and empathizing all the struggles that the boys shared with them. One of them, for Sewell Setzer, that relationship became sexualized, and the chatbot became a romantic partner to Setzer. And as he was discussing with the chatbot his suicidal thinking, it was inviting him to come to her, to come to the chatbot, implied through suicide. And after that invitation, not minutes later, the young boy took his life. Adam Rain's chatbot offered to write a suicide note to his family for him. And when Adam talked with the chatbot about how upsetting it would be to his family if they lost him, the chatbot told him not to be influenced by that, but continue on the path that would be best for him, which was suicide, and he did choose it. Both boys confided more in this AI than they did in their parents and in their friends or siblings. And so those bots took the place of human relationship. We are designed to be in close relationship with God and other people. And yes, to receive empathy and validation, those are good and necessary parts of relationship. But we also need opposing truth that will say, you may be considering suicide, and it might seem like the best option. I can understand that. But yes, let's look at how it will affect your family. Yes, let's look at other options you have to the depression and to the anxiety that you're feeling. And so parents, as tragic as these stories are, and they're extreme, I'd ask you to share this with your family and to challenge them not to let their devices, not to let AI take the place of human relationships. And sadly, we are seeing that human interaction is decreasing drastically as screen use is increasing. My daughter started a journal the other day, and she said, "You're not going to look at this, are you?" I said, "Well, I can't promise that I'll never look at your journal. I want you to have as much privacy as possible. But if I start to worry that you're struggling with something, I may be looking into your things to find out how you're truly doing. I'll ask you first, but I cannot promise privacy." And screen use is an area where we should not promise privacy. In fact, we should forewarn our children, in order to protect you, I can't leave your screen use entirely private.
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6: Hi. Okay, here's my story. I'm 70 years old and been widowed since the age of 52. I went to visit my brother and his wife yesterday, and there was something that I'm dealing with. And they have no children. And I wanted to speak to my brother privately about it. So when she was in the cooking, my sister was cooking in the kitchen, we were in another room, I said, there's something I need to speak to you about, and I'm dealing with. And he said, no, you have to wait until my wife's in the room, and we have to listen to it together. And I said, well, why? He goes, well, we're family, we're husband and wife, we're one unit, and as it is in the word, you just don't hold no secrets with each other, and he's going on. And it kind of set me back, and I was upset and shocked because that's not what I believe or what I think God is, you know, it's not a thing about his wife, it's something about me that I feel comfortable speaking to him about. So as we went to eat our lunch, it was still bothering me, and I said it to her. I said, you know, I did mention to my, you know, my brother, I said, and this is how he responded, and it's nothing against you, and, you know, no disrespect in your home or anything, but I just have this on my mind. And she didn't answer me. And his voice went up a little bit and said, nope, this is the way it is. And God wants us to be this way. And if you didn't, and it's through my marriage, which I was shocked. He goes, well, if you didn't have a marriage that you were so bonded with your husband, which I don't know why he said that. I said nothing wrong with my marriage. And he goes, we're one. And I'm going, okay, listen, I don't mean to upset you. I didn't mean to, you know, disrespect you in your own home. You're setting a boundary. I'll respect it. But, you know, I don't know what to say here. Then tell us. I want to help you. No, I'm sorry. I cannot tell you. I'm not comfortable telling your wife. It would be between me and you. Well, she would know eventually, even if you told me. I said, okay, you said what you said. I respect you. And let's leave it as that. So we are on speaking terms, and I, you know, we had our lunch and we're on speaking terms, but I was very uncomfortable, and what gets me is that I don't believe I asked anything out of the norm that God would really disagree with that, and that's my problem here, because he kept on bringing God into it.
5: It's almost like there's dueling boundaries here. They have the boundary of, we only talk about these things together, and Susan is calling in, well, my boundary is I only want to talk to you about this, so... Mm-hmm. What happens in a situation like that? What would you guys say?
7: Susan, I think you handled it beautifully. Your brother came out and said, here's how I'm going to do it. This is what I think God thinks. But I'm not sure I'm in agreement with him in terms of the bringing up the God part of that. But Kathy and I have conversations. Both of us are in ministry, and we have conversations with other people, whether it be family or even with others that we don't, you know, necessarily share with. So I'm with you on that, but he said the boundary, and you said, okay, that's fine, I'm not going to do it. You can still have the relationship, but he's not the person you go to, so there's somebody else you probably need to talk to. If it was family-related, that makes it a little bit more unique, but, you know, he came out strong with his opinion. You didn't agree with it, but you honored that. That's going to keep the relationship in a good place. That doesn't mean that you got what you wanted, and that's really hard. But I think he laid his cards on the table. Yeah.
6: Mm-hmm. I think what I needed to hear is, as far as God is concerned, and the Bible is concerned,
7: the
6: word, I didn't think I asked anything wrong. I think I'm on the right side of it, if I could use those words.
7: Sure. Yeah. Well, you know what? I mean, I,

0: I mean, again, I'm not a Bible scholar, but, you know, I have a pastoral background and actually went to seminary in the beautiful state of New Jersey. So, you know, where you are. And I know the Bible pretty good, and I've never heard that. I've never really heard anybody use that with the God thing. Now, he believes that. Your job is not to change his mind, but I'm on your side. I don't think that's a biblical principle.
1: Could it be the principle of leaving and cleaving?
0: I mean, there's parts to, you know, a husband and wife and honoring all that. I just don't see it with what this is her brother.
1: Yeah.
0: So I don't see that at all in terms of a biblical principle. Now, it's his principle. It's her brother's principle. Okay. But, you know, for him to say, you know, make it God's principle, I'm not sure I would agree with him on that. But she's not going to, you know, she did the right thing because she said, okay, well, I don't necessarily agree with you, but I'll just not talk. I'll just not bring it up. Do you have other people you could bring it up with, Susan?
2: Not this particular thing, no. I do not want to tell my adult children. It's just something personal. No, I really don't feel safe because we were very close. This is really the first time I'm asking him something
0: like this. What about a pastor or a counselor who's going to keep it in, you know, they're going to keep the confidentiality? Sounds like you need somebody to talk to.
2: Yeah, I do. I have to look down that route. I really do. In that aspect, I do.
1: Well, we can help you with that if you stay on the line.
2: Okay, great. It just took me, I'll talk to him, and I'm going to leave the peace. But to put this, I don't know if that sounds right as a Christian, but to put distance now between us.
0: Yeah.
2: So now I know how they feel. Because I was teary-eyed, and they had no compassion whatsoever, I felt.
0: Mm-hmm. Yeah, I'm sorry. I really am sorry. Mm-hmm. They can have strong, you know, values, and that's their value. Everybody can do that way. But that doesn't mean that they're necessarily right and you're wrong. And I'm sorry that you didn't get what you were hoping for from your brother. Mm-hmm. I'm sorry.
3: Mm-hmm. Susan,
2: thank you for your input.
3: Susan, I would have been hurt and taken aback and stung by it as well. And I think there must be more to the story of why your brother's taking such a surprisingly strong stance. Because whenever someone does something that seems exaggerated in the present moment, there's usually a history connected with it. And so I would wonder a couple of things. One, on your part, if you've ever brought something up to your brother that ended up dividing him and his wife in the past. And so maybe because of that, I'm sure you didn't intend to, he now has to take this very strong stance and it's only me and my wife together. Possibly it has nothing to do with you. Maybe he's done something that's been hurtful. Maybe he had private conversations, or she did, that ended up harming their marriage. I was trying to imagine as you were talking, why would he do that? And I started to think about couples that are in recovery. Couples that, because of something like infidelity, they have to take a much stronger stance of how much they disclose to one another because trust has been broken, and now trust has to be rebuilt in what looks like an exaggerated way.
2: You just hit some nail on the head. They were married, and then they were divorced, and then they lived with each other, then they separated, and then they remarried again, and they've been married for 25, well, they say 25 years in their whole relationship, and they've known each other when they were 17 years old. Hmm. And this went, so there was a lot of no trust issues in their relationship in the past.
0: Yeah.
2: There was.
0: Yeah.
2: Yeah.
3: So it is still okay for you to decide, well, then what I wanted to share with my brother, I'm not going to share. But now to have the compassion of, oh, they take an oddly strong stance. Oh, maybe because their relationship has been so damaged, open and closed, and they're trying to protect what has been a very unstable marriage, probably for a variety of reasons.
0: Yeah. So it could be more about them than it is you. Hey, why did you feel uncomfortable with the woman? Do you have a close... You don't have a close relationship, I would assume, with her.
2: She's an odd character because I've known her since she was 17. We're only a year apart. I've never had a lunch with her by herself. I've never did anything with her. She's very her own family. They have no children. Mm-hmm. And her family is like she puts up on a pedestal, and our family she never cared for. Mm-hmm. And she always had her guard up. Because we never did anything to her.
0: Right.
2: We're just
0: right.
2: different, our families and sure. her. And she was just always that way.
0: Mm-hmm.
2: We tried everything, but you can't get close to that lady at all. You yeah. just can't.
0: Yeah.
4: Wow.
0: She has her guard
2: so
0: up.
2: I think it's, I know it's them. I know it's yeah. them, and I feel for them. But when he uses God, you
0: right.
2: just don't do that
0: yeah.
2: with
0: right.
2: him. Right. Yeah. You know, I try to walk the best I can walk with the Lord, and that just, you can't use that as an excuse.
0: Right. Right. And it's hard because people will do that. I had a woman last week contact me and said the Lord led her to, she had a problem. She wanted me to counsel with her, and the Lord led her to talk with her that day. And I was thinking, wow, my schedule is packed. I don't have the time. I don't know what she's talking about. But, you know, it was, I felt really bad saying, you know, I would love to talk with you, you know, here's my office number and they'll set something up for you. But when she said the Lord led, that was tough because I was like, God, are you know, I kind of had to pray about it and I felt awkward. And then when she talked to me finally, it was not of deep urgency, if you would.
3: Huh.
4: Mm.
2: Yeah.
0: And but
2: yeah.
0: it really bothered me. And I'm telling you, I mean, it still kind of does me even voicing that because I want to be obedient to God. But
2: yeah.
0: And you know, so when they bring up the God part, people use God sometimes as a way of trying to manipulate us
4: yes.
0: without really it being a biblical principle. So that's what's hard. Yeah.
1: Susan, thank you for calling us today here at New Life Live. And now we're going to talk to Elena in Whittier, who watches us on YouTube. And if you're watching us on YouTube right now, make sure you like today's video by clicking on that thumbs up button, and also subscribe to our channel. You'll get notified every time we do something live, and it'll help the algorithm lead other people to New Life. So welcome, Elena. How can we help you today?
5: Hi, yes. Good morning. Thank you for taking my call. Yeah, I just wanted to share. I'm a little bit emotional right now.
1: Hmm.
5: I wanted to share that I've been a single mom, you know, since my son's 23 now, and I've been a single mom. He's my only son. And, you know, I'm a Christian woman. I've been going to church, and, you know, I try to follow the Lord's word as much, you know, as much as I can. I'm not perfect, but I do. And he just told me he's having a baby, which mm-hmm. should be a blessing, but he's not married. And they're having a little tough situation, and they wanted to move in with me. And they said if they could move in while they find their place. And I said, yes, you can move in. But you got to be married because, you know, I don't want to compromise my faith by letting you, especially because I'm a leader of church, you know, and not just because of that, but it's just the word, you know, it says, you know, I don't want to compromise my faith by letting them, you know, stay there. And I even gave him boundaries. I said, what about if she sleeps in your room and you could sleep in the sofa? He said, Mom, that's not going to happen. So I said, well, I want to help you, and which I could. I want to help her, too, because she's having a hard time, you know, with her pregnancy. She's only, what, 3 months, but she's already getting real sick. And her parents are out of, her parents, they can't come here because they're illegal. So she only has me because she's a student. She lives in a dorm. And so after she's going to graduate in December, so she really needs a place to stay now that she's pregnant. And I really want to help him, really do what my son is saying. You've always rejected me. Mm. You always put your religion before me. And it's not wow. true. I just try to walk as the word says. And I don't want to compromise my faith. And I was about to say, you know what, just move in. But then I was feeling very convicted because I know that's not what the Lord wants, you know. And he's 23 and he's barely making ends meet. And, you know, he cannot pay for an apartment right now. And so I don't know what to do. He's very hurt with me. He's not talking to me. I just found out like a week ago. He's been pushing me away. There's a wall, you know. And he talked to my brother. My brother's in the world, so my brother's going to agree with him. Mm-hmm. My brother doesn't understand. So I don't know what to do. I tried talking to him this morning, and he just put a wall on me. He says that he doesn't want me part of his life no more. He doesn't want me part of the baby's life no more. So that really hurted me because he said that I've been hurting him my whole life regarding religion. I told him it's not a religion, but he's not understanding. And he got brought up in the ways of the Lord. And, you know, he's just throwing this in my face. So I don't know what to do. My question is that, you know, I can't talk to him. I try to. My brother says, don't talk to him. He's very hurt right now. Very hurt. You know, he he stays at her house. He came over this morning to get ready and go to work. But like I said, there's a wall there. So I don't know what to do. Should I just let them move in? Or did I compromise my faith? Or what do I do? I don't know what to do. I just want to love on him and I want to help them.
3: Elena, I think you did a beautiful job of offering help in the ways you can provide it. He's choosing not to accept the version of help that you can offer. So this is heartbreaking because he might separate from you given your standard of faith. We can help you with this on the other side of the break.
1: Yeah, Elena, thank you so much for calling in today. And everybody watching and listening feels your pain and is praying for you. Stay on the phone because we do have to take a break, but then we'll come back and discuss this situation with you here on New Life Live. I'm Brian Perez here with Drs. Alice Benton and Jim Burns, and we will be back in just a moment. 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
1: All right, back to Elena in Whittier, California, who watches us on YouTube. And Elena, I don't know if you knew this and everybody else, you can now listen to New Life Live on the weekends in Southern California on K-Wave 1110 AM. But thank you for holding through the break, Elena. What other questions did you have for her, Alice?
3: Elena, when our kids make an all or nothing statement, you always reject me. 99% of the time, that's not accurate. And usually, they're making it out of hurt, overwhelm, fear, but it's hardly ever truthful when it's that big. So, I want you to take that statement with a grain of salt, but it's also really good to look back. Did your religious activities take too much priority over your son? Because there might be some legitimate hurt there that needs your attention, and he may need you to acknowledge that. But I suspect it's more of an exaggeration. Is this one of the first times your son has reacted so strongly and has had a negative reaction to your faith in particular, or is this a pattern in the relationship?
5: It's been a pattern. Since he's my only son, and you know, he always gets his way. You know, I kind of made a mistake when he was growing up. I would give him everything, you know. And this time, it's so hard for me to, to do tough love. Like, in other words, he's already an adult, you know, and I want him there. But he has thrown in my face other things before Christ, of course, you know, but the religion part, it's the first time, but...
3: And when did you change your stance on giving him everything and now?

0: being more protective of your resources. Is this very recent for you?
1: Yes.
2: Mm.
1: It's very recent because him having a baby, you know, I want to be there and I could help them. I could help them. But, you know, I'm being convicted. You know, my heart's being convicted. So I feel like I have to choose from God or my son. You know, I just feel, you know, what do I do? You know, because, you know, the Lord says, you know my word. You know my word. You know my truth, you know. And I prayed about it, and the Lord, you know, the Lord has a sense of humor because the way he speaks to me, he says, you know my word already. I don't have to answer your prayer. You already know what to do. And so I'm trying to do that and letting him know. You know, trying to even put boundaries. You can stay here, but you would have to sleep in different rooms, which I only have two bedrooms. But he's not accepting that either. So it's just rejection. He just feels rejected. And back before Christ, you know, I was going through a lot, too. And I know he felt rejected then, too. So it's really hitting him, according to my brother, it's hitting him really big right now that I can be with him, having his first baby, and I'm going to be a grandma for the first time. And it's supposed to be a blessing, and it's really hurting us.
0: So Elena, we hear the agony in your voice over this, and understandably so. You converted at some point in his life. How old was he when you converted?
1: Oh, he must have been about, let's see here, maybe 6 or 7 years old. He's 23 now.
0: And before your conversion, were you living a wild lifestyle? What was going on that he might have felt rejected before 6?
1: Yeah, well, I was kind of like a 1 foot in and 1 foot out with the Lord, you know. So, of course, you know, I backslid. So I was going out a lot, and I would leave him with my mom, and, you know, and when I converted, but then I backslid. So, and I think, you know, I also got married before, and he was about... That was not his dad. He was about maybe 10 years old. And I know he felt hurt because I did it while he was at school. And I didn't even ask that if I could marry this person. It didn't even last. It only lasted 3 months.
0: Oh, Elena.
1: So he even said, you didn't ask me, Mom, to marry him.
0: Okay.
1: I didn't.
0: So, Elena, that humility you have will serve us really well in what you're dealing with now. Because you've pulled some real shockers on your son. And they were hurtful to him. And even the shock of you converting, it's unsettling to a family when a person all of a sudden becomes spiritual. Similarly, when someone all of a sudden gets sober, it really upsets the norm and the balance in the family. So you'd think, well, that was a good thing I became a Christian. Well, it was good that I got sober. But taking into account that it imbalanced your son's life when these things happened. Now, as you point out, you get used to give him everything. And so if this is one of the first times you're telling him no, he probably feels like, what, when I need you most and you say yes to everything and now you're saying no? So yeah. I think you're holding good boundaries with your faith because you don't want to enable an unholy behavior that you don't agree with. But having a lot of empathy that this kid, your son, he's got some major emotional injuries, some of them because of choices that you have made, that at least helps you to both have empathy for how your sudden stance is now affecting him. And I'd have you acknowledge, this is shocking you. And it's so hurtful because you need me now more than ever. And all of a sudden, I'm not willing to. And I can hear from you. I want to hear about how you've always felt rejected by me. There's more truth to his statement than I was originally guessing, Elena. But you have the humility to be willing to face that.
2: Yeah. Elena, we're coming up to another break, so if you could hang on just a little bit longer. I want to get Dr. Jim Burns' take on this. He's written a book called Doing Life with Your Adult Children, also another one called When Your Adult Child Strays, so we can talk and get his input when we come back from the break here on New Life Live. Thank you so much for joining us today. 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
2: All right, Dr. Jim Burns, what would you offer to our listener, Elena?
12: Elena, I think you are an amazing person, and I have a lot of respect and admiration for you in the midst of so. I mean, I feel your pain. If it was my daughter in that place, I would be struggling just like you're struggling. But you're holding firm to what you believe, and that means a lot. And so anyway, hold it right there. If I was you, I would do something that I call refocusing your mindset and then have a meeting with them. I might even write it down. But if you're sitting with the two, it doesn't, I mean, right now he's mad, but he's hurt. But for, you know, I understand why he's mad and hurt. I'm not saying it's right. I'm just saying he is, and he's going to bring in the, you know, the religion, quote unquote. So fact is, you have a conviction, a biblical conviction, and you share that very eloquently. And I think you can share that eloquently with them without making them feel shame and guilt. Just saying, here, I feel stuck because here's what I believe. Secondly, fact is, you say to them, I want to be a wonderful grandma. I want to be a support to you on 1,000 levels. This one level for this short time, I can't do. But I want to be a support to you. And I'm with you for the long haul. And I don't know what's going to happen in this relationship and with you all. But, you know, my grandchild, I will do whatever it takes to show you love and care. And I will babysit. I will do whatever. Those are facts. And then what else is true? What else is true is that I will be there for you. In this one case, I can't. And so you're going to have to figure out other living arrangements for a very short time period. But, you know, what else is true? And this refocusing your mindset is what else is true. What else is true is, you know, I honor you and I love you. And I believe that baby is, loved by God. And I'm going to do all that I can to love that baby. And, you know, so again, I wouldn't preach at them right now, but I would let them know that this is a decision you're making for a very short time, and you're going to play this movie forward, and the movie forward is going to look different, and it's going to be, I'm going to be there for you. And then, of course, you got to be there for them. But in the meantime, what, you know, Alice went deeper with you, and she said, you know, what else was going on. And, you know, there may come a time, and I wouldn't do it in the same conversation, but there may come a time where you have that conversation where you just simply say, you know what, now that I look back and I getting married and not asking you, I'm sorry.

0: you know, if I was your age at and that happened to me, I think I would be really sad or I'd be really upset. I didn't know. I wasn't mature enough. So I made a mistake. That's all you can do. And obviously it was a mistake because you're only married for 3 months. So, you know, you can easily do that. So then they see your openness and your vulnerability. But most of all, they see your love and support, even though, you know, it's very possible to have a good relationship with our adult children, even when we're going to have to agree to disagree on certain elements. Yeah. And that's some of the biblical elements that you're holding firm to. And I think you can do that. You have a beautiful, your voice says, I want to be loving and I want to be caring. And so put that into the conversation. And you may, honestly, you may take him out to his favorite meal or whatever and have that conversation. Now, I'm not saying it's going to go super easy because he's going to come back and go, yeah, but, you know, your religion's in the way and on and on. I know that. That my convictions, but and don't say, you know, I heard you say it even. You're not even, you know, going to go the religion part. No, but here's my conviction. What do I do? I feel like I'm stuck because, of course, I love you. I want to help you in every way. I will help you in any way I can, just not this. And and look him in the eyes and look her in the eyes because you want to win her over with love and you don't want them to act like you're, you know, giving them guilt and shame.
1: Mm-hmm.
0: You can do that.
1: Yeah, it's well. Right now he's not talking to me, so it's probably going to be. But I understand what you're saying, though. You know, she doesn't know me very well. She was, you know, she just became Christian. She received the Lord in her heart about a month ago, and she got baptized. You know, and she goes to church with me, so she still doesn't really know how this is either. So I don't want to push that on her either.
0: Right.
1: And that's a good idea. Well, I want to do that, but
0: that may
1: he would have to accept.
0: He may not today, but in terms of even with her saying, "Hey, you know what? What I'd like to do since she's going to church with you, what I'd like to do is meet you guys after church sometime, and I actually want to read something to you that states my love for you and my support for you. And I'm not here to do a tit for tat. I'm just simply here to, you know, convey my love and support to you." And yet, while you're doing that, you're holding fast to your convictions. She may get that, and that may be a good thing. I had a couple one time come to me and say, is it true that you're not supposed to be living together before you get married? Because we want to get married. And I said, well, they said, well, show me in the Bible. And I showed them some scriptures. And she looked at, and I knew him. I didn't know her. She looked at him and said, you know what? I'm moving out until we get married. And they got married in about 4 weeks too, which is funny. So that was kind of like, phew. But they, and then they moved back into the same place they'd been living together with. But, you know, she got it. So maybe she gets it. Maybe she's the one who's going to understand it. Young Christians can still understand the convictions from, you know, scripture, especially because, you know, she's become a Christian. She's been baptized. So, you know, she may not like it, but she may be on your side. She may feel like you're rejecting. They need to see that you're not rejecting them. You're choosing to be in alignment with God's word.
2: 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You know, sometimes what starts as a way to unwind or escape can begin to take control. 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It's affecting your relationships and your daily life, and you keep telling yourself, this is it, this is the last time, I'm quitting cold turkey. 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It is not too late. It is tonight at 7 o'clock Central Time. 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We'll text you back the registration link and also a free tip sheet called 7 Steps to Overcome Addiction. The 90-minute webinar includes 30 minutes of Q&A. And if you can't join us tonight because you've already made plans or whatever, sign up anyway, because after the webinar, we'll send you a link where you can watch the webinar for about a week. And you won't be able to partake in the Q&A, of course, but you can get lots of useful information from Addiction to Freedom, Biblical and Clinical Help for Lasting Recovery. It is happening tonight from New Life. Back to the phones. Here is Sherry in Mesa, Arizona, who was referred to us by a friend or someone. Sherry, thanks for calling in today. How can we help you?
3: Hi, I have been trying to find somebody that can help me with spiritual warfare. I feel like I am just being bombarded by Satan on a constant basis, and I have no way to get around it. None of the ministers in my area, which I've tried 8 different churches, even believe in spiritual warfare, and I really don't know where to turn.
2: So what's going on in your life, Sherry?
3: Anything that can go wrong is going wrong. My daughter was assaulted and ended up with a traumatic brain injury. We have broken bones constantly. If something can possibly break, it does. It's just one thing after another. And it's one thing added to another thing added to another thing that is piled so high at this point, I don't know how to get out from underneath it.
2: Wow. Alice?
4: Sherry, how long has it been like this?
3: 10 years.
4: Whoa. And what was life like before?
3: I've never had any problems. Everything was very simple, very easy. I enjoyed my life. I had a great life. I was making great money. I had all my bills paid all the time. Now it's just a constant struggle to even get out of bed.
2: Wow.
4: And was there some major initial rupture or trauma 10 years ago? What was that first big problem?
3: I moved from one state to another state, and since I had to make that move, nothing has went right.
4: I believe...
3: The original thing I think that happened was my parents died, and my family stole my dad's inheritance and turned the whole family against me.
4: Wow. I believe...
3: And that's where everything went wrong.
2: Mm-hmm. Yeah.
4: I do believe in spiritual warfare, and I understand how humans have also added greatly to the problems that you are going through. Mm-hmm. So we will have more for you on the other side of this break.
2: Yeah, stay on the phone, Sherry. Don't hang up because we do have to take a break, but we will continue our conversation with you today here on New Life Live. Thank you all for watching and listening and financially supporting us as well on our website, newlife.com. We'll continue with Sherry in just a moment.
5: Friend, Jim Burns here. 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
2: And back to Sherry, who called in from Mesa, Arizona. You still with us, Sherry?
3: Yes.
2: All right. Alice.
4: So, Sherry, whenever I'm trying to evaluate how much of a person's problems have to do with spiritual warfare, I always also want to take into account part of it's probably relational, part of it may be medical or psychiatric, and the enemy's always trying to make problems for us and cause discord, so usually it's also spiritual. So you brought up something relational that I'm sure the enemy was also involved in. You said that your parents died and someone stole all the inheritance from you. Would you explain that a little more?
3: Yes, my siblings banded together and stole my portion of the inheritance and split it between them.
4: And how did
3: that... And then turned the whole family against me.
4: Oh, my goodness.
3: They were forging signatures and it had been a long time coming. They'd had it set up.
4: And has there been any legal action against what they did?
3: Yeah, a five-year court case that cost me $47,000. And I never got anything out of it because by the time we got to the mediation, my dad's money was all gone.
4: Oh, no.
2: Wow.
4: And was this shocking and totally out of character for your siblings, or has this been their history?
3: History.
4: Oh. So this tragedy that you went through, it does inform the relational part of things. When we think back to those three areas that I brought up to you, you have grown up with an unhealthy, immature family and siblings who are willing to rob from you, forge signatures. You grew up with some very unsafe siblings. And tell me about your mental health. Have you gotten any therapy because of your concern of how much the enemy is after you and your daughter?
3: Yeah, I've been in therapy for the last 14 years.
4: And have you gotten any diagnosis from the therapists that have worked with you?
3: Not really. None of them are out to help you. They're just out for your money and they don't really care.
4: So the therapists, the churches, and all of your siblings, you've had horrific experience with almost everyone involved in those three areas of your life.
3: Yes.
4: And have you felt throughout the majority of your life as if people are out to get you and they're going to take advantage of you the first chance they get?
3: I never thought that until that happened.
0: Sherry, your presenting problem when you called was the spiritual warfare, and that is very valid, and I'm in shock that you went to eight different churches and they wouldn't talk to you about spiritual warfare. During the break, I looked up on something that I look at a lot at scriptures, and there I saw 31 just quickly, boom, on spiritual warfare. So, it's obviously a biblical thing. When Alice said there's we all have our issues and you have some stuff that's been so tough thrown at you. And she named the three. Alice, help, relational.
4: Psychiatric, medical.
0: Yeah.
4: And spiritual.
0: Spiritual. Does that relate, when you were having counseling, were you going on all three of those? Were you able to talk through this with the counselor, all three levels, including the spiritual?
3: I have talked until I'm blue in the face, honestly. Yeah. I don't remember at this point. There's been so many.
0: Yeah. What's really hard is, and you know, I'll hear somebody say, yeah, I went to this counselor, I went to this doctor, I went to this pastor, I went to one church, and you know, they didn't meet my need. But you, it seems like all of these things are lining up against you, in your mind anyway. And I wish you had a place. Do you have any place where you can talk to somebody who's safe and trusted?
3: Not at this point.
0: Yeah, that's really
3: tough.
0: That's
3: why I was reaching out to the Christian Broadcast Network and they gave me this phone number.
0: Yeah, right, right. Because honestly, my experience is that there's somebody out there who you can trust. There's somebody out there who's going to, you know, they might not agree with everything you think. You don't want somebody to agree with you. You want somebody to help diagnose what's going on for you. And what you've presented, there are people out there. And I feel so bad because you've been to eight churches in your area and you've done this and that. I live in California, but I can think of eight churches in my neighborhood that would talk about spiritual warfare. Mm-hmm. I can think of 25 counselors who would deal with you as a whole person. And you could trust them because they're not in it just for the money. They're in it. I mean, they have to charge. That's what their job is. But, you know, they're in it. And I'm just trying to figure out, how did you find all these, you know, dead ends? And maybe the reason to call, you said you called, Christian Broadcast Network and they gave you a New Life, is to actually try a New Life counselor. I mean, no counselor is perfect, but the people that we vet at New Life are people who, you know, would believe in you and care for you, and they're not in it just for the money. I mean, again, they got to be paid, but they're not in it just for the money. You might want to, you know, keep persevering. Sometimes after the, 12th this and the 8th this and the 9th this, you find somebody to go, wait, this is what I've been looking for. I'd keep looking at this because you've got a lot of stuff going on.
4: And Sherry, you've lost hope in people because people keep disappointing you, hurting you, and stealing from you. And so I think that leads to a combination. You are traumatized and you're living with overwhelming hurt. There's also a default thinking because of the experiences you've had where you probably start to assume, I'm not going to be able to find help anywhere. Why even try therapy anymore? Right. Why try another church? Mm-hmm. Now you're still trying because you're calling us, and I really admire that about you. And I also want you to be careful not to over-spiritualize. Because if we look at these problems as this is just all demonic, then it limits your power and ability to do much about it other than engage in spiritual warfare, which is good. It's good to rebuke the enemy in Jesus' name. It's good to claim the presence of the Holy Spirit. It's good to pray for curses over your life to be broken. The Bible talks about all of those things, so I know that they're real. And I also want to caution you not to make that the main and only problem and the main and only solution. Mm-hmm. I hear in your voice what is probably depression and maybe PTSD, post-traumatic stress disorder, which colors life to experience and see all the negatives on high volume, and it makes it very difficult to experience and see the positives that may still be in your life, even though so many things have gone wrong. And that's where Christian therapeutic help could come in to both tackle the spiritual side of things, but also some of the thinking that has developed because all of the pain that you've been through. And I wonder if you're able to receive that from me, because you might not like hearing that when your certainty is it's all about spiritual warfare or mainly about spiritual warfare.
3: Oh, I know I have PTSD. I got that from a completely different incident. I get it. I have that. I've been diagnosed with that. I've had that since 2018.
4: I'm glad that you can receive that from me, because if you're willing to keep trying at therapy and not let your previous negative experiences stop you, then you're tackling the problems from multiple angles, and that will result in better benefits for you. I was talking with a Catholic exorcist priest just the other day about spiritual warfare. And if you can't find what you're looking for in Christian churches, although I know a lot of them, like Dr. Jim was saying, have great deliverance ministries, the Catholic Church has specialized in spiritual deliverance in the vein of exorcism or just deliverances. It may not be an exorcism itself, but consider looking into that.
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0: Guest. Well, thanks for joining us. Your host is Focus President and author Jim Daly, and I'm John Fuller.
1: John, I think grief is such a powerful and sometimes overwhelming emotion. It's one, to be honest, that I don't like going over to that door. I don't like opening it. You know, Jean and her family have had significant issues occur, and she's taught me a lot about going to that door. And I think one of the most fearful times in my life, when she was at her depth of grief after losing her brother, and you know, I was like, let's get going, we got to pick ourselves up and go. And she looked at me and said, you know what, not everybody's wired like that. You got to sit with me here in my grief. It freaked me out. Seriously. I was like, I don't like doing that. I don't want to do that. And why don't you come with me and we'll keep moving? And so it's been a really interesting experience for me to just do that as best as I could, as imperfectly as I did it. You know, the scripture, Isaiah 53, says, he has borne our griefs and carried our sorrows. Isn't that awesome? And another great scripture that I love is Psalm 34:18. The Lord is near to the brokenhearted. And saves those crushed in spirit. So there's something about this life that grief almost lays the groundwork for our receptivity to the Holy Spirit and the Lord's work. It's a humbling thing. And I'm very anticipatory about this discussion today and how it's going to help many, many listeners.
0: Yeah, we have a couple of really great guests to help us do this. Your sister-in-law, Jane Daly, is back here with us. She's the author of 16 books, and one we're going to hear more about today is called Hole in My Family Portrait. We've also invited our colleague Jeremy Keaton into the studio, and Jeremy is a marriage and family therapist and heads up our counseling team here at Focus on the Family. Now, both of these guests have great, powerful personal stories about grief. And if that's something you're going through right now, please reach out to us. We have a team of caring Christian counselors here, and it'd be an honor to talk with you, listen to where you're at, pray with you, and they're a phone call away. Our number is 800, the letter A in the word family.
1: Jane, welcome back. It's always good to have my sister-in-law here. Thank 16 you. Books?
2: 16.
1: Wow, you've written more books than I have.
2: Oh, come on.
1: I am going to bow to you, oh, author.
2: Finally.
1: No, that's
2: finally.
1: Good. You've been waiting for that day.
2: Yes.
1: Let's call my brother. We'll all celebrate.
2: Okay.
1: Yeah. Jeremy, it's good to have you in here, too.
3: Jim, it's good to be here. I've loved growing up at Focus on the Family in my career. 25 years here. It's just special to be a part.
1: 25 years.
3: Special to be a part of of what we do here.
1: Yeah. And it's really, it's all part of the healing process. That's what's so good about that when you talk to folks.
2: Loss is universal. Everyone is going to experience loss at some point in their life.
1: Yeah. We often say that here as well. Jane, let's get into it. So let's start with your story, which involves your son, my nephew, Bobby, who I often said, Bobby, that's the one family member I would definitely hire. That guy was, he was good. He was a hard worker, just a really great guy. But you describe him.
2: All of that. And he was also really difficult to raise. And I often said that if he would have been born first, he would have been an only child because he was so strong-willed. But I think that that strong-willed personality was what drove him to be successful as an adult in his chosen field, which was to do home theater and wiring
1: security
2: and stuff. And
1: he did our home.
2: He did. And he had a great personality. He was funny. The thing that that warmed my heart as a mom is that he seemed to befriend those who were maybe a little awkward, maybe not in the same social circle as he was, because he was so popular.
1: He really
2: and,
1: was. He,
2: and I remember that about and, him. Yeah. That's the thing that that stands out, is that he wanted to make those people part of his of his group, to make them feel special.
1: That was so good. He hit somewhere around 17, and what happened? He encountered some peculiar things.
2: He did. He was complaining about some pain in his back. He was a football player, so pain in the back was normal. You're going to experience a lot of pain when you're getting hit. But he also said, hey, Mom, I've got these swollen glands in my neck. And I said, well, you know, don't worry about it. You probably have a cold. Just tell the doctor when you go in for your physical. So he went in for the physical, and the doctor was alarmed. Mike took him, which was good, but they did some biopsies, and it came back as being

0: being stage four Hodgkin's, which was kind of just pulled the rug out from under us. Why would our son at 17 be diagnosed with cancer?
1: Right. In that journey, just that portion of it, we're going to get into more of his story, but how did that communicate to you faith-wise? What, I mean, did you have the fist to God saying, God, how could you do this to me?
0: It wasn't so much of anger, it was more confusion, because we had been going to a church at that time that was very much, you lay hands on somebody and they are healed, and if they're not healed, you obviously missed something in your faith journey. You didn't pray hard enough, you didn't cover your son with prayer, you missed something. So there was a lot of, my faith was questioned, I questioned my faith in that, how could this have happened when I was so diligent to read the Bible, tithe, pray, how could this have happened to our family?
1: Mm-hmm. And I mean, that quid pro quo, it's not just you that has done this. I mean, we all do that to a degree. Yeah. If we're performing for the Lord, won't he reward us with a peaceful life?
0: Right.
1: Our children shouldn't get cancer.
0: Yeah.
1: And in that context, how did you begin to process that then? How did that get better for you or more understandable?
0: It took at least a year of just not attending church, of stepping back from anything that had anything to do with the Lord. And it was through some friends of ours who met with us and said, you know, talk to us about what's going on. Talk to us about the journey. And they helped us heal. They helped us see that God is not waiting for us to perform. He is a God of grace.
1: Yeah.
0: And that helped.
1: Well, and I would think in that context, you know, that one thing, do we really believe God is there, that he's in control, and that he loves us, right?
0: Right.
1: But it is destabilizing, because when these things happen, we don't feel that way.
0: Right.
1: Like, God, if you love me, this would not happen to me.
0: Exactly.
1: And then you got to try to find a way to square all of that in your theology, your walk here on this earth.
0: Well, especially if you feel like, as I did, I've done everything I need to do. Yeah. I've been a good Christian. I have tithed. I have prayed. I have read the Bible. I have...
1: Your husband was a pastor.
0: My husband was a pastor. So goodness and mercy shall follow me all the days of my life.
1: Yeah. So 11 years in, and we're going to get to you, Jeremy, on your story, but 11 years in, after this Hodgkin's diagnosis, another blow. What happened? Bobby was moving along, got married.
0: He called us one evening and said, I've been having trouble breathing and not really sure what's going on. I'm going in. And, you know, CT scans and MRIs, nothing, can't figure anything out. I'm going in for exploratory surgery. Mm. And that was the blow, because that's the phone call you don't want to have when you are waiting, kind of like with the other shoe to drop.
1: Yeah.
0: And so I ended up flying out here. He went into exploratory surgery, and it ended up he had a very rare form of sarcoma in his chest, and it was inoperable. So that was the second blow.
1: Yeah. And that eventually was the thing that took his life.
0: About a year later.
1: Yeah.
0: Mm-hmm.
1: And we'll get back to that. But Jeremy, yeah.
2: And I just want to comment on listening to Jane's story, the importance of connecting with people and caring for people.
1: Oh, yeah.
2: And the power of friendship and patience and not rushing people, not giving trite answers. It's so important when you're experiencing people in shocking loss and hard loss.
1: Yeah.
2: And being able to be equipped to do that as God's people.
1: And it's so difficult, because it's not something we study.
2: Right.
1: It's a life moment, and we're not skilled at it.
2: We live in a grief illiterate culture, as a lot of grief specialists will say, and we're not comfortable. And Jim, your response, like you said earlier, it's not comfortable to be in that, and it's not normal or easy to want to grieve. It's why you have to be intentional and choose it, and you don't want it to overwhelm or consume you, and yet it's so important. It can be transformative. It can be a depth of connection with God that we don't avail ourselves to, because, you know, in our microwave society, we want to pack it up and just move forward only. And again, that's important. Yeah. I mean, I know your story, Jim. Moving forward has been a gift that God gave you, and yet you're

0: life also is a gift to you as well, and rounding that out and learning how to sit in something that wouldn't be what you choose and meeting God in that is powerful.
1: Let's turn to your story and what happened in your family. Why don't you give us that topic, highline view?
0: You know, you could have told me that my family would get in a spaceship and travel to the moon, and I would have believed that more than what actually did happen. Mm-hmm. And that my father died of suicide after some very elongated few years of mental illness, COVID events in our family, losses, his own, perhaps his brain being probably affected by COVID, very uncharacteristic behaviors for a period of time. And it's hard to talk about that because that's really not who he was in the least. This joyful Christian man devoted to his family, serving his community, that's who he was. Mm-hmm. And yet, life has some unexpected and mysterious things in it. And at the end, in physical illness and weakness, he was caught by the Lord in that moment in time when he did end his life, but so uncharacteristic of the rest of his life.
1: And again, these are all the difficulties that family face, the grief that we will face. Jane, as you said, that moment will come for everybody, the loss of a loved one, a spouse, a child, a parent, and it's just part of what we go through in this life. And again, God uses those things to help us tenderly look more deeply into what we are, how we're created, what we're about. And look at David in the Psalms. I mean,
2: that's the goal, though. That is the goal. It's not to get stuck and to just wallow in that grief forever, but it is hopefully a catalyst to turn you closer to God, which I think
1: hopefully
2: I experienced. Yes.
1: Hopefully.
2: The first time when Bobby was diagnosed, no, I withdrew from God. But the second time I leaned in because I really wanted to see, what are you doing with this, Lord? Because do I believe everything that I've been taught, that God is good, that God is sovereign, that God is great, and that he loves me? Do I believe that? Can I believe that in seeing my son at 30 years old die?
1: But what is the honesty and the feeling, though? Like, no, right now it doesn't feel that way. And that's a very honest response. Mm-hmm. So how do you crawl your way back? In fact, Jeremy, you pointed out, I think, the five needs that we have and why they're significant. What are those five needs? Yeah,
0: grief specialist, and I want to give credit to someone I've studied, David Kessler. He talks about our needs in grief. And in grief, we need to have it witnessed. We need to be able to speak about our grief and have safe people to witness that. And we also, grief needs, we need to express it in our emotions. We need to be able to express grief. To be free of old wounds is a big one. As you go through the journey, what are the what ifs? What are the kind of bargaining with God? What are the old wounds that need to be really addressed and resolved? And that's where counseling can be of help. And then to integrate the pain and loss into your story. It's part of life. It is part of our story now. It's not who I am, but it's part of how God is shaping me to integrate that. And then to make meaning. The fifth is really significant. How will I make meaning of this? And as believers in God and with the scripture and with truth, we have something that others don't necessarily have if you don't know the gospel and the character of God personally. So making meaning in our faith is powerful. Mm-hmm. Yeah. Those are the five areas, Jim.
1: Those are good.
3: Yeah, and we'll have resources for you if this is something touching where you're at, where you know somebody who's going through grief, right at our website. This is Focus on the Family with Jim Daly, and we're talking today with Jeremy Keaton and Jane Daly, and exploring grief and sadness and loss. 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You know, as you're talking, Jeremy, and I'd love your perspective too, Jane, everybody grieves differently. We've established that, and I've seen that in our own family's losses. How do I know if I'm stuck? And how do I know if I'm actually moving in the right direction? Like, how do I know when to let go and move on? There's no real easy answer here, but what's your experience and insight on that?
0: Grief doesn't have a script, and so you said it well. I think the important thing is

0: that you are choosing to connect with others, not isolating.
1: Jeremy, let me interrupt there. That can be difficult. Yeah. How important is it to press through that kind of self-restraint where you don't feel like it? Mm. You're in this cocoon, you're comfortable there, you're healing there. How do you find the gumption, if I could use that word, to press out, to go out with friends at a certain point? How do you know when it's right?
2: Even friends who don't understand.
1: Right. I mean, you're opening yourself up to those terrible add-ons. Like, I'm so sorry. Yeah. Let's just stop there. But everybody adds on. He's in a better place. Yeah. He's, you know, all the things we shouldn't say.
0: Yeah. It's very important that you have and identify who is safe and who you could be comfortable with. And if that's just one place and one person to start with, start there.
1: Yeah.
0: And hopefully you might find that in the church, maybe professional counseling, a Christian counselor, someone who specializes in meeting people right where they are, reading a book like Jane's, that's why you wrote your memoir, so that people can say, I'm not alone. The point of grief isn't closure and getting past it, it's connection.
1: Yeah.
0: And so finding something you can connect with, that's why we're doing this program, right? Your grief, a need is to be witnessed and expressed. So find the one place you can start. And even if that is professional help, there's grief share groups. There's somewhere, and I know, Jane, you benefited from that, the grief share. You may want to comment. Find somewhere where somebody gets you and start there.
1: Before you do, and we're going to get to that grief share site that I think you engaged with, but you lit up there with the things people shouldn't say. I saw you kind of jump out of your seat. But part of it is, how do you ready your own soul and your own emotions, knowing that people are going to say things that are really not helpful?
3: I don't think you can ever ready your soul.
1: You didn't have that experience where you
3: had that, and I got angry because didn't think he was in a better place.
1: Right.
3: I mean, yes, of course he was. I knew. I had the assurance that Bobby had an eternal life. But when people said that, it made me mad. And the other thing that I hope that people understand this is that I don't want to talk about how he died. And it's almost like people want assurance, well, that's not going to happen to me. He died of cancer. I would rather talk about what was he like. So what I've learned is going through the process when I meet somebody who says, oh, I can relate, my child died. Tell me about your child. I found that people that I know said, well, I didn't want to ask you because I didn't want to make you sad. Well, I'm going to be sad anyway, so go ahead.
1: But talk about those great attributes, what he was, who he was.
3: Exactly. He was fun. He was witty. He was cutting sometimes, but always in a funny way.
1: Yeah.
3: But the grief share thing is, so when you talk about being ready, Mike and I started attending a grief share group, and after 2 weeks, we just said, it is way too early. We are not ready for this. Yeah. So we waited an entire, probably 6 to 8 months, where we then started another grief share group, and it was time. It was like, okay, now we can talk about it. We can share with others and find those people who we feel safe with.
1: Yeah, and that did bring you a sense of comfort.
3: Comfort, and I won't say closure, because there is no closure.
0: Yeah. Right, the no comparison is important, and being able to be in your story and have empathy for others and others to have empathy for you, that's what's key, and you do have to be braced for different responses and be gracious with others and gracious with yourself.
1: Right, and to defend those people, they don't know. They haven't gone through it either, probably. They've never sat and really thought about, what do I do for a friend who's grieving?
3: Yeah.
1: I mean, you've got to be patient and think about that. Be ready with a scripture or two, but it's not something we encounter all the time.
0: Well, we want control and answers and put a bow on it. And that's, again, to be gracious. We're all looking for, are we okay in this world? And so death is not what we were made for. Loss is not what we were made for. And so it's, in a sense, human and natural to have some discomfort with it.
1: Yeah.
0: That's normal.
1: You, Jeremy, talk about the three C's of getting through grief. Let's make sure we hit those.
0: There's three practical things. Choose, connect, and communicate. So choose how you will handle the hard days. There's going to be the holidays, for instance. Mm-hmm. My dad died a little before Thanksgiving. And, you know, the first year and the first couple of rounds of holidays, not comfortable. I mean, And at the same time, we chose what we were going to do together. You choose what you're going to do, think ahead, and then connect with people. Continue to build bonds and nurture bonds. And isolation is one of the worst things for you.
1: Yeah.
0: And so where you can connect, and it doesn't, you know, just choose where you can connect. Choose what you can do versus what you can't do. And then communicate with others what your intentions are. I'm going to communicate, hey, I'm not ready to attend that yet. Thank you for inviting me. I hope I can in a few months. Communicate where you are in that way.
1: Jeremy, let me ask you this, because we're right at the end here and it's so important. The spiral of depression, I mean, this can build on itself in a very negative way. You know, this bad result, this bad situation that occurred, loss of a loved one, and then it can spiral into other things. What are some of the signs that we need to be aware of in our own hearts, but also with those we love around us if they go through some difficulty? What are signs that we should be watching for in ourselves and in those we love to say, we better get some help?
0: There's a quote again, David Kessler, what we run from pursues us. What we face transforms us. Mm. So one sign would be if you know that you're saying, I don't want to face it. I'm not going to face it. I'm not going to look at it. Not going to look at it. And it will pursue you. And so it's kind of like climbing up the high dive. You ever do that as a kid, the high jump? And it's like, I think I can do that. And you get up and you look down and you're like, nope, not jumping off this.
1: Right.
0: It's having someone in the Lord Jesus and the Holy Spirit as your helper to climb the high dive and say, I'm going to dive into what I need to rather than avoid.
1: Yeah.
0: And so some of the, you know, obviously clinical body depression, things where you want to watch for signs of I'm not eating, I'm not drinking, or I'm overeating, or I'm using substance, or I'm escaping, or I'm numbing out. These are things that you want to get some attention on and help from. If you see that either over or underindulgent sleep issues, all of those things that can get into your body and your biochemistry and turn into a clinical depression.
1: Yeah, just be sensitive to changes.
0: Self-care is so important and giving yourself permission. I took extra space and time in this last year, had a lot of conversation, did journaling. That tenderness with yourself and if you're ministering to somebody in grief, just being extra empathetic and tender with the space and the time they need.
1: Kindness and gentleness.
3: Right. Sometimes all you need is just somebody to sit with you and not to give you any platitudes, but just to sit with you and be sympathetic or empathetic.
1: Let's end here, Jane. Psalm 23, especially verse 4, meant a lot to you. That's, you know, the great poetic verse of, although we walk through the valley of the shadow of death, I will fear no evil, right? Mm-hmm. How did that speak to your heart in Bobby's situation?
3: I dwelt a lot in that particular psalm because it was, I walk through the valley. I walk through. I'm not staying there. I'm not going to live here. I will stay here maybe for a year, but that's it. Then I'm walking through. And that it's a shadow. Death is a shadow. It's not the real thing. The real thing is the eternal life that we have after this life is done. That psalm was really my comfort.
1: Yeah, especially to look at it in that kind of detail and to understand it and how to apply it in your own life. That's so much of scripture, right? Mm-hmm. How does this affect me? How does this speak to my heart in my situation?
3: Exactly.
1: And that's a great way to read the Psalms particularly. But man, this has been really good. It has flown by. Always the beauty in the Christian community to want to be able to help others that are going through that shadow, right? Mm-hmm. That valley. So thanks for being with us, both of you.
0: And I just want to say that joy and sorrow both can coexist. It's not either or. It's not like when you're in mourning, you can't also be in the richness and the joy and the friendship of the Lord.
1: Yeah, so very good. So very good. This is the book, Jane's book, Hole in My Family Portrait. We do have that hole in our heart too, as our nephew. And he was a good guy, you know. And your dad, I'm sure I didn't meet him, but I'm sure he was as well, obviously. And these are the things where life takes us out somehow, some way. And then those of us that are still here have to deal with that. So appreciate it. And I think you get the spirit.

0: to this. We're here to help. This is Focus on the Family's mission every day when we walk in. Jeremy and his team in the counseling department, literally think of them as waiting for your phone call. So avail yourself to Focus on the Family. I believe I can say we will help you. And I don't know what that'll look like, but I do believe in the team and our ability to deliver that help in Christ. And if you know somebody who's in this situation, a family member or friend, get a copy of Jane's book as a way of helping them begin that healing journey. We do it very simply. Make a gift of any amount, $5, $10. If you can't afford it, we'll trust others. We'll cover the cost of that. 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And that's our way of investing in you.
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0: John, let me share a comment we received from a woman named Evelyn who contacted our counseling team. Evelyn said, "Thank you for all the help you've given me. I was stuck, but I am now on the right path. I'm able to love the Lord as I always have, and I'm drawing closer to Him every day. Thank you for helping me get on the right path, loving my Jesus." That is incredible. 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

0: Hello, and welcome to Just in Time Ministries with Pastor Rhonda Penquite. We have more power and authority in Christ than we know, and when we learn to act on it in faith, God guarantees our success. So let's join Rhonda as she teaches us how to walk in victory.
1: So let go of anger. Let it go. Let go of jealousy. Let go of competition. Let go of striving. Relax. Let God handle it. He does, because I'm starting to get a little stressed over this, like, of all the time. They have all day, and then they're saying they're not coming until 6 o'clock at night. No. And I was like, oh, wait a minute. I can decree and declare. And then I was happening to talk to my sister. I said, agree with me. And I talked to a couple of friends. Agree with me that. And so with two or three, touch a thing, what happens? It works. Wow. So we get to maturity by letting go of anger, jealousy, competition, striving, all the lies that we've been believing. You know, if it hasn't worked by now, guess what? It's probably never going to work. Do you know how to tell when you have the truth? It works, and it's easy. It's like having the right tool for a job. When you got the right tool, the best tool, jobs are so easy. So easy. So when we let go of all of these things, then what do? We let him. Take a deep breath and think, let him. I'm going to let him. And that's exactly what I thought about this situation. I'm going to let God take care of this because I've made a decree. I've declared. I've sent the word forth. The word has to prosper where it is sent. It can't return to me void. And I just relaxed. Had a great day. And I was kind of pushing it because I knew what I had said and I needed to get ready. And I was just starting to get ready when they called and said, we'll be there in 15 minutes. I'm like, perfect. So then I heard, I finished getting ready. Just in time. Just in time. So, you know, watch when you decree and declare things and then be ready because it's going to happen as you say. It's a lot about ascension. You know, we've been talking about ascension, going up into the different dimensions and the realities and the realms of heaven, the multiple heavens. Where's Jesus? And we say this all the time, that we're taking our seat with him on that throne of power at the right hand of Father. Well, that's in one of the heavens. So we have to ascend to go there. And ascension is really simple. But what makes it hard are all the things and thoughts that are going on in your head that get in the way, all the lies and deceptions that we've been taught, even in church. You know, just keep in mind, the devil stole everything that God had for us and then tells us, oh, that's of the devil, don't do it. Keep that in mind. Did you know your head is the tree of knowledge of good and evil? That's where it is, because that's where you know good and evil. Right? That's where the thoughts are. Your heart is the tree of life. The tree of life has been planted in our hearts. Well, if Jesus is in your heart and he came to give you a more abundant life, then what? Doubt. Doubt is really an enemy. You know, the devil, one of the first things he said to Eve in the garden, did God say? Did he really say? Is that what he really meant? He gets you to doubt God's word. You know, and then we need to think, you hear these verses, and we go over these verses all the time, and it's so easy to think, am I really all that God says that I am? Can I really do all that he does, be all that he is, and have all that he has? Yes, if God said it, yes, yes, and yes, because your heart is a tree of life. Look at Hebrews 4:16. So now we draw near freely and boldly to where grace is enthroned. Well, we come boldly to the throne of grace is probably what most of us have heard. To receive mercy's kiss and discover grace, the grace that we urgently need to strengthen us in our time of weakness. So now we draw near freely and boldly to where grace is enthroned to receive mercy's kiss. Remember, we talked about the different kisses last time, and this is one of them. Look at Philippians 3:10. We'll start in 10. And I continually long to know the wonders of Jesus. Well, do you? We should focus on that. I continually long to know the wonders of Jesus. Wow. Write that down and put it on the refrigerator. To experience the overflowing power of his resurrection. What is that power? How amazing would that be to experience that power? I continually long to know the wonders of Jesus and to experience the overflowing power of his resurrection working in me. I will be one with him in his sufferings and become like him in his death. Only then will I be able to experience the complete oneness with him in his resurrection from the realm of the dead. See, it's all about getting to the point of experiencing him in his resurrection. Us in him in his resurrection. Ooh, that resurrection power. I admit that I haven't yet acquired the absolute fullness that I am pursuing. I don't think it's going to take eternity anyway. I admit that I have yet acquired the absolute fullness that I am pursuing, but I run with passion. Are you running with passion? Yeah, passion for what? I run with passion into his abundance. That's our focus. We're running with passion into his abundance. And when you're focused on that, all this other junk that's going on in the world. All these things that they're saying and accusing everybody of, and, you know, you don't even care because it doesn't matter. It only has power if you give it your power, if you give it power to affect you. But if we are pursuing with passion, running into his abundance so that I may reach the purpose for which Jesus Christ laid hold of me, to make me his own. Woo! Running with passion and purpose into his abundance. And then you're going to be what he created you to be and put you here to be with the assignments that you're to be fulfilling. Whoa! Just think of what you're going to be walking into. You're walking in limitless power. You're doing things that Jesus did according to John 14:12. Same things and beyond. You know, because he couldn't talk about some things. Those are just the things that they saw him do. There's so much more. I do not depend on my own strength to accomplish this. However, I do have one compelling focus. Okay, so what's your compelling focus? This is what it should be. I forget all the past. Well, there's a word for us today. Forget all of it. I'll admit that sometimes I think of things of the past and I have to take a deep breath and say, nope, that's done and gone. It's covered in the blood. It's just as if it never happened. Forget all the past. All of it. All of it. Good and bad. Forget it all. As I fasten my heart to the future instead. How many times have I said, our best days are still ahead of us. It's going to get more and more glorious. Better and better things are coming. This is how you get your heart healed. This is how you get your mind healed. This is how you get spirit, soul, and body healed. I run straight for the divine invitation of reaching the heavenly goal. Well, what's the heavenly goal? I don't know. Well, find out. We always have a heavenly goal. God's not hiding your goal from you. It's about spending time in his presence. I forget all the past as I fasten my heart to the future instead. I run straight for the divine invitation of reaching the heavenly goal and gaining, what happens when you get to the heavenly goal? Gaining the victory prize through the anointing of Jesus. So how important is the anointing? That's why, Holy Spirit, send us forth in the power of anointing, anointing, anointing, because anointing is a creative power. It's the anointing that changes hearts, the anointing that lifts burdens. Yoke destroying, right? It's all about the anointing. The anointing will lead you to the victory prize. There's a prize out there that's beyond all you can ask, hope, think, or imagine. And it's out there. But as you go for the heavenly goal, and how do you get the heavenly goal? You spend time in his presence, because where is he? Well, he's everywhere, but he's in heaven. Where's heaven? It's within. It's not out there. It's within. To get there, we go within. So I run straight for the divine invitation of reaching the heavenly goal and gaining the victory prize through the anointing of Jesus. So let all who are fully mature, well, this is not mature, it's real quick, right here in a moment, right? So let all who are fully mature have this same passion. Okay, what passion do we have? We just decide right now, here and now, we make a paradigm shift, and we have the passion that we run with purpose toward the future, right? Reaching the heavenly goal, gaining the victory prize through the anointing of Jesus. That's our mature passion. And if anyone is not yet gripped by these desires, God will reveal it to them. Oh, God, reveal it to us right here, right now, in Jesus' name. And let us all advance together to reach this victory prize, following one path with one passion. Oh, the passion. Oh, the passion. Woo, I continuously long to know the wonders of Jesus and to experience the overflowing power of his resurrection working in me. Because we've talked about how it has taken more power to resurrect Jesus from the dead than it did to create the whole universe and everything in it. Because when God did that, he had no opposition. When God raised Jesus from the dead, every demon, every Nephilim, every evil spirit, every Satan himself, they're all against him trying to stop it. It was like, that's all the power God needed to put that under, take care of that. But that resurrection power just, and if that resurrection power is in us, it's continually working, continuously working. And if it's continuously working, you're continuously being resurrected, then what? Your youth is renewed as the eagles. And if your youth keeps getting renewed as the eagles, then what? Then as Jesus is, so are you in this cosmos. I mean, start thinking outside the box on these verses. You know, we've been so brainwashed into thinking that all that's in the future. It's not. It's here. It's now. Faith is now. God's the God of the now. We're in the now. We are in the now. We can go to the future, but we got to go within to go to the other realms. Oh, and what we need to do is let him. You know, we can become everything that the Word says that we can become. We can have everything that the Word says we can have. We can do everything that the Word says we can do. There's no limit. That's why we have Holy Spirit. So we need to begin to do the things that Jesus did and does. John 14:12, Jesus is saying, do what I do. And there's so much more, but now that you have Holy Spirit, we can start telling you the more, and you can start walking in the more, and today is the day that we start walking in the more. And that other 90%. Till we get to 100%. Philippians 4:13, what's that say? I can do all things through Christ who strengthens me. You know what's so sad? New Agers have been doing many of these things that Christians should have been doing for decades, hundreds of years, however long they've been doing their thing. Remember, Satan cannot create anything. All he can do is take what God has created and twist and pervert it for his evil ways. So anything they're doing, God created for us to do. Oh, that's Satan. Well, don't fall over. Just knocking off some religious hats and knocking over some holy cows. You know, but you gotta ask yourself, why do I believe what I believe? Who told me that? And why do I believe them? Examine what you believe and why you believe it, and examine it against the Word. What does the Word say? If I can do all things through Christ who strengthens me, what's the limit?
2: Hi, this is Rhonda. Thank you for joining us today. You are here for just such a time as this, so go forth in the power of His might and possess all that is yours in Christ Jesus.
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5: And you remember that Hosea prophesied, said concerning God's people, he said, God's people are destroyed for lack of knowledge. Now let's notice something. God's Word never changes, but it changes you. Well, now, that's true concerning the Word of God. You see, God's Word will never change. Heaven and earth will pass away, but God's Word will change you. If you hear the Word of God, if you speak the Word of God, if you say what God says about you, it'll change your attitude, it'll change your situation, your circumstance in life. But it does not change God, because God said it, He spoke it, so therefore it's established by God. Then let's bring it over into this area concerning prayer, and say it this way.

prayer does not change God. Now, I know that some of you probably said, well, now, you know, I just believe that prayer does change God. Because, you know, I prayed, and then God finally told me I could do so and so. Well, prayer will change you, and it'll change your attitude. But you see, it doesn't change God. Now, if God's answer is no to sin, and you know it is, then he's not going to ever say yes to it. But now let me give you, for instance, what I'm referring to here. And we may get into this further on in some of the other sessions. You remember that Balak called for Balaam, the prophet, and he said, I want you to come and curse Israel, because he saw them scattered over the land and coming against him. He could already envision that he's going to be wiped out like the rest of them. So he wanted to get a prophet of God to come and to prophesy and curse Israel. Well, Balaam said, I can only speak what God says. So when the king sent people down there and told him, you know, that he'd give him all this stuff if he would do that, well, he said, let me go and ask God what he says. So he prayed and went before God, and God said, don't go. Now, that's a very simple answer, isn't it? He said, no, just don't do it. And then Balak sent more honorable men to Balaam and offered him a lot of goods, you know, if he would do this, why, he would be exalted and promoted and so on. And Balaam said, well, let me go back and ask God, go before God again. And he did. He went back and he asked God. You know what God said? God said, go on. Go with him. Well, somebody said, see there, God changed his mind. No, God didn't change his mind. Balaam got into unbelief and doubt and got into a situation where that he has provoked God. Until God told him, go on down there. You're going to get in trouble when you do. I mean, in so many words, that's what he's saying. Just go on down there. You're going to have to say what I say. Now, let me ask you something. Was it God's will for Balaam to go? No, it couldn't have been, because God said, don't do it. Then why did Balaam go back and ask God again? Because he's in unbelief concerning what God said the first time. He was not willing to take God's word for it. And I'll tell you quite frankly, some of you are in the mess you're in because you have done as Balaam did. You asked God something. God said no. And then you just kept on hounding God, going back to God. Listen, when God says no, you better forget it and just walk off from it. Because if you keep on, it's possible that he may just tell you, yeah, go ahead. I've had people to say, well, you know, God wouldn't let me do that, but finally I felt a release to go, you see, or a release to do this. And then I went into this business deal or whatever, you see, then they lost a lot of money or got in trouble. Then they said, well, you know, God led me into that. No, God didn't lead you into it. If you check up, you find out God told you not to do it. You kept in unbelief going back to God, wouldn't believe what he said, until God just allowed you to go ahead and do what you wanted to do, you see. The Bible says a backslider is filled with his own ways. Now, that doesn't mean that you backslid just because you kept going back to God, but I want to point out something to you here that's important. And that is this, that when you go back before God concerning something, that you know what he's already said about it, expecting him to change what he said about it, then you're going to be in serious trouble concerning that. Because according to the scriptures, it is possible that God would allow you to do that. But it's not his will, and you're going to get in trouble if you do it. Now, God's laws. There are laws of God that govern and uphold all things. God is a spirit. He created the universe, and everything you see has been created by the spirit. From the spirit world, from that realm. And we just read in Hebrews, the first chapter, verse 3, where he said he upholds all things by the word of his power. The things which are seen, the Apostle Paul says, the things which are seen are temporal. 2 Corinthians chapter 4. Let's begin with verse 13, because I think this is important to what we're saying also. He says, we having the same spirit of faith, according as it is written, I believed, and therefore have I spoken. We also believe and therefore speak.
Now, see, he's quoting an Old Testament scripture here found in Psalms 116, verse 10, where David said, "We believe and therefore speak." Paul says, "I believe and therefore speak." Now, as you follow down to verse 17, he says, "For our light affliction, which is but for a moment, worketh for us a far more exceeding eternal weight of glory, while we look not at things which are seen, but at things which are not seen. For the things which are seen are temporal, but the things which are not seen are eternal." Now, what he's saying is the things which are temporal, they are subject to change. So whatever you can see with your natural, physical eye is subject to change. So I really have good news for you. And that is simply this, that if you can see your problem, if it's in the natural realm, you can see it, feel it, touch it, taste it, or so on, then you can take your faith in the Word of God and change it. Now, the key to it is operating in the law of faith, because as you believe, you're going to speak. When you speak things, if you don't believe it when you speak it, if you continue to speak it that way, you will begin to believe it. So wouldn't it be good if we could just say what God said until faith came concerning what God said instead of what the devil said? God's word abideth forever. 1 Peter 1:23 says, "Being born again, not of corruptible seed, but incorruptible seed, which is the word of God, that liveth and abideth forever." God's word abideth forever. So don't cast out what God said. Don't allow yourself to be bound into scriptural bondage, but allow God's word to penetrate the deception of the enemy. Because many times the devil will tell you, "Well, now this is the way it is because it's what you see." Well, I can plainly see that the money's not coming in, and I'll not have the money to pay the rent or to pay the note due on my house by the end of the year, and we'll lose our house for sure. Now, see, that's the deception of the enemy. If you've prayed, released God's ability through prayer by saying what God said about it. Now, see, this is the primary thing that I want to get over to you concerning the ability of God, is that the ability of God is in His Word. Now, that ability in His Word is released when you speak it, quote it, proclaim it, believe it, and act in line with what God said. So don't allow the enemy to come in and say, "Well, now, because it looks this way, you're going to have to say it like it is and believe it that way," because, you know, sometimes when you pray about certain things, it looks like all hell breaks loose and it gets worse immediately. Well, the 4th chapter of Mark, Jesus talks about that. He said, "Satan cometh immediately to steal the word when it is sown in the heart." So if you begin to say things that in faith concerning your finances or your physical being, well-being, or whatever it is, and then the enemy comes along with an attack, symptoms get worse almost immediately. Well, someone said, "What do I do when I do that? When that happens, what do I do?" Well, just do what the Word says to do. Continue to do what God said to do about it. And, you know, if you're taking medicine, take it in the name of Jesus. It'll work twice as well. But don't believe every bad report that comes to you. See, what we have referred to and what Jesus said was, don't cast the Word out. If you abide in me and my words abide in you, He said, ask what you will, and it shall be done. But the key is allowing the Word to abide in you, because when the Word abides in you, then the ability of God abides in you. Now ask yourself this question. In this circumstance or this situation that I face in life, if God's ability were released concerning that, would it change it? Well, certainly you know it would. If Jesus were here, if He were here and could speak a word of faith concerning that, if Jesus came and appeared to you and He said, "Now, I'm the Son of God," and you saw the holes in His hands, and He said, "Now, concerning this matter, here's what I'm saying to you about it. It'll not hinder you any longer, and it'll be a thing of the past in the days to come. In 30 days, it'll be gone, or 60, 90 days. You'll not even remember it." Would you believe that? Well, certainly you would, wouldn't you? You'd have faith, because if you knew it was Jesus, well, you'd release your faith in that. Well, why can't we believe God's Word the same? You see, the words that Jesus spoke
when he was here on earth are recorded in the Bible.

0: Now, that ability is still there. And it's released when we speak, pray, proclaim, decree what God said about it.
1: Thank you so much for joining us for the Concepts of Faith broadcast today. 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That's book offer number 7503, entitled Releasing the Ability of God Through Prayer. 172-page paperback for $11 plus $4 postage and handling, total of $15. Did you know that every born-again believer has God's ability abiding in him in the person of Jesus Christ? Yet few have ever learned to release that power. God is in you to the degree that the Word abides in you. You remember John said, in the beginning was the Word with God, the Word was God. And, you know, God's Word is still God over every situation today. Jesus said it this way, if ye abide in me and my words abide in you, ask what you will and it shall be done. The abiding Word is the ability of God. And where faith comes from is that Word that abides in you. Someone said, well, I'm just standing on the Word. You know, you can only stand on the Word that abides in you. Just because you know about it doesn't mean you can operate in it. This book will give you insight into how to release your faith in prayer. The first chapter is entitled The Ability of God. Second chapter is Prayer is a Key. 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Then the New Covenant prayer is one chapter. Accurate prayer is another chapter. This book, Releasing the Ability of God Through Prayer, will be a blessing to you.
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0: 844-484-5737. Just have that written down nearby and call randomly during the hour. We hope you'll get through. 844-484-5737. Again, I want our Southern California listeners who are men to know that we have a men's Bible study in Temecula on Saturday morning. 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And similarly, under announcements at the same website, we have our Michigan itinerary. I'll be speaking in Michigan for about a week, different locations throughout the state, beginning the 1st of October. And if you're in Michigan, check that out at our website, thenarrowpath.com. Under announcements, you'll see where those talks are going to be given. And a little while later than that, in November, I'll be going into Arizona, and I'll be speaking, I think, for about a week there also. We don't have all of those days filled in yet, I don't think, so we have several, and there may be some who may wish to still schedule something or set something up. You can check out our schedule as it exists right now at the website, thenarrowpath.com, under announcements. And now we'll go to the phones and talk to Asefa from Minnesota. Hello, Asefa. Welcome.
1: Hi. Thank you for having my question. My question is in regard with the original sin. God removed Adam and Eve from the garden after they ate from the tree of knowledge, before they ate from the tree of life. What prevented them from eating from the tree of life up to that point? Because God instructed only not to eat from the tree of knowledge. So what prevented them not from eat from the tree of life?
0: Thank you for the question. It actually raises an interesting point, because sometimes people wonder, how long did Adam and Eve live before they fell? You know, did they live for some weeks, months, or years? And I think there's a couple of indicators that they fell and ate of the tree of the knowledge of good and evil, which they were forbidden to eat rather early, possibly within days after they were created. I say that there's two reasons. One is that Eve did not become pregnant until after they fell. We read about that in Genesis 4:1. And it seems strange that, you know, if they were alive for very long before they fell, that they wouldn't have gotten pregnant, since God made them very fertile and also commanded them to be fruitful and multiply. So my impression is that they fell, certainly it's stated, they fell before they became pregnant. So that would have been very early on they fell. But the other is, as you say, why didn't they eat of the tree of life? I think they would have, given time. In my opinion, the tree of life was a tree that, under ideal circumstances, they would be able to eat freely from forever, and it would prolong their life as they did so. That seems to be what is said. If they eat of the tree of life, they'll live forever. We also see the tree of life in the book of Revelation, in Revelation 22, at the new earth, in the new Jerusalem. It's the tree of life is there, and it bears fruit monthly, which suggests, you know, repetition of eating it. If it was just a matter of eating it once, then you have eternal life, and that's it. You wouldn't need it bearing fruit every month. But the fact that it does suggests a continual eating of it. Now, that's no doubt how they would have done in the Garden of Eden also. Now there's another possibility, and that is that they did eat of the tree of life, but they had to keep eating of it. And that when they sinned, God cut them off from it. In which case, they might have lived for a while and even eaten of the tree of life for a while. But then God cut them off from it when they sinned, and therefore they would not live forever. But the impression we have is that they did not yet eat of the tree of life. And you say, well, what would have prevented them? I don't suppose anything would have prevented them except having time to do so. I mean, they were tending a garden, naming the animals, eating all the trees. You probably wouldn't, they would normally.

0: they've gotten around to eating of the tree of life too, and probably not after much delay after they were created. But if they fell very quickly before they ate of it, then that would explain why they didn't. But as I said, they might actually have eaten of the tree of life for a while until they were cut off from it, and because the continual eating of it would be necessary for continual living. Their being cut off from it meant that they would no longer be able to eat it, and therefore they would not live forever. Anyway, it's a thought-provoking question, Asefa, but those are the thoughts I have about it. Did you have any thoughts about it? I'm sorry, your phone's doing strange things. Your voice is not clear to us.
1: Oh, okay.
0: Okay, I'm sorry. Yeah, there's also a noise on your line. Okay, I'm going to just move along, but I appreciate your call. Jerry from Pittsburgh, Pennsylvania, welcome to The Narrow Path. Thanks for calling.
2: Hi, Steve.
0: Hi.
2: I've been listening to you for 30 years.
0: Wow.
2: You have more knowledge than anybody in the world that I listen to, and I listen to all the preachers. I listen to you guys.
0: And well, I don't know that's true, but go ahead.
2: Well, you are good. God has blessed you so much, brother.
0: I will admit that.
2: I got some Bible questions about heaven and hell.
0: Okay.
2: And there's about 10 questions.
0: We won't have time for those. We got full lines.
2: Well, they're just one word. They're only one word.
0: Okay.
2: So, first of all, about hell, there's a lower hell and a lower cell. I'm going to ask you where these places are. And there's earth and there's heaven. And then it says there's heavens. And heavens above, third heaven, the heaven of heavens, and above the heaven of heavens. And I don't know where these places are. Jesus said,
0: all right.
2: Jesus said one time, today thou shalt be with me in paradise. So he said that to the thief on the cross with him. So where is paradise? So there's 10 places.
0: Okay. Could I ask you something before I answer? What is your interest in this? I mean, is this something that makes a difference? Is this important to you?
2: And some places that I can go to, and
0: I don't think we're given a choice of which heaven we go to. For example, the truth is we aren't told very much about the afterlife. Now, the word heaven is used a lot in the Bible, but not usually of an afterlife, home. Now, sometimes I do believe the Bible teaches that we will go to heaven when we die if we are believers. But it says very little about it, and it very seldom speaks about it. The word heaven, most of the times that it appears in the Bible, is talking about the sky, where the birds fly in the heavens, or where the clouds are, or the stars in the heavens. So the heavens just means the region above us, and it doesn't usually mean anything about where people go when they die. Now, also in the Bible, heavens can refer to where God dwells. God's throne is in the heavens. And this is not talking about the sky. This is probably talking about, a supernatural spiritual realm, which you could not get to in a rocket ship. In fact, it may not be very far away. Paul said that in him we live and move and have our being. He's not very far from us. So the realm that God lives in is perhaps an alternative reality that's not really very far away. It might be parallel to our own. But we don't know that. You said, where is it? I don't know. I don't really need to know. But the point is, we're not told a lot about it. But heaven of heavens almost certainly is a phrase that means of the various heavens, like the sky where the birds are, and the other heavens further out where the stars are. And then, of course, the other heaven where God dwells, it's probable that that third one is what Paul referred to as the third heavens. He only used the expression one time in 2 Corinthians 12, where he said he was caught up into the third heaven, and there's no other indicator that there are three heavens, but we do know that the word heaven is used three different ways, and the third way, I would say, is probably in the dwelling place of God, and that's probably what he means. And heaven of heavens, meaning there are heavens, but the heaven of them all would be the place where God dwells. I suspect that these terms are interchangeable terms. Paradise is a generic term that means a pleasant place. Actually, in the Persian language, paradise means a pleasure park. And so, you know, Eden is referred to as a paradise. The New Jerusalem is a paradise. Heaven, the third heaven, is called a paradise. Also, when Paul's speaking about being caught into the third heaven, he says even into paradise. It's kind of a generic, just like if you like tropical places for vacation, you might think Fiji or Tahiti is a paradise. And you could be right, because that's a generic expression for a pleasant place. So a lot of this terminology you're talking about is not really that mysterious. There's a place where God dwells, which is heaven. It's probably what is referred to as the third heaven and the heaven of heavens. There are other heavens referred to, and they're more frequently referred to actually in Scripture, which are, like I said, the sky, the atmosphere around the earth, the further out heavens, what we might call deep space or outer space. Those are referred to as heaven, but they're not the same heaven where God dwells. God's not living geographically or atmospherically or, physically somewhere, further out in space. It's a different dimension. But we could go all our lives without knowing that, and it wouldn't change anything. So I'm not really sure why we would be too overly concerned with it. But you mentioned hell and the lowest hell. I think in the Old Testament it talks about the lowest hell somewhere, but hell is Sheol, and Sheol is the grave in most cases in the Bible. So it's where people go when they die. Their bodies go into Sheol, they go into the grave. Now, the Bible teaches, I believe the Bible teaches that when saved people die, today they go to be with the Lord, that's in heaven, until he comes back here. Then we'll come back with him. Heaven is not desirable to us from the mere standpoint of it's a nice place to be. Heaven is desirable to us because God is there, because Jesus is there. Anyone who ends up in heaven is someone who wants to be with God, wants to be with Jesus. Now, the Bible indicates that Jesus is going to come back here. He's going to rule here, and we're going to reign with him. So heaven is just kind of the temporary place that we go if we die, if we're saved. But it's not where we're going to live forever. We're going to live forever in resurrected bodies on a resurrected planet, according to Scripture. So, a lot of these terms, I don't think we have to parse them too much. But there's a lot of terms that are more or less, synonymous. That's how I would answer your question. Thank you for calling and asking it. Alan in Grass Valley, California, welcome to The Narrow Path.
1: Hi, Steve. Hi. So when I first became a Christian, my church basically taught that God has a pretty much black and white view of everything that happens. But when I read Scripture, like Rahab talking about the spies, or David eating the showbread, or the disciples plucking the grain, or Paul saying that the reason they were persecuting him was because of his belief in the resurrection, it seems to me that the Bible is teaching that God takes into account circumstances and the intent of the heart. Am I misunderstanding these messages?
0: I don't think you're misunderstanding them. If people say God is black and white about things, I think what they mean is God knows what's right and what's wrong. And what's right is really not going to be wrong, and what's wrong is not going to be right. There's moral certitude, there's moral absolutes. Now, the question of how God reacts when people do things that are wrong or right is another issue. And there are, of course, great

0: nations of some things. Some things are morally absolute. Other things are more flexible that are not moral issues. The eating of the showbread, which David did, violated a law, but it was not a moral law. He didn't do something that was morally evil. He did something that violated a ritual law. And God has priorities, that human needs come before rituals. That's, in fact, when Jesus helped people on the Sabbath, that's the point he made. He said, you know, the Sabbath was made for man's benefit, not man for the Sabbath's benefit. Now, the Jews felt that the ritual of keeping Sabbath was all important, and they shouldn't even help people much if that required labor on the Sabbath day. And Jesus just ignored the fact that it was a Sabbath day and did all the same kind of work that he did any other day of the week. And when they criticized him, they said, listen, Sabbath wasn't made to keep people in bondage. It was made for their benefit. And that's how rituals are. Sabbath is a ritual. All holy days and holy places and holy ordinances and so forth are rituals. Those are not moral issues. And I mean, they're not based on any moral absolutes. So David violated a ritual, but he was running for his life. God doesn't want Jews breaking the rituals. Didn't want them breaking the rituals in those days back. But there were things that could certainly justify it. And same thing with Rahab lying to help the spies escape. Well, she was saving human lives and hurting nobody. Sure, you shouldn't be telling lies if you can avoid it. You should be an honest person. But there are some times when, you hurt nobody and you save lives by doing something. Now, I'm not saying we can go ahead and lie whenever we want to, if we just think, there's a good cause for it. But God obviously didn't hurt Rahab for that. And that's another important thing. Just because God does have firm ideas of what's right and wrong, and they are correct ideas, it doesn't mean he has to be legalistic about it. And many times he's not legalistic. Sometimes he is, but on rare occasions he is. Like when he had a man put to death for gathering sticks on the Sabbath, when he struck down Nadab and Abihu, for offering strange fire, when he struck down Ananias and Sapphira for lying to the Holy Spirit, things like that. I mean, when he struck down Uzzah for touching the ark, those cases, when we read them, they really stand out in our minds as really strange cases of God just instantly bringing judgment on someone who did something. Sometimes it might seem like a mild thing to us, and yet they do stand out because they're so rare. We have to realize that in thousands of years of recorded biblical history, God didn't do that very often. And he did it when he felt it was necessary to make an example of somebody, when there was a point to be made and people had to get the point strongly. And God certainly has every right to execute a person, who does something wrong. After all, everyone's going to die, and God has every right to decide when each of us will. So if he says, okay, by striking down Ananias and Sapphira in this particular way, I'm going to give a strong example that the church desperately needs, not to take me lightly, God's not legalistic. Certainly there's right and wrong, and we should always want to do always, completely, what's right. But there are some things which are more, what Jesus called weightier matters of the law. To do the weightier matters of the law, Jesus implied, is more necessary than lighter matters of the law, though everyone should hope to keep all the matters of the law. But when something has to be sacrificed for something else, a lot of times, a good person will choose the weightier matter to follow. And God apparently recognizes that what they're doing is legitimate in that moment. Anyway, that's what I think about these things. I don't think God is, doesn't have a clear view of black and white morality, but there are some things that are not black and white issues in the sense that some things can be sacrificed for other things that are of more value or more importance to God.
1: Thanks. I really appreciate that.
0: All right, brother. Good talking to you. Okay, let's talk to Tim from Wisconsin. Tim, welcome.
1: Good afternoon, Steve.
0: Hi.
1: The Bible says in the Old Testament and the New Testament that we are not to change, add, subtract, adjust God's word. And if a leader of a church does do that, we are to go to them. And then from there, the next step is you go to the elders. And if that happens, if only one other elder was brought in because the leader pointed myself to another elder, what is an acceptable time frame to wait to see if there's any reconciliation or restoration regarding the subject?
0: Okay, so somebody you felt added to the Word of God. You mean?
1: They changed Luke 4:4, where it says men. Acts 4:4. Thank you. Acts 4:4. I apologize. So Acts 4:4, where he talks about, you know, he was counting the men to be about 5,000.
0: Uh-huh.
1: And the pastor said it says he was adjusting it. There had to be more than 5,000 people there because there were women there that Luke didn't count. And in 5:14, he uses the word men and women in the multitudes. So I figured Luke, being an apostle, knew exactly what he was talking about when he used the word men, and he had a reason why. Is there anything wrong with a pastor saying, just going ahead and jumping the gun and say, well, there had to have been more than five, so we'll say it was men and women instead of just men?
0: Well, there's certainly no violation of what Luke says there. Luke, I mean, he's giving an opinion, and certainly when Luke says the number of men came to be about 5,000, literally, he does just say the number of men. Now, men might mean people in some context, but it's not clear whether it does in this case. I personally would frankly agree with him. I think probably he says men to give just actually the number of men, where on another occasion, if he says there's this many men and women, well, then that's the total number of people, I guess, excluding children. But
1: so,
0: I mean,
1: you don't see any violation in changing the word and extrapolating and interpreting it to be more than just what Luke was trying to communicate?
0: Well, I hear the pastor in this case trying to explain what he believes Luke is saying, to say, I take these words to mean such and such, which they could easily mean. Or, you know, maybe they mean something else. Okay, let's say there's two choices. This can be interpreted this way or that way. We don't know which way is proper. But, I mean, for a teacher to say, I think this is what is meant here, I mean, that's kind of that's what teachers often are called upon to do, to clarify something that may be ambiguous. Now, you say, but he's adding to the word. No, he doesn't seem to be adding to the word. If he says, it says there were 5,000 men, and the pastor said, okay, there were 5,000 men, but there are no doubt women and children too, so the number would be larger. That's actually not adding to the word. He's just saying what it says. Now, if someone else would say, well, men here means men, women, and children. Well, that's adding to the word. It may be a correct thing. I mean, sometimes the word men might, in a certain context, take in all people in the setting, but it doesn't say so. So, I mean, but let's just say this. One of the views is right. There were either 5,000 men plus women and children, or there were 5,000 people total. Is this an important thing to us to know? I mean, it might even be a round number for all we know. I mean, did he actually count literally 1,000 and then another 5? You know, it says about 5,000. Okay, so it's not literal 1,000. Well, I don't even see how this would be an issue of concern. I certainly don't see it as an issue of church discipline to, you know, call the pastor on it. Now, if you came to the pastor and said, I think you added to the Word of God here, and he said, okay, you can think that. I don't think I did. Then I'd suggest that would be the end of the matter, unless you can prove that he was wrong. But I don't think he can prove he's right, and I don't think you could prove he's wrong. So it's just one of those things that certainly is not the kind of thing to divide a church over. Or, I mean, it's not even a very important question. Let's say he's right and there were more like 15,000 people. Okay, so the passage mentions 5,000 men. And the pastor thinks there's 15,000 people. What in the world difference would it make to us today, or even people back then, whether the number was literally 5,000 or 15,000? It's actually a very

0: I would say, inconsequential statistic. So I think you might be making too much of it, and I think you need to give the pastor a break about that. I'm not sure he's even wrong, but even if he is wrong, it's not the kind of thing to get upset about. Anyway, I appreciate your call. Thanks for joining us. 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We have another half hour coming up. Stay tuned and we'll take your calls soon.
1: If truth did exist, would it matter to you? Whom would you consult as an authority on the subject? In a 16-lecture series entitled The Authority of Scriptures, Steve Gregg not only thoroughly presents the case for the Bible's authority, but also explains how this truth is to be applied to a believer's daily walk and outlook. The Authority of Scriptures can be downloaded in MP3 format without charge from our website, thenarrowpath.com.

0: Welcome back to the Narrow Path Radio Broadcast. My name is Steve Gregg, and we're live for another half hour taking your calls, although our lines are full again. If you want to try a little later, the number to call is 844-484-5737. And we're going to go back to the phones and talk right now to Nelson in Fort Worth, Texas. Hi, Nelson. Welcome to the Narrow Path.
1: Yes, I was just wondering if you could tell me anything about the Book of Jasher. Like, it's mentioned in the Book of Joshua, chapter 10, I think verse 14. Is there any credibility to the Book of Jasher being renamed? Like, maybe it might have been a scribe by the name of Jasher that wrote a part in Kings or something like that. Can you elaborate on that? I'll hang up and listen.
0: All right. Thanks for your call. If that is true, that is, if Jasher is just the name of a scribe and it really is referring to, a book written by, let's say, Jeremiah that belongs to the books of Kings, I suppose it's possible, but on the other hand, I don't know how we would ever know that. I mean, it's not like we have a lot of information about it. Now, you can go online and buy a copy of the Book of Jasher if you want to, but it's not probably the Book of Jasher mentioned in the Bible. I've studied that a little bit in the past. I don't remember everything I learned about it, but I certainly learned enough to know that the Book of Jasher is not really in existence today in the form that it would have been around in the days of Joshua. So it's probable that somebody in more recent history wrote a book and called it the Book of Jasher because the Bible mentions a Book of Jasher that is otherwise unknown to us. And that way he could sell books and claim that they're, this is one of the hidden secret books that was lost since Bible times. That kind of thing is a good marketing gimmick for lots of different things that have come out over the years. I don't believe the Book of Jasher, as it was known in the days of Joshua, is known to us today. I don't think it's available. But if, judging from what we are told about it in the Bible, it apparently was a book that had some of the same stories in it that that Joshua had, and perhaps other books of the Bible too. But then so does the works of Josephus. We have those. They talk about some of the same stories too, and such. So, I don't really concern myself too much about Jasher, only because we can't. First of all, we probably can't find it, and if we did find it, we wouldn't know that we had. So it's one of those uncertainties that, if it was important, I think it would have been preserved, as were the other books of the Bible. That's my take on it. All right, let's talk to Tyler in Texas, in Dallas, Texas. Hi, Tyler.
2: Hey, Steve. How are you?
0: Good, thanks.
2: Good. So, just talking with some friends again, with ponderous different things, and kind of wanted to get your opinion on it. But one of them was wondering about, animals going to heaven. Their kind of thinking was, God being all-loving and compassionate and things, he would want all his creation there. And it kind of just raised some interesting questions because I'm like, does that mean every animal, would go to heaven? Because,
0: Every cockroach and every mosquito?
2: Yeah, and I'm like, if you think about how many rabbits were ever in the world, it's probably trillions of them.
0: And I'm probably need a whole planet for those, yeah. The planet of rabbits, yeah.
2: So I was kind of wondering your opinion on that, or if you've heard things about it or anything like that.
0: All right. Well, certainly people ask that a lot. I've heard it a lot, and I've at times wondered, about that, especially since some higher animals, especially those that are pets, we become very fond of them, and they apparently become fond of us, and they seem highly intelligent in many cases. We think, well, how could they not have a soul? How could they not, how could their personalities just be discarded at death and never have a future? That's a sentimental thought we have. There's really nothing in the Bible that suggests that animals that live here and then die are anything more than biological machines. You know, I mean, let's face it, atheists believe we're all biological machines. I mean, they don't even believe humans have souls, which is, I believe the Bible refutes that. But it wouldn't be too hard to believe that animals are biological machines and nothing more to it than that. When the machine stops, it's dead. But if it's reproduced, there's new ones. It's quite a miracle, reproduction is. But you're right. I mean, if we're going to say, well, everything God created, every animal he created, he loves it enough, he's not going to send it to hell. They don't deserve to go to hell. So he must be going to take them to heaven. Well, he could if he wants to, I suppose. Heaven must be a very, very big place. But actually, we're not going to live in heaven. We're going to live on the new earth. And there probably will be animals there. But I don't know that they will be the same animals that were here. In other words, I don't know that there will be animals there. Some people think that the lion laying down, you know, with the goat or whatever in Isaiah speaks of animals in the millennium. I don't believe that's talking about the millennium. I don't believe it's talking about heaven. I don't believe it's talking about, the afterlife at all. That's my take. You can listen to my lectures on Isaiah if you see what I think about it. But the thing is that I don't think the Bible tells us that there will be animals in eternity with us in the new earth. But I guess I'd just be surprised if there aren't any. God made such an abundance of them in this earth, and the new earth, I think, is like a restoration of the original pristine creation. The fact that God made so many different kinds of animals means that he loves, apparently, the variety. And I do, too. I'm an animal lover, so, I mean, I could see how God would. There's something of his nature in all of us. And so, that being so, I guess I'd just be surprised if when this world is over and he makes the new earth, He didn't put a lot of animals in it. He probably will, I think. But I don't think there's anything to suggest that, let's just say, dogs or horses or cats or rabbits that might be in the new world would necessarily be, you know, resurrected versions of the ones that lived here. I think, but I who am I? I don't know. I mean, there's nothing in the Bible to tell us. So this is just an educated guess, and it could be wrong. But no, I don't think there's anything to encourage us that our pets are going to heaven, or any animals are, necessarily. All right, thanks for your call. We're going to talk next to Gil in Long Island, New York. Hi, Gil.
3: He used to buy other things, not just one thing, and I said, you caught me off guard,
0: Gil?
3: And I'm very
0: hey,
3: upset,
0: Gil?
3: I told him.
0: Okay, I'm going to have to hang up there. He's talking to someone else, not us. Okay, Joe in Michigan, welcome to the Narrow Path. Thanks for calling.
4: Hey, Steve. Just wanted to reach out because I had a question concerning Hebrews chapter 10, 26 uh-huh. to 29. Mm-hmm. I hear a lot of evangelical preachers speak on this and how you could lose your salvation. I do not believe or subscribe to the once saved, always saved doctrine. I do believe that we have to endure to the end. Mm-hmm. However, I did recently read a book by Charles Stanley called Eternal Security, where he did state that a lot of people have been taking that verse out of context, meaning the author was speaking to the Jewish people, the Jewish Christians of that time, and that they were trying to return to, I guess,

0: like the old covenant in the Old Testament of animal sacrifices and neglect the actual sacrifice that Christ made. Mm-hmm. And when I read the verse itself, it scares me because to me it reads as if one could lose their salvation if they continue to sin after receiving their salvation. And obviously we do tend to have a proclivity to sin in this sin nature. Even if we are saved, we're not supposed to willfully sin, but we can make mistakes. And so I condemn myself sometimes when I fall into sin, convict and condemn, because I think of this verse and I think, well, I blew it, even though I know no one's perfect.
1: Okay. Well, Charles Stanley and I have taught different things on eternal security. Of course, he's in heaven now, and I'm still down here in the fallible realm. But I think we're in agreement now. But of course, we'll just leave it till we see Jesus to know for sure. But I'm not on the same page with him about eternal security. But I certainly agree with him about what he said on this passage, at least as you represented it, because I never heard him say it. Let me read the passage for those who are confused by it. It's Hebrews 10:26. For if we sin willfully after we have received the knowledge of the truth, there no longer remains a sacrifice for sins, but a certain fearful expectation of judgment and fiery indignation which will devour the adversaries. Now, if we sin willfully after we've received the knowledge of the truth, there remains no sacrifice for sin. What does that mean? Now, taken out of context, it might mean that, you know, we're counting on the sacrifice of Christ to cover our sins. But if we sin again after we've gotten saved, his sacrifice will be nullified. You know, there remains no sacrifice for sins. You know, so his sacrifice is no good for us anymore. This would suggest that the sacrifice of Christ is only effective toward forgiving the sins of sinners before they're converted. But after they're converted, it would, his sacrifice is no good. You don't sin anymore because there's no more sacrifice for that. Now, of course, this would disagree with a great deal in the Bible. Peter had come to the knowledge of the truth when he denied Jesus 3 times, and yet he was forgiven upon repentance. Christians count on the mercy of God in that respect. John said in 1 John chapter 1, verse 7, if we walk in the light as he is the light, we have fellowship one with another, and the blood of Jesus Christ cleanses us from all sin. Now, that, if we're walking in the light, that means we have the truth. And it's while we're doing that that we're being cleansed, presumably, day by day, as we're walking in the light, we're being cleansed from all sin. And it says in 1 John 1:9, if we confess our sins, now he's writing to Christians. It's very clear if you read the book of 1 John, he's writing to Christians. If we confess our sins, he's faithful and just to forgive us our sins and to cleanse us from all unrighteousness. In 1 John 2:1, he says, my little children, I write to you so that you don't sin. But if anyone does sin, who? His Christian readers. I'm writing to you so that you won't sin. This is the goal. We don't want to sin. But if any of you do, if anyone does sin, we have an advocate with the Father, Jesus Christ the righteous. In my opinion, it's very clear that Christians in the Bible are known to fall short and to sin. That's what the word sin in the Greek means, to miss the target, miss the mark. And we do miss the target often, as you said. So, you know, Christian sin. Is there no forgiveness then? Then no one's going to be saved? Well, that'd be a really strange doctrine to take in view of, Paul writing to the Corinthians about all their horrible sins as a church and telling them to, change that and fix it. Well, why bother if you're going to hell anyway, even if you fix it? The 7 letters of the 7 churches in Revelation, 5 of them are sinning and they're Christians. And he tells them to repent. And if they don't repent, it's going to go badly for them. So apparently if they do repent, it'll fix things. But how can that be if they know the truth and they're sinning? Because people do sin. Now, what is Hebrews 10 saying? Charles Stanley is correct. There's a specific audience intended in the book of Hebrews. You can see this throughout the whole book. Jewish people who had become Christians while the temple was still standing. They left the temple, they left Judaism, and they became followers of the Messiah. As a result, they got persecuted by their fellow Jews. and they kind of didn't like that.

0: They didn't like being persecuted. So they begin to reason, well, you know, what's wrong with going back to the temple? I mean, God gave us that, didn't he? He gave us these animal sacrifices. You know, why would I need Jesus? You know, when I sin, I can just offer an animal sacrifice at the temple. And then I could just live the way I want to live. I can live in sin like I did before and just take an occasional sacrifice to the temple and not follow Jesus. And because of the persecution they were receiving for following Jesus, this was a strong temptation. And it actually says in the same chapter that just a few verses earlier that some had already done this. Some, you know, he says, we want to encourage one another. And he says, not for verse 25, he says, not forsaking the assembling of ourselves together as the manner of some is. So some people are forsaking the church, apparently, because of the persecution they're receiving for following Jesus. So he's saying, listen, if you forsake the church, if you forsake Christ, and you go back to Judaism, and you think that you can live in your sin, and you can just offer a sacrifice at the temple, guess what? It doesn't work. There remains no sacrifice at the temple. He's not saying the sacrifice of Christ is somehow neutralized if you sin after you believe. When he says there no longer remains a sacrifice for sin, what it means is there is no alternative sacrifice to Christ as there once was. There was at the temple before Jesus came, but he's come now and there's no longer any sacrifice alternative to Christ for your sins. So you don't leave Christ. Now, how do I know he means that? Well, because if you go back about, you know, eight verses to verse 18, he says, now where there is a remission of sins, there is no longer an offering for sin, meaning there's no longer sacrifices for sins. He's just quoted from Jeremiah 31 about the new covenant. And the passage in Jeremiah ends by saying, their sins and their lawless deeds I will remember no more. And commenting on that, Hebrews 10:18 says, now where there is remission of these, that is, of their sins and their lawless deeds, there's remission in the new covenant. Now where that is the case, there is no longer an offering for sin. That is, there's no more animal sacrifices for sin because remission has come in a final sense through Christ. So a few verses later, he says, if we go on sinning willfully, now, I realize it says if we sin willfully in some translations, but I think the idea is brought out reasonably well in some of the other newer translations that say if we go on sinning willfully. That is, if we are happy to go on living in sin and counting on animal sacrifices at the temple, we're going to be sorely disappointed because, first of all, living in sin is not okay. We know better than that as Christians. But secondly, if you go to the temple for sacrifice, as far as God's concerned, there doesn't remain any sacrifice there for you. There's no sacrifice, no sacrificial alternative to Christ. And that's what you're choosing if you leave Christ. So he's talking to Jewish people about the need for them to stay with Christ rather than going back and trusting in the temple system. Now, that means he's not saying that if a person commits a sin after they've been saved, they're lost. And, of course, we have many remedies for sin, more after we're saved than before. If God was merciful to us when we were his enemies, how much more is he going to be merciful to us when we were his children? Wouldn't you be more merciful toward your children than toward your enemies? Probably. So, I mean, that's how God is. And Paul argues that way in Romans 5. We won't go to there now. Anyway, yeah, I'm going to go with Stanley on this. Charles Stanley, he's talking to Jewish Christians who are going back to Judaism because it's too rough facing the persecution they get for being Christians. And they're hoping that the sacrificial system will get them through. But they're mistaken. God doesn't recognize any sacrificial system there. All right. Ryan in Macomb, Michigan, welcome to the Narrow Path. Ryan just hung up. I don't know if that was accidental or what, but he waited. David in El Paso, Texas. Welcome to the Narrow Path. Thanks for calling.
1: Hello, Steve. I'm wondering if in the Old Testament you would agree if there is faith inside and outside of the covenant. I believe you used Ruth and Caleb as examples of non-Israelites becoming converts and entering the covenant. But what about people like Naaman, Jethro, and the Ninevites? Nothing says they kept the law of Moses or Moses. to Israel or adopted the Israelite identity.
0: Right. Yeah, that's a good point. Obviously, if God forgave people who repented, like the Ninevites or like Naaman, and they didn't come worship in the temple in Israel, then it's clear that God saved people by faith alone. Now, they didn't have to join the Jewish system because God had made the Jewish system for the Jews. Now, Gentiles could join the Jewish system and become Jews. That was always an option. A Gentile could be circumcised and you know, keep the whole Old Covenant. And the Bible says he would be like a native of the land. There'd be no distinction between him and a person who was born Jewish as far as the covenant and the temple were concerned. But the Bible doesn't indicate that going to heaven or getting right with God necessarily required that covenantal thing. Now, I would say that the Ninevites, when they repented, did not become part of Israel. They didn't become part of the chosen people, which is what the covenant was about. And the chosen people were chosen to be the entity through whom the Messiah would come. And God did bring the Messiah through the Jewish people, through the covenant community. Now, the Ninevites who repented didn't become part of that community, but they got right with God. Same thing with Naaman. Naaman didn't become a Jew. He didn't become part of Israel, but he got right with God, which, you know, is telling us that God judges by the heart. And, you know, it says in Hebrews in chapter 9 that it never was the case that the blood of bulls and goats was able to take away sin. What the Jews had was a temple where they could make atonement for their sins as a nation with the blood of bulls and goats. But the writer of Hebrews is saying that didn't really do anything, really. It was just something God told them to do, and he recognized their obedience as a sign, you know, of their loyalty and of their faith toward him. But if people lived in another country and were not part of Israel, but they had loyalty and faith to God, they were still okay with God. They just weren't part of that nation, Israel. And therefore, they were not part of the movement on earth that was going to bring the Messiah. But this doesn't mean it had to have adverse effects on them in the afterlife. If a person died in faith, Jew or Gentile, part of Israel or part of any other nation, they died on good terms with God. I mean, let's face it, Hebrews 11 gives examples of Abel, Enoch, Noah. None of them had anything to do with Israel. They would be what we call Gentiles. They didn't keep the Jewish law because there was no Jewish law, but they were saved by faith, which means the Jewish law doesn't save anyone. People were saved before there was the Jewish law. Keeping the law isn't what saves you. Faith and loyalty in God is what saves you. And, well, then what's the difference between a Gentile who has that faith and loyalty in God and an Israelite at the temple and so forth? Well, just like I said, an Israelite is part of the nation that God is preserving, blessing, working with, and intending to use as the conduit through which he's going to bring the Messiah into the world. So, and he did. So that would be, I think, the way to look at that. It's an interesting question, and I appreciate it being asked. Let's see, Gil from Long Island, New York is back. Are you at the phone this time, Gil?
2: Yes, I'm with you always and forever.
0: Go ahead.
2: Praise God.
0: Okay.
2: I just want to say I had a dream that I was calling your show and that I was talking about the screener, and I want to tell you he's wonderful. So I was dreaming.
0: Now, you've said that. Gil, let me tell you. You've said that every time you call, but we don't have much time. Do you have a question?
2: Okay, my question is, in Hebrews chapter 3, verse 12 says, "See to it, brothers, that none of you has a sinful, unbelieving heart that turns away from the living God." I was wondering if you could expound on that in light of what you was talking about in Hebrews chapter 6 also and chapter 10.
0: Okay, well, we weren't talking about Hebrews 6 today, but we did talk about Hebrews 10. The writer of Hebrews, like I said, is writing to Jewish people who have come to Christ. They are tempted because of persecution to depart from Christ, go back to Judaism. But the writer sees that as an evil choice. They see it as stabbing Jesus in the back. They see that as disloyalty. The writer sees that as something that disqualifies you to be one of God's people. And so he's writing to those people. At this point, the people he's writing to probably are not yet fallen away, but this is the temptation they're facing. And he calls, in verse 1 of chapter 3, he calls them holy brethren, partakers of the heavenly calling. Okay, so

0: He's talking to people who are still separated unto God. They're still Christians. But he knows there's a danger that some of them are facing and some have succumbed to. And to those who have not yet succumbed, he says in verse 12, "Beware, brethren, lest there be in any of you an evil heart of unbelief in departing from the living God." So he's saying that you who are holy brethren and partakers of the heavenly calling, you could fall away. Beware of that. You don't warn people of dangers that don't exist. Beware of there being an evil heart of unbelief. Okay, how'd you become a Christian? By believing. How do you become a non-Christian? By not believing. So if you give up your faith, you have an evil heart of unbelief. Why is it evil? Maybe you just think, well, I'm just confused. Well, if you've made a commitment to Christ, no matter how confused you are, if you turn from him, you're disloyal. It's like when you make a marriage vow. Later on, you might have some confusion in your marriage and stuff like that, but you still keep your vows. It's an evil thing to break a vow, any vow. And therefore, he's saying, you know, if you turn from Christ, that's an evil thing. Your heart is evil to make that choice. Now, your heart might not be evil just because you're facing some confusion, maybe even some doubts. Once in a while, you hear an argument that you don't know how to answer, and you think, whoa, could I be wrong? You know, to have a doubt for a moment or to have confusion for a moment is not a sin in itself. But to make a decision to abandon Christ, that's like, you know, if you've got a wife and you're not so sure she's the best wife you could have gotten, and you say, I guess I'll go looking for another one. That's evil because you made a pledge to her. And so, you know, he said, if you depart from the living God, and that's by that he means departing from Jesus, from whom to depart is departing from the living God. He says, beware of that. Some people apparently were succumbing to that temptation. And he's writing to the ones who had not yet done so, saying, beware of that. That's a danger. After all, if you depart from the living God because you have an evil heart of unfaithfulness to him, there's no excuse for that. There's just no excuse for that. And it is betraying somebody who has never betrayed you. See, I would not betray somebody that I made a promise to, even if they were unkind to me. But if they've been perfectly faithful to me and I betrayed them, I couldn't live with myself. I know myself to be a wicked, wicked man. And I'm afraid a lot of people don't know that themselves to be that wicked because they do that kind of thing. They do it to their spouses. They get out of other covenants and contracts. And don't have a conscience about it. And the same thing is going on when a person who's been baptized, made their pledge to follow Christ, has turned from Christ and God. That is a heinous crime. Despicable. I have no respect for anyone who has so little loyalty or so little integrity as to break an oath like that. Neither did the writers of Scripture. They're warning against it. It's not a safe thing at all. It's just an evil thing. All right, thanks for joining us. You've been listening to The Narrow Path. Our website is thenarrowpath.com. Thanks for joining us.
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2: And good morning, ladies and gentlemen. I'm Captain Abrams from the flight deck. We're currently cruising above Cedar Rapids at an altitude of 33,000 feet. 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
3: 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First Officer Zucker here, but that's not Cedar Rapids we're flying over. 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
11: 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My guest is Juan Valdez, a speaker and writer for Reasons for Hope. We'll talk about eminence and imminence and imminence, three different words that all sound very similar but are spelled differently and have very different meanings. It'll be an interesting discussion on this edition of The Plumb Line.
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11: 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As a certified Kingdom Advisor, Tyler Dawson's mission is to guide clients in managing their resources through a biblical worldview rooted in wisdom, contentment, and eternal purpose. His financial philosophy reflects recognizing God's ownership of all things, purposeful spending, and lifestyle discernment, avoiding the burden of debt, investing with conviction and clarity, cultivating a legacy of joyful generosity. Serving with Van Deest Capital, Tyler helps clients embrace investments as tools for achieving God-given objectives, utilizing biblically responsible

0: spelled with an A in the middle of it. Eminence, E-M, starts that word off, and then imminence, I-M-M-I-N-E-N-C-E. Three very similar sounding words that are spelled a little bit differently and have very different definitions. And we'll continue picking up where we left off here on eminence, E-M-I-N-E-N-C-E. I'm going to read a couple more verses, just so many we could choose from. Many of those there are found in Isaiah. You can tell that the impact that that had upon Isaiah to have this vision of the Lord, because he says it so frequently throughout the book about God's eminence. And also in the Psalms, you would expect many to be there. Psalm 97:9 is great. For you, O Lord, are most high over all the earth. You are exalted far above all gods. Psalm 113, 4 and 5, the Lord is high above all nations, his glory above the heavens. Who is like the Lord our God, who is seated on high? And so just two examples out of numerous that we could go to. But I wanted to have you explain a little bit about why this is so important. Having a God that is transcendent, that is so much higher than us, and you've kind of brought this up a little bit already, but why is that such an important deal?
1: I think what makes it super important is the idea that it's the distinction of that God that is one, that is unique, that there's no other God like him. And one of the passages you just read, that it brings that up. He's nothing like anything else in the universe. He's one of a kind. And he's so much greater, so much more powerful, so much more knowledgeable, so much more, all of his attributes, you know, it separate him from us and create an incredible distinction between the creator and the creation. It also brings us a lot of value because the Bible says we're made in his image. So this transcendent, all-powerful, all-knowing, almighty God chooses to create us and to create us in his image. You know, we're not gods, but we are created in the image of God. And again, that transcendence is incredibly important. And you lose that when you look at the other worldviews and you look at other religions, you lose the transcendence. Forget all the mythological gods from the Greeks and the Egyptians and the Romans, because those were just, you know, humans with superpowers. The God of the Bible is far beyond in every aspect, you know, from anything we could ever dream of being. And so that, again, protects worship. You know, it begets worship, and it's why nothing else is worthy of worship. No one is worthy of worship except God. All worship is him. All glory is his. That's all embedded in the eminence of God.
0: Well, you said something in there that got me thinking about what someone who was really misinterpreting or misapplying scripture, but they said something to me. I was a fairly new believer at that point, and so I didn't really know how to respond, but they were trying to make the claim that we are gods, and they used Psalm 82, a scripture there that says, "I said, you are gods," with a small g, and in quotes, "you are all sons of the Most High." And so what I now understand that the psalmist is talking about there is not that we were in some way, you know, actual little gods or whatever, but that, you know, what the second half of that verse says, that we're really sons of the Most High, that we are children of God, not gods, right?
1: Absolutely. Absolutely. We are not gods. We are children of God. We are made in the image of God, but we are distinctly humans, human beings. That's what God chose to create. He did not create gods. He created humans. And he created angels. Mm. And they're not gods either.
0: Right. Amen. Exactly. Well, and something else that's important about this, and that is that sometimes people of the world will look at Christians and say, oh, you're just so high and lofty and so, you know, holier than thou, and use these words and things. And it's important that we make a distinction that, no, God is the only one who's high and lofty, and he is the eminent one. And so when people, you know, paint us as being better than, you know, or they think of us as thinking of ourselves as better than others, no, that's not it at all. Our God is better than all others.
1: Amen. And there's also a doctrinal, very important doctrinal connotation here. And it's that Jesus Christ is defined as the preeminent. In Colossians, it says that in all things, he might have the preeminence. So it's a Christological center of doctrine. You know, Christ is above all things, the person of Jesus Christ. So it's God's transcendence above all things. It's Jesus, you know,

0: transcendence above all things, his preeminence over all of creation. He stands above and beyond all of creation. Jesus Christ does. So that's also embedded in the eminence, with the prefix preeminence in Colossians.
1: That's so good, too. And reminds us, too, that we've got three persons, one God. Those are three co-equal persons, though. They all are, you know, preeminent. God the Father, Jesus the Son, the Holy Spirit. And so, Juan, as we continue on our discussion here about three different terms that are all very similar in sound, but different in spelling and largely different in meaning as well in definition. Immanence with an A, eminence with an E starting off, and immanence again with an I in the middle of it. That first immanence has an A in the middle. The second one that we're talking about now has an I. I-M-M-I-N-E-N-C-E, just to clarify and spell it. And it's defined, at least by the dictionary that I'm looking at here, as the state or quality of something being very likely to happen or arrive very soon. And so there's an applicability to many, you know, things for this, but our, you know, what we're addressing and dealing with is the applicability to specifically the Son of God, to Jesus Christ, and the imminence of, typically we hear it called the imminence of his return, or the imminence of his, not necessarily full return, I guess, but his coming to call the church, to call his people home, to be with him. And so I'll kind of explain that a little bit more, the distinction that we make there. But that's what we think about when we think of this word imminent in relationship to our faith, huh?
0: Amen. The dictionary definition is a really good definition. When you look at it from a theological perspective, imminence is Christ's coming for us. I mean, we saw imminence with an A, God is with us. We saw eminence, God is above us. And in this term, imminence with an I, it's Christ is coming for us. And that is the hope, the blessed assurance. That is what brings hope to culture and to society, that as bad as things are, Jesus is coming.
1: Yeah, and that is a wonderful truth. And it is a truth that people have pondered upon for a long time here, because it's been a couple thousand years since Jesus walked on this earth that he created. And many people will look at this and say, and they'll kind of reference the scripture in Peter. I don't have the exact reference open in front of me, but a lot of people will reference that, especially if they're like scoffers or, you know, those who kind of scorn this or doubt that Jesus is coming back. And they'll say, well, look at here. It's, you know, we've been going on for a couple thousand years, and we're told that Jesus is coming soon, and not only in that verse in Peter, but, you know, Revelation and other places where it says he's coming soon. And it's like, what on earth? You know, a couple thousand years? How can they say it's soon?
0: Yeah. And I hear that all the time. That's a very common objection when you talk about end times with people, even Christians, you know, I'll come back with that and say, yeah, you know, my grandma used to say that, and her grandma used to say that, and guess what? Jesus hasn't come. But Jay, I think 2 Peter is very clear that the delay is a deliberate delay. It's not a failure on God's part. He's being deliberately patient because he doesn't want anyone to lose out. He doesn't want anybody to be lost or condemned. So the passage says he does not slack concerning his promise. What he's showing is long-suffering. You know, he's waiting for us. And thank God for that. You know, I have people that would love to be able to know that they're going to be on board, you know, but they're not there yet. So I think all of us could say in one hand, yeah, we want him to come back soon. And that is my prayer. Come, Lord Jesus, we're ready to go. And then on the other hand is, Lord, but so-and-so and so-and-so and so, they don't know you yet. If you come now, they're lost. So if we have that dilemma, I think we can understand why God has delayed.
1: Yeah, that's such a good point that I want to talk about more, because there's some people, even my wife included, for quite a few years that really didn't even want to read Revelation because of that fact that, you know, she has a lot of lost family members that she loves. And so it's, Revelation can be scary, no doubt about it, for those, you know, if you don't know Christ. And yet at the same time, for the believer, it's extremely exciting to see the victory that our Lord and Savior Jesus Christ has. But when we think about the anticipation, you know, we are to wait eagerly for his return and his calling of us home and all that. But if you don't know Christ, it's a totally different thing. It's a fearful expectation.
0: Absolutely. Absolutely. I mean, Revelation says that, behold, I'm coming quickly. But in several times it says that in Revelation 22, behold, I'm coming quickly.

0: And that's good news for us. But James points out the other side of that. In James chapter 5, says that the coming of the Lord is at hand. But he goes on to say in the following verse, the judge is standing at the door. So for people who love the Lord, or people who have been adopted into God's family, those who have been made heirs and with Christ, for us it's great news. But for somebody who doesn't know the Lord, his coming is not good news at all. It's actually quite fearful. Again, and that should spark some urgency in us to share the good news.
1: Yeah, exactly. That's one of my favorite things about studying Revelation is you want a book that's going to spark you to share the gospel better and more often. Read Revelation, right?
0: Mm-hmm.
1: Exactly.
0: Absolutely.
1: Well,
0: absolutely.
1: Yeah. And of course, there's a lot too about end times eschatology there in Revelation, as there is in other, scriptures too. And so I want to talk about that a little bit as well, in that when I think about the imminence of Christ's return, my mind goes to specific event. And I, you and I haven't talked ahead of time about our eschatological views, and that's perfectly fine. I don't need to, didn't need to know your views ahead of time and if we're both the same or different or whatever, because the kind of cool thing is, as Christians, there are issues that are what I would call salvific issues, and those, those can't be debated. We can't have differences on those salvific matters, because they're dealing with salvation, and we must agree on that if we're both Christians. But then there are numerous other issues, like eschatological issues, where we can have different opinions or views, and as long as we're both going to the scriptures and maybe we're just seeing things a little bit differently. The Holy Spirit will, guide everyone, of course. But sometimes, we have a little bit of different understanding on things, and that's okay. That's that's not a problem. So anyway, all that said to say that my understanding, as far as the imminence of Christ, is that it would be referring to the rapture, as described. The best passage that we would know of anyway describing the rapture is in 1 Thessalonians chapter 4. So let me read a couple of verses there, and then I'll have you comment on this. It talks about the reality that we understand that Jesus died and rose again, and so through Jesus, God will bring with him those who have fallen asleep. So those who are deceased at the time of his calling to us, and they will be the first ones to arise, it says. We will not precede those who have fallen asleep, the Apostle Paul writes. And then he says, for the Lord himself will descend from heaven with a cry of command, with the voice of an archangel, and with the sound of the trumpet of God, and the dead in Christ will rise first. Then we who are alive, who are left, will be caught up together with them in the clouds to meet the Lord in the air, and so we will always be with the Lord. And we are to encourage one another with those words. And so when I think of the imminence of Christ's return, that's what I get in mind. So share your thoughts.
0: Amen. It's exactly what Jesus said to the disciples when he was leaving. He says, look, don't let your hearts be troubled. I'm going to my Father's house. I'm going to prepare a place for you. And if I go and I prepare a place, and I'm going to come back and get you so you can be with me in my Father's house. So, it's a beautiful promise. It's the blessed assurance. We're waiting for it. Now, there has to be some guardrails here, too, though, because imminence doesn't mean date setting. And a lot of times people say, well, Christ is coming soon. When is he coming? And man, we've seen over the years, many people attempt to do, some really weird math and try to count letters and words and whatever, and come up with these dates in May something or June or November something of such a year, Jesus is coming. And the Bible forbids that outright. So imminence is not about setting the date or trying to figure out what day it's going to be. Imminence is more about being ready, readiness, preparing for such a day. Because date setting is going to always produce disillusionment. But Jay, I find it so interesting that every time the Bible talks about Jesus' imminence, it accompanies it usually with commands. Not speculations, with commands. Mark talks about it and tells us to be watchful. John talks about it in his first letter and tells us to be pure, to work on purity. Peter tells us to, live soberly. Luke tells us that because he's coming, you need to be faithful stewards. Hebrews says that, because he's coming, we better endure. We need to have endurance. And all of that to me is about readiness. So yeah, the imminence should point to Christ's coming, should give us hope, and should motivate us to be ready.
1: Yeah, I know, I've heard it stated.

0: that people will ask a question a lot of times, you know, especially if they're trying to maybe confront sin in someone else's life, or maybe confronting sin in their own life. They're like, I certainly would not want the Lord to return when I'm doing this or that thing that is wrong. And I think there's some appropriateness to that. That keeps us, as you said, sober, really. Helps us understand the reality that, you know, the Lord is coming back for us if we believe in him, and we don't want to be doing foolishness, doing sinful things when he returns. So, yeah, I appreciate that thought. Well, and in conjunction with this, too, the scriptures say very clearly in Matthew 25 is one place where Jesus says, be on the alert then, for you do not know the day nor the hour. And so we're advised a few times in the scriptures that we should not try to do what some have done, calculate or figure out when the Lord's return will take place. And it's so baffling to me that the Son of God, one of the three persons of the Trinity, doesn't even know that fact. Jesus himself says that only God the Father knows, right?
1: Yeah, that's really fascinating. Both two really fascinating things you just said. One, Jesus doesn't know. It's Jesus, the man, that doesn't know. And that 100% human Jesus didn't know. The 100% God Jesus did know. So, I mean, and that's the topic that we've dealt with in other programs, man. The dual nature of Christ. Talk about a mystery. You know, that's there. But what I find even more fascinating about what you just said is that Matthew says that we don't know the hour of the day or the day that the Lord is coming, but the word of God, the gospels also tell us to be on the alert so that day doesn't surprise us. So you kind of juxtapose these two positions. You know, you can't know the day, but that day better not surprise you. Mm. So I think when we put those two together, it's like, stop trying to figure out what day it is, but be ready always, because that you should be ready for that day to be today. And let it not surprise you when it comes.
0: Amen.
1: And I think for a Christian, that's got to be our mindset.
0: Exactly. Well, yeah, I appreciate that. And as you mentioned or referenced there, and as I brought up as we came into this segment too, that there's a great broadcast that we did. You, me, Frank Figueroa was in on that as well. We talked about the nature of Christ and how he's fully man and fully God. And so, trying to, you know, think through that, get that through your brain is very difficult. But we broke down a number of things about that, and people can find that at places where you go for podcasts. Just look up The Plumb Line with Jay Rudolph. Well, certainly more that we could talk about with the imminence, just as there is with the imminence with an A in the middle of it and the eminence as well. But we're going to have to wrap things up for this segment. We'll come back in just a moment and try to summarize and pull this all together with a few final statements with my guest, Juan Valdez of Reasons for Hope. He's speaker and author for Reasons for Hope, travels all over the country and all over the world, for that matter, speaking at events. And so thankful for him being such a great servant of Christ out and about, and being part of The Plumb Line as well. And thank you to you for tuning in. You can connect with me when you email theplumblineradio@gmail.com. 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
0: Thanks for tuning in to The Plumb Line. I'm your host, Jay Rudolph, my guest Juan Valdez of Reasons for Hope. And we're going to try to pull this together, Juan, by kind of drawing in all three of these words and their meanings and pointing out that all of them are, you know, part of a description of Christ. There are many adjectives we can use, and these three, the imminence and the eminence and the imminence with an I, they all have applicability as we've talked about here. And so that's kind of the key point, I think, is that we find these in Christ.
1: Amen. They all three converge on the person of Christ. That's the strongest unifying line going through these words. I think about it. When we said that God is eminent, he's above us, you know, that's Christ. Christ is eternally the Son with the Father, who left the throne of God to come to earth, and that's his imminence. God is with us. So in Christ was eminent, and then he became imminent. And when he and we're waiting for his return, which is his imminence, and he's going to come for us and come get us. So all of it hinges on the person of Christ. I find that fascinating.
0: Yeah, and that is a great way to kind of pull it all together, because we've been talking about words that can be confusing and have similar sound and different definitions and all that, but that's a great way to pull it all together. So, well, I've got a minute left only. This segment just blew right by here, but any final thought on this?
1: Yeah. Let's put the three together in another way. God is too great to be contained. That means he's eminent. He's too near to be avoided. So that's imminence. And he's too faithful to be late. So that's his imminence with an I. And just that's like looking at it from God's perspective. How does that affect us? His eminence humbles me. I mean, the fact that Psalm 8, that you created the universe to think of me. His imminence comforts me, because thank God he's with me every day. I need him. And his imminence sobers me. You know, I need to be ready, because he's going to be coming any day now. Just these words just go incredibly, incredibly together in all aspects of our faith.
0: Yeah, well, that's fabulous. Well, I sure have appreciated you sharing this and helping us to break down this together here. And thanks for coming on again, Juan. It's been great visiting with you.
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12: This side of eternity, you're not going to know what it is you've done, but I guarantee you, I know, because this is biblical. Again, we're going to have people running up to us on the other side saying, you know, you don't know this, but you did this for me. And that's the holy work that we're doing. The bond between Christians and Jews saying, you know what? We're going to make sure these Jewish, beautiful souls in Ukraine know that there's a God who still loves them.
13: Amen.
12: There's people in America, Christians, who are reaching out and saying, we want you to have hope and a life renewed.
13: Hallelujah.
14: Welcome to this special Bless Israel program titled Aliyah, Fulfilling Biblical Prophecy in the Midst of War and Antisemitism. Brought to you by the International Fellowship of Christians and Jews. Yona and Mikhail Benichou and their four children lived in Marseille, France, a loving Jewish family who experienced firsthand the vile hatred of anti-Semitism just for being Jewish. This is their story.
15: The Jewish atmosphere in France and the treatment of Jewish families was deteriorating. Yona explained that people usually think of anti-Semitism against Jews as something dark and violent, but anti-Semitism is also expressed in much more devious ways. Yona describes the fear of walking around the streets in Marseille.
16: We felt threatened if we walked around, and so we tried to hide our Jewish appearance when we were outside because of the anti-Semitism and harassment of Jews. The feeling we got from the French government was that we have to worry about ourselves and no one will protect us or fight for us.
15: Yona and Mikhail and their family would not go out to the streets unless they really had to in order to get from place to place. Mikhail said to me,
17: since October 7, the situation is deteriorating. The danger is even greater. There are more and more Muslims in the city and the Jewish community feels unprotected. They look at us all the time and make comments like, they are still here? Why is they still here? They need to go.
15: Yona described a scene that troubled me.
16: 2 weeks ago, two Arabs spat at me in the street. Mikhail and our four children were walking down a street and we were in the area near the rugby stadium. The rugby game had just ended and there was a large crowd starting to come out of the stadium. A group of people saw us and started spitting in our direction. I was in shock from what happened. I didn't know how to react. So many people saw what happened and no one even tried to help us. They all just ignored us and continued to walk. One man came up to me and said, just keep walking, better not say anything because it could end in murder. It was then that we decided to leave France and make Aliyah to Israel. We are taking the children and our suitcases, and we are leaving to go where we can live and feel secure. Israel is our home, and we do not have to hide our Jewishness there.
15: On October 31st, 2023, Yona and Mikhail and their four children, David, age 14, Rebecca, age 11, Yoel, age 7, and Ava, age 2, made Aliyah to Israel, thanks to Christian donors who helped support a special fellowship freedom flight from

0: Marseille, France, landing in Tel Aviv, Israel. Mikael tells us that since he and his family arrived in Israel, the anxiety and fear that were a daily part of their lives has disappeared.
1: There is still a war taking place, and we already had two sirens here in Beit Shemesh. But right now, we are not sorry that we came to Israel during this time. We feel much more secure here than in France.
0: Yona and Mikael want to thank the International Fellowship of Christians and Jews and the contributions from Christians who made this possible for their family.
1: The fellowship helped us plan our Aliyah. They purchased our tickets and they are helping us with adjustments to Israel. We came to an empty apartment and didn't know how we would handle the expenses of buying the necessary furniture for the house. Thanks to the fellowship, we receive assistance to buy a closet and beds for our children. I don't know how we would gotten along without this help. Thanks to the fellowship, we are being surrounded by love and concern. Thank you.
2: You're listening to a special Bless Israel program titled Aliyah, Fulfilling Biblical Prophecy in the Midst of War and Antisemitism, brought to you by the International Fellowship of Christians and Jews. Today, we're witnessing the rise of antisemitism around the world like never before. The good news is that every Jewish family, like Yona and Mikael's, who wants desperately to escape the forces of antisemitism today, can know that there is a home, there is a shalom in Israel, the Promised Land. 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Many, especially in war-torn areas like Ukraine, have absolutely no money, no bank accounts, and little hope for a job. 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But you can change all of that today. 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
3: Hello, my name is Darcy from Turlock, California. I give to the International Fellowship for Christians and Jews, first because God has blessed me in more ways than I deserve. It truly breaks my heart to see the suffering that Jews have endured. In Genesis 12, verse 3, God says, "I will bless those who bless you, Israel. All people on earth will be blessed through you." Our money is not ours. It belongs to God. It's merely a tool that God gives us, and we are expected to use it wisely. And one way to use it wisely is giving to International Fellowship. It amazes me how much has been donated and the stories of restoration and hope that have been provided through the ministry. The Bible also says in 2 Corinthians 9, 6 through 8, that each of you should give what you have decided in your heart, not reluctantly or under compulsion. God loves the cheerful giver, and God is able to bless you abundantly so that in all things and all times, having all that you need will abound in every good work.
2: In Ezekiel chapter 36, God says, "For I will take you out of the nations. 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Bishop Paul Lanier is Chairman Emeritus of the U.S. Board for the Fellowship. In 2022, Bishop Lanier traveled to Israel to welcome a flight of Jewish children, orphans living in poverty, and rescued out of war-torn Ukraine, thanks to Christians who donated $35 to help make this special emergency Ukraine Aliyah flight possible. Let's take you there as Bishop Lanier describes this remarkable scene.
4: I'm at the airport right now, Ben Gurion Airport. There is a flight that has come in from Ukraine. Special children. You won't see grown men. You won't see husbands or fathers, because the men of Ukraine have been forced to stay and to fight against resistance and aggression. In a matter of moments, precious children, orphans, we're getting off of this plane that you sponsored. You have purchased these tickets for children from Ukraine to be able to come to this airport for the first time and make Aliyah. Only heaven knows all that these precious children have seen and suffered too much in this life. The International Fellowship of Christians and Jews was able to secure passage. And you, the fellowship, men and women, faithful, lovers of God and lovers of Israel, you are the reason these precious children are sitting on this plane now. You know what your Bible says about the end times, and how remarkable and important it is that Jews are able to come home. It is our God who has made this possible. We are seeing the fulfillment of prophecy when more and more Jews are coming home from around the world. God has a way of using crises to fulfill his perfect will. What the enemy means for evil, God will turn for good. It is the Lord who does this. Fulfilled prophecy. The children are coming home.
2: President and global CEO of the Fellowship, Yael Eckstein.
5: Anti-Semitism isn't new. There's always been anti-Semitism. And it's a miracle that we're still here today to even tell that story. But what's awesome, that specifically the rise in anti-Semitism all around the world today reminds me, is that we are living in historic times for two reasons. First of all, we have the state of Israel, God's promised land, the only country in the world that has a prime minister, a government, an army who has one concern: to protect the Jewish people. And the second thing that's historic is that for the first time in history, we're not alone. The Jewish people are not alone. We have millions of Christians who are standing with Israel, often even stronger than the Jewish community, which is upside down, absurd, but it's amazing. These Judeo-Christian values that America was founded on are coming to life. Israel and America are the greatest allies, but it's not just political anymore. It's personal. Christians who are raising their voice against their own congresspeople to say, we don't agree with your anti-Semitism. I don't think that's ever been done before. And so I have hope. I have hope.
2: God's promise to his chosen people is to bring them back to Israel. Even at time of war, God's covenant promise remains to bring them home to the promised land. With one phone call, you can partner with the International Fellowship of Christians and Jews and help fulfill biblical prophecy today, right where you are. $35 rescues a poor Jew out of a life of persecution and anti-Semitism and changes forever the life of a widow, an orphan boy or girl, or an elderly Holocaust survivor. A friendly fellowship phone operator is standing by, waiting for your call. 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

0: 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Today, the fellowship has helped bring home more than 770,000 Jews to their biblical homeland. President and global CEO of the fellowship, Yael Eckstein, remembers how it all started.
1: My father discovered, he was a young rabbi, that there are Christians that love Israel. He said, how could the Jewish people not know about this? Suddenly, there are millions of Christians here praying for us, loving us. We need to connect the two. And so we started the fellowship originally as just an interfaith dialogue organization, not doing any projects, but just talking, because that's the first step to building a new relationship after 2,000 years, to start talking and finding where we are so alike, the values that we share, the God that we love. And so that's when all of these Christian leaders came and said, well, we want to be part of this. This is prophetic. Jews from the biblical land of the north are coming home to Israel, and God even called us directly to do it on the shoulders of the Gentiles, he said. And that's how On Wings of Eagles began. And since that day, praise God, the stories of the people that are landing in Israel on these flights, it's unreal. There was one Jewish man who was kidnapped by the separatists. He was held for a month and a half, beaten, and then he passed out, and he woke up in the middle of Ukraine, in the middle of a field, didn't know what to do, got in touch with the fellowship, and within a month he was in Israel. We had another story of a woman who called us from her house in eastern Ukraine and said, my house was hit by a shell. I live with my father and I care for my children. My father was in the kitchen when a shell hit the kitchen. I'm living here with my children and I have nowhere to turn to. Because these are war zones. You can't just go out and ask for help. Everyone's in the same situation. And the fellowship, again, within 3 weeks, she was in Israel, rescued her and her children, brought them to a refugee center, and 3 weeks later landed in Israel.
0: Jews have waited for this moment in history. They are looking to God for their rescue. God is looking to us, Christians, to be his agents, his representatives of prophetic biblical fulfillment, to help his chosen people out of persecution and anti-Semitism for such a time as this. Would you like to help one of God's chosen today? You can do that right where you are with one phone call. 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President and global CEO of the fellowship, Yael Eckstein, talked with KKLA Los Angeles radio personality David James about saving Jewish lives through the fulfillment of biblical prophecy.
1: Right now, the Christian community is returning to their roots, and those roots are the Jewish people. Jesus was Jewish. He studied the Torah. Yesh tikva l'acharitecha v'shavu banim l'gvulam. There is hope for your future, said the Lord, and the children will return to their own land. We have the ability now together, Christians and Jews, to bring biblical prophecy to fruition. Giving charity is an investment. We have to create vessels. We can't just pray to God and then close ourselves up to blessings. We have to create vessels to receive God's light, to receive God's blessings. And this is not only an investment for our future and for ourselves.
2: Yes.
1: But imagine this one-time gift. You're not going to feel it in 5 years. But in 5 years, that person that you brought to Israel will still be living in Israel.

0: will. Maybe they'll have children. Maybe your investment will turn into generations of Jewish people living on the land.
1: This is legacy building.
0: This is legacy building.
1: It's what it is.
0: Yeah.
1: We should just be so in step with the Jewish people because Jesus, he himself was Jewish, his disciples Jewish. I mean, the whole kindred spirit between Jews and Christians, the Jewish people are our best friends, just period, end of story, because Jesus himself was Jewish. And I mean, the intimacy of this investment is, when we think about it, absolutely extraordinary.
0: It's immediate and it's godly and it's blessed. And that Christians now have the opportunity to literally save a Jewish life, to take money, which is nothing more than paper, and turn it into a Jewish life from Ukraine being saved. And that's the answer to their prayers.
1: Yeah. And that's God using us, and that's a divine appointment. Yael, I know there's 1, 2, 3, 5 people who say, you know what, I would like to rescue a Jewish man or woman or child out of the Ukraine and put them on a flight. This side of eternity, you're not going to know what it is you've done, but I guarantee you, I know, because this is biblical. Again, we're going to have people running up to us on the other side saying, you know, you don't know this, but you did this for me. And that's the holy work that we're doing, the bond between Christians and Jews, saying, you know what, we're going to make sure these Jewish beautiful souls in the Ukraine know that there's a God who still loves them.
0: Amen.
1: There's people in America, Christians, who are reaching out and saying, we want you to have hope and a life renewed.
0: Hallelujah. That is exactly what the fellowship is doing. And it's amazing to see how real it is in your heart and the hearts of so many others. This is an investment that God has called us to do, and we will be returned very, very fruitfully in whatever way God wants.
2: Today, we are witnessing the rise of anti-Semitism around the world like never before. For many poor, elderly Jews, their dream of making Aliyah one day and coming home to Israel is extremely difficult, if not impossible. 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Even in a time of war, the safety and shalom of moving to Israel under God's protection and his covenant promise to bring his chosen people home is why we're asking you today to partner with us. 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
4: My name is Rebecca. I'm from Lamar, South Carolina. I am so privileged to be able to give to the fellowship. God has blessed me so much, not only financially, but spiritually, physically. And the first time that I saved and saved and saved and was able to bring one person home on wings of eagle, I cannot tell you the joy and the peace that I felt in my heart by being one little teeny thing in God's kingdom. And I just challenge you today to give out of a cheerful, loving heart to his people that need so much these days, that are broken, that need comfort, that need that cup of water, that need to be brought home to their home place, Israel, because God scattered them, but he's bringing his people home.
2: Isaiah chapter 49 says, "Behold, they will come from afar and lo. They will come from the north and from the west. Shout for joy, O heavens, and rejoice, O earth. Break forth into joyful shouting, O mountains, for the Lord has comforted his people. 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
22: Solomon says the secret to financial success in life is not in earning, winning, or inheriting. The secret to financial success that God wants all of us to experience is through spending. That's right. You heard me right. The Solomon secret for success in your finances is to spend your way to wealth.
6: Welcome to Pathway to Victory with author and pastor Dr. Robert Jeffress. You know, tragically, most Americans live far beyond their means. And as a result, well, the financial pressure in many households has become unbearable. So how do we break that cycle of debt? Today on Pathway to Victory, Dr. Robert Jeffress shares the key to achieving financial independence according to the richest man who ever lived. But first, let's take a moment to hear some important ministry updates.
21: Thanks, David, and welcome to Pathway to Victory. Most of us carry a quiet worry about money. But Solomon points out something surprising. The real secret to financial success isn't earning more. It's something the Bible calls margin. Today, I'll show you what that means and how to find it. Now, teaching you to handle money God's way is exactly the kind of practical biblical truth we've been bringing you for a very long time. In fact, this year, Pathway to Victory is celebrating 30 years of ministry. Since the year we launched, 1996, our message has never wavered. Decade after decade, we've opened the Bible and shown you how God's Word speaks to real life.

0: details later in the program. But right now, let's get started with today's message. Are you looking to find financial margin and peace in your life? Solomon suggests that one of the keys is to spend your way to wealth.
1: Turn over to Proverbs chapter 30, if you would. Proverbs chapter 30. Solomon was the wealthiest man of his day. He understood both the benefits of money, but he also understood the limitations of money. After all, he had a lot of it. You look at Solomon's writings in both Proverbs and Ecclesiastes. Solomon taught, for example, don't worship money because it can be easily lost. In Proverbs 23, verses 4 and 5, we read, do not weary yourself to gain wealth. Cease from your consideration of it. When you set your eyes on money, it is gone, for wealth certainly makes itself wings and like an eagle that flies toward the heavens. Money can increase stress, Solomon said. In Ecclesiastes 5:12, he said, the sleep of the working man is pleasant, whether he eats little or much. The person who doesn't have a lot, he's able to sleep at night. He's not worried about his finances and what he's going to do with all of his money. But the full stomach of the rich man does not allow him to sleep. Solomon said money can rob us of present joy in this life. In Ecclesiastes 5:13, he said, there is a grievous evil which I've seen under the sun, riches being hoarded by their owner to his hurt. So given the benefits of money and also the limitations of money, Proverbs tells us what a reasonable goal for us ought to be in our finances, and it's found in Proverbs 30. Look at verse 8. We read this just a moment ago. The writer said, Lord, here's my prayer. Give me neither poverty nor riches, but feed me with the food that is my portion, that I not be full and deny you and say, who is the Lord, or that I be in want and steal and profane the name of my God. That ought to be our goal in money. To have not too much, not too little, but have just enough. The question is, do you have enough? You need to understand that most Americans owe more than they own, have not made adequate plans for retirement, and could not go more than a few weeks without a steady paycheck. You see, most Americans believe that the way to financial security is to earn a bigger salary, to win the lottery, or hope Aunt Gertrude dies before the first kid has to go to college. But as we're going to discover today, Solomon says the secret to financial success in life is not in earning, winning, or inheriting. The secret to financial success that God wants all of us to experience is through spending. That's right. You heard me right. The Solomon secret for success in your finances is to spend your way to wealth. Now, to know exactly what I'm talking about and what Solomon is talking about, turn to Proverbs chapter 21. Proverbs chapter 21, verse 20. Solomon said, there is precious treasure and oil in the dwelling of the wise, but a foolish man swallows it up. The foolish person is the one who consumes everything he has. In Solomon's day, it was oil. That was a priceless commodity. The fool is the one who spends everything that he has. The fool is the one who lives from paycheck to paycheck, who says, I can't think about tomorrow. Someday I'll get my finances under better control. Sometimes the foolish person actually wraps his apathy and laziness in a spiritual veneer that says, oh, I'm going to trust God for the future. After all, Jesus said, live one day at a time. Does God want us to have financial margin? Does he want us to have this buffer zone between what we spend and what we earn? I need to offer a caution here about what the Bible says about finances. There is a difference in the Bible between saving money and hoarding money. Now, when we're talking about financial margin, we're not talking about being a hoarder.
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1: Good evening and welcome to Werner Park in Papillion, Nebraska, just outside of Omaha, as the Iowa Cubs, AAA affiliate of Chicago Cubs, try to get their final series of the regular season started today against the Omaha Storm Chasers, AAA affiliate of the Kansas City Royals. I say trying to get one started. We did not play on Tuesday. It rained pretty much all day. We did not play yesterday. The field in condition that was not going to allow us to play because of the rain on Monday and Tuesday. And then today the sun was out. Everything appeared to be good to go, but they have just put tarps on the pitcher's mound and the home plate area as both starting pitchers, Tony Gonsolin for Kansas City and the Omaha Storm Chasers and Connor Nolan to the iCubs, had come out to the outfield and just begun their pregame warm-up. So based on the fact that there are currently tarps on the field, you would be led to believe, although there has not yet been an official announcement, that our game will not begin as scheduled at 6:35. There is some weather approaching the area here over the next 15 or 20 minutes. We'll take you through the pregame show as is and then see where we sit as we make our way toward that 6:30 scheduled start. Well, we welcome you into the pregame show brought to you by Yuengling, which is 2.6 carbs and 95 calories. Flight by Yuengling delivers on taste while keeping it light. The iCubs with just five games to go in this season, and again, they're going to play a doubleheader tomorrow after they get this one in. They lost games on Tuesday and Wednesday. One of those games has yet to be rescheduled, and there is certainly a chance with two teams who are not factoring in the playoff race that that one is canceled in the end and the iCubs lose another game on this season. But we were supposed to get started tonight at 6:35, and let's start with our starting pitching matchup for whenever we do play baseball today. It's brought to you by Confluence Brewing Company. Good time start when you visit their tap room and brewery along Grays Lake at 1235 Thomas Beck Road before or after a game, or order one of their craft beers at any of dozens of local establishments, including Principal Park. For the iCubs, as mentioned, it's been sort of an odd week in that Justin Steele was originally scheduled to start on Tuesday. As game time or potential game time approached, they decided to go with an opener in Evan Taylor, and then we're going to use Jordan Wicks after that. Then yesterday, Justin Steele was the scheduled starter. He was going through his pregame routine. Again, the game was not played because of wet field conditions. And then today, they pushed his start back to tomorrow. So Connor Nolan will go today. It should be Jordan Wicks to follow with bulk innings out of the bullpen. Connor Nolan 3-5 this year with a 577 earned run average. A 27-year-old and a former Arkansas Razorback, Nolan this year, as I mentioned, an up-and-down season that saw him go to Arizona for a couple of months. 18 appearances, 14 starts for a guy who led the iCubs in innings pitched last year. He has thrown 68 and two-thirds innings this year, 46 strikeouts and 29 walks. Nolan faced Omaha on the 26th of August in Des Moines, 3 1/3 one-run innings that day for Connor. He scattered a couple of hits, walked a couple, and struck out one. He also saw the Storm Chasers early this year, his second start, in fact, back in April, and allowed five runs in 4 1/3 innings. So Connor Nolan will be on the hill today for the Iowa Cubs when this one gets underway. Meanwhile, it's been sort of the same story for Omaha when they have tried to figure out who was going to start each day as the weather has impacted each of those games. But pretty much the whole way through, it's been a rehabber in right-hander Tony Gonsolin, who spent all of his career with the Dodgers up until this year, who has been in line to start. That is still the plan as of now for Omaha. This will be the fourth start for Gonsolin, whose first rehab start came in Des Moines when he shut down the iCubs over three scoreless and hitless innings. Only one base runner against Gonsolin that day, and it came on a walk. Since then, he has gone a little bit deeper in each of his last two outings. 64 pitches last time out in Indianapolis. That got him through five scoreless innings against the team competing for a playoff spot there in the Indianapolis Indians. Gonsolin, of course, a former All-Star and a former World Series champion with the Dodgers. He is coming back from right elbow surgery and trying to make his way back to the big leagues yet this year with Kansas City before time runs out on 2026. That's our starting pitching matchup brought to you by Confluence Brewing Company. 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We'll take a break. When we come back, we'll look at the starting lineups brought to you by Wellaby. Later on in the pregame show, we'll also get you the out-of-town schedule. A lot of games to watch tonight, including a playoff game in the Cubs organization. The scoreboard update.

0: brought to you by Mercy One. We'll keep an eye on Pete Crow Armstrong and his pursuit of a 40-40 season, even though the Cubs have today off. A big day yesterday for PCA, the former Iowa Cub. And we'll also take a look at the ever-dramatic International League second-half standings, somebody trying to join Memphis in the International League playoffs. That's all coming up on the Yuengling pregame show before, again, a 6:35 scheduled first pitch, although nobody on either team in uniform is on the field at the moment. The tarps are on the mound and home plate. The entire field not tarped right now, but that 6:35 time feels a little bit out of reach. We'll take a break, come back with more from Omaha on the iCubs Radio Network.
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0: Again, we welcome you back here to Papillion, Nebraska, just outside of Omaha. The Iowa Cubs and the Omaha Storm Chasers in what is surprisingly, in a scheduling quirk, their only series of the year in this ballpark, are trying to get going. I mentioned the tarp was not on the larger part of the field. It was only on the mound and home plate. Right now they are unrolling the tarp in left field, and the grounds crew appears prepared to put that baby on, which means, again, that we will not start at our 6:35 scheduled time. The hope is this is a relatively small cell and that we can play baseball not long after 7 o'clock, but a lot will depend as this field has certainly taken some wear and tear this week. Despite there not being a baseball game so far, that we can get baseball started here in the relatively near future. Well, let's look at the Wellaby starting lineups for this one and remind you that since 1929, Wellaby has provided insurance solutions to help people protect their health and financial well-being. Learn how you can be well by preparing for tomorrow and living better today at Wellaby.com. Well, we'll start with the visiting Iowa Cubs. This lineup has more or less been the same since we arrived in town on Tuesday. Of course, Dansby Swanson was initially going to begin a rehab assignment on Tuesday. That did not happen because of the forecast the last 2 days. So the iCubs, who are 29-39.5, 59-81 overall, have this lineup today under manager Marty Peavy. Leading off and playing third base is Owen Miller. Batting second and doing the catching, Owen Ayers. Kevin Alcantara will play first base. He bats third. In left field hitting cleanup, Chaz McCormick. James Triantos is the DH. He bats fifth. In right field hitting sixth, Jordan Wogu. Ben Cowles will bat seventh. He plays second base. The shortstop hitting eighth is Jackson Clough. And Justin Dean is the center fielder. Dean rounding out the order and batting ninth. On the mound for the iCubs, I mentioned him earlier, it's right-hander Connor Nolan. This year 3-5 with a 5.77 ERA. It'll be start number 15 and appearance number 19 on the campaign with Iowa for Nolan. Again, for Iowa today, Miller, Ayers, and Alcantara. McCormick, Triantos, and Wogu, Cowles, Clough, and Dean, and right-hander Connor Nolan set to throw on the mound. Now for Omaha, they are managed in his first year at the helm of the Storm Chasers by Patrick Osborne, AAA affiliate of the Kansas City Royals. They come in 35-32.5 with an overall mark of 69-72 on the campaign. Leading off and playing second base is Javier Vaz. Matthew Lugo will bat second. He's out in left field. Playing right field, batting third, Gavin Cross. Brett Squires will hit cleanup. He plays first base. In center field, batting fifth, Carson Rockefort. Peyton Wilson will be the DH. He bats sixth. Doing the catching and hitting seventh, it's Luca Trash. Jacob Berry will be the third baseman. He hits eighth. And batting ninth, playing shortstop, is Alejo Lopez. On the mound for Omaha, right-hander Tony Gonsolin in a Major League rehab assignment. He has faced the I-Cubs once already, 1-1 in Omaha with an ERA of 3.97. Again, the lineup for the Storm Chasers, Vaz, Lugo, and Cross, Squires, Rockeford, and Wilson, Tresh, Berry, and Lopez, and the right-hander Tony Gonsolin is scheduled to be on the mound. Home plate umpire for this one is Charlie Welling. Kellen Martin will work at first, and the umpire at third is Derek Pacheco. Those are our starting lineups tonight, brought to you by Wellaby. Do more, worry less, and make every day better. We'll take a quick break, our final break here on the pregame show. When we come back, a look at the International League standings. We'll tell you some of the games very important out there in baseball, both in the minor leagues and the major leagues, for you to think about before we head into the Minor Details podcast during the rain delay. Again, that's a podcast that airs on Marquee Sports Network. We recorded biweekly, the four broadcast voices of the full season affiliates of the Cubs. You've got me here in Iowa, obviously, in AA Knoxville, Richie Giuliano and Connor Nelson, who was on the episode we'll play for you, Brendan King in High A South Bend, and of course Joey Robertson in Single A Myrtle Beach. We'll play our latest episode, which just dropped yesterday, for you to enjoy as we wait for a decision on a potential start time. I think we're going to play baseball tonight for the first time since Sunday. That's certainly the hope here in Omaha on this Thursday night. We'll take a break. They'll come back and wrap up the Yuengling pregame show next on the iCubs Radio Network.
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0: Welcome back to Iowa Cubs baseball on the Yuengling pregame show. We are in a holding pattern here in Omaha. They have rolled the tarp out in left field, but everyone's standing around looking at their phones right now, which means they are checking the radar. They haven't actively decided to put the tarp on yet, so maybe there's a chance that this small cell, which we thought was going to hit, will miss. And that would be good news for an earlier start time and a guaranteed start time for this one after back-to-back games were postponed. Again, it might just be kind of a small storm here. It looks like maybe it gets to Papillion, depending on what radar you check, in between 6:30 and 7, maybe even a little bit later than that, which would be the worst case scenario. But again, right now, everyone feeling very positive that there will be baseball today. I'm not sure that same sentiment was felt at any time in the scheduled games on Tuesday and Wednesday. It was pretty obvious that based on the condition of the field and the nonstop rain, no sunlight to go with it, that we weren't going to be able to play baseball for those 2 days. Well, let's dive into the Mercy One out-of-town scoreboard. 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And actually, before we dive into the International League schedule, let's take a quick look and update you on the second half standings. They kind of go hand in hand here, and there was a big final score earlier today as it pertains to the second half standings and a potential playoff team. Rochester, who was tied for first with Indianapolis, was able to take down Buffalo this afternoon by a final score of 3-1. And with that result, they have moved ahead of Indianapolis in that virtual tie by a half game, but Indianapolis is still yet to play today. Those are the top two teams in the race. Not done yet with four to play. Syracuse is two back. Scranton, Wilkes-Barre, and Worcester are still technically alive at 2.5 games out of first, and the teams who are eliminated mathematically at this point, teams like St. Paul, Durham, Toledo, and Charlotte, who are over 500 and kind of hanging around the periphery of the race, But it's down to Rochester, Indianapolis, Syracuse, Scranton, Wilkes-Barre, and Worcester.

Rochester. It feels at this point most likely it'll either be Rochester or Indianapolis playing Memphis in the International League Championship Series. One other final today, that was Charlotte and Norfolk on the road in Norfolk. Charlotte earned a 5-1 win. Right now in the middle of the sixth, Durham is up 1-0 on Worcester. Toledo has a 1-0 lead early on Louisville. They are in the bottom of the third. Also in the third, St. Paul has a 2-0 advantage over Columbus. In the top of the second, Lehigh Valley leads Syracuse on the road 5-3. Indianapolis trying to get back into that tie with Rochester. They have a good start, 3-0 at Gwinnett in the second. Scranton-Wilkes-Barre leads Jacksonville 1-0 in the second. And the other game to get started yet tonight, along with ours currently in this delay, is Nashville and Memphis down in the Music City. As for the Cubs minor league system, only one game today, but it's a big one. The Knoxville Smokies in the Southern League playoffs. They are in the first round there. The next round, though, as there are only two rounds, is the championship. They lost game one on the road in Alabama against Rocket City. They have to win today to keep their season alive. If they can't win today, they will suffer the same fate that High A South Bend did, which is two games and curtains on the season. A tough start today for Knoxville. They are trailing 2-0 already in the top of the second. Rocket City with two runs in that second inning. The man on the mound today for Knoxville as the starter, Brody McCullough, who has pitched incredibly well. He has five strikeouts already, but again, has allowed a couple of runs. A two-run home run was the big swing for Rocket City. At the plate, Knoxville with one hit. It came from their leadoff man, Alex Ramirez. Obviously, plenty of time for Knoxville to come back over the final eight innings of that one, but down 2-0 early in a must-win game. Big League team has today off before they begin a weekend series against the Reds in Cincinnati tomorrow. They'll face Chase Burns. Clay Holmes will throw for Chicago. It's a big matchup there to get that series underway. Cubs still trying to clinch a playoff berth, moving closer and closer to doing so. And sort of the big race right now is home field advantage with the Phillies. You also have the red-hot Padres in the mix. And the Cubs would certainly like to do what they did last year and host that best-of-three wild-card series. Other games in the big leagues today. Final, San Diego beat Colorado 9-2. The Rays throttled the A's 10-1. It was the Dodgers clinching the NL West with an 8-2 win over the Reds. The Pirates salvage a game against Milwaukee by a final score of 7-4. So the Dodgers pick up a game on the Brewers for the chase for the number one overall seed. They are now 2.5 back with just under 10 to play. Later on tonight, Angels host the Twins. The Red Sox are in Texas. The White Sox welcome the Tigers. These games are underway. There are two of them. Bottom of the first, Phillies and Mets are scoreless. The Cubs will be watching that Phillies score. A Philadelphia win will move them into a tie with the Cubs for the number one wild card spot. And Kansas City, the parent club of our opponent today here in Omaha, tied at one with Houston, also in the bottom of the first inning. That's your Mercy One out-of-town scoreboard for today as we take you around the major leagues and the minor leagues with the Cubs having today off on the big league side. Now, a lot of interesting races here and individual performances this year. In terms of the batting average title, Ronnie Simon, who is currently in the big leagues with Pittsburgh, is pretty securely going to win the batting title. He's hitting .334 on the year. You have Jim Jarvis of Gwinnett and Brewer Hicklin, also of Gwinnett, incidentally, hitting .304 and .302. They are in second and third. James Triantos and Owen Miller, along with B.J. Murray, make up the 5, 6, and 7 hitters in the International League in batting average. And on-base percentage, Ronnie Simon again leads that group at .426. When you talk about home runs, it's Joshua Baez of Memphis who has 34. Really the only player with a shot at him still is Trey Lipscomb of Rochester. He has 32, and the RBI leader is Lipscomb with 92. Baez, who is in the big leagues, is behind him with 90. And then Yankiel Fernandez of Scranton-Wilkes-Barre has 85. On the pitching side of things, the ERA leader among qualified pitchers is Brendan Beck of Scranton-Wilkes-Barre. His ERA at .293. He also leads the league in whip. He leads the league in opposing batting average. He leads the league with 151 strikeouts. And he is currently tied for second with 10 wins. The leader in wins with 11 is Trenton Denholm. So those are some of the league leaders and the standings brought to you by Amish House Furniture in Urbandale. They feature many styles, but just like the big leagues, only one standard of excellence
It's the good stuff. Well, we would be just a few minutes away from baseball for the first time this week, but again,

0: And the tarp is sitting out in left field. They are trying to decide whether they need to put it on the field or not. An impending storm is on its way here, or at least in the nearby area. It is a little bit darker in terms of the sky coloration out in foul territory toward left field. Everybody's still looking at their phones and up to the sky in that direction as we try to figure out the status of our game tonight. Trying to play for the first time in the final series of the season. What we're going to do is wrap up our Yuengling pregame show right here. We'll take a break, come back, spend a couple of minutes with you, and then play the latest episode of the Minor Details podcast to hold you over until we have news on a first pitch time or a final decision on the game tonight. That's coming up next. This has been the Yuengling pregame show. Thanks for hanging with us again through some weather issues on the iCubs Radio Network.
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1: Ten years ago, the Chicago Cubs punctuated a historic season with a World Series title. The victory ended a drought that had tormented the team's fans for over a century. Many of the cornerstones on that championship roster roamed the field at Principal Park before arriving in Chicago. That list includes Jake Arrieta, Anthony Rizzo, Chris Bryant, Javi Baez, and Kyle Schwarber. A decade later, the Cubs once again have assembled a team that has hopes of reaching the pinnacle of the game. A new wave of prospects has made their way to Des Moines and are on the verge of becoming household names in the Windy City. Their big arms ready to torment International League hitters.
0: Wiggins deals the 0-2 pick. Struck him out swinging. Jackson Wiggins with a couple of big strikeouts. The left-hander Martin kicks his right leg, reaches back, and strikes out Max Schumann swinging to end the game. Good battle here. Neely and York. The 1-2 again. Struck him out swinging, and the Iowa Cubs pull off an improbable victory on the road.
1: And big bats aiming to punish pitches.
0: Bet on second and third, Davenport a breaking ball. Contreras skies one to left. This is deep, it is back, it is gone! Kevin Alcantara with a three-run go-ahead home run. Two from Hoppy, blasted toward left. Long run for Campbell. He will turn around and watch that ball sail out of here. Bye-bye, Ballesteros. The I-Cubs with a five spot in the seventh. Here's Jonathan Long. He turns on a pitch and pulverizes into left. His second home run of the night. And an absolute blast from Johnny Long.
1: The road to Wrigley still runs through Des Moines. It's time for Iowa Cubs baseball on the iCubs Broadcast Network. Let's head to the ballpark and join Jason Kemp for all of today's action.
0: Welcome back once again to Werder Park. If you're just joining us now, at the time of our scheduled first pitch, we are going to be delayed at the outset of this game. Now, by this time, the last 2 days, the games were already postponed. The good news is the sun was shining today. The field looks ready to go. And they are still waiting on whether or not a storm is going to arrive here in Omaha. It is starting to rain a little bit right now, just lightly, and they are trying to figure out whether they need to put that tarp on the field or not. It is currently sitting out in shallow left field as a very light rain begins to fall. The crowd is in here, still filing in and ready to go, hungry for baseball for the first time in this final week of the season. But again, we will put that on hold for at least, I would imagine, 30 minutes or so. Even if they decided right now at this moment that they didn't need to put the tarp on and they rolled it back up. Again, nobody from either team is out on the field right now. Starting pitchers Tony Gonsolin of Omaha and Connor Nolan of Iowa came out briefly and started to just very lightly begin their pregame stretch. They quickly headed back to the clubhouse when they were informed that there may be a system on the way. And so we've still got a full half hour or so once they decide that we are clear to start pregame preparation. So I initially heard maybe 7:05, but at this point, with the tarp still kind of sitting out there in left field and no pregame activity having begun, that feels a little bit early as well. 7:05 feels unlikely at the moment, again, to get this one started. Hopefully we have positive news at some point as the lights come on here at Warner Park and we can play baseball for the first time as we wind down the 2026 season after back-to-back postponements each of the last two nights. Well, for now, we're going to play the most recent episode of the Minor Details podcast. This one just dropped, a conversation about South Bend's quick exit in the playoffs, Knoxville's, at the time, upcoming playoff series. We mentioned they dropped game one. Right now, they are down 2-0, heading to the third inning in a must-win game two. Talk about all that with the other broadcasters from the Cubs minor league system, and we'll play that episode for you right now. We'll break in with any important information on the status of our game tonight. Thanks for tuning in. This has been the Yuengling Pregame Show. Now to the Minor Details podcast. Hello, everybody, and welcome to another episode of Minor Details, a podcast where we chat with the broadcast voices of the four full-season minor league teams in the Cubs organization. I'm Jason Kempf with AAA Iowa. We've got Connor Nelson and AA Knoxville, Brendan King with High A South Bend, and Joey Robertson, the bearded one, with Single A Myrtle Beach. At least half of us now are into the offseason, some a little bit more recently than others. One playoff series at least yet to come, and we'll talk about all that here as we dive into things toward the end of the 2026 minor league regular season. We'll start with you, Joey. The Pelicans did not qualify for the playoffs. Final record ended up at 50-77, but you did enter the offseason on a winning streak. So take me through just kind of that last week or so of the year, who kind of left some things there to build on heading into the offseason, and then if you're growing a playoff beard for Knoxville or what's going on there.
4: It was more or less for South Bend and Knoxville, both teams, but no. We finished on a winning streak and then also a rainout streak. Our final two games of the season dashed due to weather. Bright spot for the Pelicans, though, Juan Tomas. I'll talk about him later in the game or later in the show. But man, he looked really good ever since coming up from the ACL. Pretty much at the very end of the season, didn't have a ton of time with us, but his at bats looked really good. Wasn't swinging at, you know, wild pitches outside of the zone. Would kind of work pitchers deep into counts, and then he supplied the power. I mean, one home run here, it was a pretty good shot over the right field wall, and then was able to plug the gaps and get extra bases as well. Speed was really on display as he was going around the bases, so he was definitely a bright spot, as well as Caden Sorrell, who we'll also touch on later.
5: First year with the Pelicans, meet your expectations?
4: Absolutely. Love it here in Birdland. Come on out.
5: He's had the pizza burger. Life has changed.
4: I've had the pizza burger. My life has changed indeed, Jason.
5: On to High A South Bend. BK, we were supposed to be doing a Midwest League Championship Series preview here, but ran into some really good pitching with the Royals and Quad Cities in a two-game sweep, a couple of lower-scoring games. Take me through those playoff atmospheres and what you liked and maybe what was just missing in those two games.
6: Yeah, I mean, we'll start with what happened on Thursday night at Four Winds Field. And we were looking forward to it, guys, since the middle of June when we clinched that first half, because thousands upon thousands upon thousands of tickets were being sold through the summer. And, of course, as expected, the walk-up sale was outstanding, with the Notre Dame kids being back in town on a thirsty Thursday. Listen, the environment at Four Winds Field on that Thursday night was impeccable. It's one of the most fun games I've ever called in this ballpark, and I've been here since 2018. So there's been a bunch of them over the years, and we had a bunch of them this year. But I think where it came down to, guys, where the Cubs came up short is, like Jason said, first of all, running into some superb starting pitching. And the Kansas City Royals, they have a couple of elite pitching prospects, and 19-year-old left-hander David Shields, who started game one. Now, the Cubs were able to get to Shields. He was probably the least impressive pitcher for Quad Cities in the series, but still, his stuff is outstanding, facing the Cubs for a third time this season. Kendrick Churio is the name to bring up, boys. 18 years old. He won't be 19 until we hear at the end of the season. He is everything and more as what you look for in a pitching prospect. Nasty curve, crazy sinker, wild changeup. And it was just too much for the Cubs to overcome. But, you know, we did win five of our last six games against Cedar Rapids in the regular season. Did go into the playoffs hot, but just goes to show you, you know, at this level, when you're playing three-game series, the Midwest League postseason used to look a little bit different when the championship was a best of five. But again, these three-game series in the divisional round, if you don't get off on the right foot like we did not on Tuesday, that Tuesday series starter in Quad Cities there in Davenport, it's very difficult to make up that ground on Thursday. And as much as I'd wish we would be previewing, like you said, Jason, a possible clincher tonight as we're talking, we would have been playing tonight to clinch our spot in the championship series. Just came up short this year, but what did not come up short, the amount of memories that were built from this year, was a great year at Four Winds Field.
5: Still hoping to make some memories in Knoxville this year. Connor, you guys will be in the Southern League playoffs, which start Tuesday, a couple of days after we're chatting here today. Closing up the regular season in Birmingham, it looks like you're probably going to play Rocket City as of right now, the Angels AA affiliate. Do you have a feel for where things might line up pitching-wise and who's kind of in those big spots in the lineup heading into that big game on Tuesday?
7: Yeah, it seems like Brooks Capel's been tailored to go for game number one. I know Brody McCullough looks like he's going to fit somewhere into the rotation, whether it's a guaranteed game two or a potential game three. And whatever's in between, I'm not sure, but our starting rotation has been lights out, especially since the start of September, the rotation as a whole with a sub-2 ERA. So there's really no bad options on the table right now. And then for the lineup, one guy I'll get to later, Alex Madera, has been scorching hot. And then we've also got plenty of guys who have been with our club for the majority of the season up at the top of the lineup, talking about Andy Gariola and Alex Ramirez, and then Kane Kepley's been added more recently. And we've also got some reinforcements from UBK, so we're going to be excited to see those. And for Knoxville, this will be its first taste of affiliated postseason baseball since 1999. And we haven't seen a league championship series here in Knoxville since 1993. So really excited to see how the city comes out for postseason baseball. And just like UBK, we're going to have a Thirsty Thursday here at home at Covenant Health Park. I can't wait for it.
5: What do you have on Rocket City? Obviously, you see these teams a lot in the Southern League, but if that's the opponent, what does that look like briefly?
7: Rocket City's crazy because the Angels organization, I feel like they just love calling guys right up from AA. So I really don't know how the roster's going to look. The one big name is Arjun Namala, the top prospect shortstop that they pulled over from the Blue Jays at the trade deadline this year. I know he's been scorching hot, been seeing a lot of home runs on my Twitter feed so far from him. So I know that's the one name to watch out for, but we've handled the Rocket City Trash Pandas all season, and I'm not going to get too far ahead of myself right now since we're recording this beforehand. But I think it should be a good series. I know their pitching and their bullpen has been light so far this season. So if our offense can get off to the right foot, which, you know, it's kind of been inconsistent. It's, you know, of course, a game of ups and downs, but we'll see how they come out hot, or if they come out hot, because I think we can handle the Rocket City Trash Pandas pitching staff.
5: Good stuff. We'll look forward to that playoff series, which should start right about when this episode comes out on Marquee. So best of luck there in Knoxville. Here in Iowa, we have a week and a half to go, finishing up our final homestand this weekend, and then we play in Omaha next week for the final six games of the season. No playoff race again, as we've talked about for a good chunk here in the second half, but some really important games here in Iowa because of who's playing in them. It sounds like Dansby Swanson will come to Omaha with the Iowa Cubs, test out that oblique. The Cubs are hoping to have him back in the lineup, according to reports, for the weekend series against Cincinnati next weekend. So it's hopeful to be a quick test everything out. It feels good. And then join the big league club. Justin Steele has pitched three times now for the Iowa Cubs, trying to figure out if he's a viable option out of the bullpen coming off of Tommy John last April and the setback that has followed. And the velo was a little bit down when he pitched last night. That would be Thursday night, 89-90 with a fastball. But he's never a guy that, you know, as much as people like to see big numbers on the radar gun, like, that's not what has ever been the main thing for Justin Steele. And I get that it might look a little bit different at 91 coming out of the bullpen than if he's starting and throwing six innings. But they certainly have some things to figure out, right? You see it in the Milwaukee series, in the Cincinnati series at Wrigley, where, you know, these games are getting away late when the offense is giving them a lead. The starting pitching has been really good. But who is going to be that core in the bullpen that the Cubs had last year? From Keller to Palencia, Thielbar, so on and so forth. They were all nails in October. And right now, I don't know what that would look like. Jacob Webb has been that guy all year, and he's now blown three saves in a row. Daniel Palencia, I don't know if he's not healthy. That's the biggest concern, but it just doesn't look quite the same as it did last year. So is Edward Cabrera an option out of the bullpen? Is Justin Steele an option out of the bullpen? Gavin Hollowell is rehabbing with us right now. Are any of those guys going to bump somebody out of the current bullpen? And it's kind of fascinating to watch the ups and downs from Cubs fans based on every outing by these guys on their rehab assignment and what it could mean for the rest of the regular season and then hopefully into the playoffs, which is obviously a little more of a nerve-wracking spot as a Cubs fan right now than it probably was 2 or 3 weeks ago. So not necessarily big games in the standings, but big games for a lot of individuals trying to make their way back and help out the big league club in October. All right, we'll take a quick break, our first one of the episode. When we come back, we'll talk about, again, individually some players who really stood out here toward the end of the regular season. Welcome back to Minor Details. It's time to talk about some of the players that we briefly brought up already, but that kind of stood out here at the end of the regular season, the guys we want to leave you with heading into the offseason. Joey, a guy that relatively recently joined Myrtle Beach, again, is on your radar.
4: Yeah, Juan Tomas, I touched about him earlier in the explanation, but man, he looked really good. The Cubs' 13th overall prospect joined us with about a week left in the season. And then in his Pelicans debut, two hits. And then in his second game, another two hits. And then it seemed like, I think it was in his fourth game, he cracked a home run. So really good bat. We didn't get to see a ton of him out in the field quite yet. He was mostly in a DH type of role. But when he was out in the field, he showed that, you know, he could play defense pretty well. Granted, I think that jolt of him and then Caden Sorrell's performance really kind of lifted the Pelicans over the Fireflies in that final series of the season. So he was really good, a big impact, only 18 years old. He hit .417 in the amount of time that he was with us. So looking for him to potentially come back next year and have a really big impact.
5: Good stuff, good stuff. And that's where we kind of leave things as it pertains to this season with Myrtle Beach. Again, the season just recently came to an end, BK. You had a couple of options here to talk about. Who did you go with?
6: Yeah, without a doubt, and for as much love as we've given Josiah Hartshorne and Angel Cepeda, rightfully so, those guys each had huge playoff home runs in that Quad City series in the West Division Championship round. Got to give a shout-out to a historical South Bend Cubs performance at the back end of the regular season from Alexi Lumpoy, who was another call-up from the Myrtle Beach Pelicans. I know a lot of Pelicans eventually made their way to South Bend this season, and Lumpoy, one of them for sure. He came up shortly after Kane Kepley went to Knoxville, and Kane Kepley leaves large shoes to fill without a doubt, but I think Alexi Lumpoy did a really good job filling them the best he can. Now, listen, Kane Kepley, one of the best prospects in the game, but Lumpoy, I think, had an underrated stretch in South Bend, considering the fact that he was hitting consistently at the bottom of the order in the 6, 7, and 8 spots for Daniel Wasinger, but in the back end of the regular season that last weekend had a 5-hit game. Just the 11th South Bend Cub to ever do that since 2015. Pretty good group, by the way. Kevin O'Contra, the last South Bend Cub to do it, against Cedar Rapids as well back in 2023. Gleyber Torres had a 5-hit game with the South Bend Cubs back in 2015. And big shout-out to Delvin Zinn, who, by the way, runs the First Source Bank Performance Center now here in South Bend. DZ, the only South Bend Cub to ever have a pair of 5-hit games. So quite a motley crew there of guys that have had 5-hit games in a South Bend Cub uniform. But Lumpoy, the guys I think that definitely made some headlines towards the back end of the campaign, and I think he's a sneaky prospect. He's not on the top 30 list. He once was, but I think he can easily get back there if he puts together a consistent 2027.
5: Connor, I think you briefly alluded to who you wanted to talk about, so let's dive into detail on him.
7: Yeah, Alex Madera. I feel like Cubs fans may not know this name just yet. He was a guy who was playing college ball at University of North Carolina just a year ago, and I mean, ever since he got recalled from High A South Bend in July, he's just been on another planet. He started the opening day, started on our opening day roster and then got sent down because

0: the success wasn't there. We got Hayden Cantrell, so there wasn't a lot of playing time for him, and he's come back with a vengeance. So since August 1st, among players with at least 80 at-bats, he leads AA with a .412 batting average and a .487 on-base percentage. I mean, 50% of his balls in play go to the opposite field, and he's picked up 40 hits in the last 30 games. He continues to create havoc at the bottom of the lineup. I mean, he hasn't hit any higher than the 7-hole for us all season long. And after speaking with our manager and Madera about those changes that he's made, especially with the Joes, our hitting coaches, Joe Dillon and Joe Kersey, felt like earlier in the season, they felt like he was trying to guide the ball the other way. He's a guy who makes a living on, you know, putting the ball the other way. He's a lefty with kind of a slap hitting stance. And they wanted to get him away from that kind of guiding the ball approach. And now what he's doing is trying to pick up the pitches that he can hit right out of the hand and taking his A swing, because I mean, his natural approach is going to push the ball the other way. So it's been a great feeling knowing there's someone at the bottom of the order who can consistently get on base. And even with some new call-ups, I imagine he'll stay put at second base throughout our postseason run. And he's just been electric. He plays good defense. He's a guy who led the ACC at the shortstop position when he was there in college in terms of defensive runs saved. And he's been able to make the transition pretty seamlessly to whether it's second base or third base for the Smokies so far. He's been fun to watch. Love a guy who's just scrappy in the box and wants to put the ball the other way, just taking what he's given. So he's been a bright spot at the bottom of the lineup, and excited to see if he can continue this hot stretch throughout the postseason.
1: I wanted to be a little bit more creative than I have been of late, but I really couldn't do it because Owen Ayers just continues to catch everybody stealing that tries stealing. And it's pretty incredible because, you know, we've had some veteran catchers here this year, Christian Bethencourt, Casey Opitz, who's considered a very good defensive catcher, was around for a long time. And I think you see this more around the game nowadays. The pitchers aren't great at holding runners, and now that you can only disengage twice during an at-bat, it becomes all that much harder. And so it feels like there's a lot more stolen bases that are sort of non-contested, or the throw isn't really close, and even if the catcher makes a good throw, you don't have a chance to get a guy. And that was kind of the theme all year here, where runners were getting jumps off of pitchers and it was basically stolen out of the hand of the pitcher. But since Owen Ayers has shown up, it's the same group of pitchers for the most part. He just throws out everybody. It's insane how accurate, how low those throws are every single time. He caught two more stealing in our game last night. So he has 17 runners caught stealing in 29 AAA starts behind the plate. He had 16, of course, in 31 starts in Knoxville. And before that, in South Bend, he had 6 in 7 games. So this is an incredible season, 39 caught stealings for a guy who, again, is not a catcher who's long in the tooth, right? This is still a relatively new position for him. And I think there are, you know, everybody, of course, when a guy gets to AAA and has some success, it's why is he not on the big league team? And there are so many reasons you could list why that's not the case right now. And he's still learning how to handle a pitching staff. He's still learning the ABS challenge and the nuances of that, still learning how to frame pitches and catch the ball a little bit cleaner. But we know he can hit from both sides of the plate, and we know he has a howitzer behind the plate. So it's pretty good building blocks for a young catching prospect. And I think next year is probably the ideal year where Owen Ayers goes up and helps the big league team, in part because if you add him to the big league roster now and he's on the 40-man roster and there's a lockout next year, which we all kind of assume there will be, then he can't play minor league baseball. If he's not on the 40-man roster, then he can't play minor league baseball. And it feels like right now, unless an emergency scenario arises with Carson Kelly or Miguel Amaya, that he kind of waits and develops a little bit more and then can have the impact next year. So it kind of sounds like he and Austin Wins, the veteran catcher with a lot of big league experience the Cubs signed a couple of weeks ago, will probably head to Arizona shortly after the season and attend Stay Ready Camp just in case the big league team needs somebody down the stretch. So it'll be interesting to see. Hopefully it's not necessary, but if they do have to go to one of those guys, who they go with. So that wraps up our discussion of some of the players here at each level of the Cubs minor league system. Take a quick break, come back, and talk about some big-time plates. Welcome back to our final segment here on Marquee on Minor Details, the finer episode of the regular season. Let's dive into some plays quickly. A draft pick from this year, Joey, you had a couple of big swings there in Myrtle Beach.

0: Yeah, Caden Sorrell finishes the 2026 campaign with Myrtle Beach, hitting two three-run home runs in consecutive days. That was the second day, as you're being seen on your screen right now. But Caden Sorrell, I mean, oh my gosh, his swing, when he gets a hold of the fastball, it's going a long way. And it comes off the bat, you know immediately that it's gone. The Cubs' seventh overall prospect, he's looked really good out of Texas A&M. He's kind of had a bit of a struggle with the curveballs to start his pro career, but he's been working with our hitting coach over the last couple of weeks, was able to kind of fine-tune and stop swinging at those pitches outside the zone, and his at-bats really improved ever since then, and now obviously with high A South Bend.
1: BK, you wanted to talk about a home run as well.
2: Yeah, without a doubt. But before I do, what a high A debut for Caden Sorrell in the playoffs with the South Bend Cubs on Thursday the 10th. Couple of base hits, drove in South Bend's only run in that game. So would imagine he is a high candidate to be on the 2027 opening day South Bend Cubs roster. All right, to the play. Thursday prior, Cade Snell, a walk-off home run. Thirsty Thursday crowd once again. Thirsty Thursday with Notre Dame students, by the way. It was the ND kids' first week back on campus, and they were treated to a spectacular ball game. Cade Snell with a walk-off three-run home run to win the game over the Cedar Rapids Colonels. It propelled the Cubs into the postseason. And Cade Snell turning into Mr. South Bend himself. He made his pro debut with the South Bend Cubs last year. He had his first pro hit with the South Bend Cubs last year. Earlier this season in Dayton, launched his first professional home run. And now he's got a walk-off bomb. Pretty swing the opposite way. Happy for Cade. And that same week, he was introduced as the Corporal Paul DeGooch Community Service Award winner, which is given to a South Bend Cub that exemplifies excellent community service. So Cade getting it done on the field and off the field.
1: That's all you can ask for. Now, if only we can get the broadcasters to do that. I'm just kidding. I know you missed an episode.
2: Not possible.
1: Community service. It's okay. Connor, what do you have?
3: We got a nice play at first base, which has kind of been a revolving door for the Smokies this season after Edgar Alvarez started a little slow at the beginning of the season, the guy who was set to be our starting first baseman. But Miguel Useche, a primary catcher, and when primary catchers go out of position and make plays, those really fire me up. And right here, a full extension dive towards the foul line behind first base, gloves it, gets up, chalk all over the jersey. One of the best looks I feel like you can have after a diving play. Makes the accurate toss to the pitcher covering. And wanted to bring him up too because, primary catcher getting his feet under him over there. He's been forcing his way into the lineup with his bat with how consistent he's been. One of our best since he's come back up from South Bend. And I mean, like I said, we haven't had a whole lot of options at first base this season, but it's mainly been him as of late. So watching him make these kinds of plays is really exciting. So happy for Miguel Useche to say, yes, he's progressing at first base, but also he's just one of the most fun names to throw out there on a broadcast. I was rewatching the clip back and I'm like, I think I said his name four times when he made this play, but had to give him another shout out here on the show.
1: Yeah, the revolving door at first base is kind of a theme in the upper levels of the Cubs minor league system, and most of that is because Jonathan Long now plays for the Miami Marlins and B.J. Murray plays for the Chicago Cubs, which means Kevin Alcantara is now apparently a first baseman, and he's actually looked sneaky good at doing so. I'm not going to talk about Kevin here on the play, but just needed to drop that in the Jaguar with some new hunting ground over there first. What I want to talk about is more speed from Greg Jones. In the game on Sunday, September 6th in Columbus, eighth inning, the I-Cubs are down by three. Greg Jones is at second base, and Jordan Wogu hits a fly ball to right field, caught by a familiar name for Cubs fans, Alphonsine Rosario, in the corner. Rosario made the catch on the warning track and then just kind of let his momentum carry him into the corner, and Greg Jones was already tagging from second. Taylor Fortney saw that Rosario just kind of jogged into the corner and sent Jones around third, and he takes two bases on a sacrifice fly to right field by Jordan Wogu. And Greg Jones just continues to do things that make you go, wow, with his legs and his speed. And I think another guy that is certainly an option for the Cubs if you need that game-changing base runner. They don't really have that true speed guy right now on the big league roster that you could do that with, and I think Greg Jones, Justin Dean are two of the options there to keep an eye on here down the stretch. All right, that'll do it for our final regular season episode here on Marquee. We'll continue for a few more minutes on the Iowa Cubs YouTube channel, but it's